0: Today on Abounding Grace, we're reminded of that as we go to 1 Samuel chapter 2. Eli, the high priest, had some boys who were corrupt, stole from the Lord, and stumbled people by the way they lived. While they worked in the tabernacle, they were far from the Lord. We'll take a look at their lives today, contrasting them with Hannah's life of faith. Here is Pastor Ed Taylor, starting with verse 11.
1: Verse 11, the spiritual climate of Israel and his leadership is at rock bottom. Hannah has just given birth to Samuel, dedicated him to the Lord, dropped him off at the temple, prayed a prayer of great goodness and just incredible strength. And then in verse 11, it says, then Elkanah went to his house at Ramah, but the child ministered to the Lord before Eli the priest, and now the sons of Eli were corrupt. They didn't know the Lord. Samuel ministers to the Lord before Eli the priest, but Eli's sons were corrupt and didn't know the Lord. Can you imagine that? That the pulpits of churches and the leadership of churches don't know the Lord? What's happening in our day? It's not unusual. It's not unusual where talent will be elevated above character. It's not unusual that things will be overlooked because that person has some connections in the world. So let's put him in a leadership position in the church. It's not unusual that even through familial relationships within churches, that kids that don't have a walk with the Lord would be given positions of leadership in the church and then find themselves in a place of corrupting those that were coming to worship God. Even though Eli, I believe, did know the Lord, that knowledge and intimacy didn't get passed down to the kids very well, and it definitely didn't get passed down through the bloodline. Parents, understand this. You declare yourself a Christian home, and you have children born into a Christian home, but if you don't know the Lord, your kids aren't going to get it, because you're not going to disciple your kids. We have an obligation, don't we, parents and grandparents and aunts and uncles? And even adoptive parents and relate, we have those influence, school teachers, anyone influencing. We have a responsibility and we have a duty to prepare our kids for heaven, not for hell. Not to just let them go off on their own and, we just kind of, it's kind of the cool thing today, talking about spiritual things and you'll hear a parent, interviewed. We just kind of let our kids figure it out. Yeah. You have an obligation to train your kids in the ways of the Lord. And when they're old, they won't depart. The bloodline doesn't do it. Just because they're born in your own, you have to be intentional in discipling your kids. You got to spend the time investing in your children's lives, no matter. And let me just say this. Your kids are always your kids. I don't care how old they are. Amen. And even if they're 50 years old, they're still your baby. So disciple them. Speak into their lives. Of course, it's different as they get older. You want to respect them as an adult. You want to respect them in their own life. But you still have a voice in their life that no one else has. And it does no good to our children to think that they're going to live on mom and dad's faith. We can't just assume that they're going to follow in our footsteps. And that's what happened with Eli. This guy is a pastor. If you, equating today, he's a priest in the Old Testament, the Old Covenant, but today we would equate that with a pastor or a spiritual leader. And this is just as sad. The sons of Eli were corrupt. And actually, the translation is they were sons of Baal. They were sons of the devil. And they were corrupt. They didn't know the Lord. And notice this, verse 13. The priest's customs with the people was that when any man offered a sacrifice, and the priest servant would come with a three-pronged flesh hook in his hand while the meat was boiling, and he would thrust it into the pan or the kettle or the cauldron or the pot. And the priest would take for himself all that the flesh hook brought up, so that they did in Shiloh to all the Israelites who came there also. Before they burned the fat, the priest's servant would come and say to the man who sacrificed, give meat for roasting to the priest, for he will not take boiled meat from you but raw. And if the man said to him, they should really burn the fat first, then you may take as much as your heart desires. He would then answer him, no, but you must give it to me now. And if not, I will take it by force. Therefore, the sin of the young men was very great before the Lord, for the men abhorred or despised the offering of the Lord. When sacrifices were brought to the temple or to the tabernacle, a portion was given to God, and a portion to the priest, and a portion to the one bringing it to keep. And according to the law in Exodus chapter 29, the portion for the priest was to be from the breast and the shoulder, but somewhere along the way they changed it. Now, it was bad enough for this to have been changed from what the law dictated in Exodus, but even worse, the sons of Eli went selfishly beyond that in the name of the Lord. They took what they wanted, when they wanted it, taking even from the Lord. And because of their ungodly lifestyle, their unrighteous attitudes, they were grabbing for themselves and enriching themselves from the ministry, taking advantage of the people. And what they did actually caused the people to hate to come to sacrifice because they were going to get ripped off. And they didn't want to come to get ripped off. They didn't want to have to go through these things. Jesus deals with this many years later by flipping through the temple and turning the tables over, taking advantage. And it was a grievous sin. Now, it is sad when the men who are supposedly men of God, ministers of God, use their positions to enrich themselves and make sort of a make a shame of the ministry because they take from the people instead of give to the people. And what it does is it causes people to blaspheme God and turn their backs on God. Eli's sons were clearly out for themselves, ripping the people off even in the process of their sacrifice. It was on the dark backdrop of that sin that the little boy Samuel began to serve the Lord faithfully in the temple. I'm greatly encouraged that even surrounded by poor spiritual leadership, God's going to protect Samuel. God's going to take care of little Samuel. He's going to grow into a godly man and stand for righteousness on behalf of God. This would be a little scary if it was your kid, don't you think? I don't know how long you would stay in a congregation if I represented Eli and I was all messed up and then my kids were all corrupt and they were ripping you off and all you don't have to do is, I don't know how long, I know you guys are well studied, I know you love the Lord and I know you're students of the word, I don't think you'd stay, I think this place would empty out, quite frankly. But you see, the children of Israel didn't have a choice. And for many of them, they thought, this is what it's done, this is how it's done. You're ripping me off, it doesn't feel good, but I guess you're doing it in the name of God, so I guess it's okay. And the people that God had entrusted and appointed to the ministry took advantage of the people. And I just want you to know, if you serve here at Calvary, don't take advantage of the people. And if you're coming here in Calvary Chapel, just a group of people that love Jesus, and you're just kind of hanging out, and you go, you know, I love to go to big churches so I can take advantage of people. Don't take advantage of anybody here. You're just among a group of people that wants to serve the Lord. They just are genuine and wanting to give themselves. So please don't take advantage. You know why? Because God will root you out. He'll reveal you. You won't hide here. Don't take advantage of God's people, leaders. Don't take advantage of God's people. Let's just serve the Lord together. Let's develop genuine giving hearts. Let's serve one another. Let's give preference to one another, like the Bible says. Because see, verse 18, there's that but. You got all this nastiness going, but Samuel ministered before the Lord, even as a child, wearing this linen ephod. Moreover, his mother used to make him a little robe and bring it to him year by year when she came up with her husband to offer the yearly sacrifice. And Eli would bless Elkanah and his wife and say, the Lord give you descendants from this woman for the loan that was lent to the Lord. Isn't that true for our kids? Our kids, whether they get dropped off at the temple or not, they don't belong to us. They're loaned to us. They're given to us. And we get to raise them, but they belong to the Lord. And says, thank the Lord, give you the descendants from this woman for the loan that was lent to the Lord. Then they would go to their own home, and the Lord visited Hannah so that she conceived and bore 3 sons, 2 daughters. Meanwhile, the child Samuel grew before the Lord. It reminds us what was spoken of little Jesus, where he grew in stature and favor before man and before God. And so this loan right here, it's speaking of the loan, you know, that Hannah says, here, I give him to you. But also, really, in totality, our children belong. So it goes both ways. Not only, you know, we give him to the Lord, but also God allows us to be entrusted with the children and the families that we have. Isn't it a sweet thing, though? Can you see Hannah just putting everything together, just thinking about, I'm going to bless little Samuel. I miss him so much, but he's serving the Lord. He's going to be okay. I'm going to get to see him maybe with a yearly sacrifice. And so I'm going to make something for him by faith and just bless him. That linen ephod, speaking of the ministry that he was entering into as well. I mean, it's really beautiful. It's a beautiful thing what God is doing in Hannah's life. If we were the forgetful kind, I think by the time we get to this place in chapter 2, most of us would forget about chapter 1. God has just been so good to her, overwhelming her with his mercy and his grace and his blessing. It's beautiful. Well, it's not so beautiful beginning in verse 22. Now, Eli was very old, and he heard everything his sons did to all Israel and how they lay with the women who assembled at the door of the tabernacle of meeting. That's a nice way of saying they were having sex with women in the church, in the temple, in the place of meeting. They were fornicating. The leaders of the church. And he said to them, "Why do you do such things? For I hear of your evil dealings from all the people." "No, my sons, for it is not a good report I hear. You make the Lord's people transgress." Verse 25. If one man sins against another, God will judge him. But if a man sins against the Lord, who will intercede for him? Nevertheless, they did not heed the voice of their father, because the Lord desired to kill them. And the child Samuel grew in stature and in favor both with the Lord and men. He's totally not affected by this. He is completely covered and protected by God. But these guys, you know, Eli is old. His sons are having sex in the tabernacle. All he did was talk to them, but no discipline. There's a scripture. I want you to jot it down because we're almost out of time. But jot this down. Proverbs chapter 29, verse 19. You see, it's not enough just to tell your kids. It's not enough just to say, "You're doing the wrong thing." There must be discipline. There must be discipline. Now, discipline is not just some kind of corporal punishment or spanking. Just set that aside for a second. Discipline is training. And sometimes in training our kids, there needs to be a lesson that where we associate sin with pain. And the one thing that Eli didn't do here, he told them what they were doing wrong, but he had the authority to remove them. And he didn't do it. Listen to this, Proverbs chapter 29, verse 19. "For a servant, mere words are not enough. Discipline is needed, for the words may be understood, but they are not heeded." Discipline must accompany words. And of course, there's a variety of methods of discipline to help train our kids to obey the Lord. Because they need to learn how to obey God before they obey their parents. And it's intertwined as they learn how to obey their parents and obey authorities and obey school teachers and obey the law of the land and the police officers and just learn a life of submission. I'm very disappointed in Eli. He's a great failure as a dad, as a spiritual dad. And if Eli wouldn't do it, God will do it. And that's what the end of verse 25, he desired, they're gonna pay for their sin. I'm glad God doesn't do that now, but in the New Testament with Ananias and Sapphira, God took care of them too. So I think God is serious about sin in his house. These evil men would die prematurely. Samuel, on the other hand, just kept growing in the Lord. He not only found favor in the eyes of the Lord, but also in the eyes of men. You know, our kids, in the culture that we live in, our kids sometimes fear that if they stand for the Lord and walk with Him, they'll be put down or they'll be left out. They'll be ostracized. And that's not entirely true. Yes, there will be a certain degree of persecution for our kids when they take a stand for righteousness in a very unrighteous world. Yes, there will be. There'll be a certain amount of persecution. We need to comfort them and encourage them, but not try to protect them from that. You take a stand for the Lord, of course people are going to call you. Of course people are going to call you names. Of course things are going to happen. Of course you'll be made fun of. That's the way it is. The Bible says, "Blessed is that man," Psalm 1, who doesn't walk with the ungodly, who doesn't sit in the seat of the scornful, whose delight is in the law of the Lord, and whatever he does will prosper. You see, if we don't teach our kids at a young age to stand for what is right, no matter what the cost is, they're going to become adults who don't stand for what is right, no matter what the cost is. And it's a very hard habit to unlearn. As parents, we need to remind our kids that the key to having a prosperous, exciting life, the key to finding favor in the eyes of both God and men, is to do what Samuel did. And what Samuel did is he walked with the Lord and he blessed him, no matter what was going on around him. You see this, the child grew in stature. Verse 27 now. "Then a man of God came to Eli and said to him, 'Thus says the Lord, did I not clearly reveal myself to the house of your father when they were in Egypt, in Pharaoh's house? Did I not choose him out of all the tribes of Israel to be my priest? to offer upon my altar, to burn incense, to wear an ephod before me? Did I not give to the house of your father all the offerings of the children of Israel made by fire? Why do you kick at my sacrifice and my offering, which I've commanded in my habitation?

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4: Having to call 911, the officers that are out protecting us, the firefighters and such, God, you would just have your hand of protection upon them, that the storm would pass and there'd be very little damage, very little injury, no car accidents, you know, whatever. Just put your hand of protection upon our city right now, in Jesus' name. Amen. Amen. So as you read through here, you see God sends a messenger of judgment to Eli to pronounce his judgment. And God is not approving of sin. He's not approving of his son's sin. He's not approving of Eli's sin. And even though he's been long-suffering, don't confuse the long-suffering of God with the approval of sin. Because the Bible says that the long-suffering of God is for salvation, not approval of sin. And let me just say this. As God takes it into his own hands himself, I want to remind you, I want to remind me that there is no such thing as secret sin. It might be a secret to people right now, and you know, maybe you just know it, but it's not just you. The Lord knows. And it will be revealed. And it will be revealed in such a way that will bring humiliation. It will bring, well, the Bible says, we were talking about this today as pastors, you know, that it will be shouted from the rooftops. And there's no such thing as secret sin. In Numbers 32, verse 23, the warning is given to us, be sure that your sin will find you out. So just don't mess around with it. Don't think you're hiding it. Because there are those that are trying to be something that they're not, who play the hypocrite in the church. Billy Sunday once said, the evangelist, hypocrites in the church? Yes, and in the lodge and at home. Don't hunt through the church for a hypocrite. Go home and look in the mirror. Hypocrites, yes. See that you make the number one less. It's important for us to be very careful not to play games or to fake sincerity with God. God will not be fooled. It's so easy to be self-deceived into thinking that what is done in secret will remain a secret. It won't. And for our own good and for the good of the kingdom of God. So now all of the things Eli's condemned for, look at verse 29. This is the key of his failure. And we're almost done. Stick with me just a little bit here. Here's the key. He says, why do you kick at my sacrifice, my offering I've commanded in my habitation? And here's the key. You honor your sons more than me. That was really the root of it. He honored his sons more than he honored God. Or today, you would say it this way. He elevated his family above God. He made his family a higher priority than serving God. Without commenting on this too much, moms and dads, grandparents, don't do this. Don't honor your kids more than you honor God. Don't coddle your kids. Don't withhold the truth from your kids. Don't decide not to discipline them when they're making mistakes. Teach them. Teach them to stand for righteousness in a godly, God-honoring way so that the kind of consequences that come, you know, for us today, we're grateful that God's not going to come send a messenger because he desired to kill us because he killed Jesus Christ on our behalf. But he gives us the principle of what you sow is what you reap. And so please, take that seriously. Pray through this. Ask God to really give you wisdom so you don't do what Eli did and cause great disgrace. Verse 34. Now, this shall be a sign to you that will come upon you and your two sons, on Hophni and Phinehas. In one day they'll die, both of them. Then I'll raise up for myself a faithful priest who will do according to what is in my heart and in my mind. And I will build him a sure house, and he shall walk before my anointed forever. And it shall come to pass that everyone who is left in your house will come and bow down to him for a piece of silver and a morsel of bread and say, please put me in one of the priestly positions that I may eat a piece of bread. So he's going to lose his sons over this. He's going to lose his son in one day. Why? Because the principles given to us in the book

0: Of Romans, the wages of sin is death. And for Hophni and Phinehas, they're going to receive it in a very real way. So Hannah, there's this contrast that God gives us between the life of Hannah and how God has shown himself faithful through the life of Hannah, and the obedience brings great blessing. And then, you know what? I want you to know that God has shown himself faithful for Eli, Hophni, and Phinehas too, except the wages of sin is death. The gift of God is eternal life. And as we continue to study First Samuel, you'll find that God will not be mocked and that he has great desire to take care of his people and to encourage them. And with our children, he's given us a great entrusting to us, to our grandchildren, to be able to raise them, to be able to influence them, to be able to help them become the men and women of God that he desires, your nieces, your nephews. And so take that, run with it as unto the Lord.
1: 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And then be sure to join Pastor Ed next time for more teaching from the book of 1 Samuel. That's right here on Abounding Grace.

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5: With SRN News, I'm Keith Peters in Washington. Authorities say a man who was arrested at President Trump's Los Angeles area golf course has pleaded not guilty to all charges, including several felonies.
6: The Los Angeles County Sheriff's Department says 38-year-old Janine John Taylor was taking photos and video and had a 16-round magazine with ammunition in his pocket. Authorities recovered a loaded pistol in his car. Taylor was arrested Sunday after appearing to monitor security preparations at Trump National Golf Course 2 days before the president's fundraiser there. Investigators searched Taylor's home in Downey, California, and found several firearms, magazines and ammunition, body armor, and a notebook that contains what authorities describe as concerning statements. I'm Mike Hempen.
5: On Wall Street, the Dow by 263 points. 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
8: Still dealing with several accidents across the metro area. There's an accident in the left lane on northbound I-25 approaching 84th. A crash blocking the right lane on southbound US 85 after 168th. A crash off to the right shoulder on northbound I-225 at 6th. And that accident on eastbound I-76 between E-470 and 136th in Brighton has cleared, but backups remain. With a look at traffic, I'm Vita Urbonis.
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10: Your Denver area forecast into the evening hours after highs in the middle and upper 80s will drop to about the upper 50s, low 60s tonight. Sky's going to be mostly clear. Patchy smoke into Thursday and likely for Friday. Highs Thursday in the lower to middle 90s, then we'll start getting into the upper 90s Friday and again through the weekend. Weekend temps could also exceed 100. Low is going to be middle and upper 60s with skies mostly clear, keeping it dry into early next week. I'm Day Weather Meteorologist Don Watson.
11: Current temperature
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15: And here we go again from the book of Proverbs. We're talking about wisdom, and wisdom deals with practical things. We're not high in the sky by and by. We're here today on the subjects that we face. And one of the subjects that you heard introduced today was the subject of drinking. What does a leader do with alcohol? Interesting subject. Especially in this day in which we live. We'll talk about that in just a moment as we open our Bibles to the book of Proverbs. If you have been listening the last two or three days, you know that we have chosen as our resource for the month of August a redemptive history and a prophetic destiny of the nation of Israel. Why does Israel matter so much to God, and why should it matter to you? Well, in this book, we'll bring clarity to one of the most debated subjects in Scripture, what biblical insight and pastoral wisdom has to say about Israel. I want you to have this book because I think this is really an important issue. If we are not careful, we are going to be on the wrong side of Israel as a nation, and you see it happening if you're not careful. Anti-Semitism is on the rise in our nation in a way none of us could have imagined. Let's be clear as Christians about what the Bible says and how we should stand for this nation that God brought into existence. I was 7 years old when this nation became a nation, and I've lived throughout the entire time of Israel's current nationhood, and I want you to know what I've learned from the Bible about this subject. Ask for your copy of God's Heart for Israel when you send your gift to Turning Point today. Here's today's edition of Turning Point from the Word of God. Open your heart to receive it. Let's begin.
16: I want to tell you about some guidelines from the book of Proverbs that we need to be aware of, because this book is so filled with truth and it touches us in every part of our life. If we ignore the truth in this book, we will be diminished in our effectiveness and we will be sorry when we look back on our life. The book of Proverbs differs from any other book in the Bible. It's not history, it's not poetry, it's not rhapsody, it's not prophecy, it's not law, it's not ritual, it's not story, it's not dogma. It is classified among the wisdom literature of the Old Testament, but it's even very different from all of the rest of the wisdom literature. For a proverb is a pithy saying that usually is unconnected from anything else in the passage where it is found. The proverbs were designed primarily for the young, and they fall into the pattern of the teaching process where they used repetition to drive home truths so that people would remember them. I suppose you could think of some of the proverbs that we have in our culture today, like, a stitch in time saves nine, or loose lips sink ships. I heard that one not long ago. We're going to look at some of the proverbs for the powerful, proverbs for those in authority and those in government. This is a viewpoint you will never hear anyplace else except right here, that God has something to say about how we govern and how we follow government and what kind of people should be in government. Solomon's day was not much different than ours. His advice for kings is good advice for all those who seek to occupy any place of responsibility in the government. Now, there are three sections that we're going to look at in the Proverbs that have to do with those who govern. First of all, we're going to talk about the proper conduct of rulers and authorities. And then we're going to talk about what our response to rulers and authorities ought to be. And then we're going to talk about this from God's perspective as we look at the whole landscape together. So let's begin with the proper conduct of rulers and authorities. And you'll be interested in some of the things that Solomon writes about when he talks about rulers and authorities. Let's just start off with one of the most controversial, rulers and wine. Proverbs 31, 4 and 5 says this, "It is not for kings, O Lemuel, it is not for kings to drink wine, nor for princes intoxicating drink, lest they drink and forget the law and pervert the justice of all the afflicted." Proverbs 21 adds, "Wine is a mocker, strong drink is a brawler, and whosoever is led astray by it is not wise." And here's a very graphic passage in the book of Proverbs, chapter 23, beginning at verse 29. "Who has woe, and who has sorrow? Who has contentions? Who has complaints? Who has wounds without cause? Who has redness of eyes? Those who linger long at the wine, those who go in search of mixed wine." And if you read the rest of that chapter, you'll discover that those who are given to this excess find the following things popping up in their lives: poverty, misery, immorality, and instability. All of those things, the Proverbs say, are the result of drunkenness. These words take away the glamour of loose living. They remind us that a ruler has better things to do than to anesthetize himself. The Japanese have a proverb that goes like this: first a man takes a drink, then a drink takes a drink, and then the drink takes the man. So often that's what happens, not just in the political realm. But I have read that the ratio of drinking and alcoholism inside the Beltway is more than twice the average of the United States. The number of cocktail parties and the number of opportunities for drunkenness are multiplied in the fast-paced life of the political world. And the Bible simply says that a man who leads should not be a man given to strong drink. He should be a person of sobriety, a sober person. There's a story in the book of Daniel about a man by the name of Belshazzar, who was the grandson of Nebuchadnezzar. And what we read in this chapter in the book of Daniel sounds like it could be a modern-day report. It's found in the fifth chapter of Daniel, verses 1 and 2, and then verses 4 through 6. And follow along as I read. "Belshazzar the king made a great feast for 1,000 of his lords, and he drank wine in the presence of 1,000. While he tasted the wine, Belshazzar gave the command to bring the gold and the silver vessels which his father Nebuchadnezzar had taken from the temple which had been in Jerusalem, that the king and his lords, his wives and his concubines might drink from them. And they drank the wine," verse 4, "and praised the gods of gold and silver, bronze and iron, wood and stone. And in the same hour the fingers of a man's hand appeared and wrote opposite the lampstand on the plaster of the wall of the king's palace. And the king saw the part of the hand that wrote." Listen to what happened to him. "And the king's countenance changed, and his thoughts troubled him, so that the joints of his hips were loosened, and his knees knocked together against each other." Even in his drunkenness, he knew something miraculous was going on when the hand wrote on the wall. We haven't time to tell that whole story, but you know that what that hand was writing was that this was the end of his kingdom. He had taken the holy vessels that had been brought from the temple, and he had used them desecratingly in a drunken party honoring the pagan gods. And so we should not be surprised to look down in our Bibles in the fifth chapter of the book of Daniel and in verses 30 and 31 and read that that very night Belshazzar, king of the Chaldeans, was slain, and Darius the Mede received the kingdom, being about 62 years old. Now, I'm not saying that everyone who gets drunk ends up like Belshazzar, but here's an illustration from the Old Testament of the abuse of wine in the public place to the ruin and destruction of a political leader. I have no statistics nor no personal stories to tell you. I'm just telling you what the Bible says, that that has no place in the life of someone you trust with the leadership of great responsibility. And while we're being controversial, I have to be very careful here. Let me talk with you for a moment about rulers and women. It says in chapter 31 of Proverbs and verse 3, "Do not give your strength to women, nor your ways to that which destroys kings." We have read all of the stories in these past years about the philandering of some of our presidents We've had to watch the degrading of the office of the president because of that. Solomon was right when he said that such a lifestyle destroys a king. When we look to the Bible and we see King David violating his principles of purity in the relationship that he had with Bathsheba, what we don't often see is the chaos that this caused the nation later on in his life. David paid fourfold for his sin, and in the closing days of David's reign, when he should have been enjoying the prosperity that his wisdom had provided, he was fighting off the domestic battles of his own home because of what had happened to him in his relationship with Bathsheba. And his son Solomon, the human writer of many of the Proverbs, demonstrated this sinful human weakness in his life. The Bible tells us in 1 Kings chapter 11, verse 1, verses 3 and 4, that he loved many foreign women, as well as the daughter of Pharaoh, women of the Moabites and the Ammonites and the Edomites and the Sidonians and the Hittites. And he had 700 wives and 300 concubines. And his wives turned away his heart. For it was so when Solomon was old that his wives turned his heart after other gods, and his heart was not loyal to the Lord his God, as was the heart of his father David. I can only say, I say it carefully, that while some will argue that leaders do not have any responsibility to set the moral tone of the nation or of a city, that just runs cross current with the scripture. Leadership is nothing more than who we are and then what we do. I have discussions sometimes with my physicians where I go over this issue, and some of them say it doesn't matter how you live as long as you can govern in a good way. But we know better, don't we? Morality is important. And when we look to find people to represent us in the government process, one of the things we need to know a little bit about is what kind of people are they? Do they represent us well? And will they be good role models for our children as they're growing up, looking to leadership themselves? Those are the two most controversial, probably, so you can all kind of take a deep breath now and we'll go on with the rest of this message. Let me talk with you for a moment about rulers and wise counsel. Proverbs 15:22 says this, "Without counsel, plans go awry, but in the multitude of counselors, they are established." Proverbs 11:14 adds, "Where there is no counsel, the people fall, but in the multitude of counselors, there is safety." Proverbs 24:6 says, "For by wise counsel, you will wage your own war, and in a multitude of counselors, there is safety." And Proverbs 20:18 says, "Plans are established by counsel. By wise counsel, wage war." We need leaders who will not act unilaterally, but will get all the counsel they can get and act wisely. How important it is when deciding upon a leader to know what kind of people he gathers around himself, what kind of people he entrusts to be his counselors. Because through counsel, leadership is guaranteed. But when there is no counsel, we have only the wisdom of one person. And how many of you already know, as wise as you are, that sometimes you make wrong decisions? The safety comes in the multiplication of counselors who understand the truth. Let's talk for a minute about rulers and the weak and the poor. This is a very interesting proverb. Proverbs 28:15 says, "As a roaring lion and a raging bear, so is a wicked ruler over the poor people." And 29:14 says, "The king who judges the poor with truth, his throne will be established forever." I think we ought to ask some questions about our leaders. How do they deal with the poor? How do they care for those who are not as fortunate as we may be? That's a good little checkpoint according to the book of Proverbs. How does the king deal with those who are poor? Let's talk about rulers and wickedness. This also comes from the book of Proverbs, chapter 11, verses 10 and 11. "When it goes well with the righteous, the city rejoices, and when the wicked perish, there is jubilation. By the blessing of the upright, the city is exalted, but it is overthrown by the mouth of the wicked." Proverbs 20 and verse 8 says, "A king who sits on the throne of judgment scatters all evil with his eyes. Get that picture clearly. That a righteous king can scatter evil by his very presence, by his persona, by his very eyes can he scatter evil. There is no more powerful tool in the hand of Almighty God than a righteous man who is doing the right thing. The Bible says that a ruler who is righteous can have an impact on his culture. Proverbs 25 verse 5 says, "Take away the wicked from before the king, and his throne will be established in righteousness." Let's talk for a moment about rulers and integrity. Now we're getting back into the controversial again. 17:7 says it this way, "Excellent speech is not becoming to a fool, much less lying lips to a prince." 29:4 says, "The king establishes the land by justice, but he who receives bribes overthrows it." 29:12 says, "If a ruler pays attention to lies, all of his servants become wicked." If ever there was a need for credibility and integrity in government, it's today. Thomas Jefferson once said, "The whole art of government consists in being honest." And it's sad to say that this has been so violated over the years that honesty and political involvement almost seem like antonyms, almost seem like opposite, almost seems like to talk about somebody who is in the political realm and is honest is hard to understand and hard to explain. I'm happy to say that there are many in our own government who deal with issues honestly, but it is one of the most important ingredients for a leader. In the world of business, in the world of government, and in the world of sports, whatever world you're looking at, if you can find somebody who is honest, I've told people, if you can start with the truth, you've got some place to go. But if you can't start with the truth, you've got no place to go. So honesty and integrity is very important. When we look at our culture today, it's so interesting because we even have words that defy this. Who can put a spin on what happened? Who can embellish it to such a degree that it's favorable to the person they represent? Why not let us just let it be? Let your yea be yea and your nay be nay. Why do we have to spin it? And you know, it's not just in the political realm. Pastors and preachers and evangelists have been known to exaggerate sometimes when they talk about statistics. We have to be real careful we don't do that. I remember hearing about two pastors who were talking to one another, and they were trying to explain this, and one guy said, "If I lie about my statistics, and you know that I'm lying about my statistics, and I know that you know that I'm lying about my statistics, isn't that like telling the truth?" No. I don't think so. Honesty is discarded in our present age, isn't it? Pushed away like it was unimportant. People lie about the age of their children in order to get them by on half fare. High schools and colleges have to set up special programs to deal with the cheating factor. We have government by deceit, business by fraud, education by deception. And we're learning that a person who will lie in one instance cannot be trusted in another. There is never an excuse for deception. Honesty is always the best way. And for a Christian leader, for someone in government, honesty is not only the best policy, it's the only policy. So those are just a few little things from the book of Proverbs for us to look at when we think about, now who do I want representing me in the government? But this is not a one-edged sword, this is a double-edged sword, because the Proverbs also tell us how we're to respond. Not just how the rulers are to respond, we talk about that, but what are we to do? How are we to act? Let's talk about when we deal with authorities, what should our response be? And first of all, we should be truthful. It says in Proverbs 16:13 that righteous lips are the delight of the king, and they love him who speaks what is right. Now you probably wonder, how do I ever speak to the king? How do I ever speak to the government? You speak with your taxes, don't you? You speak with how you deal honestly with the things that have been entrusted to you. Ray Stedman, who is now with the Lord but was a wonderful pastor here on the West Coast for many years, confessed that he often struggled with the issue of taxes. He said, "You have a right, of course, as everyone else does, to protest injustice and to correct abuse. But don't be forever grumbling about the taxes you have to pay. I've had to learn some lessons on this myself. He said the first time I had to pay income tax was when he was first starting in the ministry, and he said his income was so low for such a long time he didn't have to pay any taxes. But gradually it caught up and he had to pay. And he said, I remember how I resented it. In fact, when I sent my tax form in, I addressed it to the Infernal Revenue Service. He said, they never answered, but they cashed my check. The next year I addressed it to the Eternal Revenue Service. But he said, I've repented from all those sins, and now I hope to pay my taxes cheerfully. The United States government has what they call a conscience fund for people who want to pay their debts to the government and remain anonymous. Some city governments have a similar fund. And I read recently about a city that had investigated some tax frauds and announced that several citizens were going to be indicted. They did not release the names of the citizens, but that week a number of people visited the city hall to straighten out their taxes, and more than half of them were not on the indictment list. So just a little bit of conscience and things get straightened out. We're to be truthful. As citizens, we're to be respectful. I need to talk about this for just a moment because I think sometimes as Christians, we violate this. We violate it because we're not in favor of the people who are over us in government. Please remember that these words were not written, they do not always apply to peaceful government. We're to be respectful of our rulers because of the office. 24, 21, and 22 says, my son, fear the Lord and the king. Do not associate with those given to change, for their calamity will rise suddenly, and who knows the ruin these two can bring. 16:15 says, in the light of the king's face is life, and his favor like a cloud of the latter rain. Justin Martyr lived in a time of great persecution, between 100 and 165. And the government was very corrupt. And one time he wrote in an open letter to those in authority over him these words, an open letter to the government. Listen to what he said. Everywhere we, more readily than all men, endeavor to pay to those appointed by you the taxes, both ordinary and extraordinary, as we have been taught by Jesus. We worship only God, but in other things we will gladly serve you, acknowledging you as kings and rulers of men, and praying that with your kingly power you may be found to possess also sound judgment. An open letter to the government. That ought to be the spirit of every Christian. Rather than railing, and we go through our list of jokes and all the things that we do to ridicule those who are in authority, we ought to find the common ground where we can obey in absolute submission and respect and declare our allegiance and our loyalty to the government, because Christians have throughout history been known to be the best citizens in any culture. We're to be patient, says the Word of God. 25:15 says, by long forbearance a ruler is persuaded, and a gentle tongue breaks a bone. Sometimes we try to get things changed. I'll tell you what, when you're trying to get things changed or when you're trying to get things approved, you got to have patience. That's one of the great virtues of a Christian, to be patient. It doesn't happen overnight. You've got to wait. You've got to be patient and gently deal with the issues that come. The Bible says that when you're dealing with the government, patience is a very important virtue.
15: Yeah. And I'll tell you one thing, you will learn it if you haven't already. One of the first things I learned when I moved to California was patience. I never stood in so many lines in my life growing up in the little village of Cedarville, Ohio. But in San Diego, you stand in line to get into restaurants, to eat in restaurants, to pay your bill in a restaurant. It's all very interesting. And patience is a quality that the Bible speaks about a lot, and it's very important for us, as we've learned today. We will continue our discussion tomorrow on powering up the wise, and I want you to be with us as we conclude this discussion from the book of Proverbs. Men and women, when you study Proverbs, you study it with a pencil and a pad, and you write down the scriptures that speak about the same things, and you collect the Proverbs together. That's what we've done in this series, and we want you to be a part of it going forward in the month of August. Hey, have a great day, and I'll see you next time right here on this good station for the next edition of Turning Point.
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0: with SRN News. I'm Keith Peters in Washington. A California man who was arrested at President Trump's Los Angeles area golf course was pretending to be part of the security detail preparing for Trump's visit and had a stash of illegal weapons in his car and home. Janine Taley's initial appearance in downtown Los Angeles federal court Wednesday was canceled. Iran and Oman have moved closer to an agreement on the Strait of Hormuz. This comes after President Trump said a deal to reopen the critical waterway could be announced soon. The strait's closure had driven up global fuel prices. Meanwhile, new tensions have emerged in Lebanon as the Israeli military issued the first evacuation warning in weeks for some residents in the south. On Wall Street, the Dow by 263 points, the Nasdaq dropped 221. More details at srnnews.com.
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2: Very slow moving traffic on 270 eastbound between York and Vasquez. There is a disabled vehicle there. The right lane is blocked. That's causing about a 5 to 6 minute slowdown. Traffic backing up all the way towards I-76. Also, 84th Avenue eastbound approaching I-25, there is a crash there. And 225 northbound at 6th Avenue, a minor crash off the right shoulder. With traffic, I'm Jeffrey Dalle.
3: Denver weather.
4: The Denver metro area going to be looking at a mild and pleasant night of summer weather again. Skies will be mostly clear. Overnight lows, upper 50s. Trending hotter again, unfortunately, for Thursday. Very hot then Friday through early next week as high pressure rebuilds. We're going to be looking at temperatures upper 90s Thursday into Friday. Mid to upper 60s for lows. We could be looking at triple digit high temperatures again by this weekend. Low temperatures stay well in the 60s and it is going to be dry over the next several days, and we are going to be looking at some increasing haze and smoke again. I'm meteorologist Mark Huer.
5: Current temperature,
6: 82 degrees.
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10: Prior to being a pastor, I was an itinerant evangelist. I would travel around from place to place and would preach the gospel at different places. And one of the places that I went over and over was to the nation of India. And I remember one morning when we were in India, I was at a church service where I was going to be preaching, and they ushered us to the front of the church, and we were in the front of the church, and as we were in the church, we were sitting there, and the worship service began. And when the worship service began, it looked like this. All of the guys, young guys that were walking in, a lot of the young boys that were like 10 or 12 years old were all wearing brown robes, crosses around their neck. They were carrying crosses and flags. They walked up in an aisle, nice and neat, put all the flags in, went and sat down at the front of the stage where they were obviously told to go sit. And throughout the worship service, I kept watching them as we went through this liturgy. And I was familiar with the liturgy. I grew up in a Lutheran environment. I went to a Methodist church. I went to a Lutheran grade school. We had chapel services services at the Lutheran Grade School every Wednesday. It looked exactly like what we did at my Lutheran Grade School in Peoria, Illinois. And I was looking at the look on these 10 and 12 year old boys' faces, and they looked just as bored as I looked when I was 10 or 12 years old. And I nudged my ministry director and I said, "We didn't export the gospel here to India, we exported religion. Because none of these people get what we're doing here. They're just going through a liturgy or the motions of what church is supposed to be, but they're clearly not excited that there's a God in the house who's alive, who's demanding and wanting their worship." And oh, I wish I could say that only happens in India. It happens all around the world. Guess what? I wish I could say it only happens out there. It happens at Brave Church every single weekend. It happens on both campuses where people come in and they go through the motions of what's supposed to happen and how we're supposed to sing some songs. And then we'll sit still and maybe listen to the pastor preach for a little bit. And then we'll have a refrain and we'll go on our merry way without ever encountering the living God. We've been talking about shifting our focus from rules to relationship. From this is what you gotta do to this is why you must do it, because you have a relationship with the eternal Son of God. Last week we talked about step number one. And step number one was surrendering to Christ's authority. It was choosing to yield or choosing to surrender to Christ's authority. It was talking about Matthew 16:24, where Jesus said, "Anyone who comes after me must do this. Deny himself, take up his cross, follow me." We talked about denying ourselves. We talked about dying to ourselves. We talked about following the Lord and how 95% of what God wants us to do is written right there in the pages of Scripture. And in order to be a follower of Jesus, that's where it all starts. It's a life surrendered to his lordship so that he is our leader. And no one can cause you to do that. There's a choice on your part to allow your life to be surrendered to the Lord. Today we're going to talk about step number two, and I'll give it to you right up front. And step number two is to choose to worship the Lord Jesus Christ. Not just be surrendered to him, but to give him all of your adoration and praise. To become a worshiper. To give your allegiance and your adoration and your mouth to him, because he is worthy of your praise. Now, to take a look at this step this morning, we're going to be in John chapter 4. John chapter 4, if you have a copy of the Scriptures, I encourage you to open your Bible. There's one under every other chair here in Englewood. In Broomfield, just raise your hand. One of the ushers will bring it by for you. Get a copy of Scripture. Read along with us. John chapter 4, we're really set up the next 2 weeks. This first 19 or 20 verses is really setting up the next 2 weeks' sermons for what we're going to do so that you can see what God is after in your life individually. Now, if you open up to John chapter 4, this is going to give us our setting for what's taking place. And Jesus is the center of this story. Notice what it says. "Therefore, when the Lord knew that the Pharisees had heard that Jesus was making and baptizing more disciples than John," although Jesus himself was not baptizing, but his disciples were. Meaning this. Jesus is in the Judea area near Jerusalem. He's making all these disciples. The Pharisees, who are the religious leaders of the day, are getting jealous because what they're concerned about is allegiance to their form of worship. And they're learning that Jesus is even making more disciples than John the Baptist and that he's baptizing more. Although it says here in God's word that Jesus himself wasn't doing any of the baptisms. In other words, baptism is important, but Jesus wasn't doing the baptism. Why is this important? Because there's some people out there that believe if you're not baptized, you're not saved. If that were true, Jesus would have baptized everybody he ever saw. Jesus didn't baptize anybody. Okay? Baptism's important. We see it in the Great Commission. We're to be baptized, but it's not salvific. It's an act of obedience for those who know the Lord. Now notice what it says in verse 3. "He left Judea and went away into Galilee." And notice verse 4. "And he had to pass through Samaria." Now if you were a Jew and you read that, "and he had to pass through Samaria," this would be your verbal response. No, he didn't. Okay? The text says, "and he had to pass through Samaria." You would say very loud, "No, he didn't." Could you help me this morning really loudly say that after I read verse 4? Just let's participate together. This will also help us next week when we know who wasn't here this week. All right? "And he had to pass through Samaria."
5: No, he didn't.
10: Yes, he did.
5: No, he didn't.
10: Do you know why he did? He didn't have to pass through Samaria. Geographically, he certainly didn't have to. As a matter of fact, most devout Jews would never go through Samaria. Most devout Jews, even though it was the shortest distance from Judea to Galilee, most would go all the way around Galilee into Perea to get there through the pagan cities of Perea. And here's why. Because that part of Israel, the northern kingdom, was sacked in the 700 BC-ish range by the Assyrians. And they took off all the great leaders from that city and they left others there. And the ones who left there intermarried with people who weren't Jews. So from that time on, Jews looked down at them as not being pure Jews. They were half-breeds. They were no good. As a matter of fact, when Ezra and Nehemiah all come back to rebuild the temple hundreds of years later, the Samaritans say, hey, we'd love to help you rebuild it. And they're like, no, we don't want your help. Which only furthered tensions. So when you get all the way to the New Testament time, Samaritans are those group of people that no Jews like. They hate them. They avoid them. They go around them. They don't want any dealings with them. Remember the story of the good Samaritan? That's why Jesus uses that. Nobody likes Samaritans. No Jew in their right mind would have done it. Nobody went through Samaria. But it said, and Jesus had to go through Samaria. No, he didn't. But he did because he only did what he saw his father do. And his father was telling him, I have a divine appointment for you in Samaria. So Jesus had to go. He had to go because that's what God the Father was telling him to do. So he came to a city, verse 5, of Samaria called Sychar, near the parcel of ground that Jacob gave to his son, Joseph. And Jacob's well was there. So Jesus, being wearied from his journey, was sitting thus by the well. It was about the sixth hour. So Jesus, traveling the 60 miles back, stops in Sychar in the city of Samaria by a well. 6 hour of a day is noon. Jesus is tired. He's by this well at noon. That's the setting of our story. He didn't have to go that way geographically. He had to go that way because the Father was calling him there. Now notice what happens. There came a woman of Samaria to draw water. Jesus said to her, give me a drink. For his disciples had gone away in the city to buy food. Therefore the Samaritan woman said to him, how is it that you, being a Jew, ask me for a drink since I am a Samaritan woman? For Jews have no dealings with Samaritans. Here's what's going on here. Jesus had to go there because his father said go there. This woman comes to draw water at noon. No woman ever drew water at noon. They would either draw it in the cool of the morning or the cool of the evening. They would usually do it together. You're going to find out later in the story why she didn't. But she's there at noon drawing water. Jesus is there. She comes to draw water. He says, give me a drink. She says, how is it that you, a Jew, ask me for a drink? How could you, a Jew, ask me for something? Y'all hate us. All your comedians tell jokes about us. You make fun of us. You mock us. You never let us do anything with you. You don't want anything to do with us. You travel around us. How is it that you, a Jew, could ask me, a Samaritan, for a drink? Furthermore, men don't talk to women in that culture. How is it you, a man, could talk to me as a woman asking me for a favor? Right, that's the problem. Here's what it's showing. Jesus is willing to cross any cultural boundary or norm to get his mission done. He will go anywhere that the Father leads him to accomplish anything that he needs to get done. Okay? That's what it's all about. Now, the woman is going to be talking about the physical, and Jesus is going to be talking about the eternal. You're going to see this contrast during the entire story. So notice what Jesus said to her in verse 10. Jesus answered and said to her, if you knew the gift of God and who it is who says to you, give me a drink, you would have asked him and he would have given you living water. Jesus says, give me a drink. She says, hey, how can you ask me for a drink since you're a Jew and I'm a Samaritan? And Jesus said, if you knew who I was, the eternal Son of God, you would have asked me for a drink. I would have given you water that would well up to eternal life in you. I'm the God that can grant life to your deadness. I'm the God that can fix all your problems. I'm the God that can do it all, and I'm standing right here. But she's still thinking about the physical. She said to him, sir, you have nothing to draw with, and the well is deep. Where then do you get this living water? Like, how are you going to get water when you don't even have a pot to draw with? Like, you don't even have anything to do with what you said you're going to do. You can't do what you said you're going to do. That's her view of God. You can't do what you say you're going to do. You're not greater than our father Jacob, are you, who gave us this well and drank of it himself and his sons and his cattle? She's like, I know Jacob. Like, Jacob's one of our heroes. Like, we know you're not greater than Jacob. I mean, there's no way you're great. She's talking to the eternal Son of God. And she's telling him, I know you're not greater than one of our ancestors. That's not who you are. So how does Jesus respond to that? Jesus answered her and said, everyone who drinks of this water, talking about the water she's about ready to draw, will thirst again. But whoever drinks of the water that I shall give him will never thirst. But the water that I give him will become in him a well of water springing up to eternal life. He keeps drawing her back to the eternal. He keeps letting her know that no matter what she's done or who she is, he can fill a need at her deepest level from the inside out. That's what he's going to do. He's wanting to perform a miracle in her heart by letting her know she has value and significance and worth, and he can fill in her what she currently doesn't have. The woman said to him, "Sir, give me this water so that I will not be thirsty nor come all the way here to draw." So she's still thinking physical. Like, if you got some water that's going to fill me up so that when I drink, I never get thirsty again and I don't have to come to this silly well and I don't have to travel the distance to get it, then go ahead. I mean, if you can do this thing, then give it to me because I never want to come back here. Now, you're going to find later why she didn't want to come back here. Not only is it a long journey, but there's a reason that she's drawing at noon. There's a reason nobody else is drawing with her. So she's saying, if you can give me a shortcut, hey God, if you can give me a shortcut, I'll take the shortcut. If you can give me what I want right now, I'll take that. That's how she's viewed, that's her view of God. So Jesus says to her this, very interesting. Go call your husband and come here. Now that seems odd, doesn't it? Unless you're the God of the universe who knows her story. Go call your husband and come here. The woman answered and said, I have no husband. I don't have a husband. See, he doesn't even know who I am. Here's Jesus' response. You have answered correctly, I have no husband. For you have had five husbands, and the one that you now have is not your husband. You have said truly. Jesus says, I mean, he's dealt with the fact that he wants to offer her something eternal while she's still focused on the physical. A lot of people come to worship just wanting something in the physical. Heal my body, give me more money, give me more health, make me better, make my family good, give me. Jesus is offering something greater. He's offering something from the inside out that's eternal, and he's wanting to give that to her. But before he can give that to her, he's got to deal with her greatest place of sin. Go call your husband. Yeah, I don't have one of those. Let's not talk about that. There's shame, there's guilt, there's aggravation, there's frustration, there's pain, there's wound. I don't want to talk about this. I don't have a husband. You've answered correctly. You don't have a husband. I know you've had five, and the man that you're living with is not your husband. Good job. You've answered correctly. What's her response? Notice what she says. Sir, I perceive that you're a prophet. Maybe you're a fortune teller. Maybe like one of those spiritual people. I mean, nobody really knows that about me. I haven't told anybody. See why she's drawing water at noon now? Because there's no other woman in the community that will go draw water with her. And even if there were, then she would have to tell her story of shame. She's talked about at the well every day by the other women. She lives consistently in shame. She has no relationships that are good back in her town. Right? You can go there today. The well of Sychar is still there. You can see right where it is. Right? Jesus met her there, and what's he dealing with? He's dealing with the sense that she has no eternity in her soul. He's dealing with the fact that she feels empty, that she feels wounded, that her act of worship is only, what can I get from God? There are some of you that come to Brave Church that act just like this. What can I get from you, God? Can you make my life a little better? Fill me up a little bit today so I can just get on with my life. Just give me something. And Jesus wants to deal with your sin. And we say, I don't want anything to do with that. I didn't like what the preacher had to say. I didn't like what he wanted to say. In that video you saw today with Jordan, I was talking to him as he was doing the video, thanking him for it. He's like, yeah, I remember the day that I left this church. Said, you were preaching on the Beatitudes, blessed are the poor in spirit. And he goes, I was so angry with you, I was ready to sit on my hands because I wanted to come punch you in the face because you were meddling with my sin. Right? I mean, that's what Jesus is doing with this woman. And she's like, well, sir, I can see you're a prophet. I mean, he's being gentle with her. He's loving her. And this is where we get into what her worship's all about. Because when she sees that he's a prophet, now she starts talking about her worship experience. And notice what she says. She's like, well, our fathers worshipped in this mountain, and you people say that in Jerusalem is the place that men ought to worship. Now we're going to get the true story. This is when Jesus starts meddling with eternity and sin and all this, and she starts spelling out, here's what I think worship's all about.

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4: Do not know. We worship what we know, for salvation is from the Jews. He's telling her this. You have the God-man of the universe telling her, what I'm looking for is people that are going to worship me. An hour is coming, and it's really soon. As a matter of fact, it's right now, where people won't worship on this mountain. They're not going to worship in Jerusalem. They're going to worship me everywhere that they gather. And any time that a person who is dead in their trespasses and sins surrenders their life to the Lord Jesus Christ, the very next step is to give God praise for all that he is and all that he's doing. Worship is simply this. It's giving God glory for all that he is, all that he's done, all that he's doing, and all that he's ever going to do. And let me just tell you something else about worship. God doesn't need your worship. God doesn't call you to Brave Church because he's on the throne in heaven saying, if they don't come today and give me really good worship, I'm really going to be weakened by that. No, God can worship himself. Like, God is so awesome that he's worthy of being worshiped. And when we see who he is and we get to know who he is, and the more you grow in who he is, you can't help but want to worship that God. We just have too small of a view of God. And so we turn worship into a religion where I like this song, I don't like that song, I like this style, I don't like this style. Worship is not a style. It's an allegiance. It's an inward praise that goes to who he is. And if you have a small view of God, your worship will be small. If you have a big view of God, your worship will be big. I mean, just think about this. Have you ever been driving down the road at a certain time of day where the sun's about ready to set or the sun's about ready to rise, and it hits your eyes while you're driving and it's almost blinding? The sun is just one sun in our solar system. It's 93 million miles away. And that sun, that one sun that was created by our great God, is so powerful that 93 million miles away from you, it can cause you to do this and put your visor down. Like, that's how powerful the sun is. And you know how far it is? You know how far 93 million miles is? You can check my math on this. If you got in your car and drove 70 miles an hour today when you left church, it would take you over 150 years to get there. Like, that's how far away the sun is, causing you to cringe. And that's just a little thing God made. I mean, that's nothing. You start looking at all the galaxies out there and all the worlds out there and all the things that we don't even know out there. And our God made all that. That's how glorious he is. We have the wrong view of worship. I mean, someone's like, so in heaven, all we're going to do is like worship. Like, we're just going to sit around like in a church and sing K-Love songs. And that's like, that's like it. I mean, I don't know that I'm looking forward to that. No, it's going to be like this. It's going to be like what happened to Isaiah in Isaiah chapter 6 when he saw the glory of the Lord and his train filled the temple, and he saw cherubim and seraphim and all these angelic beings worshiping the Lord and crying out, holy, holy, holy are you, Lord. The heaven and earth are filled with your glory. And he was so enthralled. I mean, it was the most majestic display of anything he'd ever seen. And he was falling on his face and said, I'm ruined. I have no business being here. I'm a sinner. How can I even see this thing? A man of unclean lips. I come from a people of unclean lips. And so one of the cherubim came down and touched his lips, cleansed him. So that's the power of the gospel. If we really knew the glory of God, and the more you grow in the glory of God, the more you will give him worship. When we gather as a church, we gather to give him worship. Like, that's who we are. Now, unfortunately, because the sun's so powerful, like, we have to take measures to protect ourselves from the sun. I mean, recently I was on vacation, and when we're on vacation, I mean, you put this stuff, this lotion on your skin called what? Sunscreen. And you put that on so that the penetrating rays of the sun can't get too deep and cause a problem, because the sun is so strong that left to yourself, you would burn up. Unfortunately, some of us come into church with sunscreen on. Screen from Jesus Christ. I'm not going to give you worship. I'm not going to give you praise. I'm going to stand there. I'm going to sit there. If you got something good for me, just let me know about it. But I'm not coming to give you anything. See, a lot of us think church is like a restaurant.

0: so accustomed to going to a restaurant where people serve us. They wait on us. Another way to say that is they minister to us. So it's their job to lead us to a table. It's their job to seat us. It's their job to greet us. It's their job to ask us, what would you like to drink? It's their job to bring the menu and explain it. It's their job to cook the food. Their job to bring it on time. It's their job to do it. And the tip is our response to what they do to us. And sometimes some of us come into church and we think God's the server. God, what do you have for me? Are you going to give me a good word today? Do you have good children's ministry? What am I going to get out of this? I hope it's good. I hope it helps my life. I hope it helps me. And if it's good, you know, God, I'll give you a tip. Maybe I'll throw some change in the offering plate. We got it reversed. You're the servant. You're the minister. You're coming to bring God your best for all that He's been doing in your life. You're coming to clap. You're coming to sing. You're coming to praise. You're coming to give Him adoration. The response of God oftentimes during worship, when you sense His presence among us, is His tip, like, yeah, I see what you're doing, and I'm so thrilled with who you are. We get it backwards. We're supposed to come and give God everything we have. The guy at our Saturday night service last week that came in and told me afterwards, this is the first religious service I'd ever been to in my life. And he said, it was weird. It was like the coolest energy I've ever felt. And I told him, it might have felt like cool energy, but that's the Holy Spirit of God telling you that Jesus Christ is Lord and He wants a relationship with you.
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7: This is John Fuller with a friendly reminder to please let us know the call letters of this great radio station when you get in touch. 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Maybe fumbling to get to, your locker open. Maybe you're scrambling to get to class, or you're trying to find the right seat. at the table during lunch. It's a tough season to go back to, oh, I don't know, 7th, 8th, 9th grade. There was so much that that we experienced then. And school for today's kids is really hard during this time. And everything is new and intimidating. And it just seems like it's on steroids for middle schoolers. Today's guests on Focus on the Family with Jim Daly are former teachers and authors, Sue Acuna and Cynthia Tobias. And they're going to equip you to understand and support your middle school child through all the pressures they're facing.
8: Yeah, yesterday we talked about the physical and emotional changes middle schoolers go through and some crucial conversations to have with them. It is a normal time to back up as a parent because you're trying to give them space. But I think middle schoolers, what we heard yesterday is to lean in, make sure they feel listened to, heard, that you have good dialogue with them, that things are open and honest, and that you don't have all the answers, that you really need to hear your kids and respect them. If you missed it last time, get the app, download it, listen in with us. There was so much good content last time. And, you know, here at Focus on the Family, we're here to help you through that journey. That's why we published this book, Middle School, The Inside Story. Here's the great part that Cynthia and Sue, the byline, which is what kids tell us but don't tell you. They did a bunch of research. They're both school teachers. They went out, talked to students. Where are they at? What are they feeling? What are they sensing? And we're going to cover the other part of that today. Sue and Cynthia, welcome back to Focus on the Family. Good to have you again.
9: Good to be here. Thank you.
8: Well, let's get rolling. I mean, I think we piqued the interest last time. I remember those middle school years, and they were just so unique. Let me say it that way. Cynthia, what are some tips for parents who are trying to communicate with middle schoolers? I've heard parents describe it like, I'm from Earth and my middle schooler is from Mars. It's like we're talking a different language. We don't really connect. We don't communicate. So how do we as the adult do a better job in creating a way for that to happen in a healthier direction?
9: One of my favorite stories that they told us, and I think we were both a little bit surprised, but we said, you know, your parents worry that they don't know what's going on in your life, and they're not sure who your friends are, and you don't want to talk to them. You don't want to tell them what it is. And one honest middle schooler said, well, if you really want the tip, he said, volunteer to be the carpool driver, and then don't say anything. Don't react. Don't say anything. And pretty soon, everybody forgets you're there, and you find out a whole lot of stuff, and don't react to it. And we found out that really works.
8: Well, how can it not work? But, you know, some of the parents, let's face it, we all have temperaments. I can just envision a parent, mom or dad, who feels this burden to correct, to teach, to admonish. I mean, it's part of what we do, and you're telling me not to say a word? Cynthia, how do I do that? How do you catch yourself as the adult and frame that emotional moment to say, okay, bite your tongue, especially if that's hard for you?
9: Well, sure, but Sue makes a good point when she tells her parents, look, you're moving from parent to manager in some ways. You used to do all the telling, what you wear, where you go, but when you get into middle school, it really becomes more a management.
8: You talk in the book about, you know, these moments of, I don't know, reflection. But one is where you recommend a parent respond appropriately if their child complains about the amount of homework they have. What child does not complain? I mean, I'm thinking that's every parent. So when that child complains, I've got so much homework to do tonight, what's a good thing to say as the parent?
10: Oh, I remember that feeling, which is empathy, right?
8: Yeah.
10: And I just preach empathy all the time.
8: As opposed to what?
10: As opposed to, well, you better get started.
8: Yeah. You going to do that before dinner?
10: Yeah. Or, right, you better do that before you go outside.
9: Well, it's got to get done. So you better, you don't have a choice if you want to get that grade.
10: It's the same thing I want my husband to say if I come home and say, do you have a lot of work tonight? I want him to say, well, you better do it now.
8: That's a great tonal quality to run it through.
10: I want him to have some empathy and say, that's a bummer.
8: Yeah.
10: Do you need a snack first? Can I get you something? Boy, a 13-year-old would appreciate that too.
8: Tone. Yeah, one is far more encouraging, the other more directive, commanding, demanding, right?
10: And one communicates understanding.
8: Yeah. Boy, that's good.
9: And you're trying to model that.
8: Yeah.
9: So that's how they'll pick up how to treat others.
8: Okay, Santhe, here's the bomb question. What are the most common mistakes parents tend to make in communicating with their middle schoolers? And you have a list. I got it in front of me. Okay, let me hit it, and you can respond. Interrupting, downplaying feelings, yelling, using always and never, not really listening, belittling in front of others, being judgmental, solving their problems, being sarcastic. Let me get these. Check, check, check. Okay, yep, I think I did all of those. And I thought I was a pretty good parent, but this is convicting.
10: And we've spent a lot of years making sure they're happy. And it's hard to give up that feeling of, I need to make you happy all the time.
8: Yeah.
10: And they don't want that. They don't want you to solve their problems. Yeah. They want you to understand what they're going through.
8: And hopefully a wise spouse, you're not saying, yeah, every time she does this, she breaks a glass. Right. I mean, that's not right. The way we speak in marriage.
10: They're very much responding like adults. And I think that's where the tension comes with parents and middle schoolers, is they're still thinking of them as five-year-olds. And they're feeling very much like adults. Middle schoolers are inside.
8: Well, and I think that's probably the biggest aha of this whole program today and last time, is just you have to start treating them like adults, right? And it's time, and that's the best outcome you could have. Mm-hmm. How can parents, Sue, I'll aim this at you, how can parents help erase the stress of kids who are nervous about the transition from elementary school to junior high? Let's put this in a boys' context and girls.
10: Yeah.
8: The frightening thing going from sixth grade to seventh grade is PE. Because now you're getting dressed, you're putting on certain garments in PE, you're going out. I mean, I remember one of my first experiences going from junior high to high school. And this guy, as an experiment of his, I'm standing behind him. And Glenn was his name, and he's a friend, and he's a believer now. He wasn't then. Thank you, Glenn. But he was standing in front of me, and he was a grade ahead of me. And he was a swimmer. He had muscles where I had no muscles. And he turned as he was talking to another guy and punched me right in the sternum. And it cracked my sternum. And it was so out, like, why did you just do that? And he continues to talk to the guy going, see, he's a freshman. He hasn't filled out yet like we have. We're more filled out. I was like just his hanging skeleton there. But that's the kind of thing you dread as a boy, is now you're the object of a science experiment at PE class about how you're not as developed as the other guy.
10: And I think it's good for dads to say, this is what I looked like in sixth grade, but look what I look like in 10th grade. Lie low. I mean, that's not bad advice, especially if you're a lower classman. Lie low, but it does get better. Or find even pictures of professional athletes. Here's what they look like at 13. Here's what they look like at 20. Hang in there. We'll get better. I think that's a huge message for middle schoolers, especially junior high. Hang
8: in there. You're not always going to look like this, and this is just part of the growth process, and some boys are going to be bigger. Now, explain, like the girls, I'll let you explain that, because there's a lot going on for them. Other girls are developing more quickly. It's obvious, and they're feeling like, am I ever going to get there? And, you know, just describe what girls are dealing with.
10: And I think the first thing always is, I remember that. I remember that feeling, looking around, your bodies aren't the same as everybody else. Wait it out, and even maybe, you know, it's not too young to talk about some kind of a simple, age-appropriate makeover. Let's talk about what good colors are for you, something that's really innocuous as opposed to emphasizing your body shape or something. But what are colors that look good on you? What are lengths that look good on you? Are you more comfortable in skirts or pants? But they're going to be constantly comparing themselves to everybody else.
8: How much of that are we demonstrating or illustrating for our kids?
10: Mm-hmm.
8: You know, how much time do we spend in front of the mirror getting our makeup on?
10: And now how many comments
8: for
10: do
8: moms,
10: we make?
8: But dads.
10: Oh, I wish I could lose 50 pounds. I would look so much better.
8: Yeah,
10: so watch
8: true.
10: What you say. Yeah, good
8: That's
10: point.
8: That's so true. Cynthia, we mentioned homework, but let's bring this back. I remember Trent and I, we had such, and Gene, Trent and I, such a battle. Because he was really bright. He's finishing his master's in biochemistry. He wants to go on for a PhD in neuro research. But in high school, it's like, I already get A's on the test. Why do I need to do the homework? And we would say, well, 50% of your grade is based on the homework being completed. I know, but I'm good with a C.
10: Yeah.
8: And I know the concepts, and it's kind of boring to do the homework. We battled that all along. Then he got to college, knocked out of the park. I mean, he's up there at like a 3.95 all the way through. So, like, he knew his desires and knew what he needed to do. Right. And it was hard to budge him. I would say we struggled all the way through to senior year.
9: Well, you know, the important question is, what's the point? Right?
8: Yeah, that is the...
9: What's the point? But teachers, they don't go along with that, because they, a lot of times, well, the point is you have to get this and this and this and this in order to get your grades. That's very frustrating to a kid who says, why should I have to do 25 practice problems when I already know I'm going to get an A on the test? And it's a true question. Yeah. And it's a legitimate question. And there's no real good solid answer other than we need to change some things. I can remember working with King Schools once, and a gal who was really, really sharp, fifth grade, sixth grade in that middle school area, she already knew she was going to go to Bryn Mawr, and she was going to do all these things. She was just sharp. And one day, she was especially sharp in math. But one day, she just told the teacher, I'm not going to do the homework. And he says, you can't get an A if you don't do the homework.
8: Right.
9: I don't care. He said, it's going to ruin your whole grade point average. I don't care. I don't understand why I have to do this. And so the teacher and I talked, and I said, well, what if you asked her, what if you just tried it and said, how about you do as many answers, or as many questions on the homework as you think you need to do in order to prove that you're going to get an A on the test? And then...
8: Oh, that's good.
9: And if she... she promises to get a 95% or higher on the test, or go back and do more of those problems. And he said, well, but they tried it. And sometimes she did 30 problems, and sometimes she did 3. But he said she got an A.
8: And it does show you need some insight into your child,
9: right,
8: and their learning styles. And that's a whole nother book that you
9: right.
8: wrote, How Your Kids Learn.
9: Right.
8: And, you know, that's so important as well.
7: Well, this is Focus on the Family with Jim Daly, and our guests today are Cynthia Tobias and Sue Acuna. And they've collaborated on a book that is essential if you have kids who are approaching the teen years, if they're preteens, middle school, The Inside Story, What Kids Tell Us But Don't Tell You. Get a copy from us here at the ministry, and when you're online doing that, be sure to take our free parenting assessment, which helps you understand where you're at in your parenting journey and maybe some things that you can work on. These and other resources are going to be found at focusonthefamily.com/broadcast.
8: Cynthia, let me ask you, some of the red flags we should be aware of when our kids are going into junior high and their time in junior high, because emotionally, intellectually, things can change because of the environmental pressure on a child. An extroverted child can become quite sullen and withdrawn if there's things going on that we don't even know. So what are some of those red flags we need to pay attention to?
9: This is where I really learned a lot from Sue, because I was teaching high school. I was used to dealing with high school kids who've kind of passed some of those marks. But Sue has a really good handle of it, and I learned a lot.
8: Well, Sue, fill it in.
10: I think two things parents really learn about are depression and eating disorders. So things I watch for would be kids who withdraw more than usual. Kids want their own space, but if they're constantly alone and they won't answer your questions, what's going on? Nothing. I don't want to talk about it. That's a concern. If it keeps happening. I mean, maybe they're having a bad day, but if this is going on for weeks and you can see their eating habits have changed, maybe they're not eating at all, then you know something's really wrong. One sure sign of an eating disorder is like wearing big baggy clothes or taking little nibbly bites. You have to be aware. And for parents today, a lot of times that means coming off your phone and really taking a look at your kid and see what's going on.
8: And being engaged. Mm-hmm. Maybe not affirming how skinny they are.
10: Or even commenting on it. My daughter-in-law has taught me, make no comments about your weight or anybody else's weight. Just don't even make it a topic.
8: Wow, that's good.
10: That's really different from how we grew up, huh?
8: You know, one of the things that, again, with social media is new, and I'm not sure we as parents know how to manage this well, and we're hearing more about it, and it puts a lot of fear into us as parents, is kids that are taken into a friend group and then they're bullied, and then even, you know, where comments are made, you should just kill yourself, and you know, a handful of kids have done it, and it gets into the news, obviously. It's horrible. But how do you have that kind of a discussion with your daughter or your son about what can occur in that cyber world and the pain in it and the viciousness of it? I mean, we don't want to heap a bunch of anxiety under our children, but how do we manage that?
10: Odds are pretty good that they know someone who has already gone through this. And that would be a good, more neutral question to ask. Hey, do you know of any of your friends who have been bullied online or who are really depressed about it? And then they can start talking about it, which gives you a chance to talk about what we should do if that ever happens to you. Mm. And like I said, it's hard to admit that you're being bullied, but even to come and say, I don't like what this person is saying. But also, parents need to monitor phone use. This is one of the hardest things for parents, is to not let them take their phone, their smartwatch, their iPad into the bedroom without some rules and some limitations. Yeah. You wouldn't let a stranger show up at your door and say, I want to go talk to your daughter in her bedroom. You wouldn't let that happen. But she could absolutely do that on her phone.
8: Yeah.
9: And one of the things about suicide, the discoveries I made, both as being a police officer, but then also with the kids, a lot of times at that age, they don't think it's actually permanent. They think they're going to kill themselves and everybody will be sorry, and then they'll come back and everything will be okay.
8: Wow.
9: And I was blown away by that. But there is that mentality out there. If you haven't, as a parent, talked to them and established that relationship, especially with Christ and with eternity, and, you know, they may just decide, well, I'll just kill myself and they'll be sorry, and then I'll come back when I feel like it.
8: Yeah, building up that plan and purpose. This is a good place to mention our counseling department. Mm-hmm. So, this is a very serious topic, but it is present, and we wanted to make sure we at least touch on that. So if you're struggling in any area of the parenting journey, especially around the middle school years, but any form or shape in your parenting, give us a call. We have free counselors. They'll talk with you for 30 to 60 minutes and give you some perspective. They may even refer to a counselor in your area that you could pick up the discussion with. So know that that's here. It's part of what donors fund at Focus on the Family. Take advantage of it, mm-hmm, to make sure that you have some perspective. Let me throw this question out here. Discipling your children can look very different at different stages. I mean, you know, elementary school, you got the little book and you're trying to do things. What does middle school discipleship look like within the family?
9: You model it. This is where it's really important. I know growing up, my sister and I, we had supper time after supper. We always had a devotional book and the scripture when we prayed. My dad was adamant about that. And when we went through even the real awkward time, that was an anchor, and that's really important. The other thing that I found was interesting, Sue talked about, you know, when parents, the middle schoolers pull away, and they don't want to have hugs, and they don't want to have all that
8: Kid stuff.
9: She said, but they still do desperately want the touch and need the touch. So you can sometimes sit on the couch and just let your leg sort of touch theirs.
8: Yeah.
9: And nobody says anything, no big deal, but it's still a connection that says, I see you, I love you, I'm not going to bug you, but you're still really important to me.
8: Yeah. Speak to a minute, kind of broadly, to the elementary parenting, the middle school parenting, and the high school parenting. You guys, you know, you taught, I think, two of those, with Cynthia, you with high school teaching, Sue with junior high. So when we've kind of touched on it, but really to be black and white for parents, maybe they have their kids in elementary school right now. What does that look like as they move through? Very concrete things like in junior high, your parenting needs to shift. You've touched on it, but here at the end, I want to make sure parents are grabbing it so that they understand. High school is yet another kind of distancing to allow them independence, making good decisions, etc. So go for it, Sue.
10: Yesterday, Cynthia mentioned that you want to become more of a manager. So imagine you're training a new employee. Elementary school, you've got to tell them everything. They don't know anything. Middle school, junior high, they're starting to get it. You can kind of check in with them, have some guidelines. High school, you've got to let them try it on their own, but you're still there as their fail-safe if something goes wrong.
8: Yeah.
10: So you've got to slowly back away. Like we said, work yourself out of a job. Give them some independence. Let them try it. Be there when it goes wrong. Be there to hold them together.
8: Again, this gives you structure in how to think about doing this. So it's not just emotional. It's not flippant as the parent. Do it because I told you so. I mean, that's a terrible thing to say.
9: In fact, one of the biggest complaints was, they interrupt me, and they get mad if I interrupt them, or they're looking at their phone and they're talking to me, and I'm starting to tell them something, and they just interrupt me, and that it's that modeling. The other thing I wanted to say, which is really obvious but really important, middle schoolers, they need more sleep.
8: Yeah.
9: They have to have sleep. And we start school with the bus picking them up at 6 a.m., and it's difficult because the lack of sleep affects everything.
8: And they're growing. I mean, that's why
9: they're
8: need to sleep.
9: Yes.
8: The growth is going on.
7: Yeah, and Cynthia, you're mentioning modeling. Mm-hmm. This has come up a couple of times in the conversation. But just real quick, talk to the parent that thinks my job really is going to be awesome when I'm cool to my kids in middle school.
8: Being
7: I want to be the cool
8: versus the parent.
7: Yeah, I want to be the cool parent.
8: Interesting.
9: Well, just again, switch that. Do you think it's cool when your kids act like that? Is that what you really want them to be acting like? It doesn't make sense.
7: Okay.
8: Yeah.
7: So don't try to be cool. Be the adult in the room.
9: No, they think you're a dork. You're trying to be cool.
10: Well, and if you ask them, whose parent is cool? Oh, so-and-so's parent. Well, what makes them cool? Then you know.
7: Excellent.
10: And they'll say things like, they know when not to use our language. They understand our language, but they know when not to use it, or they don't try and dress like us, but they don't dress dorky. Kids will tell you what you need to know to be cool.
8: Let me ask you this. Even though it might not seem like your junior higher wants to engage you, Barna Research and others says that my parents' influence is what's most important to me. Mm-hmm. I mean, it seems like counterintuitive, right? Because they're so connected to friends and culture at that time that they're trying to kind of get through all that. But again, the research is showing us that kids believe the most important relationship in their life is their parents, still, even through high school. I mean, most of us are going, what? That doesn't make sense. But it shows you that core connection, doesn't it?
10: I know we're both thinking the same thing here. Our point is they will always need you, but they need you differently. They
8: not
10: don't
8: less,
10: need
8: differently.
10: Differently.
8: That's
10: they
8: good.
10: Don't need as much control. They need more understanding. They still need guidance. They absolutely still need your comfort and reassurance.
8: Yeah. I don't know about everybody watching and listening, but I tend to learn by my mistakes and by other people's mistakes. I mean, I observe that and say, okay, I don't want to repeat that. If I can keep from repeating that. You had a mom come up to you after a seminar, Cynthia. It fits this category for me because she was so frustrated with her rebellious teen daughter. How did that conversation go, and what did you say?
9: She was ultra frustrated. She said, I just don't understand. My daughter doesn't do anything I say, and I've told her over and over again what she's supposed to do, and she doesn't do it. She doesn't do what I tell her to, and I am the boss, and she won't respect me, and she won't do it. And she said, I've just about had it. Can you tell me? She said, and stopped. See that girl over there standing? And I looked, and there's this arms folded sullen girl. She goes, that's my daughter. Can you tell me how to make her love me again? Is there a point of no return? Hopefully not. But you can't make your kids love you again. You can't. You have to earn it, and you have to do a lot of the things we're talking about here, and especially the barking orders, the doing that, it doesn't work.
8: You know, I want to be mindful of that parent that may be going, oh my goodness, that's me. That's what I've done. What can they do differently now after hearing this? They feel that conviction. Conviction's a good thing. What can they do so differently now, tonight?
10: Admit it to your child.
8: What does that sound like? Play that out for me.
10: I think maybe I've been a little bit too bossy and not giving you enough credit for what you're capable of doing. Mm. So if you want me to change one thing, just give me one thing, because I can't completely change myself. But what's one thing you would like me to do differently? And then wait. Parents have a tendency to want to answer their own questions. So they'll say, what can I do differently? Do you want me to do this? Do you want me to do that? Ask the question and wait. And at first they might say nothing. No, I really think there's something. Just wait. Yeah. Silence is a huge tool for building communication. Just wait.
9: And there's one really short word you can listen for, and make this agreement with your child to say, if I say something that's really off, or, you know, just say, ouch.
8: Yeah.
9: And, I don't understand why you can't just do what I tell you to do. Ouch.
8: That's
9: what,
8: good.
9: What did I? Then you get, I didn't mean it. You know, I just, let's do a do-over.
8: Yeah. I like that. Yeah. Yeah, it's kind of a catchword to say, okay, this isn't going in a good way. Right. It hurts. I like that. I might use that even with my 20-somethings now. This has been so good, and I want to encourage you that there's more. The book is full of material, things we weren't able to touch on. Excellent stuff. Also, we have the 7 Traits of Effective Parenting assessment that I'd love to have you take. It's absolutely free. It takes probably about 7 to 10 minutes. Mm-hmm. It'll show you the things that you're doing well and some areas to improve in. There'll be some resources recommended that can help you in those weaker spots. But what a great assessment to be able to do and to be able to know what I need to strengthen my parenting skills in. That's a good thing to do. And, of course, picking up the book is another good thing to do. Middle School, The Inside Story, What Kids Tell Us But Don't Tell You. And if you make a gift of any amount, we'll send you the book as our way of saying thank you for being part of the ministry. You can do that monthly or a one-time gift. Also, don't forget our Caring Christian Counselors are here to help you. If you're hitting the wall and you've heard this, maybe you feel guilty and you don't know what to do now, call our counseling team. They'll set up a time to get back with you, and they'll walk you through some additional things you can do. In terms of supporting the ministry, last year alone, we helped 80,000 parents through a crisis. Mm-hmm. Do you want to be part of that? Why don't we work on hitting 100,000 for next year? So join us in this journey, helping parents to build a home that loves the Lord. They love each other. Won't we have a better culture if that's the case? Mm-hmm. I think the answer is yes.
7: Yeah, donate monthly as you can, or make a one-time gift of any amount, and we'll send the book by Cynthia and Sue called Middle School, The Inside Story, What Kids Tell Us But Don't Tell You. And then, of course, the resources that Jim has mentioned, all available at our website, and that's focusonthefamily.com/broadcast.
8: Cynthia and Sue, thanks again for being with us. This is so good. I wish I could turn the clock back and be in junior high as a parent again, but, you know, you only get that one shot, and this is really helpful. Thank you.
10: Thank you.
7: Well, coming up next time, I wonder if you're ready for storms in your marriage.
0: Just the way that life works, even for believers, and sometimes I think especially for believers, the storm is going to hit. And at that point, will your marriage be part of the problem or part of the solution? And that's why you want to prepare.
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17: With SRN News, I'm Keith Peters in Washington. A California man who was arrested at President Trump's Los Angeles area golf course was pretending to be part of the security detail preparing for Trump's visit and had a stash of illegal weapons in his car and home. Janine Taley's initial appearance in downtown Los Angeles federal court Wednesday was canceled. Iran and Oman have moved closer to an agreement on the Strait of Hormuz. This comes after President Trump said a deal to reopen the critical waterway could be announced soon. The strait's closure has driven up global fuel prices. Meanwhile, new tensions have emerged in Lebanon as the Israeli military issued the first evacuation warning in weeks for some residents in the south. On Wall Street, the Dow by 263 points. More details at srnnews.com.
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19: The Denver metro area going to be looking at a mild and pleasant night of summer weather again. Skies will be mostly clear. Overnight lows, upper 50s. Trending hotter again, unfortunately, for Thursday. Very hot then Friday through early next week as high pressure rebuilds. We're going to be looking at temperatures upper 90s Thursday into Friday. Mid to upper 60s for lows. We could be looking at triple digit high temperatures again by this weekend. Low temperatures stay well in the 60s and it is going to be dry over the next several days, and we are going to be looking at some increasing haze and smoke again. I'm meteorologist Mark Huer.
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21: 81 degrees.
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25: What happens to a man when everything he loves is stripped away and the people closest to him make things worse? Job knew that kind of pain. He'd lost his wealth, his children, and finally his health. And when his wife spoke words that cut to the bone, Job didn't collapse. He listened. He responded with truth. He protected his integrity. 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
26: We are examining the story of Job in our time together on these mornings. And if you're not familiar with your Bible, if you go right to the center of it, you'll find the book of Psalms. And just to the left, just before you get to the book of Psalms, you'll find Job. Probably the oldest book in the scriptures, to the surprise of some people. Perhaps it was, certainly it was as old as the days of Abraham, and that dates it among the days of the patriarchs, Job. We're in the second chapter. I'll read for us verse 7 down to the end of the chapter, verse 13. Job 2:7. Then Satan went out from the presence of the Lord and smote Job with sore boils, from the sole of his foot to the crown of his head. And he took a potsherd to scrape himself while he was sitting among the ashes. And his wife said to him, "Do you still hold fast your integrity? Curse God and die." But he said to her, "You speak as one of the foolish women speaks. Shall we indeed accept good from God and not accept adversity?" In all this, Job did not sin with his lips. Now when Job's three friends heard of all this adversity that had come upon him, they came each one from his own place. Eliphaz the Temanite, Bildad the Shuhite, Zophar the Naamathite, and they made an appointment together to come to sympathize with him and comfort him. When they lifted up their eyes at a distance, they did not recognize him. They raised their voices and wept. And each of them tore his robe, and they threw dust over their heads toward the sky. Then they sat down on the ground with him for 7 days and 7 nights, with no one speaking a word to him, for they saw that his pain was very great.
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26: When you study the book of Job, you enter into a crucible, if you will. Crucible. I thought about that word for quite some time this past week and did a little study on it and found that at the core of it is a Latin term, C-R-U-X. We have several English words that grow out of the Latin original. The Latin term means cross, which was commonly used in the Latin language for a place of torture, one's cross. We still use that, the cross one must bear, we say. Excruciating is another term that comes from it. But crucible is on our minds as we think about this pit of agony. Webster defines crucible a severe test, a place or situation in which concentrated forces interact to cause change or development. Let me do that again. A severe test, a place or situation in which concentrated forces interact to cause change or development. Job's crucible was brought about by two attacks from Satan permitted by God. Round one, he was attacked in the area of possessions, his means of earning a living or of sustaining a lifestyle. As you recall, he lost all of his livestock, most of his servants, all of the cattle, all of the donkeys, all of the means of income, and the crowning blow, he lost all 10 of his adult children and probably himself buried them, having no longer the availability of servants. Horrible thought. Literally burying all 10 of his adult children. Round two was the second attack, and as if the first had not been enough, Satan was determined to see Job or hear Job curse God, and so he attacked him in the one area that he had left, and that was his health. Not only did he take it away by covering him from scalp to sole of his feet with sore boils that oozed and cracked and turned his skin black and left him with a maddening itch, fever, and a swollen condition so that he hardly resembled that of a man any longer. The misery of that was in the place of his health. The 19th century Scottish divine Alexander White put it best, I think. Till Christ came, no soul was ever made such a battleground between heaven and earth as Job's soul was made. A battleground. And remember, we know what Job did not know. We know why it happened and we know how it happened. He knew neither. All he knew is one day he is the specimen of health and strength and prosperity and integrity and blessing and a full quiver of children and happiness that goes along with all of that. And the next day, he's lost it all. And finally, he's lost his health. And he, nevertheless, endures. In fact, though Job is one of the, if not the oldest of the biblical books, he came to be known not as the model of suffering, but as the model of endurance. It's an important detail. James says in James 5:11, written in the middle of the first century, you have heard of the endurance of Job. So Job endured the crucible. He didn't attempt to escape from it. The only thing he had left when all was said and done was a wife and a handful of friends. And we know, and will know again, their response to him through all of this. It was neither comforting nor was it pleasant. But he endured. Had Job escaped in some way, no one would have blamed him, but we would not remember him. We remember him because he endured. Not only did he endure the afflictions I've described, but he endured the words of a grieving and bitter wife, and he also endured the accusations of friends who took upon themselves the role of judge and jury. If you have gone through your own crucible, you know what it is like in the midst of the pain of what you're going through, on top of that, to have people turn against you. Such pain that brings. But you know what? As a result of enduring such pain, we become valuable as comforters and counselors for others. Now then, I felt it would be wise, before jumping right away into the dialogue between Job and his friends, I felt it would be helpful to get some advice from Job. We will study, and we have in our past, many of us, studied the advice others gave to Job, but we've not really looked at what Job's counsel might have been to them. A man who is going through such things and is enduring such things certainly has some things to say that would be helpful. None of it directly, understand, but I draw these indirectly by inference from really verses 9 through 13 of chapter 1. Last time I spoke on some words of advice for wives, remember? I've never seen such blank faces in all of my preaching as asking that. And since you don't remember, let me repeat some words of advice for you who are wives. I have a couple of thoughts that I'm going to repeat here from the former message I brought in this passage. First, always guard your words when your husband is going through a hard time. This is not only for wives with husbands. This is for you ladies who have men that you're close to and you work alongside. Maybe it's a colleague. It might be someone who works under you or above you. The point being, you're close to them. Always guard your words when that man is going through a hard time. Men can become vulnerable and, in fact, gullible during difficult times, and it would be regrettable if you simply dumped out words that would not be wise, would not be helpful in that vulnerable time he's going through. Job's wife did that, and thankfully Job did not heed her counsel. The second, never suggest to us that we should compromise our integrity. Don't ever go there. Even if it would mean instant or temporary gratification or relief. Integrity is a tough enough virtue to sustain without the temptation to compromise it. Gauge your words, ladies, and I'm addressing this to the ladies because, believe it, your words do mean more than we act like they do. And wives' words are wiser words than we usually give you credit for, and that's most unfortunate. that we don't tell you enough. So when you do speak, never weaken our integrity. Remember, there's nothing more important in our character, aside from a relationship with Christ, than moral and ethical integrity. Don't even come close to suggesting that that be compromised. So I return again to verse 9, and I want to hear some things Job, I believe, would advise wives. And again, I've spent enough years in my past taking shots at Job's wife that I don't want to do that anymore. Remember, she too buried 10 children. She too has gone through the grief of the loss of a lifestyle and the privileged position of a prestigious husband, the best known in all the East, according to chapter 1. She too has watched him, shave his head and tear his robe and sit in the city dump alongside wild dogs, fighting for food and, among the dung that's burned there. She has known humiliation as well. So we give her some slack here for responding as she does. I'm not saying it's right. I'm saying it's understandable. In fact, her words come from the anguish of seeing her husband like living death, enduring this skin ulcerated condition and not being able to help him. And she just wishes he could be taken off the earth. Death is better than this. Sometimes the suffering feel that. Often those with terminal illnesses say that. So her words are, in verse 9, do you still hold fast your integrity? Curse God and die. And we said last time, Satan was holding his breath, hoping that Job would take her advice. That's exactly what he told God that this man would do if you remove the hedge about him and treated him with anything but penthouse treatment. You would see him because he follows you, God, out of what he gets out of it rather than a true integrity of heart. And Job does not follow her lead here. So let me suggest four. I gave the wives two things to remember. Please note, I'm giving the husbands four things. Now, men, I advise you to write them down because your wife will write them down. And so I advise you to take note. And wives, I advise you not to remind your husbands of them, okay? We're hearing today, and we will give heed to these things. The first piece of advice, listen well and always tell her the truth. Listen well and always tell her the truth. I'm impressed that Job heard his wife. I'm impressed that he pondered, he considered her words, he turned them over in his mind. He neither misunderstood nor ignored them. He heard what she said. I found that most of us husbands are not hard of hearing, we're hard of listening. Our wives frequently have the most important things to say to us that we will hear that day, but out of the years of experience we've had of living with them, we tend to turn that off. We say things in our mind like, oh, you know, it's like rolling your eyes. You go, oh boy, I've sat through this before and I know where she's going here. Wait. Probably Job and his wife have had a few spats. I mean, it's a marriage, isn't it? We don't have perfect marriages. We have reasonably good marriages. It's the best we can hope for. And wives, at certain times in our lives, will have just the kernel of truth that we need to hear, but we will miss it if we are not careful. If we operate from habit and in an impatient moment, we will not pay attention. We'll look like we are, but we're not. Let me add, tell her the truth, which means If it is wise and squares with what you know to be truth, if it is helpful, say that. If it is not, say that. Job said that. His response, having heard her, was, "You speak as one of the foolish women speaks." Frances Anderson writes, "She sees death as the only good remaining for Job. He should pray to God to be allowed to die or even curse God, an indirect way of committing suicide." Anderson adds, "Whatever lay behind her words, Job rejects them. But he does not call her wicked, merely foolish. That is, lacking in discernment. She thinks God has treated Job badly and it deserves a curse. Job finds nothing wrong with what has happened to him. Instead of helping, the words of his wife and of his friends cause him

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4: Get the picture. Listen well and always tell her the truth. Here's the second bit of counsel for the husbands. Teach her about God. Job did that clearly. Look at how he did it. He asked a question. Shall we indeed accept good from God and not accept adversity? What great theology. Sweetheart, you have to understand that our God is not a health and wealth God. Our God is a sovereign Lord. He is Lord over whatever occurs in our home, in our lives, like I'm going through. This is no surprise to God. For some unrevealed reason, He has permitted it. And you need to know, honey, that while we can't explain it, our God is sovereign over this as well. He taught her about God. I've not met a godly woman who has, that I ever remember saying to me, I really am not interested in what my husband has to say about spiritual things. Most of them I know will say without hesitation, I'd rather get truth from my husband than anybody I know. And husbands, we are viewed in the New Testament, a section says a wife should not go to a pastor, but should go to a husband to find the answer to her questions. I find some women have greater respect for me, of all things, than their husbands. Now, husbands, one of the joys of growing close in marriage is sharing things that God's teaching you about Himself. And think of it. Here is a man covered in sore boils, in such anguish he can hardly sleep. And yet he's teaching her some things about spiritual things that she needed to learn. I urge you men who are married to Christian ladies and you are growing together in your spiritual life, take the time to share with her some of the things the Lord's teaching you. Now, how we go about it is important, okay? Rather than, have I got some things to set you straight on? Or, there are four things you need to know. Just ask like a question. Shall we not receive good from God and not also adversity? Do it graciously. Do it gratefully. Boy, you give some guys freedom to do this, it's like, boom, they are in. Man, they got the gloves on. They are going to pound this into him if it's the last thing he does. Don't go there. Here's a third. Model verbal purity. In all this, Job did not sin with his lips. Model verbal purity. Because we live with our wives over the years as we do, and because we become very, very comfortable around them, and because we become unguarded in our words, our wives usually get the brunt of our worst words. Let's agree that we will remove a verbal impurity from our lips.
5: 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Three principles drawn straight from the life of Job. We hope you'll carry them with you today. There's much more insight coming in this message that Chuck titled, Job's Advice to Husbands and Friends. 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
5: With SRN News, I'm Keith Peters in Washington. Abdul El-Sayed, an insurgent former public health official who harnessed Democratic frustration with the party establishment, narrowly defeated Congresswoman Haley Stevens in Michigan's U.S. Senate primary, setting up a crucial test for leftist progressives in a key battleground state. Senate Majority Leader John Thune says he's looking forward to the general election in Michigan after Democrats nominated El-Sayed, who will face off against Republican Mike Rogers.
6: I think it's a great contrast. Mike Rogers is a great candidate, very experienced, ran last time, learned a lot, and I think is running a terrific campaign, and fortunately benefited this time from not having to have a divisive primary like what happened in his last race.
5: This is SRN News.
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9: Look, I want to talk to you about the tunnel downstairs.
10: The tunnel? Oh, yes. The tunnel formerly used for the Underground Railroad. Fascinating, isn't it? I've been doing some research on it.
9: Good, because I'll want your help.
10: Mm.
9: You see, I was thinking that since it's such a remarkable find, we should open it up as an attraction.
11: I'm afraid if we do anything with this tunnel, it's going to lead to trouble.
9: Yeah, fortunately, I haven't done anything yet. Oh, except a city inspector is coming around this morning.
11: A city inspector?
9: Mm-hmm. To check for safety and stuff. But that won't mean we have to do anything else.
11: I wish we'd talked before you called anyone about it.
12: Good afternoon. I am Professor Bodrill.
13: Oh, good afternoon.
12: What can I do for you?
13: I'm here as a consultant to the state, as an inspector. I believe you have a tunnel.
12: Oh, yeah, the tunnel. That's right.
10: A state inspector?
12: I'll explain later. Professor, let me call Jack Allen and tell him you're here.
13: Please be so kind as to tell him that we're both here.
12: Both? Both?
13: Yes. Professor Bovril and...
14: Philip Glossman. It's nice to see you again.
9: Okay, let me get this straight. You started up the Israelites again to counter the Bones of Wrath, but now you've disbanded them again? I don't believe it.
11: So you're taking over the Israelites?
9: Yeah.
11: Well, I can't stop you. Any more than I've been able to stop you from anything you've done over the past few months.
12: Did your analysis come up with anything?
10: Only that the walls are lined with a very unusual substance that needs further research. It's most intriguing.
14: The land Witsend sits on is owned by the city. The building belongs to you, that's all. So if the state tells the city that we need to investigate a tunnel under their land, we will investigate the tunnel.
9: Tom Riley will never let it happen.
14: My guess is that Tom Riley will have much bigger problems than this to deal with. Much bigger problems.
9: I want you to call Billy McPherson and set up a meeting with the whole gang. We've got a lot of work to do.
12: Okay. But where's Jack?
9: Jack's gone. This note is his resignation.
12: What?
9: Jack won't be working at Wits End anymore.

0: Good morning, Penny.
1: Good morning, Mayor Riley.
0: Well, what's on the to-do list today?
1: You have a 9:30 brunch with the Odyssey Women's Club, a 10:15 brunch with the Odyssey Youth Council, an 11 a.m. brunch with the Odyssey Historical Society, and a noon lunch at the Chamber of Commerce.
0: Good night. If I keep going to all these brunches, I'm going to lose my girlish figure.
1: Sir?
0: Just a joke, Penny.
1: Of course, sir. After lunch, you'll meet with the City Council from 1 till 3, then you're scheduled to speak to the Farmers Bureau sometime after 4.
0: Sounds like a busy day. Anything else?
1: Yes, sir. Dale Jacobs is waiting in your office.
0: Dale?
1: Yes, sir, from the Odyssey Times.
0: Oh, I know who he is, Penny. I've been friends with him for years. What does he want?
1: He wouldn't say, but he did make it clear that he's not here for an interview.
0: I see. Well, I better not keep him waiting then. Hold my calls, Penny.
1: Yes, sir.
0: Dale!
2: Hello, Mr. Mayor.
0: No, don't get up. Penny told me you were in here. What's up?
2: Well, there's really no easy way to do this, so I guess I should just get right to the point. I'm sure you recognize this.
0: Well, yeah. It's a list of people and companies who contributed money to my campaign for mayor.
2: Do you know everyone on this list?
0: Well, not everyone. It's a big list, Dale.
2: Do you know this one right here?
0: The RBG Foundation. Oh, yeah, if I remember right, it's an organization that contributes money to political campaigns. Mm-hmm. They gave money to me and to Bart Rathbone. At least that's what Bernard Walton told me. As my campaign manager, all that went through him.
2: I see.
0: Now, we released all this information to the press during the campaign, Dale. It all checks out.
2: Not all of it, Tom.
0: What do you mean?
2: I was working late in my office 2 nights ago when someone slid this under my door.
0: Check out RBG contributions to Riley campaign. So?
2: So we checked them out. Tom, the RBG Foundation owns Edgebiter Chemical Company.
0: What?
2: Then you didn't know?
0: Of course I didn't know. We never would have taken money from them if I had.
2: Well, that's what I thought, which is why I'm here unofficially. But you realize this makes you look like you were bought off by Edgebiter.
0: But what about all the evidence, the videotape of the two guys from the Environmental Detection Agency who admitted that they were planting chemicals on my farm, and the test Eugene ran that showed it was clean?
2: Well, I hate to say it, Tom, but all that could have been faked by Edgebiter.
0: Faked?
2: I didn't say it was, but it isn't outside of the realm of possibility. At least that's what the voters might think.
0: Now, wait a minute. I just told you that the RBG Foundation contributed to Bart's campaign, too. Now, why would they try to buy both of us off?
2: Tom, there's no evidence that RBG gave anything to Bart.
0: What?
2: We checked his records. But it really doesn't make any difference. Bart didn't win. You did. That's all that matters to the public.
0: Does that mean you're going to print this in the Times?
2: No. Not until we have something more substantial. But that's why I came here, to tell you that we are looking. And that most likely we're not the only media outlet that got this information.
0: Oh, no. You mean whoever gave this note to you may have also given it to...
3: The Crying Brian Dern Show! And I say it's outrageous, outrageous, that the mayor of our town, the man we voted into office because of his so-called integrity, may be guilty of buying the election with funds from big business. With me is former mayoral candidate Bart Rathbone. Bart, what's your take on this?
4: My take? Hey, I didn't take anything. It was Riley that did to take it.
3: No, Bart. I meant, what do you think about all of this?
4: What do I think? What do you think I think? I think it's terrible. That's what I think. What do I think?
3: Right. And well said.
4: I mean, if this isn't proof positive that Riley isn't fit to serve as mayor, then I am a monkey's uncle.
3: Again, well said. Especially the monkey part.
4: Yeah.
3: But when we phoned City Hall, Riley said he didn't know anything about it. Don't you believe him?
4: Of course I don't believe him. And even if I did, it wouldn't matter, because what I believe don't make him innocent or guilty. What makes him innocent or guilty is the evidence. And I think we all agree that the evidence is clear.
3: Meaning?
4: Meaning he's guilty. Weren't you listening?
3: Yes. So, what do you think should happen now?
4: Riley should come clean and fess up, admit he did it, then resign.
3: But let's be realistic for a moment. Do you really think he'll resign?
4: If he don't, then we should make him.
3: So you're talking recall?
4: No, I'm talking about kicking Riley out of office. You ain't listening, are you?
3: Thank you, Bart Rathbone. Well, Odyssey, you've heard our opinions. Now it's up to you. What'll it be, resignation or recall? The phone lines are open. Call now.
1: Mayor Riley?
0: Yes, Penny. What is it?
1: It's late.
0: Oh, I'm sorry, Penny. You going home.
1: Actually, I wasn't really concerned about me. Can I get you anything?
0: Not unless you can replace this day.
1: I'm good, sir, but not that good. I'm so sorry, Mr. Riley.
0: It's all right, Penny. Now, you go on home, and I'll see you tomorrow.
1: Yes, sir.
0: Lord, I know you have a plan in all this, and if you don't want to show it to me, that's okay. But I sure wish you would. Penny, I said it's all right. Go on home.
5: She did.
0: What? I don't believe it.
5: Hiya, Mr. Riley. Or should I say Mayor Riley?
0: Richard Maxwell.
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5: Surprise!
0: Richard Maxwell. I should have known. Whenever there's trouble in Odyssey, you're never very far away.
5: There's nothing like having a reputation.
0: Yeah, well, I want you and your reputation out of here. Or maybe I should call your parole officer.
5: Mr. Riley, wait. I know I'm not your favorite person in the world, but please, listen to what I have to say.
0: All right. I'm listening.
5: I've been keeping an eye on Odyssey for the past few months, and...
0: You've been living here a couple of months?
5: No, I've been observing from a distance.
0: Why?
5: They call it a hobby. Anyway, I've been following what's going on here, and I have my suspicions about who's behind it all.
0: Now that you're back in town, I think I know who's behind this.
5: Mr. Riley.
0: What are you really up to, Maxwell? Why are you here?
5: To warn you.
0: Warn or threaten?
5: Warn. You need to be careful, Mr. Riley. Very careful. I think something big is going on, and as soon as I have the evidence to prove it...
0: Well, I thank you for the advice, and now I thank you to leave.
5: Yeah, sure. See you around, Mayor Riley.
7: Yes, sir. Everything is going according to plan. We leaked the information to the media 2 days ago, and just as you anticipated, today that loudmouth Brian Dern blasted Riley on his show. Now, Riley denied everything, of course, but that just makes him look all the more guilty. Yes, sir. Everything is falling into place for your arrival. Just a few more days, I'd say. I'm staying at Le Hotel Odyssey if you need to contact me. Room 233. Well, thank you, sir. Thank you very much. And if I may say so, I really... Hello? Hello? Ah. Who is it?
8: Room service, Mr. Glossman.
7: Room service? I didn't order any room service.
9: I can't believe you fell for that. It's the oldest trick in the book.
7: Jellyfish, are you out of your mind? Get in here.
9: Ooh, hey, swanky room. Hey, you government guys do pretty good for yourselves, don't you?
7: What are you doing? We can't be seen together. Do you know how dangerous this is?
9: Yeah, cool, you jets. No one saw me.
7: How can you be sure? You may have been followed.
9: In this town? They roll up the sidewalks at dinner time. Hey, trust me, I wasn't followed.
7: Yeah, well, why are you here?
9: To give you a little update.
7: Ooh, then you found out who's been undoing the Bones of Wrath?
9: Oh, yeah. It's another gang. They call themselves the Israelites. Bunch of do-gooder kids. Their leader is this guy named Billy McPherson, and Witt's End is a part of it, too.
7: Jack Allen's behind this?
9: Well, was. Allen and Jason Whitaker had some sort of a falling out. Now, Jason's in charge, and Jack Allen has quit.
7: Quit? He's left town?
9: Nah, he's still living at Whitaker's house. He just ain't working at Wit's End no more.
7: Well, this is better than we could have hoped. Jason is so easy to control. He's already invited the state government into Wit's End, and with the phony edgebiter evidence we planted against Riley...
9: This town is as good as ours.
7: Well, don't get greedy. Remember who we're working for.
9: Okay. So what's next?
7: Well, I'm having some recall petitions manufactured.
9: Huh?
7: I'll need you and the Bones to take them out and get a few legitimate signatures on them. I'll handle the rest.
9: Right. Then what?
7: Then just keep doing what you've been doing.
9: That'll be no problem.
7: Good. Now get out of here. I have a phone call to make.
9: Hey, I'm as good as gone.
7: Don't let anyone see you. Hello, sir? Yes, it's me again. I know I just called, but I have some great news for you.
9: Oh, hey, excuse me.
4: My fault. Well.
9: Maxwell.
4: How you doing, jellyfish?
9: Fine. I'm fine. What are you doing here?
4: You mean Odyssey? This is my hometown.
9: Oh, yeah, right. I remember you saying something about that.
4: What brings you to these parts?
9: Business. Mm-hmm. Hey, Maxwell, I always wondered what happened to you. When'd you get out of jail?
4: About 6 months after you did. I got time off for good behavior.
9: You're kidding, you? You were always Mr. Bad Guy.
4: Not always. Just when I was set up.
9: Set up?
4: I'm sure you're familiar with the phrase. I always got blamed for everything bad that happened at Campbell County Detention Center. But the funny thing is... when you left, the bad things stopped.
9: Well, it's nice to know you cleaned up your act.
4: Yeah, isn't it? But there's one thing that hasn't changed, jellyfish.
9: Oh, really? Well, what's that?
4: I never forget. See you around, huh?
9: See ya.
10: Rodney, wake up!
11: How about a little kiss, Ginger? Oh.
10: Ginger? Rodney, what? Will you wake up?
11: Hey, what? Pop?
10: Come on.
11: What'd you wake me up for? I was just about to get a kiss.
10: Never mind a kiss. How can you sleep at a time like this?
11: You mean 2 a.m? That's when I'm usually asleep.
10: That is no excuse.
11: What's the matter, Pop? You're sweating like a pro basketball team at the playoffs.
10: Well, you'd be sweating too when I tell you what happened.
11: What?
10: I just got off the phone.
11: The phone? What kind of creep would call at this hour?
10: Will you be quiet? It's not when I got the phone call. It's what the call was about.
11: So, what was it?
10: It was our contact. You and the Bones need to get people to sign Recall Riley petitions over the next few days.
11: You woke me for that?
10: No, there's one other thing. He's coming.
11: He? He who?
10: Who do you think? Him!
11: Him? Oh, him. That he.
10: Yeah.
11: But we've been doing our jobs. Everything is going good.
10: I know. That's why he's coming. Apparently, it's time.
12: Hey, you over there, I have a special invitation just for you. It's an invitation to this super cool secret club. Well, it's not really a secret. 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
5: Mr. Allen?
16: Yes?
5: I'm Richard Maxwell.
16: Yes?
5: That doesn't mean anything to you?
16: Well, should it?
5: No, I'm just not used to having people not react when they hear my name.
16: I'm afraid I don't understand.
5: It's a long story. Listen, I'm an acquaintance of Witt's, and from what I understand, you and he, well, you look at things the same way. Is that true?
16: Well, that depends on what we're looking at, I suppose.
5: Well, Witt would always listen to people, despite their reputations. Will you?
16: Try me.
5: This drive to recall Mayor Riley during the past week, and all of the other things that have been going on around town, the vandalism and everything, I believe it's all connected.
16: Why do you think that?
5: Well, I've been doing a little investigating, and I've turned up some evidence that supports that conclusion. Not only that, but I think I know who's behind it all.
16: Really? Who?
5: I don't want to say yet, not until I have solid proof.
16: I see. Well, why don't you go to the authorities with what you do know?
5: That's why I'm here. I tried to go to the highest authority, Mayor Riley, but he won't listen to me.
16: Why not?
5: Well, several years ago, I did some things around town that I'm not very proud of. One of those things was burning down Tom Riley's barn.
16: You're joking.
5: I wish I was. Like I said, it's a long story. The point is, Mr. Riley still holds a grudge. But the information I have can really help.
16: And you want me to get him to listen to you?
5: Will you?
16: One condition.
5: Name it.
16: On the way over, you tell me everything you know, including the long story.
5: Deal.
16: I'll get my coat.
17: That's the bottom line, Dale. I am not resigning this office.
18: Isn't there anything else you can tell me, Tom?
17: Only what I've been telling you all week. I didn't know that Edgebiter Chemical Company was a contributor to my campaign.
18: That's wearing pretty thin.
17: The truth is the truth. Dale, can you hold on for just a minute? Penny's buzzing me.
18: Sure, Tom.
17: Yes, Penny, what is it?
19: I'm sorry to disturb you, Mr. Mayor. Jack Allen is here to see you.
17: Oh, well, go ahead and send him in.
19: Yes, sir.
17: Dale, are you still there?
18: I am.
17: Was there anything else you wanted to ask?
18: A word or two about the recall drive would be nice.
16: Hello? Anyone home?
17: Oh, hi, Jack. Just a sec.
16: All right.
17: Well, naturally, Dale, I wish it wasn't happening. This job is hard enough under normal circumstances. When you add to it the threat of being replaced, it's a real pressure cooker.
18: Today is the deadline to turn in the recall petitions. Do you think the oust Riley people will collect enough signatures?
17: I hope not. I'd like to think the people of this town have known me long enough to trust that I wouldn't deliberately do something like this. Any other questions?
18: No, I guess not. Thanks for your time, Tom. And I really do hope everything goes well with you.
17: Thanks, Dale. I appreciate it. Bye.
16: Keeping you jumping, huh?
17: Oh, you know the press.
16: Could you use some help?
17: Thanks, Jack, but I don't know what you can do.
16: I wasn't talking about me.
17: Well, who then?
5: Me.
17: Maxwell. I told you I didn't want to see you again.
5: Mr. Riley, if you'll just listen.
17: I don't want to hear it.
16: Tom, you don't understand.
17: No, Jack, you don't understand. I don't know what he's been telling you,
16: but he's told me everything, Tom.
17: Everything? Well, did he tell you how he burned down my barn and almost killed my horses and me? Did he tell you that, huh?
16: Yes, he did.
17: Well, then you know he can't be trusted. How could you bring him here like this?
16: Because of what else he told me, about what's been happening around here with the vandalism and the drive to recall you. Listen to what he has to say, Tom, please.
17: I have already heard what he has to say. He's playing detective, but he doesn't really know anything, right?
5: I know who's behind the vandalism. At least I'm pretty sure.
17: Who, you?
16: Tom.
5: No, not me. He goes by the name of Jellyfish. I knew him in the Campbell County Detention Center. His specialty is vandalism. He's here in town. I'm also fairly certain that he's tied in with Philip Glossman somehow.
0: Glossman? How do you know that?
5: He's staying at Le Hotel Odyssey. That's where I bumped into Jellyfish.
0: So you're saying Glossman hired this Jellyfish person to vandalize the town just to make me look bad?
5: Not exactly. I don't think Glossman is the guy in charge.
0: Then who is?
5: Regis Blackard.
0: Blackard?
5: I've been tracking him ever since I got out of jail. I followed him to Chicago where he had that run-in with Whit and Connie. After that, I lost him. But this has his handwriting all over it. I know he's connected to it somehow. I know it. And that's why I'm here. To stop him.
0: Uh-huh. Don't you mean to help him,
20: Tom?
5: No, sir. I mean stop him. It's the least I can do. Look, I know my words aren't enough to get your forgiveness, but maybe my actions will be.
0: The only action I want to see you take is to get out of town. If you really want to help, that is the best thing you can do.
5: I'll think about it. Thanks for your help, Mr. Allen.
20: Richard, wait. Tom, he came here to help.
0: Help? He doesn't know the meaning of the word. Trust me, Jack. It's good riddance.
20: But, Tom, I think...
0: Hold on, Jack. What is it, Penny?
19: Councilman Bonsall to see you, sir.
0: Send him in.
21: Hello, Tom. Jack.
20: Hello, Hank.
0: I take it this isn't a friendly visit?
21: No. We got the recall petition, Tom. It had more than enough names to warrant a vote by the council.
20: I don't believe it.
21: We didn't want to do it, Tom. Not just because we're all friends, but recalling a public official isn't something we should do lightly.
0: I understand, Hank. What was the outcome?
21: We voted three times. And in each case, the result was the same. 4-3 in favor of a recall.
0: In favor.
21: The council will meet later this week to determine when the election will take place. I just wanted you to hear it from me first.
0: Thank you, Hank. I appreciate it.
20: I'm sorry, Tom.
0: Well, I'm not. I welcome the chance to clear my name and restore my reputation. If a fight is what they want, then a fight is what they are gonna get.

0: Tom Riley kicked out of office? Will he find out the truth about the Edgebiter Chemical Company scandal? And what about Richard Maxwell? Is he right? Is Dr. Blackard behind the vandalism and everything going on here in Odyssey? And if so, why? 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You know how to get the answer to all these questions? Right. 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
9: With SRN News, I'm Jason Walker. Ukrainian President Volodymyr Zelensky says the latest Russian missile and drone attacks killing at least 17 people, 44 others wounded. A number of those are believed to be children. Abdul El-Sayed has won Michigan's Democratic nomination for U.S. Senate in a victory that for the party's extreme left wing in a battleground state. El-Sayed narrowly defeated U.S. Representative Haley Stevens. He will now face Republican Mike Rogers in November. Stocks holding close to their records on Wall Street Wednesday, and oil prices relatively steady. The S&P 500 fell 13 points on the day. Dow Industrials gained 263. The NASDAQ was down 231. Brent crude a little changed at $79 a barrel. SRN News.
6: Denver weather.
10: Denver metro area going to be looking at a mild and pleasant night of summer weather again. Skies will be mostly clear. Overnight lows, upper 50s. Trending hotter again, unfortunately, for Thursday. Very hot then Friday through early next week as high pressure rebuilds. We're going to be looking at temperatures upper 90s Thursday into Friday. Mid to upper 60s for lows. We could be looking at triple digit high temperatures again by this weekend. Low temperatures stay well in the 60s and it is going to be dry over the next several days, and we are going to be looking at some increasing haze and smoke again. I'm meteorologist Mark Huer.
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7: 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Go

0: Hello. Thank you for joining us for our weekly broadcast of Abiding in the Word with Dave Love, Senior Pastor of Calvary Castle Rock. We are continuing our series today called Hard Questions, Solid Answers. This is a series of questions you have asked Pastor Dave throughout his years of ministry. Today's hard question is on the topic of false teachers. What is a false teacher? Who are the false teachers today? In this teaching, you will hear some actual audio clips from various false teachers. So let's listen in now as Pastor Dave answers this hard question with a solid answer.
1: Okay, let's go to Matthew chapter 7. I just want to start here in verse 13 because it says, Jesus is saying this. This is on the Sermon on the Mount, and this is near the end of the Sermon on the Mount. He says, enter by the narrow gate, for wide is the gate, and broad is the way that leads to destruction. There are many who go in by it, because narrow is the gate, and difficult is the way which leads to life, and there are few who find it. So I believe that the broad way is going to be the most popular way, all right? It's going to be the most accepting way. I find it very interesting that there always seems to be a Broadway in every major city. And usually, on that Broadway, aren't the best things for people, all right? They are just filled with distractions and to get you off the right way and things like that. And so, the Broadway is going to be the most popular way. The Broadway is going to be the way that everyone wants to hear this. Everybody wants to do this. It's going to be the most appealing thing. And the narrow way, the narrow gate, once you go through that, from there on, it's going to be very difficult. You're going to be swimming upstream. Okay, everybody else is going to be going the other direction. You're going to be going the opposite. It's the road less traveled. It never ceases to amaze me if I talk to somebody and they just want to be this rebel. I'm just going, you are like everyone else. There's nothing you're rebelling against, okay? If you want to be a true rebel, you walk with Jesus Christ because that truly is going the opposite way of what the world says to go. And so we know this. There are few who are going to find it. And so Jesus says, now, beware of false prophets who come to you in sheep's clothing, but inwardly they're ravenous wolves. So he's saying that they're going to look like us, aren't they? They're going to come in sheep's clothing. And I'm here to tell you, it's not the worldly person that's up there preaching something complete. It's not the atheists in the world. It's not the Richard Dawkins in the world that are the false prophets that are being spoken of here. He's not claiming to be a believer. He's not claiming to be a mouthpiece from God. It's the ones that are standing in the pulpit. They have a cross out on the front. And they're playing at Christianity, and they make it seem like they are one of the body of Christ, when in fact they are not. They definitely teach a different gospel, to say the least. Certain Christian doctrines constitute the core of our faith. I would say the central doctrines include the Trinity. You have to believe in God the Father, God the Son, God the Holy Spirit. I believe that another essential doctrine is understanding that Jesus is God, the deity of Jesus Christ. You have to believe in a bodily resurrection, okay? That Jesus truly did die and was raised from the dead. You have to believe in the atoning work of the cross. That Jesus paid the penalty for our sin. It was his blood that takes away our sin. And there's no other name in which man can be saved except through the person of Jesus Christ. And it's salvation by grace alone, through faith alone. And so these doctrines are very essential to the Christian faith. And then you have the non-essentials. You have the peripheral non-essential doctrines that could be the timing of the rapture, the timing of the tribulation, the method of baptism, structure of church government. We might disagree on the identity of the spirits in prison in 1 Peter 3:19 and things like that. And that's okay. We have the central doctrines. We have the essential doctrines intact, and because of that, we are all going to be saved and be around the throne room of God. But when you start to mess with the salvation in the person of Jesus Christ alone. When you start to mess with the atoning sacrifice of Jesus Christ, when you start to mess with the very character of God and the character of Jesus Christ, and when you start to mess with that, then we're going to have problems. And then I have to ask what the motivation is for that. And I do believe that as we continue on here, we're going to see there's some criterion that God gives us through His Word that we could use to measure where a person is coming from through greed, through lewdness. That's going to be a big one, okay, of what lewdness means. And then when you see somebody acting so lewd, you kind of go, that's a false prophet right there. And we'll be able to see that. I don't know if it'll be tonight. It'll probably be next week, but we're going to see that as well. So, in Ezekiel chapter 3, verse 17 through 19, God is speaking to Ezekiel. He says, "Son of man, I want you to know something. I've called you to be a watchman. And if you're going to be a watchman, and yet the enemy is going to come, and you do not sound the alarm, blood is going to be on your hands." And so in verse 17 of Ezekiel 3, it says, "Son of man, I've made you a watchman for the house of Israel. Therefore, hear a word from my mouth and give them warning from me. When I say to the wicked, 'You shall surely die,' and you give him no warning, nor speak to warn the wicked from his wicked way to save his life, that same wicked man shall die in his iniquity, but his blood I will require at your hand. Yet, if you warn the wicked, and he does not turn from his wickedness, nor from his wicked way, he shall die in his iniquity, but you have delivered your soul." So, going back to Matthew 7, verse 16, he says this about the false prophets, "But inwardly they're ravenous wolves." But he says, "But you will know them by their fruits. Do men gather grapes from thorn bushes or figs from thistles?" The answer is no. "Even so, every good tree bears good fruit, but the bad tree bears bad fruit. A good tree cannot bear bad fruit, nor can a bad tree bear good fruit. Every tree that does not bear good fruit is cut down, thrown into the fire. Therefore, by their fruits you will know them." Now, to begin chapter 7 here, it says, "Judge not, lest ye be judged." And I love that. I love when people say, "Oh, you're judging me. You're not supposed to judge." And nowhere in God's Word say you're not supposed to judge. You're not supposed to judge towards condemnation, but you're supposed to judge for identification is absolutely true. You know? And so we have to make a judgment to find out if fruit is good or bad. Okay? A judgment is required there. And so it can't mean that you don't make any judgment whatsoever. You have to make the correct judgments according to God's Word. And He says when it comes to false prophets and teachers, you need to make a judgment. You need to have some sort of discernment. And you need some sort of criterion to find out if they're a false teacher or not. Okay? They're a false teacher or not. And I would say it needs to measure up to God's Word. If what someone is teaching does not measure up to God's Word, you kind of go, I don't need to listen to them anymore. And we're not talking about we're talking about sin, we're talking about atonement, we're talking about how God views us, how we view God, things like that that are very, very important. In Matthew 23, some people would like to point out, you know, it's kind of mean-spirited to name a person as a false teacher, aren't you judging, blah, blah, all this kind of stuff. I said, well, Jesus named names. You know, Matthew 23, Jesus calls the scribes and Pharisees what? Hypocrites. You know what else he called them? Brood of vipers. You snakes. You low life. There's nothing lower in life. Nothing gets lower to the ground than a snake. You're a bunch of lowlifes. And you're a bunch of snakes, is what he says. John the Baptist also called the Pharisees a brood of vipers. Paul names. In 1 Timothy 1:18, "This charge I commit to you, son Timothy, according to the prophecies previously made concerning you, that by them you may wage the good warfare, having faith, a good conscience, which some, having rejected concerning the faith, have suffered shipwreck, of whom Hymenaeus and Alexander, who I am delivered to Satan, that they may learn not to blaspheme." He names two guys right there. Later on, he says, "Alexander the coppersmith did me much harm. May the Lord repay him according to his works. You also must beware of him. He has greatly resisted our words." So not only, I'm telling you who Alexander is, you beware of him as well, he says. So he calls him out, John the Apostle. John said in John in the third epistle of John, he says, I wrote to the church, but Diotrephes, who loves having preeminence among them, does not receive us. Therefore, if I come, I will call to mind his deeds which he has done, prating against us with malicious words, and not content with that, he himself does not receive the brethren and forbid those to wish putting them out of the church. And so the Apostle John, he totally calls out Diotrephes. Here's a guy that doesn't like to play second fiddle. He wants preeminence. He doesn't receive the brethren. It's all about him and his followers. And so he keeps out the rest of the body of Christ. Here's a guy that's full of pride. He wants to be the head honcho. He wants to have preeminence. And so John calls him out. This is what all false teachers do. They teach something different. They teach things contrary to the apostles' doctrine. I want you to go to Jude. I'm not going to tell you what chapter. You're going to have to figure that out. Jude is right before Revelation, last book of the Bible. And Jude is reminding the church that even in his day, just like it is today, he says in verse 4, for certain men have crept in unnoticed, who long ago were marked out for this condemnation, ungodly men who turned the grace of our God into lewdness. You should have that underlined, you should have it highlighted, because we'll look here in a moment of what lewdness means. And deny the only Lord God and our Lord Jesus Christ. The emergent church is that way, by the way. You can just put off to the side the emergent church. They are very lewd. They deny only the Lord God and our Lord Jesus Christ. They even deny the Brian McLaren, as I'll quote probably next week, questions the atoning sacrifice of Jesus Christ. He wants to know why. I don't even know why Jesus had to die, is what he says. And you just go, wow. Here's the reason why you don't know. You don't read your Bible. That has a lot to do with it. So keep your finger here, but I also want you to go to Acts chapter 20 so you can read this with me. Paul warned about this in the book of Acts, speaking of the Ephesian elders. He said to them as he was leaving, he spent about 3 years at the church of Ephesus there. And in Acts chapter 20, verse 26, it says, therefore I testify to you this day that I am innocent of the blood of all men, for I have not shunned to declare to you the whole counsel of God. Therefore, take heed to yourself and to all the flock among which the Holy Spirit has made you overseers, to shepherd the church of God which he purchased with his own blood. For I know this, that after my departure, savage wolves will come in among you, not sparing the flock. So among you, not outside among you, much like Jesus said, they're in sheep's clothing, but they're really ravenous wolves, not sparing the flock. Also from among yourselves, men will rise up speaking perverse things. So lewdness, Jude says, here it's perverse things to draw away the disciples after themselves. Therefore, watch and remember that for 3 years I did not cease to warn everyone night and day with tears. I would suggest to you, when you hear of a preacher or a minister who is saying that they have the anointing of God, and then you find out that they're involved with very perverse and lewd things, this is what it's speaking of right here. The word perverse here is a very interesting word. It's diatropho, and it means to distort. It means to misinterpret. It means to be twisted is what it means. It means to make crooked, corrupt, misleading, perverted. And so they're going to twist. They'll twist the word of God. They'll take things out of context. And it will lead to very bizarre and lewd and weird behavior. Very weird. The signs and wonders, this mystical group that John Crowder is part of. Not David Crowder. David Crowder is a wonderful worship leader. Okay, let's make that clear. This bozo is by name of John Crowder, and he's leading this weird signs and wonders movement, and there's videos of him where he's embracing the bosom of Christ to suck out the milk of his glory. That's lewd. It's perverse. He has a huge following, and it's been going on for almost 10 years. And they just go weird, nutso, crazy, drunk in the spirit stuff. And it's absolutely perverse and lewd. And it's sucking the young people away. And they are just falling to this. The Bethel Church in Redding, California, all about this. We'll get more into that next week. It's lewd, it's crude, and it's perverse. And it's absolutely ridiculous. It's absolutely ridiculous. Go back here to Jude. Verse 10 says, "But these speak evil whatever they do not know, whatever they know naturally like brute beasts, and these things they corrupt themselves. Woe to them, for they have gone the way of Cain, have run greedily in the error of Balaam for profit, perished in the rebellion of Korah." Every single false teacher falls under one of these three, or maybe all three. You have the way of Cain, the error of Balaam, the rebellion of Korah. The way of Cain is the attempt to please God through your own works, by your own human efforts. There's a way that seems right to a man, but the way is the way of death, the Bible says. Hebrews 11:4 says, "By faith Abel offered to God a more excellent sacrifice than Cain, through which he obtained witness that he was righteous, God testifying of his gifts. Through it he, being dead, still speaks." Romans 10:17, "So faith comes by hearing, and hearing by the word of God." So you might recall back in Genesis chapter 4, you could read that on your own, verses 1 through 7, how God is expecting them to bring a sacrifice, Cain and Abel, and Abel, you know, brings the correct sacrifice of a lamb, and Cain brings the produce of the earth. Well, we're told here in Romans 10:17, faith comes by hearing, and hearing by the word of God. So the only reason that God gets mad at Cain is because Cain obviously had heard and chose not by faith to do what it is he knows he's supposed to do. And the only way that Abel can respond by faith is that he heard the word and did it. They both heard the word. One did it, one did not. Hence, the one who did it had faith because he believed God. God said, "Bring this sacrifice." Abel believed him, did it. That's why it's accounted to him as faith. Because that's what faith is. You hear and you do. I hear what God says. I believe him. That's faith. And so now I'm going to walk accordingly to what his word says. Cain did not. I'll bring what I want to bring. This is the best that I have, but that's not what I asked. Well, so what? This is what I want to do. Wow. That's the way of Cain. I want to do what I want to do. And we're going to see many of the false teachers do that. And what you're doing is you're rejecting God's atoning sacrifice, which that lamb professed to be. And again, we're going to see that the error, one of the errors that the emerging church has, is exactly that. We want to interpret God's word the way we want to interpret God's word. We want to redefine the Bible. Culture has changed, and because culture has changed, we want to look at it through the eyes of our new culture. Because everyone has a story, and we need to view the Word of God through each individual story. Instead of going, no, I understand that culture changes, but that's what's so great about the Word of God. The Word of God is there to change the culture. Amen. The culture isn't there to change the Word of God. So it's a huge error that the emerging church goes in that direction. Then we have the error of Balaam for profit. You might recall in Numbers chapter 22 through 24, we're told that Balaam was a prophet. As the children of Israel were in the wilderness on their way to possess the promised land, Balak, who was the king of Moab, saw the multitude in the desert, saw them as a threat to his people. So he sent for Balaam the prophet. And he asked him, because he knows that the words that Balaam says comes to pass, and he asked him, he says, "Look, I will pay you really well for you to look over the people of Israel and to cast down a curse upon them." And when you read this account, you find that Balaam goes and inquires of the Lord. The Lord says not to go with these men. Don't do it. So that tells me

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4: Than obeying God. He cares more about money. Balaam, for money and greed, he sold them out. As we could see from Balaam, he had no loyalties even with God. He cared only about himself, and he was willing to suppress the truth in order to increase his income. The false teachers that you will see always pleading for money. I will send you this prayer cloth. If you will send in this, I will do this for you, and you can get all my CDs and how you can have wealth and health and, you know, and it's always about the money. It's all about the money. In 2 Peter 2:15, we see that Balaam was merchandising for your gift for money. It was greed, pure and simple, was Balaam's God more than anything else, and it leads to false ministry. And I think that that speaks today of the health and wealth, the prosperity gospel. And then you have the rebellion of Korah. Korah's rebellion was because of envy. I actually want you to go there. I want you to go to Numbers chapter 16. Numbers chapter 16, verse 1. Now Korah, the son of Izhar, the son of Kohath, the son of Levi, with Dathan and Abiram, the sons of Eliab, and the sons of Peleth, the sons of Reuben, took men. And they rose up before Moses with the sons of children of Israel, 250 leaders of the congregation, representatives of the congregation, men of renown. They gathered together against Moses and Aaron and said to them, "You take too much upon yourselves, for all the congregation is holy, every one of them, and the Lord is among them. Why then do you exalt yourselves above the assembly of the Lord?" Okay, in Exodus 28, verses 1, and verse 41, God makes it very clear that he's the one that chose Moses and he's the one that chose Aaron and his sons to be priests. God's the one that chose. They didn't lift themselves up. God's the one that put that anointing upon them. And so when Moses heard it, he fell on his face and he spoke to Korah and all his company saying, "Tomorrow morning the Lord will show who is his and who is holy and will cause him to come near to him. That one whom he chooses, he will cause to come near." Which I think is pretty amazing. So, Korah's rebellion is pretty much because of envy. Who made you boss? God. Moses, who made you the big cheese? I have just as much right as anyone else to determine the direction of the nation. And because of his rebellion, his envy, Korah leads this rebellion that led to the death of thousands of people.
5: Death nor even life. We're out of time for today's Wednesday edition of Abiding in the Word. Tune in tomorrow as Pastor Dave continues the series, Hard Questions, Solid Answers. 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You'll find us right near the actual Castle Rock on the corner of 5th and Woodlands. 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Until our next time together, we encourage you to always be abiding in the Word of God.

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5: As the war in Ukraine is showing no signs of ending anytime soon, a German evangelical group is calling for peace.
6: The Evangelical Alliance in Germany is calling on Christians to remind believers that the biblical mandate for peace building has never been more urgent. With tensions escalating across the European continent and military conflicts threatening to expand, German evangelical leaders are stepping forward with a faith-based vision for reconciliation and peace. The alliance is asserting that faith communities have both a right and a responsibility to speak into matters of war, conflict resolution, and international relations. I'm Bernie Bennett.
5: China Aid reports a detained pastor from Beijing's Ion Church has accused Chinese authorities of pressuring him to confess by invoking his own young children during legal proceedings in a case against the house church. This is SRN News.
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8: 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And we can too.
9: What are you passionate about? Some people are passionate about sports. Other people are passionate about food. That's what fires them up. Other people, it's politics. Listen, it's fine to have an interest in all of these things, but make your primary passion about Jesus Christ. That's it. Don't lose that.

0: is a worldwide faith. Some say over 31% are Christians the world over. Yet if you rewind history, Christianity began in a small geographic area on the other side of the globe with just a handful of followers. How in the world did they reach the world? Today on A New Beginning, Pastor Greg Laurie brings us some good insight from the book of Acts that will help us encourage one another in the faith and reach our world in our time with the love of Christ.
1: Heard a story about a genie that appeared to a woman. True story. The genie said, "Whatever you want, I'll give to you, and I'll grant to you as many wishes as you want." Pretty good deal. So the woman replied, "Well, genie, my wish is that my husband's eyes should only be on me during all waking hours." The genie said, "All right. What else do you want?" She says, "Well, I don't want him to be concerned with anything else in life except me. In fact," she said, "I don't even want him to sleep without me right by his side all the time." "Okay," the genie says. "What else?" She said, "Actually, I want him when he wakes up in the morning to see my face first." "All right. Anything else?" "One more thing. I don't want him to go anywhere without me." So genie said, "Boom, you're a cell phone." She was turned into a smartphone. It's funny we call these things smartphones, right? I think they've actually made us more stupid in many ways. I read an article in Inc. magazine with this headline, "We lost, the gadgets won." And among other things, the article points out that the average smartphone owner unlocks their phones 150 times a day. 85% of smartphone users check their phones while speaking with friends and family. Have you ever done that? That's rude, by the way. You want someone saying, "I just want to share this. It's so important." Yeah. "And I just say, yeah." "Okay. Are you listening?" "Yeah, I'm listening. "Wait. No. You're not listening. Put the phone down." We all have done that, haven't we? And I think not only have smartphones made us more stupid, they've made us relationally dumb. I think social media, in many ways, is making people antisocial. Because, you know, social media, back in the day, on Instagram might be pictures of what you had for breakfast, or you might see a random cat video or other fun things. And now it's like people ranting about whatever it is they're upset about. This is the problem. Social media is not very social at all. In fact, Americans have probably never been more disconnected. So what is the solution? Number one, we need God. And number two, we need each other. It's as simple as that. We need God and we need each other. God wired you that way. You're built for community. You're not meant to do life alone. In fact, the first thing that God said was not good was the aloneness of man. Back in the book of Genesis, it says Genesis 2:18, "It is not good for man to be alone." Proverbs 27:17 reminds us, "As iron sharpens iron, so one person sharpens another." Ecclesiastes 4:9 says, "Two are better than one. If either one of them falls down, one can help the other up." I read an article from the Harvard Women's Health Watch, and I always read the Harvard Women's Health Watch. I just came across it. And it said, quote, "Dozens of studies have shown that people who have satisfying relationships with family, friends, and their community are happier, they have fewer health problems, and they live longer," end quote. And that's so true, because God has wired us that way. And this is where the church comes in, you see? Because the church is an oasis of hope in a desert of hopelessness. And that is why every one of us needs to be a part of the church. So I bring this up because here in Acts 2, we're looking at the birth of the church. The church that Jesus started. The church that Jesus established. He only started one organization, if you will, when he walked our earth, and it was the church. By the way, the word church means called out ones. It's not about a building. It's not about a cathedral. The church is when God's people gather together. Because Jesus said, when two or more are gathered together in my name, I am there in the midst of them. The church is a place to find accountability. The church is a place to be spiritually fed. The church is a place to hear the word of God. The church is a place to discover and then use your spiritual gifts. And the church should be your family, because we really are your family. So let's consider now the story here before us of what the early church looked like. The church that changed the world. The church that was accused of turning the world upside down. I'm reading from Acts chapter 2, verses 42 to 47, and I'm reading from the New King James Version. Just to get context, remember, this is on the heels of the day of Pentecost. So the Holy Spirit has been poured out, and 3,000 people have come to believe in Jesus after Simon Peter delivered the inaugural message of the church, Acts 2:42. And they continued steadfastly in the apostles' doctrine and fellowship, the breaking of bread and in prayers, and fear came upon every soul, and many wonders and signs were done through the apostles. Now all who believed were together. They had all things in common. They sold their possessions and goods and divided them among all as everyone had need. So continuing daily with one accord in the temple and breaking bread from house to house, they ate their food with gladness and simplicity of heart, praising God and having favor with all the people. And the Lord added to the church daily those that were being saved.
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2: Well, Pastor Greg is taking us to the early days of the church. It was an exciting time. As Scripture says, the Lord added to the church daily those that were being saved. Let's continue.
1: So what can we learn from this church? If you're taking notes, here's point number one. They were a learning church. They were a learning church. Now, let me apply this to you personally. If you want to be a growing Christian, you need to be a learning Christian. There's always so much more to learn. I've been a Christian, well, pretty long now, over 50 years. And, you know, you would think that I know a lot, and I know some things, but I've discovered that I have so much still to learn. And then there's a problem as you get older with forgetting things you've learned, right? So it's a process of learning new things and being reminded of old things that maybe you have forgotten. And the Apostle Paul, after years of walking with the Lord, said, look, I am pressing on because I have not reached perfection, pressing on toward the mark. And that should be the objective and the attitude of every follower of Jesus Christ. These people were studying the Word of God. The fact of the matter here in verse 42, when it says continued steadfastly, this speaks of passion. They were living in a first love relationship with Jesus, and they had burning hearts. And let me ask you this, what are you passionate about? I mean, seriously, I know the default answer, Jesus, okay, maybe, we'll see. I'll go check out your social media, and then I'll see what you're really passionate about. What do you post most about? What do you talk most about? Some people are passionate about sports. Sports. I have never cared that much about sports. I'm sorry to tell you this. You know, never having a dad growing up, I just never really got into the sports vortex. And I know a lot of, and there's nothing wrong with loving sports and enjoying sports, but is that your primary passion? Other people are passionate about movies, you know, or this new series on Netflix. Oh, have you seen this? Oh, you're going to watch this. And, you know, you'll be talking about whatever. But the moment that topic comes up, they get all fired up. Other people are passionate about food. Food. Everything's food, you know. And that's what fires them up. Other people, it's politics. Man, they're not even interested in the conversation until you get to politics. Now they come to life. Listen. It's fine to have an interest in all of these things, but make your primary passion about Jesus Christ. That's it. Don't lose that. It's not that these other things are bad things, but if one of these things takes the place of Jesus and your passion is channeled in a different direction, it actually can be a bad thing. So these people listened. They listened to what the word said. They continued with passion in the apostles' doctrine. And that's the way we should be as well. We must come with the desire to hear the word. Number two, it was a loving church. So number one, they were a learning church. Number two, they were a loving church. Verse 42, they continued in fellowship, the breaking of bread and prayers, and continued to do this together. Now, as we grow in our faith, we will want to do it with other believers, gathering around the Word of God. And the Lord loves it when we talk about Him together. There's a fascinating little passage over in Malachi 3:16 that says, those that feared the Lord talked with each other, and the Lord listened and heard. The phrase listened and heard can be translated to prick the ear. So it's, you hear something and all of a sudden you tune into it. The idea is that God bends down so as not to miss a single word. So we're talking about whatever and suddenly someone says, you know, the word of God or the Bible or Jesus. All of a sudden the Lord says, oh wait, what are you saying? I'm really interested in what you're saying. For instance, if I'm talking to an adult and one of my grandchildren comes up and says, Papa, I hear that, and I'm going to tune out whatever is happening around me and put my attention toward one of my grandchildren. God likes it when we talk about Him together. Fellowship is praying together. Fellowship is serving together. Fellowship is suffering together. Fellowship is being blessed together. Fellowship is serving together. In fact, the stronger your vertical fellowship, the stronger your horizontal fellowship will be. By vertical, I mean the closer you are to God, the closer you'll be with God's people. And if you're not as close to God as you need to be, you'll probably want to spend less time around godly people. So this is something that is so important. Now, I know sometimes people say, well, I don't know, the church, you know, is so full of hypocrites. Hey, there's always room for one more, so come join us. You've heard me and others say many times, don't try to find the perfect church because when you find it, you'll ruin it, right? The church is made up of imperfect people. We all fall short. We all make mistakes. But that's an excuse when you say the church is full of hypocrites. Sometimes people say, well, I don't know, when I go to church, I feel judged. Let me say something that might surprise you. Maybe you need to be judged a little bit. Now let me explain. Jesus said, judge not lest you be judged. Every non-believer knows that verse. And they also know this verse, let him that is without sin cast the first stone, right? But what does it mean when Jesus says, judge not lest you be judged? doesn't mean we should not make evaluations about people or situations. We should not make judgments of any kind. Well, it can't mean that. Because the Bible says judgment begins at the house of God. A literal translation of what Jesus said would be, condemn not lest you be condemned. So if you went to a church and you were condemned, that's wrong. And I apologize for that if that happened. But I'm saying if there's someone that loves you enough to say, I'm concerned about you spiritually, that is a true friend. Because the Bible says, faithful are the wounds of a friend, but the kisses of an enemy are deceitful. See, a true friend will stab you in the front, not the back. Right? The Bible says, open rebuke is better than secret love. So we do need to be accountable to one another. I think this is one of the reasons people church hop. Because people get their number. Hey man, I see you're still doing this thing. Why are you doing that? I'm feeling called to another church. Then they end up in the other church and people find out and then they move to another church. Reminds me of a story of a guy who was stranded on an island out in the middle of the ocean. They finally came and rescued him. Saw that he had three buildings that he had built. Three. And so they asked him, well, three buildings. What are these buildings? He says, well, the first building, that's my house. Okay, what are the other two buildings? Well, the next one, that's my church. Okay, your house, your church. What's the third building? He says, that's the church I used to go to. The church, a place to develop a consistent theology. A place to develop friendships. A place to grow together.

0: Pastor Greg Laurie, with important insight on the role the church should play in our daily lives. We're learning a lot from this new series on a new beginning called The Upside Down Life, based in the book of Acts. Now, as important as it is to be a part of a good church, it's not church membership that gets us to heaven. It's only through a relationship with Christ that we can know we're going to heaven when this life is over. Do you have that assurance? Pastor Greg, it's just not a good idea to assume everything's just going to work out okay, is it?
1: No, this is one area of your life you want to be sure about, where you're going to spend eternity. The Bible says, "These things we write to you, that you may believe on the Son of God, and that you may know that you have eternal life." Listen, I know I have eternal life. I know I'll go to heaven one day. And I hope that doesn't sound boastful. And if it does, I'm boasting in what God has done for me, not in what I've done for God. The reason I know these things is because I've turned from my sin and I've put my faith in Christ, you see. And if you do the same, you can have this same hope. You just need to call out to the Lord and admit you're a sinner and ask Jesus Christ to forgive you and come into your life. The Bible says, "Whoever will call upon the name of the Lord will be saved." Will you call upon him right now? I'm going to pray a simple prayer, and I'm going to ask you to pray this prayer after me, if you would. So if you want to know that you'll go to heaven when you die, if you want to know for certain that Christ is living in your life, then pray this prayer with me. Just pray these words: "Lord Jesus, I know I am a sinner, but I know you are the Savior who died on the cross for my sin. I turn from my sin now, and I choose to follow you from this moment forward as my Savior and my Lord, as my God and my friend. Thank you for hearing this prayer. Thank you for answering this prayer. And I ask this in Jesus' name. Amen."
0: Amen. 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Well, Pastor Greg, we heard about an aging family member of ours who made some macaroni salad one day. And she hadn't made it for years. Well, she called her sister and told her she made some macaroni salad, but it didn't yield very much. Maybe one serving, if that. And the sister asked her, "Did you remember the macaroni?" Oh, my goodness, that's what's wrong. You know, when we live the Christian life, we need to remember all the ingredients, don't we?
1: Yes.
0: If we don't have all the ingredients, we're not doing it right. And you have a new book that gives us sort of the recipe, don't you?
1: Yeah, I think of a related story of a friend of mine whose mother made the best coconut cake you've ever had in your life. But then as time began to pass, she started forgetting things. And one time she put salt in instead of sugar. So different experience.
0: Oh,
1: so man. Ingredients matter. Balance matters. And so that is also true of the Christian life. There needs to be a consistency on what we do. Let me illustrate. Every growing Christian needs to open the Bible each and every day and read it. They should also memorize it. They need to internalize it. They need to meditate on it. You know, someone says, happy is the man or the woman that meditates in God's word day and night. And the word meditate means to ponder, think about, contemplate. You know, in Eastern meditation, one seeks to empty their mind, but in biblical meditation, using that word contextually, one fills their mind with the word of God. Well, you never outgrow this, but a lot of Christians don't have this discipline in their life, and they wonder where they're deficient spiritually. Well, I would illustrate it this way. Let's say you're feeling lethargic and tired and even sick, and the next day you're feeling worse. My question is, when did you eat last? You have to keep a regular diet of the right kind of food, because you can eat the wrong kind of food too, can't you? So the word of God, you know, if you have a diet of social media and you don't take time for the word of God, this is going to have a damaging effect on your life. So this is just one of the things we talk about in this new book called What Every Growing Christian Needs to Know. I think you're going to read things in this book you've heard before. I think you're going to read things you've never read before, and I hope that you'll start applying these principles, and we want to send you this book for your gift of any size. Now, what that means is whatever you send, we'll send you this book. But what we're asking is please be generous and give what you can. Some can only give a little. They'll get a copy. Others can give more. 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So get your copy of What Every Growing Christian Needs to Know right now. Dave, tell them how to get a copy.
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13: With SRN News, I'm Jason Walker. It's not clear yet why a plane was allowed to take off as President Trump's helicopter was approaching Reagan National Airport. Officials say it was an apparent violation of strict airport security and procedures put in place after last year's mid-air collision between an airliner and an Army chopper near the airport. Authorities say a drone with explosives has been found at an airport in Germany. The device was defused safely. Security team says the incident posed a, quote, new quality of extreme danger. Ukrainian President Volodymyr Zelensky says the latest Russian missile and drone attacks, killing 17 people and wounding at least 44 others, some of that hitting an apartment complex. He says a number of the dead are children. SRN News.
14: Denver metro area going to be looking at a mild and pleasant night of summer weather again. Skies will be mostly clear. Overnight lows, upper 50s. Trending hotter again, unfortunately, for Thursday. Very hot then Friday through early next week as high pressure rebuilds. We're going to be looking at temperatures upper 90s Thursday into Friday. Mid to upper 60s for lows. We could be looking at triple digit high temperatures again by this weekend. Low temperatures stay well in the 60s and it is going to be dry over the next several days, and we are going to be looking at some increasing haze and smoke again. I'm meteorologist Mark Huer.
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16: 73 degrees.
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19: 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You have to incline your ear. You have to focus your attention. You have to apply your heart to understanding. You have to lean forward. Well, if God wants me to know it, he'll show it. No. There's very few promises I find in my Bible to the casual inquirer, to the moderately interested. In fact, Jesus says, if you're lukewarm, he'll spit you out. There has to be almost, it's really, the best word I know is a sense of desperation.
18: 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We're so glad you're here to listen. Today's program is part one of Pastor Allen's message called Expressions of Dangerous Faith. 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
10: We've been walking through a series under the general theme of dangerous faith. And in this session, I want to talk a bit about, it's a bit more personal, how we can become expressions of a dangerous faith. Not violent, not angry, not belligerent. Dangerous in the sense that we want to be a threat to the principalities and powers and spiritual forces of wickedness in the heavenly places. That we do not intend to be non-threatening Christ followers. We very much want to threaten the kingdom of darkness. Where we go to work, where we go to school, where we live, when we gather with our families, we want to bring light. Amen. And that has to be intentional. That's not accidental. You know, saying, well, Lord, you know, I'll do whatever you want me to do is not the same as saying, today, Lord, I'm going to do something on your behalf. And I think we've had a passive faith for too long. This whole thing was illuminated in my heart through a friend of mine's life, Brad Arnold. He was a singer, the lead singer for Three Doors Down, a rock group. And I got to know Brad through church. We did a podcast. We reposted it on last Friday. If you've never heard it, it's worth the investment of time. It's a remarkable story. Brad is in his honesty and transparency about his life. At 15, he wrote a song in a high school math class that ended up selling millions and millions of copies. And his life took a dramatic trajectory, and the group he was with had a lot of success and a lot of fame, and he almost destroyed himself. And through the intervention of somebody that was willing to tell him the truth, he got his life straight, got his faith straight, and got his family straight. And then he would stand up in front of stage in concerts where there were thousands of people gathered not to hear about Jesus, and he would stop the concert and say, I need to tell you something. With an honesty and a humility and a gentleness that was dramatic. And then he got a very serious diagnosis. Just a little over 18 months ago, we did the podcast, and Brad's in heaven. And I was invited to be a part of his memorial service, and I'd made all my notes, and Kathy and I were sitting in this little church, little country church in Mississippi. And I was thinking about Brad and what I'd put together, and I wrote over in the margins, he was a dangerous Christian. Not because he was loud or boisterous or threatening, but where he went, he took Jesus with him. Madison Square Garden, didn't matter where he was. And when I met his band, I understood it even more because it didn't seem to me that they were quite as far down the road with their faith as Brad might have been. And for him to take that place, put their careers in a precarious place. And I mean, he had all kinds of reasons not to have had that expression of faith, and yet he did. And from that day until this, I've been just quietly saying to the Lord, Lord, I want to have that kind of faith. I don't want to be timid. I don't want to be a non-threatening Christian. I want people to know what I believe and why I believe it. Amen. I think we can tell the truth, and we can tell it in love. We can be kind. We can have compassion. But if you hide the truth, it's not love, folks. It's cowardice. Amen. If you hide the truth to keep the peace, it's not compassion. So the point of this whole lesson is to hopefully give us just some practical things. The other piece of this that has become so real to me as I've done the study for it is how God moves in different ways. And because what I find in my own heart, in my own life, is this great desire to catalog how God moves. This is how I experience the Lord. So I know this is legitimate, and this is how you should experience the Lord. And how those you know should experience the Lord. And we have found now a way to experience the Lord, and therefore we have a routine, a pattern, a method. Our four favorite verses, these are the three prayers to pray, and this is how God moves.
19: And I don't find that to be consistent with Scripture. From Abram being told to leave, not just to leave home, but to leave his family, his community, everything that was familiar, and go to a place that I'll show you. We don't all have to do that to follow the Lord. Noah was told to build a boat and start a zoo, and we don't all have to do that. And on the list goes, and it's constantly changing. And I believe God changes how he moves in the earth, and I have to be willing to turn loose of a previous season to cooperate with God now. I just jotted down, most of these stories I think you're very familiar with, but when we meet Moses, he's an infant really floating in a basket that his parents had prepared, and he's taken into the palace. So Moses grows up in Pharaoh's palace. And then Moses becomes a fugitive, hunted by the palace. And then Moses is sent back by God for a confrontation with Pharaoh. And ultimately, Moses becomes the leader of the multitude. Very, very, very different seasons of his life. And yet God involved across all of them. Joseph, we're introduced to him as the son of Jacob. I mean, a part of the patriarchal clan that is emerging. And then Joseph, we know, is a slave of Potiphar in Egypt. Honored God in that role. As a slave, that's not pleasant. And then we're introduced to Joseph as a prisoner. And once again, he's honoring God, but it's not pleasant. It's uncomfortable. It's miserable. And then we know Joseph is the prince of Egypt. On all of those layers, God was involved in his life. Joseph said of himself to his brothers some years later, God sent me ahead of you to prepare a way for you. Different times and seasons. And my question is, are we willing to turn loose of our curriculum vitae and how confident we are in our spiritual qualifications and our achievements? And are we willing to say to the Lord, here I am. Here I am. I don't want to imagine that I've done my service, that I've read what I need to read and I've learned what I need to learn. I want to present myself with the humility of a learner and say, God, I would like to know you better. We need a response from God that looks different than we've seen in the last few decades. We do. And we have to humble ourselves enough to say that to the Lord, and humble ourselves enough not to imagine that we are so correct that as long as I get airlifted out of here at the appropriate time with my own timeline, then let the rest of it burn. We don't say it that pointedly, but it's pretty much the way we practice our faith. Not my problem. Peter, we meet him as a fisherman. He becomes a disciple of Jesus. Then we know him as a leader of the church. We see him as an apostle. Only Jesus could make that journey a possibility in a life. You want to lead a life that the only acceptable answer is Jesus had to be involved in that. In Saul, we meet him as a Pharisee. He's a scholar with an unprecedented education, a brilliant mind, an expert in the law of Moses. And then we know him as a persecutor of the Jesus people. He hates them. With a murderous rage, he hates them. And then we know him as a servant of Jesus who he acknowledges as Messiah. Unbelievable. And then he has an assignment to be the messenger to the non-Jewish world. It's the most improbable story. Only God could do that. And are you willing to walk a different path, embrace God in a new way, let God move in a way that you would consider fresh? Are you demanding that God maintain the pattern that introduced you to faith and the way that you came to faith and you understand its validity? I think we're all subject to that. I wasn't prepared to hear somebody in the middle of a rock concert for a kind of music that I had a hard time just listening to get to the testimony. So this one was pretty personal to me. I made some notes about the steps that it seems to me are important in giving expression to your faith. And it's not by any means an inclusive list, but I didn't want to take 12 weeks and try to make it inclusive. But it starts out with the most obvious. I think you have to have a desire to seek God. You know, in the Sermon on the Mount, Jesus said you have to hunger and thirst for righteousness. Two of the most powerful motivations in a human personality are hunger and thirst. You get hungry and thirsty enough, you'll break down all your social convictions. Amen. And we're told to hunger and thirst for a righteousness with God, to which most of us would quip, well, I've received the gift of righteousness. Well, it's one thing to receive the gift. It's another to choose to lead a righteous life. And for myself, I'm not going to do that unless I cultivate a hunger and a thirst for righteousness. I gave you a handful of verses. Proverbs 2, the language is so descriptive. It says, my son, if you accept my words, you need to circle that little preposition if. It's conditional. It means nothing that it was about to be said is guaranteed. It's not a certainty, but if you'll accept my words and store up my commands, if you'll turn your ear to wisdom, if you'll apply your heart to understanding, if you'll call out for insight, and if you'll cry aloud for understanding, if you'll look for it as silver, and if you'll search for it as for hidden treasures, then you'll understand the fear of the Lord and you'll find the knowledge of God. That is not passive language. That's not non-threatening language. How do you understand the fear of the Lord and find the knowledge of God? Well, there's a whole listing of things there. You'll have to accept the word of God. You'll have to store up the commands within you. You'll have to be more than a casual listener. You'll have to make the effort to make them your own. But then the imagery gets far more physical. You have to turn your ear to wisdom. You have to incline your ear. You have to focus your attention. You have to apply your heart to understanding. You have to lean forward. Well, if God wants me to know it, he'll show it. No. There's very few promises I find in my Bible to the casual inquirer, to the moderately interested. In fact, Jesus says, if you're lukewarm, he'll spit you out. There has to be almost, it's really, the best word I know is a sense of desperation. I'll not be satisfied with anything less than the pursuit of God. Not easily maintained for any of us. And if you call out for insight and cry aloud for understanding, so now it's not private or personal, it's a shout that emerges from you so that anybody within your proximity understands what you're crying out for.
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19: There's no more of this private, personal, introverted. Then if you look for it as for silver and you search for it as hidden treasure, how do you find silver? You have to move a lot of rubble to get to a little silver. You don't just walk out in the yard and find a silver boulder. Wow. Did we purchase a good piece of property? Well, you got to move a mountain of useless dirt to find a little bit of precious silver. And search for it as hidden treasure with intentionality and purpose. Every clue matters. Every turn is significant. If you'll bring that kind of intensity, then you'll know the fear of God. Then you can understand God. Look at Hebrews 11, 6. Without faith, it's impossible to please God. Anyone comes to Him must believe that He is and that He's the rewarder of those who can come to church occasionally. He's the rewarder of those who earnestly, diligently, either way, seek Him. There's a purposefulness to it, an intentionality to it. And again, I don't think it's the way we package our faith very often. Or we put it in terms of a discipleship program. You know, 11 lessons, 7 steps, 4 hidden keys, 3 lost secrets. I love our titles. Who hid the keys? I don't think it was the Lord. I mean, I'm guilty of the same thing sometimes. But if we will earnestly seek the Lord, we will find Him. And there's enough integrity in Scripture that says you have to believe that He'll reward you for that. Christian, some of our language, well, Pastor, you know, I would seek the Lord even if there was no reward. I mean, you can be unscriptural if you want to. I want the reward. Why do you seek the Lord? Because I believe there's a reward in it. So I'll do it with enthusiasm and intentionality when I don't feel like it. And on days when there's not much encouragement, I'm still going to seek the Lord. Because I believe He will respond to me. And I can tell you from my journey, it's been amazing how He will do that. Now, not every day. We get weird about this. I've used the example before, but it's pretty helpful. If I ask you to take my Bible and deliver it to Jackson, Tennessee... I'm not asking you to, but if I were. And you got in the car and you stopped in Smyrna and said, Pastor, I made it to Smyrna. What do you want me to do? Well, I want you to take my Bible to Jackson, Tennessee. And you got back in your car and you called me from Laverne. And I said, I made it to Laverne. What do you want me to do? I want you to take my Bible to Jackson, Tennessee. If you get to Davidson County and you call me, I'm going to tell you to come back home. Because I don't think you have the ability to complete the assignment, and I want to give it to somebody that will get the Bible to Jackson without having to call me every 300 yards. And my experience with the Lord is sometimes when He gives me an instruction, I want Him to give me a daily attaboy. I just feel better about myself if every morning there was an angel sitting on the hood of the car that said, you are walking in the right path, Brother Jackson. And there are times when I'm pretty sure God says, I gave you the assignment. Shut up and deliver the Bible. And I'm like, well, what do you want me to do? Drive to Jackson. And a part of growing up in our faith a little bit is seeking the Lord. And when you understand He's giving you assignment, if He says to share the Word of God with our neighbors, then you want to find every neighbor you know and find a way to tell them about Jesus. They won't all accept it. They didn't all accept Jesus when He was here personally. But don't work with people that don't know you're a Christ follower. Don't live near people who don't know you're a Christ follower. Don't have family members who don't know you go to that crazy church. Seek the Lord. Joshua 1:8. Don't let the book of the law depart from your mouth. Meditate on it day and night. They're all familiar passages. Why would you do that? Well, it brings a benefit to your life. Be careful to do everything that's written in it. You can't be careful if you're not thinking about it and you're not staying focused on it. You can't do it. If you do that, He says it'll make your life better. But it begins with a desire to know and to be obedient to what you know of the Lord. Most of us, not all of us, but most of us have walked through significant seasons of our lives where we have a debate with God about some point of obedience. It's not that we don't know. We're just not sure we want to do it. So it's not like

0: Read the Bible. I spent probably too much time on the textual problems in the New Testament and all the different variations. But you know, at the end of the day, I trust God to have delivered a text that is a benefit to us. Read the Bible. Stop trying to find a way to make ourselves unique or special or set apart. Seek the Lord. It's not about selfish ambition or self-promotion or seek the Lord. Lord, I want to know you. What do you think about my neighborhood? Walk through your neighborhood. I don't live in the neighborhood anymore, but when we did, Kathy and I would walk the neighborhood and she'd know what color the dining rooms were. And I never did seem to notice that. But we did learn to walk and pray for the people in those homes. I didn't go knock on their door, go, did you know I prayed for you today? My name is Pastor Alan Jackson, and I own 63 Bibles and 5 gallons of anointing oil, and I prayed for you today. If they're smart, they'll move. If we can invite God in, if we will seek Him, He will say, well, I've sought the Lord. He didn't say anything to me. You know, sometimes we ignore the Lord for 20 years. And then we make a 2-day commitment to seek the Lord, and we're really frustrated they didn't send Gabriel to us with a message. Seek the Lord. Read your Bible. Pray. Spend time with people who are interested in the Lord. I don't think your faith will be particularly impactful until you take that step. And then welcome the Holy Spirit. This one's more challenging for me because every tradition, every Christian tradition denomination, almost all of them started with a real vibrancy and a vitality. And so there's a lot of beautiful, wonderful liturgical language and doctrine around the person and the work of the Holy Spirit. But what tends to happen, the further away we move from those initial awakenings, and the more it becomes language and liturgy, then it becomes practice. And I just want to invite you to make peace and become acquainted with the person of the Holy Spirit. I don't have an agenda beyond that. I have some agendas, but not for this presentation. In John chapter 20, it's Resurrection Day. And the disciples are hiding, they're terrified, they're afraid if they could kill Jesus, that there's a high probability they could be next. And on the evening of the first day of the week, the disciples are together, the doors are locked, they're afraid of the Jews, and Jesus came and stood among them and said, peace be with you. And after he said this, he showed them his hands and his side, and the disciples were overjoyed when they saw the Lord. Think that's understatement? They saw him tortured to death on a cross. And they're hiding because they're afraid. Then he steps into the room and they're losing their minds, and he shows them the signs of his passion so they'll understand the reality. And then John says, they were overjoyed. Yeah, I bet they were. I bet they were.
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4: With SRN News, I'm Jason Walker. Abdul El-Sayed winning the Democrat Senate primary in Michigan. Now his Republican opponent, former Michigan Congressman Mike Rogers, is weighing in.
5: It was a narrow victory, Abdul El-Sayed winning by just a point. He calls Congresswoman Haley Stevens and then holds a news conference in Detroit.
6: And we're going to build a movement that reaches out to everybody. I know not everybody's going to agree with me on everything. That's not how this works. But I do know that they agree with me on the need to beat Mike Rogers.
5: And former Michigan Congressman Mike Rogers, who El-Sayed will face in November, issuing a statement saying Abdul isn't just another liberal, he's an extremist. Laura Winters reporting.
4: In France, authorities banning unsolicited telemarketing calls beginning next week. That follows years of a number of complaints by a lot of people in France. This is SRN News.
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8: The Denver metro area going to be looking at a mild and pleasant night of summer weather again. Skies will be mostly clear. Overnight lows, upper 50s. Trending hotter again, unfortunately, for Thursday. Very hot then Friday through early next week as high pressure rebuilds. We're going to be looking at temperatures upper 90s Thursday into Friday. Mid to upper 60s for lows. We could be looking at triple digit high temperatures again by this weekend. Low temperatures stay well in the 60s and it is going to be dry over the next several days, and we are going to be looking at some increasing haze and smoke again. I'm meteorologist Mark Huer.
9: Current temperature
10: 71 degrees.
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14: You need to forgive? Is there somebody you need to be reconciled with? You know, maybe in that situation you would say, but I am 100% right and they are 100% wrong. And maybe you're right. But let me ask you this. Isn't that how Jesus forgave you? That he was 100% in the right and you were 100% in the wrong. And guess what? He stepped out and he sought to be reconciled with you at great cost to himself. You were the one with the problem, not him. You were the one who had done wrong. And yet he humbled himself and came to you to be reconciled with you. He reached out. He forgave you. He bore the brunt of your sin, even though he wasn't the one who had done anything wrong in the first place. Even though you weren't even looking to be reconciled with him. You didn't even ask for forgiveness when he forgave you. But yet he reached out and he did everything to be reconciled with you. Think about this. How much would it change your relationships if you lived like that? If you lived out the gospel in your relationships with other people, in the conflicts you have with other people. See, that's radical living. It requires us to be humble and lay down our pride and our stubbornness out of an act of love, which is what God did for us. He came to us out of love. See, love and humility, they break down people's walls. And that's what the gospel does for us. The Bible says that the kindness of God leads us to repentance. This is the way of Jesus. This is the way of true life. This is the way of ultimate joy and happiness. But Paul and Barnabas, they're not there yet at this point. They'll get there, but they're not there yet. And this conflict leads to them both recalculating. Paul's going to take Silas with him, and it says there in verse 40, that having been commended by the brothers to the grace of the Lord, they went through Syria and Cilicia, strengthening the churches. And we read this starting in chapter 16, verse 1. Paul also came to Derbe and to Lystra, and a disciple there named Timothy, the son of a Jewish woman who was a believer, but his father was Greek. He was well spoken of by the brothers at Lystra and Iconium, and Paul wanted Timothy to accompany him, and he took him and circumcised him because of the Jews who were in those places, for they all knew that his father was Greek. So this Timothy, this is the person who Paul wrote the New Testament epistles of 1st and 2nd Timothy to. Later on, Paul will appoint Timothy to be the pastor of the church that he'll eventually start in Ephesus. And in his New Testament epistles, Paul refers to Timothy 6 times in 6 different letters. He refers to him as my son in the faith. But isn't this interesting? Before Timothy could join their missionary team, Paul told him that he needed to go get circumcised. Now last week, the reason this is interesting is last week we read about how Paul fought tooth and nail against those who said, quote, if you're not circumcised according to the custom of Moses, you cannot be saved. And Paul got in a big fight about that. In fact, there was a huge rift in the church, a big division over this issue. It was another form of the same thing we're talking about, conflict between friends. Christians were divided over this issue of the role of the Jewish customs and rituals and Christianity. And last week we saw how Paul fought for the gospel. He fought for the fact that we are justified by faith. We are justified by God, not by our works or anything we do. We're justified because of what Jesus did for us on the cross. Therefore, Christians should not be required to be circumcised or keep the law of Moses. And that view prevailed. But now here's Paul, the same Paul who argued for that position. And what's he doing? He's telling Timothy, you can't join our missionary team unless you're first circumcised. And it says, why did he do that? Because of the Jews who were in those places. Now what's going on here? I mean, is some people would say, what is this? Is Paul getting wishy-washy on his convictions? Is he compromising his beliefs in an attempt to please these people and make them accept Timothy? Is he acting in a way that's contradictory? I don't believe so. In fact, I believe that Paul's acting here in a way that is completely consistent with his heart and his mind and his theology, and I'll explain why. The reason Paul wanted Timothy to get circumcised here was in order to remove any obstacle from people listening to what they had to say about Jesus. You see, even if Paul and Timothy knew that circumcision wasn't necessary for salvation, there were still a whole bunch of other people out there who did believe that it was necessary for salvation. There are many Jewish Christians who believed that, still, even after this council in Jerusalem. And whether those people were right or wrong, that's what they believed. And so if they meet Timothy and he's not circumcised and he's coming to them to talk to them about the Messiah, they're going to be upset by that. That's going to be scandalous. And they're not going to be receptive to what he has to say. And so for the sake of meeting those people where they're at, so they can share the gospel with them and minister to them, Paul says, let's just remove this issue altogether. Go ahead and get circumcised. We'll just take that one off the table. It won't even be a point of discussion. Not because it's necessary for Timothy to do that for his standing before God, simply because they're going to be ministering to Jewish people. And they want to remove any potential stumbling block for those people hearing their message about Jesus. Once they've shared the gospel with them, then they can begin explaining justification and why circumcision isn't necessary for salvation. But unless they first meet these people where they're at, they'll never be able to have that conversation at all. In 1 Corinthians chapter 9, Paul explains his mentality, his missional mentality. I love it. He says this. He says, "For though I am free from all, I have made myself a servant to all. I didn't have to. I did it, though, because I wanted to. Why? That I might win more of them. To the Jews, I became as a Jew in order to win Jews. To those under the law, I became as one under the law, though I myself am not under the law, that I might win those who are under the law. To those outside the law, I became as one outside the law, that I might win those outside the law. To the weak, I became weak. I have become all things to all people, that by all means I might save some. I do it all for the sake of the gospel. There's nothing wrong with being circumcised. It's just why you do it. And the reason Paul did it here was for a missional purpose. And that brings up a question for us to ask ourselves this week, and that's this. What are the things that you do in your life for a missional purpose? Now, are there any ways that you go out of your way, that you intentionally inconvenience yourself so that you might be more effective in representing Jesus to your neighbors and your coworkers and your family members? See, Timothy didn't need to be circumcised, and I'm sure he wasn't very excited about being circumcised. I mean, who would be? But he had such a strong sense of mission that he was willing to do whatever it was, whether it's uncomfortable or if it's inconvenient, doesn't matter. If it meant that people would be more receptive to listening to what he had to say about Jesus, then he'll do it. See, the one thing they weren't willing to change, though, they weren't willing to change the gospel. They weren't going to change that to make that more palatable. They weren't going to water that down to make people more willing to receive that. But as much as depended on them as people, they were going to remove any potential obstacles to people receiving the gospel from them. See, that's what it's about, to live a missional life. That's what God did for us, didn't he? That is the gospel, that God inconvenienced himself for us. He took on discomfort, even though he didn't need to. And he did it out of love, in order to reach out to us so we could be brought into his family. And so to live a missional life, to live out God's mission in your life, is to live with the same perspective and approach for the sake of other people. And so again, I encourage you, write the question down, let it kick around in your mind this week. What are the things that you are doing or that you can be doing for a missional purpose so that people would be more ready to receive the gospel from you? Let's continue on verses 4 and 5. As they went on their way through the cities, they delivered to them for observance the decisions that had been reached by the apostles and elders in Jerusalem. So the churches were strengthened in the faith and they increased in numbers daily. Now this brings us to our second section, second thing we see in this section, which is closed doors. Read me from verse 6. And they went through the region of Phrygia and Galatia, having been forbidden by the Holy Spirit to speak the word in Asia. And when they had come to Mysia, they attempted to go into Bithynia, but the Spirit of Jesus did not allow them. So passing by Mysia, they went down to Troas. So after visiting the churches, they started on their first missionary journey. Now Paul and Silas and Timothy, they set their sights on new frontiers for preaching the gospel and planting churches. And the place they want to go is the region of Asia. Now, when it says they wanted to go to Asia, please understand, we're not talking about Far East Asia. We're not talking about China, Japan, you know, those places. What this is referring to is the Roman province of Asia, which is actually in Western Turkey. And the major city in the province of Asia is one of the great cities of the ancient world, the city of Ephesus. And this would have been really the most natural place to go from where they were at when they decided to go on, which was Pisidian Antioch, which is one of the places they visited on their first trip as well and started a church. You see, there was a major road that led east and west across the whole, you know, peninsula of Asia Minor. And it led west from Pisidian Antioch, where they were at, to the cities of Colossae, which might ring a bell to you, and Ephesus, which are both in the province of Asia. This is actually the same road that they had been traveling on, coming from the east, so it would just seem natural that they would continue on that same road and continue going west, and that was their plan. But something happened that's a bit surprising. It says there in verse 6 that they were forbidden from speaking the word in Asia, and don't miss who it was who forbade them from speaking the word in Asia. It was the Holy Spirit. Now that's surprising. Here's Paul and his team, and they say, we want to go to Asia and preach the gospel. We want to go to Ephesus and start a church. And what does the Holy Spirit say? No. Okay, well, why? What is that? We might expect the Holy Spirit to forbid people from doing something bad, but why would the Holy Spirit forbid somebody from doing something good, especially something like this, like preaching the gospel and starting churches? I mean, you might expect the Holy Spirit to stop people from doing something like cheating on their taxes or robbing a 7-Eleven, but you never expect the Holy Spirit to forbid people from preaching the gospel and planting churches. That just seems very strange.
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14: Now, maybe you've experienced that in your own life. There's been something you wanted to do, something that you prayed for, and it was a good thing. There's nothing wrong with it. It was a great thing. It was something that God likes and God loves, and yet it didn't work out. The door was closed and the answer was no. And you wonder, why, God? It's not like I'm trying to do something bad here. I'm trying to do something good. I'm trying to do something for you. Why would you not let this happen? You know, what we don't know is how exactly the Holy Spirit forbade them from going there. It may have been that the Holy Spirit gave these missionaries just a strong inward impression that they should not go that way. Maybe it was some outward circumstance which made it impossible for them to travel that way. So illness or a political situation that made travel in that direction impossible. We don't know. But here they are again, and the plans have changed unexpectedly. And once again, they're recalculating. You know, it's been said, and I think it's been said well, that blessed are the flexible, for they shall not be broken. These guys' plans didn't work out. They wanted to do something good, but the Holy Spirit forbade them from doing it. And then it says in verse 7 that when it didn't work out for them to go to Asia, which was their first plan, they said, okay, well then we'll try and go north on the other road that goes north to the region of Bithynia. But it says there that the Spirit of Jesus did not allow them to do that either. Now you can imagine, try and put yourself in their shoes. This must have been a very frustrating time, very confusing time for Paul and his team here. Here they are, once again, recalculating, and they end up in Troas. They had never really intended to go to Troas. At best, this was their third choice of places to go. They probably never even thought of going there. It just happened to be the only place left that they could go, so they took that road and they end up in Troas. But as we're going to see in just the next couple of verses, it was the Holy Spirit's plan to lead them there. And I want you to notice this. Notice how the Holy Spirit led them. The Holy Spirit led them through hindrance, by closing doors. And for you and me, this is true as well. One of the ways that the Holy Spirit guides us is through hindrance, by not letting things work out, by blocking our plans. Sometimes God leads us just as much by closing doors as he does by opening doors. And that can be very frustrating. Sometimes we get very upset about that. Like, God, I have this great plan for how my life's going to work out. I'm going to go here and I'm going to do this. And God says, no, you're not. And it's just not going to happen. And then it doesn't happen. And sometimes, you know, people can feel like God betrayed them or that he's forsaken them. And we say, God, why are you letting this happen to me? I mean, I would just want this so badly. I don't ask you for a lot. I'm just asking for this one thing, and it's a good thing. Why would you close this door? Why would you say no? You know, if there's one question that weighs heavily on the hearts and minds of many Christians, it's this. You know, how can I know the will of God for my life? How can I know what God wants me to do? Now, Proverbs chapter 3, verse 5 and 6, very well-known scripture, says this. Trust in the Lord with all your heart. Lean not on your own understanding. In all your ways acknowledge him, and he will direct your paths. But here's the thing. Sometimes you've got to be willing to lay down your plans and accept the direction, the different direction that the Holy Spirit's leading you in, that God's leading your life in. Because sometimes God leads through open doors, and sometimes God leads through closing doors. Now, David Livingstone was a great missionary to Africa. In the 1800s, he explored the interior of the African continent. He brought the gospel to places that had never been before. But, you know, David Livingstone, the way he ended up in Africa, originally he tried to go to China, but it didn't work out. The missionary societies wouldn't take him. So he ended up going to Africa, his second choice. And the rest is history. I mean, the guy ended up changing the world. for the gospel and in many other ways. William Carey was the man who pioneered the modern missionary movement in India. He set up orphanages that still, you know, continue on to this day. Originally, he wanted to go to Polynesia, but it didn't work out, so he ended up in India. That's how he got there. Adoniram Judson brought the gospel to Burma. But originally, he wanted to go to India. It just didn't work out. You see, God used closed doors to direct all of these people to the places where he wanted them to be, even though they didn't originally plan to go there. Me, I mean, I wanted to go to Hawaii, but I guess I ended up here in Longmont, Colorado. Just how it happens sometimes, I guess, you know? I guess this'll be okay. But in all truth, actually, that's how I ended up in Hungary. I wanted to go to Ukraine, which is kind of the exact opposite of Hawaii. But Hungary was not on my radar. I didn't even think of Hungary. But those doors closed in Ukraine, and a door opened in Hungary, and these people were inviting me to come there, and I said, all right, I'll come for a couple months, kind of just to pacify them and to buy some time so I could get to Ukraine. And now looking back, I spent 10 years in Hungary. I met my wife there. My kids were born there, planted two churches, had 10 of the most wonderful years of my life there, right? I mean, I would have never envisioned it, but I'm so glad that God redirected my path by closing those doors in front of me. I've known a lot of people who wanted to do things, good things. They wanted to get married. They wanted to have children. Or they wanted to serve God in some way. But the doors closed. I've seen people get laid off from their jobs. And like Paul here in Troas, they're confused and they're frustrated. And they're wondering, okay, God, why? Why are you letting this happen to me? And the question becomes this. And this is really the question for all of us to consider even before we get to that point. And that's this. Are you willing to accept God's plan and direction for your life, even when it doesn't match up with the way that you originally envisioned things going? Because look at what happens next. We see our third section here, a new direction, starting in verse 9. And a vision appeared to Paul in the night. A man of Macedonia was standing there, urging him and saying, come over to Macedonia and help us. And when Paul had seen the vision, immediately he sought to go into Macedonia, concluding that God had called us to preach the gospel to them. So there in Troas, God made it clear why he had not allowed them to go to Asia or to Bithynia. It was because God wanted them to go somewhere else and do something that wasn't even on their radar, that they weren't even thinking about. God was leading these people to take Christianity, to take the gospel to Europe. Paul's vision was to take the gospel to a few new cities. God's vision was bigger than that. God wanted to take the gospel to a whole new continent. And historically speaking, Christianity coming to Europe is humongous. I mean, it would be from Europe that Christianity would spread out into the entire world. Paul had a plan, but God had an even greater plan, one that would change history. And notice again, starting in verse 10, there's another interesting thing to point out, and that's that the pronoun changes, right? It changes from being, they did this, they did that, to being, we sought to go to Macedonia, concluding that God had called us to preach the gospel to them. The author of this book, a man named Luke, he's now including himself in this story. And apparently there in Troas, Luke joined up with Paul and the other missionaries, and he went with them to Macedonia. Now it's possible that Luke was from Troas, and he met the missionaries there in his hometown. We don't know. We can only speculate. Maybe he became a Christian by meeting these missionaries, then he joined up with them. We do know that Luke was Greek. We also know that Luke was a physician. And there are some people who believe that Paul suffered from poor health and that Luke came alongside to be Paul's personal physician. We don't know, but no matter what, we know this. The author of Acts now joins up on their trip and he's going with them now. From verse 11. So setting sail from Troas, we made a direct voyage to Samothrace and the following day to Neapolis. And from there to Philippi, which is a leading city in the district of Macedonia, a Roman colony. We remained in the city some days, and on the Sabbath day we went outside the gate to the riverside, where we supposed there was a place of prayer, and we sat down and spoke to the women who had gathered together. So their regular practice, whenever they come into a new city, they would go to the synagogue on the Sabbath, where they knew that they would be given the opportunity to speak. But there in Philippi, they start asking, hey, where's the synagogue? And there is no synagogue in Philippi. In order to form a synagogue, you needed to have at least 10 Jewish men. In this city, they didn't even have that many. There was, however, a group of women who would gather down by the river to pray. And so Paul and his team, they go down to the river. They're hoping to be able to share with some people about Jesus. And we read from verse 14. One who heard us was a woman named Lydia from the city of Thyatira, a seller of purple goods who was a worshiper of God. And the Lord opened her heart to pay attention to what was said by Paul. And after she was baptized and her household as well, she urged us saying, "If you have judged me to be faithful to the Lord, come to my house and stay." And she prevailed upon us. This woman, Lydia, was the first convert to Christianity in Europe. She was the seller of purple, which tells us that she was well-to-do because purple cloth was worn by royalty. And the reason it was worn by royalty was because it was incredibly expensive. And so Lydia, as a seller of purple, she's a dealer in fine goods, right? This is a guy who sells BMWs or jewelry for a living. And it says that when she heard the gospel, the Lord opened her heart to receive what was said by Paul, and she believed. She was baptized, her whole household was baptized, and it seems that there in her house, the first Christian church on the European continent was founded. This is interesting, right? Because Paul had a vision of what? He had a vision of a Macedonian man. That's why he came. And when he gets to Macedonia, guess what he found out? That the Macedonian man, turns out, was actually a woman. And isn't that typical of this trip? That everything we've read about in this section, that absolutely nothing has worked out the way that Paul expected or envisioned it. There's just been this constant recalculating. But now look at where they're at. Instead of one missionary team, now there are two. Now the gospel's spreading out into Europe. Now there's believers in Philippi. There's a church that's being started in this woman's house. It wasn't what Paul had envisioned at all. But it was good, wasn't it? It was very good. And similarly, maybe not everything in your life or in my life is going to work out the way that we envisioned it. But if you trust in the Lord with all your heart, if you walk with Him, if you acknowledge Him in all your ways, He will direct your path to His plan for you. We've seen the Holy Spirit guiding in this section in various ways. We've seen Him guide through circumstances. We've seen Him guide through their own logic and reason. We've seen Him guide through a vision. The Holy Spirit has guided them personally. He's guided them corporately. And these are all important aspects of how God leads us and how we discern His will for our lives. But that's not the only thing that the Holy Spirit has done in this section. The other thing, very importantly, that the Holy Spirit has done that we read about here is that the Holy Spirit opened a person's heart to receive the message of the gospel. Maybe you're here this morning and that's you. The Holy Spirit is opening your heart to receive the gospel. I pray that God would do that work in the hearts of each and every one of us who are here this morning, that the Holy Spirit would open our hearts to receive the gospel. I pray that you would know God's love for you and that you would look to Jesus. You would trust fully in what He did for you so that you might be forgiven, so that you might be justified, so that you might receive all of these things by faith. That you might receive a new life in Him. Lord, we thank You for the message of the gospel. This message, Lord, that we are more sinful and broken than we even realize. But Lord, we are more loved by You at the same time than we could have ever imagined or ever dreamed possible. Lord, thank You for the gospel. Lord, thank You that the message of the gospel is that You know us more than we even know ourselves, and yet You love us completely. We thank You for that, Lord. We thank You for Your love. We thank You for the redemption that You've brought us to the cross. We pray this morning, Lord, that You would open our hearts to receive these words and receive the message of the gospel. We pray that they would sink down deep within us and that they would transform us. We pray that in Jesus' name.
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15: In 1796, George Washington made one of the most consequential decisions in American history. He chose not to seek a third term as president. So why does that matter? Because America was not built on permanent rulers. It was built on ordered liberty. Faith teaches that authority is a stewardship, not a possession. Leaders are accountable to God for how they use power. And why does that still matter today? Because republics survive when leaders respect limits and citizens defend them. Washington's lesson still stands. A republic is preserved when power has limits, and public service remains a duty to God and country, not a path to personal rule.
16: Salem.
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4: With SRN News, I'm Jason Walker. Ukrainian President Volodymyr Zelensky says the latest Russian missile and drone attacks killing at least 17 people, many of them civilians. 44 people have been wounded. Abdul El-Sayed has won Michigan's Democratic nomination for the Senate. That in a victory for the party's extreme left wing in the battleground state. El-Sayed narrowly defeating U.S. Representative Haley Stevens. He will face Republican Mike Rogers in November. Stocks holding close to their records on Wall Street Wednesday. Oil prices were relatively steady. For the day, the S&P 500 fell 13 points. NASDAQ was down 221. The Dow, however, gained 263. Crude was 79 a barrel. SRN News.
17: Denver weather.
8: Denver metro area going to be looking at a mild and pleasant night of summer weather again. Skies will be mostly clear. Overnight lows, upper 50s. Trending hotter again, unfortunately, for Thursday. Very hot then Friday through early next week as high pressure rebuilds. We're going to be looking at temperatures upper 90s Thursday into Friday. Mid to upper 60s for lows. We could be looking at triple digit high temperatures again by this weekend. Low temperatures stay well in the 60s and is going to be dry over the next several days, and we are going to be looking at some increasing haze and smoke again. I'm meteorologist Mark Huer.
18: Current temperature
12: 71 degrees.
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18: Preaching, for as long as I have been preaching, I'm aware of the fact that there are some messages, some topics, some texts will touch some more than others, will relate to some more than others. And that's natural because we are not all on the same level of our faith. We have different experiences as we walk with the Lord. We're not all the same. That's very understandable. But today's message, today's issue that I'll be preaching on touches every single person at the sound of my voice. Whether you're young or old, this is a message for you. You cannot switch off and say it's for somebody else. It's for you. Whether you've been a believer for 50 years or 50 days, this message is for you. Because I'm going to be speaking about pride. Yeah, you heard me right. Let me pronounce it correctly. Pride. Yeah. Now you understand why every one of us be touched by this issue. Because I want to make a clarifying statement. The only people who do not have pride are those who have died. The only people who don't deal with pride on a regular basis are those who have gone with the Lord or maybe mentally incapacitated. So please, don't count yourself out and tune in very closely to what the Word of God is going to teach us today. I want to use only two examples of two people. One had his pride under control, the other one did not. So to give you the background, biblical background to what I'm going to be talking about. King David. You remember King Saul died? King David was sworn in to office, become the king of Israel. He unified the nation, and the first executive order King David has signed was to bring the Ark of the Covenant from the Philistine land where it was, where they stole it, and to bring it back to Jerusalem. Now, the Ark is really, when you think about it, and the writers of the Lost Ark sort of popularized it, but it's really a very small box contained the original Ten Commandments that were given by God to Moses, has the Aaron's staff, and also had a jar of manna, so to remind him of God's provision in the wilderness. Now, the Ark of the Covenant is a symbol, just like the Lord's table is a symbol. It's symbolic. And whenever the Ark was there, it's a symbol of the fact that God is present in Israel. It's a symbolic thing. Does it mean when the Ark is gone, God is not present? No. But it is symbolic in their mind. It's a symbol of the presence of God. So what happened? Terrorist groups around the land of Israel saw how the Ark of the Covenant, bringing Israel victory, and they make such fuss about it, the Ark of the Covenant, take it with them before they go to any war, and then they have victory. So they said, we can hijack that Ark, and we have the victory. This is a clear illustration of how so many people around us who want a Christianity without Christ. They want Christianity without the cross. They want the trappings of Christianity without believing and obeying Christ. They want all of the blessings of God without submission to the authority of God. This is happening right before us. They're not hijacking the Ark of the Covenant, but they're trying to hijack the truth. And they fail. And so when the Ark went to the land of Philistine, what happened? It wasn't a blessing, it was a curse. They were cursed by the presence of the Ark of the Covenant in their country. So they were happily want to return it. And David issued the order, it has to come. Here's what happened. In coming of the Ark of the Covenant back to Jerusalem, King David ordered a national celebration and praise of the Lord God Almighty. He wanted to praise Yahweh for all of His goodness, for all His mercy, but especially for allowing Him to have the Ark of the Covenant back. National praise of God was allowing them to bring the Ark of the Covenant back. And David appointed musicians, he appointed instrumentalists, he appointed singers to begin the celebration of publicly praise God. Publicly praise God. During the celebration, David got so carried away. I mean, really got carried away in the praising of God, in the honor of God, in blessing the name of God, that he did the unthinkable. Not the unthinkable in the eyes of everybody, it's the unthinkable in the eyes of his wife, Michal. Now let me tell you about Michal in case you've forgotten who she was. Michal, David's wife, was the daughter of Saul, King Saul. Listen to me. Michal was her father's daughter. You understand what I'm talking about. Michal inherited her father's self-centered pride. Michal inherited her father's poor, pathetic, insecure self-image. And so, what was that unthinkable that the king did? It's unthinkable in her own eyes. David got so carried away in the praise of God. David was so exuberant in the praising of God. David got so excited in the praising of God. King David took off his royal robe. Tossed it out, probably. Before Yahweh. In the praise of Yahweh. And he danced before the Lord with all his might. Now, if you turn with me in your Bibles to 2 Samuel chapter 6, verse 14. Here's what it says. 2 Samuel 6, 14. David danced before the Lord with all, can you say all? All his might. Well, what does that mean? What does that mean, dance before the Lord with all his might? David has forgotten who he is, now that he's king. He's forgotten. He really didn't, but you understand. And he's forgotten who's watching, that everybody's looking at him. He danced before the Lord as if he's all alone with God. David was so overwhelmed by the grace of God that he acted as if nobody else is around. Just he and God. David was so overwhelmed with the goodness of God that he could not find words to express his praise to God. Now think about this. The man who wrote some of the most magnificent poetry, the man who wrote some of the most magnificent prayers, the man who wrote the most significant psalms, he is now without word. Speechless. So much so that he stripped himself of his dignity as king. Why? To the honor of his Lord. To the praiseworthiness of his Lord. In adoration and thanksgiving for the grace of the Lord. The last thing on his mind was his own honor. His own dignity. Or even his own position as a king. All he could think of was the glory of God. The praiseworthiness of God. But then enter Her Majesty Queen Michal. First of all, she was not in the celebration. She was not participating in the praising of God. She was not even giving a helping hand for what's going on. No. She was watching on television. Or watching online. She was watching from her window. And when she saw what she saw her husband, King David, doing, she was livid. Livid. All she can think of was, Just wait till he comes home. Ooh-wee. Just wait till I get hold of him. Queen Michael was waiting for King David, not to bless him, not to thank God for him, not to say, how great that you honored God and you didn't care about who's watching. No, no, no, no, no. She had both guns, both barrels of both guns loaded. And as soon as he got through the door, and she went, bang, bang, bang, bang, bang, bang, bang. Whew. See, Michael's pride was running wild, was really running wild. And that is why she had a terrible, sick self-image and insecurity. There is a difference between biblically healthy self-image and a sick self-image. I want to tell you the difference so you understand. A biblically healthy self-image says, I know that I am by birth and by nature fallen, have a depraved mind, and I'm prone to sin. But the King of all kings, the King of the universe, when I repented of my sins, He adopted me into His family. He gave me His last name. He forgave me all of my sins, past, present, and future. He has given me unearned and undeserved grace. He appointed me as an ambassador of the King, wherever you are. Now, beloved, that is a biblically healthy self-image. And that's all the confidence you need. It will give you all the confidence you need. Now, a sick self-image says, I'm very important in my own eyes. I might have some problems, but I'm not let anybody know about them. I feel terrible about myself, but I will not let anyone get close enough to me to see this. I am going to project an image of myself that I want people to see. I am going to keep that mask on, and no one is going to let me take it off. Now, beloved, I believe with all my heart, God can heal a sick self-image. God can redeem a sick self-image. God can transform a sick self-image. God, who's changed me, can change you, and He can change you from the inside out. But all has to begin with confession and repentance and humility before God. Skip down, go down to verse 20. 2 Samuel 6:20. I want to show you an example of a sick self-image in Queen Michael. Here's how she did it. How is the King of Israel distinguished himself today? See, I'm blowing it up so you can see it. Disrobing himself of his royal robe in front of the servants. This is how a low-class, vulgar man would do. Of course, the Bible only gives us a summary of what she said. You see, it doesn't tell us everything. But here I'm going to take some liberty, because growing up in the Middle East, I am closer to the culture than you realize. You grew up as a poor shepherd boy, but I grew up in the palace. It's in Hebrew, of course, not in English. See, that's what a sick self-image does. Either forgets its roots or deliberately deny its roots. She didn't say anything about the fact that when Prophet Samuel found her father and made him king, he was only a donkey keeper, and the lousy one at that. Oh, that's just the past. I'm not going to get back to my roots. I'm not going to let anybody see that. He lost the donkeys that he's supposed to be taking care of when Samuel met him. She probably said to him, your family, a bunch of yahoos, but I was brought up in the palace protocol. Her out-of-control pride not only prevented her from joy of participating in the praise of the Lord, But her out-of-control pride robbed her of the blessings that can only come from praising God. And she wanted to impose her misery on her husband. David's response is classic. It's really a classic response. But I want you also to get the Yusuf translation. I think David, if he spoke English, he would have said, "Protocol my foot." Did you get that? Protocol is the last thing that concerns me. I am made for the praise of the Lord. I am made to worship my God. I am made to honor my Lord. I am made for the praise of His glory. And furthermore, God honored me for honoring Him first and foremost. Let me ask you this. How many people do you know allow their so-called dignity to keep them from honoring, praising the Lord? By the way, a person who is not honoring the Lord publicly is because probably they're not praising God privately. How many people do you know who shout themselves silly in a ball game? But when it comes to praising God, can't move the lips. How many people do you know who literally lose all inhibition at a stadium? But then the presence of God, they put their hands in their pocket. Now, my beloved, listen. Pride that is not under the control of the Holy Spirit has robbed many a people of the joy of praise and a praise-filled life. But then there are others who can make up a show of public worship, just only words. Their heart is far from God. Only God knows. Their heart is still filled with anger, with hatred, with envy, with lust, and with the rest of it. They may be able to mouth the words, but that's it. And the first thing you need to do is to, if you want to develop a praise-filled life, you need to come clean with God. You need to come clean with God. Surrendering your intellect, surrendering your feelings, and yes, surrendering your will. And then you do the same thing all over again every single morning. That, my beloved friend, is the sacrifice of praise. You ever thought about, well, why does the Bible call it the sacrifice of praise? I just get up and sing, you know, that kind of thing. That's because we don't understand what a praise-filled life is. One of the hardest things for me personally, and I've done maybe 3 or 4 times in my years of preaching, one of the hardest things for me to preach on is Abraham offering his son, Isaac, as a sacrifice. Other than the cross, and the cross just makes me fall apart, because I recognize that my sins that he carried on that cross, and because I've been set free by the blood that was shed on that cross. But preaching and teaching about Abraham offering Isaac, I got to confess to you, next to the cross is the most difficult thing I've ever done. God is asking Abraham to offer the object of his love. He's asked him to offer the object of his joy. He's asked him to offer the object of his life. Listen to me, it is painful enough to lose a child. Even though there was a common practice at the day, back then, at the time of Abraham, even pagans did it to their gods. Even though it's common practice, nonetheless, it is hard. It is difficult. You can't imagine willingly do that. But you know, the Lord often teaches me some things when I get to that passage and the difficulty I have. He teaches me some lessons, and I'll share them with you. The first question the Lord asked me is this. Did God, and you can answer, did God want Abraham to really sacrifice Isaac? No, God bless you. Did God let him sacrifice Isaac? No. Did God need Isaac? No, he gave him Isaac. After 25 years of waiting, he gave him to him as a fulfillment of that promise he made 25 years earlier. Now, beloved, in many ways, praise is a sacrifice. It's a sacrifice. And that's why the Bible calls it the sacrifice of praise. You say, well, why is that? Why is it a sacrifice? Because praise, genuine praise, costs us something. Genuine thanksgiving and praise to God costs us our pride.

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4: Arkansas is filing suit against Grok. Here's Michael Harrington.
5: The artificial intelligence program is being blamed for helping spread child pornography. The Arkansas mom and dad say a photographer used Grok to turn innocent photos he took of their 10-year-old daughter and other kids into child porn. The photographer has been arrested and charged with 200 counts of making indecent images of kids. But the parents say the AI company shares responsibility and should be punished, too. Michael Harrington reporting.
4: One of Scouting America's biggest gatherings eliminated dedicated spaces for LGBT youth as the organization faces pressure from the Pentagon to pull back its support for the gay agenda. Changes coming last week at the National Jamboree reflecting shifts made by Scouting America since War Secretary Pete Hegseth drew attention to the organization's woke policies. This is SRN News.
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7: Jesus chose 12 men, and he modeled discipleship to these 12 men. And as he's praying this, these 12 men are hearing this prayer. And Jesus knew that part of the work was to invest in not millions and thousands of people, but to invest relationally in 12.
8: Are you investing relationally in a small group of people? Welcome to this episode of Abide with Applewood Today, a ministry of Applewood Baptist Church in Wheat Ridge. And today, Pastor Derek Jones, a member of our preaching team, continues his sermon from last time called Praying for Glory. And we'll pick up as Pastor Derek continues with what Jesus meant when he asked God to glorify him.
7: What does that look like? What is Jesus talking about? Look at verse 5. We get the answer. Now, Father, glorify me together with yourself, with the glory which I had with you before the world was. What does Jesus say? Glorify me. How? Restore to me the position I had with you before the foundation of the world. This is what Jesus is saying. As I go to the cross and finish the work, bring me back. Magnify me. Glorify me to the position I had with you before the foundation of the world. We know Jesus always was, always there. I mean, Philippians, Paul, speaking to the church in Philippi, talks about Jesus humbling himself, leaving the glory and coming into the world. Listen to this. Jesus, although he existed in the form of God, did not regard equality with God a thing to be grasped, but emptied himself, taking the form of a bondservant, being made in the likeness of men, being found in appearance as a man, he humbled himself by becoming obedient to the point of death, even death on a cross. What is he saying? Jesus existed always in the form of God. He is God. And what did he do? What? Because he loves you, because your relationship was broken because of sin. What did Jesus do? He came down. He emptied himself, taking the form of a bondservant, humbling himself to the point of death. Why? Because of you and me. Amen. And he knows that day is coming. In less than 24 hours, he's going to allow proud, arrogant, religious people to arrest him, to spit in his face, to place a crown of thorn upon his head, to pierce his hands and feet with nails that you and I deserved. And once that is done, once the work is done, he asked the Father to glorify him and to bring him back to the place before the world existed, exalted at the right hand of the Father. But it doesn't end there. What does he say right after that? So that you may be glorified. So he's saying, Father, bring me back to the place that I was before I came down, but so that you're glorified. Jesus's greatest desire is to glorify the Father. Listen, if you are in Christ and we cut open your heart and my heart, that desire should be in there as well. that everything we do and say glorify the Father. And Jesus knows he's about to go to the cross, and dying on the cross was going to reveal God to man like never before. And it's going to bring glory to the Father like never before. What do you mean by that, Pastor Derek? Jesus dying on the cross. What does the cross shout? The righteousness of God, the justice of God, the holiness of God, the purity of God. But it also shouts the grace of God, the love of God, the mercy of God like never before. Never had the holy justice of God and the holy love of God been displayed so powerfully together. And this is what Jesus is thinking about as he knows what lies ahead within hours. This is a radical picture for you and I, how we ought to pray. So we get a window into Jesus' heart. His spirit, his presence is inside of us if you've trusted in Jesus Christ. And as he's facing the cross, notice he doesn't, what's his prayer? Father, be glorified. And I don't know if you're like me, but a lot of times when there's trials or difficulties or suffering or storms of life that come into our world, my response isn't usually, oh, how can I glorify you, Father? This is awesome. Instead, usually I ask, why? Why? I do all these things. Why? And here, what God is saying is when we go through these storms of life, instead of asking why right away, but we should ask as his children, how? How can we glorify you in my family, in my friends, in my coworkers through this trial and storm? Instead of asking why, church, may we ask how? Can we point to you? We have a cancer support ministry here at Applewood. Meets the first and third Wednesday of every month at 10 a.m. I urge you, church, if you're free at those times, come on down. Join this group. Pray with them. Listen to the prayers. This summer, some of the pastors and leadership, we joined this group. We just prayed for them. We heard their stories. We heard the storms. And we prayed and we prayed. And I remember driving away in tears, just so humbled that here we are in a group of people who are facing cancer. And despite what you think, be the biggest prayer, the number one request lifted up in that room was not take this away from me. Even though we prayed that, it was, Father, glorify yourself through all of this. We have seen Jesus' deepest desire is to glorify his Father. Look at verse 2, our second point. Jesus' prayer reveals his exclusive authority to give eternal life. Verse 2, even as you gave him authority over all flesh, that to all whom you have given him, he may give eternal life. We know that God had given Jesus authority all flesh. He was there through Christ. Everything physically was created. Creation was brought into existence. We learned that week one in the Gospel of John. Verse 3, all things came into being through him. And apart from him, nothing came into being that has come into being. In him was life, and the life was the light of man. I mean, it screams the authority that the Father gave the Son for all creation. And Jesus didn't hide that authority. He went into the temple and he taught with authority. He healed with authority. He casted out demons with authority. He controlled the wind and the elements with authority. And he cleansed the temple with authority. And now he's about to go to the cross and shed his blood as the ultimate sacrifice. And what is the Father saying? I'm giving you authority over all eternal life because you are the spotless lamb. You are the only one that's going to shed your blood. And you're going to have authority over everything physical and spiritual. I mean, what an amazing claim. No one can boast of this claim outside of our Savior, Jesus Christ. We'll continue in Philippians. I read a little bit earlier, but listen to what it says. He speaks of this. Jesus went to the cross for this reason also. God highly exalted him and bestowed on him the name which is above every name. That's authority language. Verse 10, so that at the name of Jesus, every knee will bow of those who are in heaven and on earth and under the earth, and that every tongue will confess that Jesus Christ is Lord, to the glory of God the Father. When Jesus showed up in his resurrected body, right before he left the disciples, what did he say? All what? Authority has been given to me, both spiritual and physical. And notice, look at the text. To all you have given me, I will give eternal life. This is huge, church. Jesus speaks to the Father and says, all who you have given me, I will give eternal life. I will wash with my own blood. And right away we see that salvation is a gift from God. Christ was a gift from God. Without God the Father sending the Son, none of us would have any hope. Salvation is a gift from the Father. If your eyes have been opened and you see that sacrifice, that is a gift from the Father. And here Jesus is glorifying the Father for the salvation of everyone who knows and trusts in the work he's about to accomplish. And all throughout his prayer, in verse 6, he gives the Father glory for those who the Father had given him. In 9, I'm going to ask on behalf of those you have given me. In verse 24, those who you have given me. So church, all throughout the Gospel of John, we have seen this tension between human responsibility and God's sovereignty. We're going to live in this tension. We're not going to understand how it works. However, it is clear in the Gospel of John and in our text this morning that God the Father gets all the glory for our salvation. Amen? You and I aren't going to stand before Christ and say, hey, you paid some of it, but listen, I've accepted you. Guess what? There's no I. It is going to be all about the Father and Him, and He gets all the glory. Amen. Jesus wasn't ashamed of this. John 6, verse 37, all that the Father gives me will what? Come to me. And the one who comes to me, I will certainly not cast out. For I have come down from heaven, not to do my own will, but the will of Him who sent me. This is the will of Him who sent me, that of all that He has given me, I lose nothing, but raise it up on the last day. God is the subject. The verb is the Father is giving. We wouldn't have salvation unless God the Father provided this gift. What was the gift? His Son. He deserves the praise. One commentator explained it from a human perspective. We believe in Jesus. We're transformed by the Holy Spirit. We receive the gift of life. But from a divine perspective, it was the sovereign will of God who chose you before the foundations of the world. It says in Ephesians 1. And notice, look at verse 3. This is eternal life, that they may know you, the one true God, Jesus Christ, who you have sent. Here we get a definition of what eternal life is. What is the definition? It's not just quantitative. It's not just lasting forever, friends. But the definition of eternal life is qualitative. It's knowing the one true God and His Son. It is much more than just living forever. It's enjoying intimate fellowship with God, both now and forever. Do you see that? A lot of times when we talk about eternal life, it's like, oh, I get to live for all of eternity. Even those who deny the Son in judgment will live for all of eternity. What is eternal life? Jesus says, it's knowing me and my Father. What does it look like to know Him? There's three specific ways to know the Father and the Son and the Holy Spirit. All three of these ways are extremely significant. And as we talk about them, it doesn't matter if you've grown up in church. It doesn't matter if this is your first time. I encourage you to examine your heart and say, do I know the Son and the Father like this? What's the first way of knowing Him? Intellectually, knowing the truth understanding the gospel, when our eyes are open to understand that we are born in sin, none of us are good, and that God sent His Son into this world to die on our behalf, that in order for us to be righteous, we have to have faith in Jesus, until the Holy Spirit opens your mind to see and understand the gospel, you will never know Him. But when you see it and you understand it, you see the beauty of the gospel. And we know the Father and the Son. And we know Him theologically, accurately, based on His Word. Do you know the Father and the Son based on His Word? Do you understand the gospel as you're sitting here? If someone asked you, hey, what's the gospel? Can you communicate it? Does it make sense? In the Old Testament, they even understood this. In Jeremiah, the prophet, this is what he says. Listen to his words. The Lord is speaking. Chapter 9, thus says the Lord, let not a wise man boast of his wisdom. Let not the mighty man boast of his might. Let not a rich man boast of his riches, but let him who boasts, boast in this, that he understands and knows me, that I am the Lord who exercises loving kindness, justice, righteousness on earth, for I delight in these things. Let him boast in this, that he knows me and understands me, that I am loving and just and righteous. Do you know the Father and Son of Scripture? That's where it begins, the gospel. But it doesn't end there. The next is knowing Him relationally. This is the intimate knowledge of Him, where He is your treasure. It's where you understand the gospel, and then you're a new creation, and He gives you a new heart. And what does your heart desire? To love Christ and His kingdom more than anything else. So many people, you can understand Him theologically, but it doesn't come to the heart. And this is what He's saying. Do you know Him relationally? Is He your treasure? Do you love Him above everything else? He is a treasure, a jealous God. Now, none of us gets there. I can't stand up here and say, hey, I made it. Especially when we're surrounded by other treasures everywhere. But to know Him and to know the gospel is to allow your heart to be transformed, where guess what? Things of this world grow strangely dim, and He becomes the source of your satisfaction. Do we love Him more than our spouses? Do we love Him more than our kids? Do we love Him more than our grandkids? Does this love radiate out of us when we walk out of these doors? Streams of living water. Well, how do you get that? It's from having a heart that loves Him above everything else. In Genesis 4, speaking of knowing relationally, Adam had relations with Eve. Adam knew Eve, and what happened? She conceived and gave birth relationally. In Matthew 7, Jesus says, many will say to me on that day, Lord, Lord, did we not prophesy in your name? In your name cast out demons, in your name perform miracles. And then Jesus said to them, I never knew you, depart from me, you who practice lawlessness. They knew enough intellectually to do things in Jesus' name, but it never made its way to their hearts. You know what the world needs? You know what God desires? His church, to relationally value Christ more than anything, more than soccer and more than football and more than money and more than jobs, that when He looks at our heart, He sees we long to spend time with Him, that He has our best. Do you know God intellectually, theologically? Do you know Him relationally? And lastly, do you know Him morally? Do you observe His commands? Jesus says, my sheep, they hear my voice. And what do? They follow. Jesus says, it's impossible to love me, to say you love me and not obey me. He fills us with the Spirit, this idea of sanctification, where if you love God and you understand the gospel and He is your treasure, what is the fruit of that is obedience. Sanctification. That's why Paul says, I'm confident of this very thing. He who began a good work in you will perfect it until the day of Christ Jesus. Jesus said to them, if anyone loves me, he will keep my word, and my Father will love him, and he will come to him and make our abode with him. Recently, some pastors and our wives went to a marriage conference with one of my favorite leaders and pastors. I listen to his podcast every single month, and God uses this pastor to really shepherd my heart. And I found out he was coming to Boulder, so I'm like, hey, we gotta go. So we go and we have a great night. And then after, I tell Firdaus, I'm like, hey, I just wanna go meet him. So we're standing up front, and I'm standing there. I'm realizing I know where he pastors. I know his wife's name. No, I'm not a stalker, all right? I know where he went to school. I know what he looks like. I know what books he authors. I know all of this about him. But he had no idea who I was. Why? There's no relationship. There's no friendship. There's no sacrificing. There's no love being extended. Many people believe that eternal life comes from just knowing facts. I know the words. I went to Awana's. I memorized scripture. I come to church every single Sunday. And they accumulate that through all the years. But in their heart, there's no intimacy. There's no connection. There's no desire to obey every verse from His voice. And you know what our prayer is here? If you open up the window to the prayer of the leadership here, this is what we're praying for, Doug. That every single person at Applewood would know the Father and the Son theologically, relationally, and morally through obedience to bring Him the most glory. What's dangerous is 2 Timothy chapter 3 says this. Paul writing to Timothy, describing people, he says, they're always learning, but never able to come to the knowledge of the truth. Does this scare you? They're always learning, but they're never able to come to the knowledge of truth. What's the truth? That God loves you. He died for you. Why did He send Jesus? To have you back relationally. And then to put His Spirit in you so that you go and do the greater work for His glory. This is what it means to know Him. May it not be said of anyone here. You're always learning, but never able. We've seen Jesus' deepest desires to glorify the Father. God's given Him authority to eternal life. Last point, look at verse 4. Jesus' prayer reveals that He was faithful to fulfill the mission. Verse 4, I glorified You on the earth, having accomplished the work which You have given Me to do. What amazing prayer. Jesus says the work is done. It's past tense. He's speaking in an anticipatory way, knowing what's going to happen. He knows all things. And in a few hours, the work is going to be finished. And what's that work? That He lived a perfect life. That He fulfilled the law perfectly. Even being tempted by Satan, He did not sin. Not one time did He have to say sorry, but Jesus glorified God from the manger in Bethlehem to the cross at Golgotha. And He took our sins upon Himself so that we get His righteousness. He's looking towards that, and He's saying, I've accomplished the work. 2 Corinthians 5 says, He made Him who knew no sin to be sin on our behalf so that we might become the righteousness of God. He completed the work. 1 Peter 2, Jesus, who committed no sin, nor was any deceit found in His mouth. He was the second Adam who came, was tempted, and yet never gave in. So that was the work that Jesus is anticipating being finished. But it wasn't just that. Jesus chose 12 men. And he modeled discipleship to these 12 men. And as he's praying this, these 12 men are hearing this prayer. And Jesus knew that part of the work was to invest in not millions and thousands of people, but to invest relationally in 12 and to send them out to birth the church. He spent 3 years teaching them, modeling to them how they are to live their life. And when he's on the cross in John 19, therefore when Jesus had received the sour wine, he said, what did he say on the cross? It is finished. It is finished. Jesus completed the work needed for us to be reconciled to God. But what does he do, church? He commands us to continue the work. The work needed for us to have eternal life is done. It's complete. And then he says greater works. He commissions us. He purposes us. Go and tell the world. This is the work for you to do. In Matthew 28, he says, all authority has been given to me. Therefore what? Go make disciples of all nations, baptizing them in the name of the Father and the Son and the Holy Spirit, teaching them to observe all that I commanded you. I am with you always to the end of the age. This is the work that God has commanded us to do. So often we get distracted, especially in this world. And may the Holy Spirit constantly bring us to the Word. And may the Word constantly open our eyes, church, to understand our primary work is not to get into an Ivy League school. Our primary work is to not make our kids get a D1 sports scholarship. That is not why you're getting out of bed today. Our primary work as a church individually is not to climb the corporate ladder and to finally get that office and get that job title. That is not our primary work. Our primary work is not to be financially independent and to have store sheds filled with grain and grain and grain and more grain. No, that is not our primary work. Our primary work is not to acquire our dream house with a white picket fence. Our primary work is not to survive COVID and live as long as we can. Our primary work is not to convince the world of all the conspiracies. What is our commission? It's to live for God's glory, reach the lost, love those in darkness, and live committed in a spirit-filled community called the church. That is our work. Do you believe it? Yes. Fight for it. Fight for it. And it starts right here. In your heart and my heart, and fight for it in your Sunday school class, and fight for it in men's and women Bible study, fight for it in your neighborhood, fight for it in your office. 1 Corinthians 10, whether you eat or drink or whatever you do, do all for the glory of God. That is our primary work.
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4: With SRN News, I'm Jason Walker. Iran and Oman have moved one step closer now to an agreement on the Strait of Hormuz. This comes after President Trump says a deal to reopen the critical waterway could be announced very soon. In the meantime, new tensions, though, emerging in Lebanon as the Israeli army now says two soldiers have been killed in action in southern Lebanon. Ukrainian President Volodymyr Zelensky said more bloodshed, Russian missile and drone attacks killing 17 people, many of them civilians, and wounding 44 others. Abdul El-Sayed has captured the Michigan Democratic nomination for the U.S. Senate in a victory for the party's extreme left wing in a battleground state. He'll be taking on Mike Rogers in November. SRN News.
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14: Denver metro area going to see temperatures quickly heat up again this Thursday. We'll go from very pleasant readings, 50s and low 60s early this morning, quickly into the 70s and 80s. And highs for today and Friday won't stop warming up until they top off almost at 100 degrees with lows for your Thursday and Friday nights, mid and upper 60s. It'll be dry and we'll see some haze and smoke as well. We're going to be even hotter, unfortunately, for the second weekend of August. High temperature Saturday and Sunday, generally in the low 100s, nighttime lows near 70. I'm meteorologist Mark Huer.
15: Current temperature
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17: I mean, we want human beings to solve what only God can do. It's always while we're ministering and giving God our best that God delights in giving answers. You ever read the New Testament? And while they were ministering to the Lord, God set aside Paul and Silas to go out. What were they doing? They're praising God. They're glorifying Him. They're not having a strategic meeting about who needs to go be a missionary. They're praising God. They're glorifying Him. And during the prayer and praise, God's saying, take these two men and go. And everybody's like, yeah, go, go, go. It's always while you're ministering. Some of you came here today to get answers to life's problems. I'm giving you the answer. Start worshiping. It's while you worship that God will do it. Now, some of us are like, I'm not doing that. I'm not doing that. I am not doing that. It's a little embarrassing. I was one of those people. Just being honest, I'm being candid. I mean, for me, when I would go into environments, worship felt very effeminate to me as a man. I'm being honest. And I'd see women, they'd be like, oh, praise you, God. So awesome. And I'd be like, that ain't me. Right, that ain't me. It doesn't feel right. It feels against the grain. So I don't want to really worship, and I'm not really good in music, so it's not really my thing. And so I remember when I was being trained to be a youth director for a church, and they were teaching us how to lead choruses, and this is back in the day, like, Lord, I lift your name on high, and humble thyself in the sight of the Lord, and some of you my age know all these choruses. I remember thinking, hey, when I get to the church I'm going to, I'll find somebody to play guitar, because I'm never doing that. And my tagline when I went into ministry to all my friends that I went to college with, when they would ask me, like, what are you doing now? You're like leaving all your money and your career to go do what? And I said, well, I'm going to go tell young people about Jesus Christ and grow their faith. And then I would add this tagline, but don't worry, I'm not going to be one of those geeky youth directors that sits around and plays guitar on the weekends. That's what I said to everybody. Geeky was a word we used back in the day. And so I'll never forget getting to my church. We decided to do the Saturday night service for all the kids in the area. Guess how many people play guitar? Guess how many people could lead worship? Zero. But as I prayed, God said, I want you to lead worship. I'm like, I ain't doing that. I remember the first time I started learning guitar. I know about five chords. I can play okay. I can sing okay. But I'm not great. I remember playing Humble Thyself in the Sight of the Lord. E minor and D, two different chords. I'm singing Humble Thyself in the Sight of the Lord. And then the girls would echo and all this stuff. But in my mind, here's what I'm saying. You are a sissy in the sight of the Lord. I mean, it was awkward, right? But God grew my worship to a place where I got to understand the vastness of God. We're now to clap to Him, to raise my hands, because I picture Jesus Christ as being here alive on His throne. And if He was, how would I want to respond to Him? That's worship. And Jesus is telling this woman, believe me now, woman, I'm telling you, an hour isn't coming, and it's right now when people won't worship in this mountain or that mountain. They're not going to worry about what denomination they are, because it doesn't matter, because there's no denominations in heaven. There's no Brave Church in heaven. Don't look for the Brave Church sign. You won't find it when you get there. There's the Church of Jesus Christ with a bunch of people that are going to be worshiping God from every tribe, tongue, and nation. And when you see His glory from the inside out, you can't help but worship Him. Everyone will worship Him. Some of the people that you see in church that are very casual in their worship, you might see them doing cartwheels somewhere or jumping up and down because of what's going on the inside, because they can't take it when they get to heaven. The good news is God doesn't say, wait till you get to heaven, then you can worship me. He says, do it now. Do it everywhere you are. Give me your greatest allegiance. Give me your greatest praise when you're driving down the highway, when you're in the shower. And collectively, when we come together as a church, we worship God with our best, because there's something powerful when God looks down from heaven with all the angels and demons to see what's this group of people that God created actually going to do. And the praises start going up and God's glory starts surrounding us and we start experiencing it together, where even in that midst, we're like, that was the best service I've ever been apart. It was so great. It was so awesome. Did you sense God among us? That's what worship does. That's why we're called to worship, right? That's what it's all about. Now, here's what it looks like. If we're really going to minister to Him, it's not about what we minister to each other. It's about what we're ministering vertically. I was listening to a Tony Evans message this week, and Tony said, church has become a place to minister to people who don't want to minister to God. In other words, church has become a place where we want to help you get on with your problems, but you don't want to worship God. That's not the place that God seeks. Church is a place for us to come together to minister to God. It's the place to grow our leadership. Now, worship isn't just in the walls of the church, right? I mean, 1 Corinthians 10:31 says, whatever you do, whether you eat or drink, do it all for the glory of God. Romans 12, verse 1 tells us, Therefore, my brothers, in view of God's mercy, I ask you to offer your bodies as a living sacrifice, holy and pleasing to God. This is your spiritual act of worship. What's a living sacrifice? All sacrifices are dead. There's no such thing as a living sacrifice unless we're talking Christianity, because if you've died to yourself and Christ has come in you, you're dead, but now you're alive. You're a living sacrifice. The more you learn to worship outside there, the more fervent your worship will be here. The more fervent your worship is, the more fervent it will be outside. It continues to tag team. And if you are a worshiper, you will crave it. When we were on vacation, the first 2 weeks we were there, we didn't have a car. We couldn't go to church. And on week three, I was telling Kim all week, we got to go to church. We got to go to church. I got to be around other believers. I got to worship. And we found a church online. I'm like, I don't care if it's that great. I don't care how good the worship is. It doesn't matter to me. They love God. They're going to preach from the Bible. Let's go. It was refreshing just to be with other saints. Not everybody raised their hands. We raised our hands. That's how we worship. I don't care what other people think. I want to bring God what He deserves, because He deserves my best at all times. If you can walk into a worship service and sit on your hands always and say, it really doesn't matter, I hope I get something out of this, you're not a worshiper of God. And one of the reasons you're not experiencing the joy of your salvation is that you're not a worshiper. Jesus wants you to be a worshiper of Him. It means authentically, from the inside out, however you would like to worship, you worship. Want to raise your hands? Raise your hands. You want to clap? Clap. You want to shout? Shout. You want to whistle? Whistle. Do it genuinely, right? No fake, but genuine, however you want. Worship is giving God adoration for the good news of His Son, Jesus Christ, and our salvation. Secondly, it's this. Worship is giving adoration with great fervency and intensity. With great fervency and intensity. After He tells her, you don't know what you're worshiping, just like a lot of people in our culture, they don't know what they're worshiping, they're just going through the motions. Jesus said, but an hour is coming, and now is, it's right now, when the true worshipers will worship the Father in spirit and truth. For such people, the Father seeks to be His worshipers. God is spirit, and those who worship Him must worship Him in spirit and in truth. You will never see God the Father when you die. God is spirit. Right? Jesus Christ is God's eternal Son. That's who you'll see. Holy Spirit, Spirit. What makes God transcendent is that the Godhead came in the person of Jesus Christ. That's who you're going to see. Right? God is Spirit. Those who worship Him must worship Him in spirit and truth. And the Spirit here is talking about the internal fervency and passion with which you worship. This is the kind of worshipers that the Father seeks. You see, you ask me, Pastor Jeff, are we a seeker church? I would say, yeah, it depends on how you define it. Yeah, we're a seeker church. We're trying to be the kind of church that the Father would seek. We're trying to be the kind of church that God would look down from heaven and said, that's what I'm talking about. These people worship me with fervency, and they worship me in truth. And it says, this is how you what? Must worship Him. Anyone who wants to follow after Jesus must take up his cross, deny himself, and follow me. Notice what he says in this verse. He says this, but an hour is coming and now is when the true worshipers will worship the Father in spirit and truth. For such people, the Father seeks to be His worshipers. God is spirit, and those who worship Him, there's the word, must worship in spirit and truth. This is how God demands our worship, spirit and truth. Well, Jeff, it's just hard, I mean, to have fervency. Like, what's that? What do you mean by fervency? What's it mean? Let me tell you. Right now, all across our country, there are cathedrals that are beginning opening. They're starting preview services. The National Football League calls it the preseason. There are huge cathedrals where people will go and give allegiance and worship and praise with everything they have on any given Sunday. It even happens here in Denver. And the allegiance is so strong that it's not like, hey, what time does it start? What time does it end? Is it longer than an hour? No, that's not what people say. They go to these events. You got to understand. If kickoff for this cathedral starts at 1:20, people get up at 8 in the morning and they begin to get dressed and they begin to listen to sports talk radio to talk about the worship they're about ready to experience. Then they dress in clothes that are appropriate for where they're going to go worship. And when they drive, I want to let you know, they might check the weather, but they're not checking the weather to see if they're going to go. They're checking the weather to see what kind of clothes they need to wear so that they can go. Rain, shine, sleet, snow, we're there. It don't matter. It's on the calendar. It's worship. And then they get in their car, and most people don't live right across from the stadium, so they drive miles and miles. Some people 30, 40, 50 minutes. Some people from out of state come. They pay absorbent amounts for their tickets to get to this event. Do they arrive right at kickoff time? Oh, heck no. They get there a couple, 3 hours early, because when you get there, then you got to set up a stage so you can cook food so that you can be physically prepared for the worship that you're about ready to experience. And then Most people don't get to park right next to the stadium, so you get to walk an entire mile. And if you can't afford to walk, you can pay somebody to cab you there. And you get all the way there. And when you walk in, you start high-fiving other people that share your same allegiance, because there's such intensity and there's such program about what's ready to happen. And when the team comes on the field, people cheer and they shout and they go mad. Oftentimes, this event will go into what's called overtime, which is extra worship. And during this time, nobody leaves the stadium. They stay till the very bitter end. And then when the game ends, guess what they do? They have to walk the mile back to their car to get in their car to walk, to drive the 30 minutes back to where they were. And if they're real worshipers, then they listen to sports talk radio all the way home to figure out what really took place on the field. And if they're true worshipers, they get home and watch the NFL Network and ESPN to see what other pundits are saying about the worship that they had. But that's not enough, because on Monday they form small groups at work and they get together and talk about the worship service that they just experienced and where worship's going to take place next week and if they're able to get to that cathedral and worship again. Right? Now, if you can worship like that for a group of people that can do absolutely nothing for you, what can you bring to the King of Kings and the Lord of Lords who has saved your life, giving you all eternity, and honor Him? He's worthy. And if you study this game of football, you'll understand it's 4 15-minute quarters, but the only amount of action that takes place on the field is about 17 or 18 minutes. People will give their life for that. Now, I confess I enjoy going to games, and I confess I enjoy doing that, but that's my worship. My allegiance is to the Lord Jesus Christ. Do you bring God more allegiance than you do for that? That's what it means to worship in spirit. That's what it means to give God your allegiance. Like when we read things in the Bible, like clap your hands and sing to the Lord and all these different things, we sometimes say, well, I don't know. God wants you to bring whatever you have from the inside out that's authentic. Which means sometimes when we're in church, it means that you should get down on your knees and kneel during worship. Other times it means you should come forward as if Jesus Christ is standing right here and just kneel before Him and just give Him praise and adoration. Sometimes it means you should stand. Sometimes it means you should clap. Sometimes it means you should raise your hand. Sometimes you should even be moving like, that was awesome, right? And you say, well, I'm just not that type of person. Oh, yes, you are. I've been to so many concerts in my life. I was just at one at Coors Field this week. 60,000-ish people that were there. As music was played, I saw people clap, sing, dance, move, groove, high five, and nobody was good at any of it. At least from where I was sitting. It wasn't like they had a skill in it. They were moved from the inside out. And yet when we come into church, we've been trained to be reserved. Don't do that in church. Don't clap. We're in church. God loves a cheerful giver. That's why offering is part of our giving. And even if you're like me and you give online regularly and stuff like that, I still clap for the offering because I'm praising God that I get to bring Him something. The reason we include offering during our service is so you can bring God something. It doesn't matter how much you bring. It matters that you bring, that you're engaged in what you're bringing. Everything we're gearing on this platform is for you to experience and have an opportunity to worship the God who wants or has given you life. It's totally worth it. Worship fervently. Worship in spirit. But notice what else he says. He says this, worship in truth. It means point three is giving adoration that centers on the truth of God's word. Well, how should I worship? He tells us in his word. Now, give me an applause. How many of you believe that God's word is true? Give me an applause if you believe it. So I'm reading the Bible, it's saying, clap your hands, all you people. It means you can clap in church. Shout to the Lord. It means you can shout in church. Right? Say it louder. Now, you can do that. You're welcome to do that here. I want to take you back to Psalm 96. We could have gone to a lot of different places today. But notice what Psalm 96 says. I'll just read you a few verses from Psalm 96. First verse is this. Sing to the Lord a new song. How about that first one? Sing. Sing. Sing. It means this. Some of you, I get the privilege of sitting over here and I get to see your faces, some of you. And I understand there's sometimes, and I do this too, sometimes when I'm reflecting on a song, I don't want to sing. I'm reflecting on the words. That's fine. I'm talking about you, especially you men, that I see come in here month after month, week after week, all the time, and you worship like this. Here's the command from God. You clapped. You said you believe this word. Sing. Well, I don't know how. Sing anyway. Sing anyway. Give God what He didn't give to you. He may not have given you a great voice. It doesn't say sing to the Lord if you have a really good voice. It doesn't say sing to the Lord if you're a performer. It said sing. There's something different about singing than there is about speaking. Sing. Well, I don't want the people in front of me to hear. Let the people four rows in front of you hear. Sing. What are we supposed to sing? Sing to the Lord. Sing directly to Him. What are we to sing? A new song. Pastor Jeff, I don't know that song. Yeah, because you're supposed to sing a new one. You know why you're supposed to sing a new song? Because God didn't just create one generation of people that had the market on what songs need to look like. It means God is birthing songs from all sorts of people. Do you know that I sing jingles to the Lord all the time that will never be recorded and I'll never sing in front of you? Sing! I'll sing about my marriage. I'll sing about my kids because there's something about singing. Sing to the Lord a new song. It's not if you know it. It's not the right style. And isn't it interesting if worship is the most important step after surrendering our life to Christ? What are the biggest fights in church about all the time? Worship. Is it contemporary? Is it, traditional? It's worship. I can worship with hymns. I'll hail the power of Jesus' name. Let angels prostrate fall. Bring forth the royal diadem and crown Him Lord of all. Praise God. I can sing the church's one foundation is Jesus Christ our Lord. He is our new creation by water and the word. From heaven He came and sought her to be His holy bride. With His own blood He bought her, and for her life He died. I know all the verses. I sing those songs. We sing hymns here. But some of you that are so rooted, oh, that's such rich theology, it's so good. Those new songs are like 7-Eleven songs. It's like you ring 7 choruses 11 times. It's just so bad. Have you ever read the Bible? Read Revelation sometime in 4 and 5, where here's the repetitive chorus. Holy, holy, holy is the Lord God Almighty. Heaven and earth is filled with His glory. Holy, holy, holy is the Lord God Almighty. Heaven and earth is full of His glory. Holy, holy, holy is the Lord God Almighty. Heaven and earth is filled with His glory. There's going to be nobody in heaven that's like, dude, I'm so sick of that song. Get a new lyric or I'm not going. Sometimes it's those simple choruses that stick in our heart throughout the whole week. Both are true. Worship. Worship truth. Men, how about you? I'm just having fun with the guys today. I'm not a hand raiser, Pastor Jeff. I can't get there. Okay. You clap. You said you believe the Bible, so let's read it. 1 Timothy chapter 2 and verse 8. Therefore, I want the men. Men, listen up. I want the men in every place, that's here in Denver, to pray, lifting holy hands without wrath or dissension. Who should be the one leading the hand raising in the church? Hey men, it's us. Our wives and our kids should see us lifting hands and praying. It's not a feminine thing. It's a command from God to us to lead the worship of God. Amen? That's what God's called us to do. And so when we read the scriptures, it gives us depictions of how we're to do it. And guess what? You can do it any way you want. Nobody's going to come and buy your seat. Oh, you didn't lift your hand on that last song. Maybe you're not worshiping. I know she didn't clap hard enough during the offering. Nobody's looking at you. God is. And the question is, are you bringing Him your best allegiance? See, oftentimes we think worship is simply this. We think worship is about getting us ready for the preaching. And worship can definitely elevate preaching, but preaching gets us ready to worship. See, in heaven, I'm unemployed. When I die, my career's over. You don't need me to preach in heaven. You got Jesus. What's going to go on forever and ever and ever, and that I'm going to be part of, is the worship of the Lord Jesus Christ. Preaching is what stirs us in our soul so that we want to respond to Jesus. Can I say this? And I'm going to say this as a pastor. I want to say this as gently as I possibly can. I realize sometimes during worship service that at the very end of service, there can be a time I got to pick my mother up at the airport. I made a plan with a friend. We got to be at lunch by such. I get that happens from time to time. But how can it be every single week that when the preaching's done and God says, here's what I'm telling you, and I love you so much and you're awesome, that when it comes time to respond by worshiping God, you get up and turn your back and walk out that door? Like how? And I'll tell you why it grieves my heart as a pastor, because I sit and I say to myself, you stink as a pastor. Because if all you're doing is feeding your people Bible knowledge and they don't know how to worship and seek my face, I've failed as a pastor. The purpose of my preaching is for you to love God more so that you love Him with your whole heart and so you want to explode with praise when the service is over. That's what it looks like. Not because you have to. Remember, it's not a rule like, oh, we can't leave church now until... No. It's relationship, that you've been stirred so much on the inside out that you can't help but, God, I want to worship you. I want to give you all that praise that's been stored up in my heart while I've been listening to you. I want to clap. I want to dance. And I'll be honest, when I read about the dance in the Bible, a little uncomfortable with the public expression myself. Right? But it's okay if that's how you feel. Nothing contrived, nothing you better, nothing I'm going to do this so people notice me, none of that. But from inside out, as you feel moved by the Holy Spirit to do that very thing. And here's how you know if you really are worshiping in spirit and in truth. If you are, you're giving God all the praise. If you're not worshiping God, and everybody's gifted to worship, if you're not worshiping God, then you're this. You're an idolater. Because everybody's a worshiper. You're worshiping something. I mean, I just wrote down a few things I think you can worship. I think you can worship your clothes, your house, your car, shopping, money, influence, prestige, vacations. It's the thing in your life that if it was taken away from you, you'd be angry. If someone took that from me, I'm angry. That's your worship. You know, you can worship your kids. You can worship another person. If God took away my wife and my kids, I would be devastated. I would be broken. I wouldn't be angry.

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9: In 1796, George Washington made one of the most consequential decisions in American history. He chose not to seek a third term as president. So why does that matter? Because America was not built on permanent rulers. It was built on ordered liberty. Faith teaches that authority is a stewardship, not a possession. Leaders are accountable to God for how they use power. And why does that still matter today? Because republics survive when leaders respect limits and citizens defend them. Washington's lesson still stands. A republic is preserved when power has limits, and public service remains a duty to God and country, not a path to personal rule.
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0: after New Mexico suing the Justice Department and Acting Attorney General Todd Blanche, New Mexico AG Raul Torres, he says they're seeking intervention from a judge in Washington accusing Blanche of stonewalling their criminal probe into Jeffrey Epstein's activities in Zorro Ranch.
1: We have been forced to file an action against the United States Department of Justice and Acting Attorney General Todd Blanche for their continued refusal to provide unrestricted and unredacted access to the complete Epstein file.
0: On Wall Street Wednesday, stocks close to their records for the day. Oil prices were relatively steady. S&P was off 13. The Dow gained 263. Crude, 79 a barrel. SRN News.
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0: If you were to receive a prophetic message from God about the future, that would feel like a mountaintop experience. But Daniel in the Old Testament, when he received a prophetic message, well, he had a very different experience. And today on Truth For Life, Alistair Begg examines Daniel's response to his vision and an angelic encounter.
1: Daniel chapter 10. In the third year of Cyrus, king of Persia, a word was revealed to Daniel, who was named Belteshazzar. And the word was true, and it was a great conflict. And he understood the word and had understanding of the vision. In those days, I, Daniel, was mourning for 3 weeks. I ate no delicacies, no meat or wine entered my mouth, nor did I anoint myself at all for the full 3 weeks. On the 24th day of the first month, as I was standing on the bank of the great river, that is the Tigris, I lifted up my eyes and looked, and behold, a man clothed in linen with a belt of fine gold from Uphaz or Ophir, various translation, around his waist. His body was like beryl, his face like the appearance of lightning, his eyes like flaming torches, his arms and legs like the gleam of burnished bronze, and the sound of his words like the sound of a multitude. And I, Daniel, alone saw the vision, for the men who were with me did not see the vision, but a great trembling fell upon them, and they fled to hide themselves. So I was left alone and saw this great vision, and no strength was left in me. My radiant appearance was fearfully changed, and I retained no strength. Then I heard the sound of his words, and as I heard the sound of his words, I fell on my face in deep sleep, a kind of trance, obviously, with my face to the ground. And behold, a hand touched me and set me trembling on my hands and knees. And he said to me, O Daniel, man greatly loved, understand the words that I speak to you and stand upright, for now I have been sent to you. And when he had spoken this word to me, I stood up, trembling. Then he said to me, fear not, Daniel, for from the first day that you set your heart to understand and humbled yourself before your God, your words have been heard, and I have come because of your words. The prince of the kingdom of Persia withstood me 21 days, but Michael, one of the chief princes, came to help me. For I was left there with the kings of Persia, and came to make you understand what is to happen to your people in the latter days, for the vision is for days yet to come. When he had spoken to me according to these words, I turned my face toward the ground and was mute. And behold, one in the likeness of the children of man touched my lips. Then I opened my mouth and spoke. I said to him who stood before me, O my Lord, by reason of the vision, pains have come upon me, and I retain no strength. How can my Lord's servant talk with my Lord? For now no strength remains in me, and no breath is left in me. Again, one having the appearance of a man touched me and strengthened me. And he said, O man greatly loved, fear not, peace be with you, be strong and of good courage. And as he spoke to me, I was strengthened and said, let my Lord speak, for you have strengthened me. Then he said, do you know why I have come to you? But now I will return to fight against the prince of Persia. And when I go out, behold, the prince of Greece will come. But I will tell you what is inscribed in the book of truth. There is none who contends by my side against these except Michael, your prince. And as for me, in the first year of Darius the Mede, I stood up to confirm and strengthen him. This is the word of the Lord. Thanks be to God. Good. A brief prayer. Father, as we delve into this material, we pray that the Spirit of God will be our teacher. Save us from going down rabbit trails that lead nowhere. Help us not to miss the big idea. And help us then in turn to live in light of its truth. As we seek to return to the challenges and privileges and opportunities of the week that lies ahead. And we pray in Christ's name. Amen. Well, I've been helped by a brief note in the ESV Study Bible because it helps us get the big idea that is contained throughout the chapter and indeed in this final section. They put it as follows, that the closing section, 10, 11, and 12, reminds us that the conflicts on earth reflect conflicts in the heavens, and that these conflicts will continue until the end, when God will ultimately triumph. Now, I'll just give that to you again, although you can find it with a study Bible. The conflicts on earth, of which there are many, reflect the conflicts in the heavens, and these conflicts will continue until the end of time, when God will eventually and ultimately triumph. In light of that, I want to draw your attention to the chapter and gather our thinking under three straightforward headings. First of all, in verses 4 to 9, we have the record of what we might refer to as a devastating or a terrifying, if you like, vision, a devastating vision. Daniel, we're told, in verse 3, has completed 3 weeks of mourning and fasting and depriving himself of the anointing, which was both had a practical benefit in the dry and dusty desert regions of Judah, as well as, and perhaps more importantly, having in it an expression of joy and gladness. You remember in the prophets it says that he took my mourning and he gave me for my mourning the ashes of mourning, the oil of joy and gladness, and so on. And so Daniel has taken it upon himself voluntarily and purposefully to identify with the news that he has received from the people of God who had now gone back to Jerusalem. News that was immediately turning sour, because although they had had the anticipated joy of going back to Jerusalem after all this time, they had not been there very long before they encountered opposition, and that opposition led eventually to the ending of the project, at least for quite a while. And so, given the struggles that were being faced by his fellow Israelites who had gone back there, it was only right for him to seek, in his absence from them, to identify with their circumstances. And the people of God had found themselves now in an even more bizarre predicament. They had said in their exile, recorded in the song of Psalm 137, we hanged our harps on the willow trees because we concluded, how could you possibly sing the Lord's song in a foreign land? And now they have gone back to what is their own land, only to discover that they're finding it precious difficult to sing that same song back in their own territory. And therefore, it would surely be inappropriate for Daniel to be absent from that and simply to be seeking to relax and to take it easy, to move, if you like, as we said this morning, into his kind of retirement phase and say, you know, I've done my part, I've fulfilled my obligations, I don't see why I should be destabilized by these circumstances. After all, I have fulfilled the calling of God, and it's all taking place quite a long way away from me here. And so it is that he's done what he's done. I ate, he says, no delicacies, no meat or wine entered my mouth, nor did I anoint myself at all for the full 3 weeks. Incidentally, and in passing, apparently his vegetable and water diet, which was a mark of his beginnings in chapter 1, and to which he restricted himself in the beginning, that clearly had not been his habitual diet. If it had been his habitual diet, then there would be no reason for him to say that I didn't have any wine and I only had vegetables. The fact that he's able to say this now after 70 years lets us know that this particular approach to life had something to do with the matters of great spiritual urgency, if you like, issues of crisis. And it is at the end of these 3 weeks, we come to verse 4, that he remembers vividly when and where this vision came to him. It was on the 24th day of the first month. That's when, and he was standing on the bank of the great river. Normally that would have been the Euphrates, but here it is the Tigris. And in a way that when things happen, that we will never be the same again as a result of them, we tend, all of us, to remember often the exact day, the exact time, and so on. I had a similar occurrence happen to me just a couple of weeks ago when I checked into a hotel, and when they gave me my room number and I walked away, I said to myself, there is only one other time in my life when I have had this room number, only once. And you know why I know? I'm not going to tell you, but it was absolutely vivid for me because I know exactly when it was, I know exactly where it was, and I've never forgotten what room it was. And here it is. You've already guessed it was my honeymoon. And because you're a bright group. So here it is that Daniel says, this is what happened to me. And in verse 5, I just looked up and behold, a man clothed in linen. I just looked up and there was a certain man that was there. That this was no routine encounter is clear then from the very vivid and comprehensive description that he gives of this figure. Here he is, we are told, clothed in linen, which, as you will know, was the dress of priests. He's wearing a belt or a sash of fine gold. That would be an indication of significance and majesty. And his body was like, in the NIV, chrysolite, or here in the ESV, beryl, which I understand to be a kind of flashing gemstone. So this is no ordinary encounter with any ordinary kind of being. This is something quite dramatic. The linen we get and the sash we get, but now when it goes to his body being like beryl and his face like the appearance of lightning, that is dramatic. His eyes like flaming torches. That is equally dramatic. And his arms and his legs like the gleam of burnished bronze. And his words sounded out like the murmuring that you hear from a crowd or the echo of the roar of a crowd. Now it's important that we get this so that we realize that this is a very, very, very incredible encounter. The individual doesn't show up wearing jeans and a t-shirt. It made me think, when I wrote that line in my notes, it made me think of the country western singer's line, remember, blame it all on my roots. I showed up in boots and ruined your black tie affair. Well, there's no sense in which that is happening here. This person is clothed in this particular way. He's identified in this particular way. And it's almost as if you read verses 5 and 6, it's almost as if Daniel is seeking to grab everything he can by way of descriptive language. He almost exhausts descriptive language in order to make it clear to his readers that the encounter with this certain man was marked by all of this drama and by all of this significance. In verse 7, he tells us that it was he alone who saw the vision, but the companions who were with him, who did not see the vision, nevertheless were swallowed up by a great sense of trembling which fell upon them, and they then fled to hide themselves. This further reinforces the nature of this encounter and with this certain individual. It probably will have made you think about the record of Saul of Tarsus on the road to Damascus, you remember, where he was the only one who encountered the risen Christ in this way. The others were amazed by it and struck by it, but did not share in the vision. And so it is that Daniel has given this to us here in order that we might understand that when he responds to this, he is responding to something quite incredible. Verse 8, I was left alone, and I saw this great vision, and as a result, no strength was left in me. His companions had fled in terror, but he tells us that he thought the whole encounter was really cool. You notice that? And they all fled, and I said, this is really cool. No, He doesn't say that at all. Not for a New York minute does he say that. I was left alone and saw this great vision, and no strength was left in me, and my radiant appearance was fearfully changed, and I retained no strength. And when I heard the sound of his words, I fell on my face in deep sleep with my face to the ground. Nothing casual about this encounter at all. There is nowhere we can go in the Bible and find someone having an encounter with El Shaddai, El Elyon on Adonai, who responds in a way that is marginal, that is flippant, that is carefree. Pretty soon, we will begin to sing Christmas carols, and each of us has our favorite. And perhaps yours is "While Shepherds Watch Their Flocks by Night, All Seated on the Ground, An Angel of the Lord Came Down, and Glory Shone Around." And what's the next line? "Fear not," said he, "for mighty dread had seized their troubled mind. Glad tidings of great joy I bring to thee and all mankind." So this dramatic encounter with this angelic visitor, as we see throughout Scripture, brings about this similar response. Now the real question and the taxing question in this chapter has to do with who this figure actually is. Who is this person? Some of you will have already decided. Others of you have not made up your minds. A bit like in the political realm, but we'll leave that for a while. Who is this person? It's not difficult to take, for example, the book of Revelation, and you may just like to turn to it to see how it isn't difficult at all. Revelation chapter 1, verse 12, "Then I turned to see the voice that was speaking to me," says John, "and on turning, I saw seven golden lampstands, and in the midst of the lampstands, one like a son of man, clothed with a long robe and with a golden sash around his chest." Well, you say to yourself, well, it's obvious then, isn't it? It must be a Christophany. In other words, it must be an encounter with the pre-incarnate Christ. Because after all, if you read Revelation, and we've often said it's important to read your Bible backwards, although in this case I'm not so sure, then it's not difficult at all to say, well, that's exactly who this must be. After all, if you noted carefully as we read it, three times Daniel refers to this individual as "my Lord," in verse 16, in verse 17, and in verse 19. And so I want desperately to conclude for myself that this is actually a Christophany. It makes it much easier for me. But against that, you have to consider what we're told also about this figure. We're told not only that he was special in verses 4, 5, and 6, but also that he was sent in verse 11. "And he said to me, O Daniel, man greatly loved, understand the words that I speak to you and stand upright, for now I have been sent to you." Well, that just makes me think, well, wait a minute, God does the sending, you know. That's one cause for pause. Then in verse 13, he is not only sent, but he is delayed. And he was delayed for 21 days. And then the only way that the delay is finally settled is that he gets help from this other angelic being, namely Michael. So you see the dilemma. I mean, how are we going to have God being helped by an angel? He doesn't need help. Ralph Davis puts it like this: there is something jarring about the supposition of omnipotence receiving help. So, it is for you to decide. Many of my friends go to the Christophany, some of my other friends go elsewhere. And as I say, it seems to me that it's fair to conclude that what we have here is, as elsewhere in the Bible, an unnamed angelic figure. Incidentally, some people say he's not unnamed, this is clearly Gabriel, whom we've met already, and so on. But rather, I take it that it is an unnamed angelic figure who conveys in himself something of the power and the glory of God in a manner that is quite frankly terrifying. So that it is not to diminish him in any way at all, but it is certainly to say it's possible for us, and irrespective of our conclusion regarding the identity of this figure, it doesn't alter the information that is conveyed or the implications of what is conveyed. So first of all, in 4 to 9, you have this devastating vision. Then in verse 10 and following, through to about verse 19, you have what I'm referring to as a clarifying message. At the end of verse 9, we have Daniel in something of a trance. I fell on my face in deep sleep with my face to the ground. He was just wiped out. You get the sense of a kind of psychological, emotional, cataclysmic impact as a result of this encounter. And it just lays him flat out. Verse 10 tells us that a hand touched him. And as a result of that, it set him trembling on his hands and his knees. So if he is floored by the vision and he's face down in the dirt, the touch of the hand gets him up as far as his hands and knees. But as he finds himself in that posture, he trembles in that context. The voice then assures him that he is greatly loved. And here again, Daniel is reminded of the fact that God has made him the object of his affection. So number one, I'm here to tell you that you are greatly loved. I am here also to tell you that your words were heard. What were his words? Well, his prayers. Fear not, Daniel, for from the first day, on the way through the verse, your words have been heard, and I have come because of your words. So if Daniel's going to say to himself, what in the world is this character doing here, confronting me in this way and reducing me to a poor figure of a man? Now, here is the answer. I'm here. I've been dispatched. The prayers of Daniel have released angelic forces from heaven. That's what the Bible is saying. It's amazing. It is, to the skeptic, entirely unbelievable. It is only by faith that we would bow beneath its instruction. Your words have been heard. Because you see, James tells us that the prayer of a righteous man is powerful and effective.
0: 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That is Alistair Begg with a message titled, The Spiritual Forces of Evil. And we'll hear the conclusion of this message tomorrow. We hope you're growing in your faith as you study God's Word with us. 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In fact, we recently heard from Harless, who said, this ministry has been such an inspiration to us. 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He's found it so helpful in talking to others about Jesus. 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And when you become a truth partner, be sure to request the book we are currently recommending. It's called The Story of God and Us. It's one of the ways we say thank you for partnering with us. This book gives you an overview of the Bible in an easy-to-read, engaging narrative, and along the way you'll be encouraged to think about how each story in the Bible relates to you personally. We're glad you've joined us today. Tomorrow we'll consider why the same grace that reconciles us to God antagonizes us to the evil one. The Bible teaching of Alistair Begg is furnished by Truth for Life, where the learning is for living.
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7: In 1796, George Washington made one of the most consequential decisions in American history. He chose not to seek a third term as president. So why does that matter? Because America was not built on permanent rulers. It was built on ordered liberty. Faith teaches that authority is a stewardship, not a possession. Leaders are accountable to God for how they use power. And why does that still matter today? Because republics survive when leaders respect limits and citizens defend them. Washington's lesson still stands. A republic is preserved when power has limits. And public service remains a duty to God and country, not a path to personal rule.
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12: With SRN News, I'm Jason Walker, political analyst and experts of all kind. Now delving into Abdul El-Sayed's victory in the Democratic Senate primary in Michigan, and the extremely progressive left-winger says he's ready to roll in November, but the Republicans may have other ideas. Ukrainian President Volodymyr Zelensky says the latest Russian missile and drone attacks, leaving at least 17 people dead, many of them civilians. 44 people have been wounded. Iran and Oman moving a step closer to that deal on the Strait of Hormuz. This comes after President Trump says the deal to reopen that critical waterway could be announced very soon. In the meantime, new tensions have now emerged in Lebanon. The Israeli army says two of its soldiers have been killed in action. This is SRN News.
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9: Denver metro area going to see temperatures quickly heat up again this Thursday. We'll go from very pleasant readings, 50s and low 60s early this morning, quickly into the 70s and 80s. And highs for today and Friday won't stop warming up until they top off almost at 100 degrees, with lows for your Thursday and Friday nights mid and upper 60s. It'll be dry and we'll see some haze and smoke as well. We're going to be even hotter, unfortunately, for the second weekend of August. High temperature Saturday and Sunday, generally in the low 100s. Nighttime lows near 70. I'm meteorologist Mark Huer.
13: Current temperature
14: 68 degrees.
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20: Today on Focus on the Family with Jim Daly, we're exploring the topic of storms, which can change very quickly and unexpectedly, and a light rain can transform without warning into a howling gale. It's really damaging, even life-threatening. And your marriage is going to go through storms at some point. The question is, are you ready? I'm John Fuller, and thanks for joining us today.
21: John, the voice actor. I like this. Oh. You should go out for Odyssey and become a voice there.
20: I had one line, one sentence in
21: Doesn't
20: Odyssey.
21: Doesn't that bother you? They've only asked you in 40 years to do one line?
20: No, because
21: that's bothers me. I had one little part there once upon a time. But it's true. Marriage at times can be a struggle, just like voice acting. Gene and I have our struggles too. You know, Gene's always saying, you need to let people know we're not perfect, and we're not. And, you know, we have things in our own marriage that we have to work on, and that's okay. That's kind of like what life is. But, you know, there are couples who say, we've never had an argument. And I say, God bless you. I don't know if that's healthy. I mean, somebody might be rolling over all the time saying, okay, yes. But today, we want to hear from a great friend and guest who wants to prepare you for those inevitable storms in your marriage. And let me remind you, Focus on the Family is here for you. That is key. We want to help you in any way we can. And I want to reemphasize, we are a treasure trove of resources here at Focus. Almost 50 years doing this, we have accumulated great wisdom with our counselors, our resources, the books we select and approve. Man, it's so much digital information online. There is everything at your fingertips.
20: Yeah, we're a phone call away, 800, the letter A in the word family, or stop by our website. Gary Thomas is our guest today. He's a wonderful speaker and author. He serves on the pastoral teaching team at Cherry Hills Community Church in Highlands Ranch outside of Denver. And among the many books Gary has written, the one we're talking about today is Making Your Marriage a Fortress, Strengthening Your Marriage to Withstand Life's Storms. And here's, Jim, how you began the conversation with Gary Thomas on today's episode of Focus on the Family with Jim Daly.
21: You have written some incredible books on marriage. I would say you're the foremost expert on marriage. I hope your wife, Lisa, is happy. That's the proof of the pudding.
22: Radio didn't see me wince there when you
21: We're
22: said
21: gonna
22: that.
21: We're going to call her in a minute and make sure. No, it's so true, though, huh? Gene and I always talk about that. It's tough to be in that marriage space where you're the expert, and then you and your wife have an argument, and you're thinking in the back of your mind, wait a minute, this can't be happening to us. Does that happen to you?
22: Well, what's been a blessing, because people often ask Lisa, what's it like? And she says, what's made it easier for me, she goes, is he really does live out what he writes about, except for one book. And we talked about it. Everybody matters. She thinks I could do a better job eating a little more healthily than I do. But as far as marriage, she seems to give me at least a passing grade.
21: All right, so. Now you made the rest of us feel better. when we eat that In-N-Out burger. Okay. All right, let's get into it. Explain the idea of storms in a marriage. I get it generally, but you know, I understand it. It's related to your experience of surviving that hurricane down in Houston.
22: Well, yeah, it happened in 2017, and I think a lot of people can relate to this. We'd been in Houston for 7 years at the time, and every time in the fall, you have the signs blinking on the freeway. Hurricane season is here. Get your prepared kits ready and all of that. And first few years, we take it seriously. We're from Pacific Northwest. The thought of a hurricane is terrible. After 4 or 5 years, you're like, yeah, I've heard that before. And then 2017, they said this big thing, Hurricane Harvey is coming, and it hit, and it wasn't that big of a deal at first. But then it moved a little inland, camped over Houston, and dropped over 50 inches of rain in 3 days. It felt like Noah's flood. I mean, it was just like, it just didn't stop. The water keeps coming up and up and up. And at that point, we see it coming into the yard, and I'm like, okay, I got to take this seriously. I go in the garage. This is so pathetic. All I had was cardboard and blue painter's tape.
21: Oh, great.
22: Which to hold out flood water, you know. Carry a gallon of water in a paper bag, and you're going to have just as much luck. And I realized, you know, just because the storm didn't come last year or the year before, the year before, the year before, people who are from that area of the country know eventually it is, and you need to be prepared. And I think the same thing is true for marriages, that, yeah, just because it has only happened to your neighbor or you haven't seen it this or that, just the way that life works, even for believers, and sometimes I think especially for believers, the storm is going to hit, and at that point, will your marriage be part of the problem or part of the solution? And that's why you want to prepare.
21: No, and that's a great analogy, and I know that feeling. Here in Colorado, we get the snow reports, and an inch falls when they said 12 inches was going to fall, so I totally relate to that. But you say these storms will reveal one or two truths about a marriage and a couple. What are those?
22: All of these couples, the one thing that they had in common, and I was so inspired by their stories, was that they never imagined that they would have to face the depth of pain and struggle that they faced. They were all caught by surprise, but secondly, that God is faithful. And not theoretically. God says he's going to be faithful. In fact, I think there are two verses that have really come true as I've written this book and think about it and am speaking on it. Psalm 9:10 says, "Those who know your name trust in you, for you, Lord, have never forsaken those who seek you." There hasn't been a single person who seeks God that God has forsaken. And then Jesus' almost fierce promise, but comforting one, "In this world you will have trouble, but take heart, I have overcome the world." Every couple found that to be true. Mm. They did face trouble, but when they sought refuge in God, they found refuge, a new relationship with God and a new relationship with each other.
21: Yeah, and we're going to cover in more detail. I think one of the great breakdowns in marriage can be those expectations, especially early in marriage, where typically husbands are caught off guard because they didn't know they were supposed to know so many things that she was hoping he would remember to do, or whatever it might be. Speak to that expectation problem, which the earlier a couple can figure that out, I think, the better their marriage is going to be. Yeah.
22: Well, it's not just the expectations we have of our spouse. I think it's the expectations we have of God and ourselves. I think of one couple, Daryl and Stacy, a wonderful, godly couple. Stacy came from a dysfunctional childhood, and so she really wanted a strong guy who would take care of her. Daryl was a weightlifter. He could bench press 400 pounds. Mm. His expectations were, I'm going to be there for my wife physically. I'm going to protect my wife. I'm going to be carrying in the groceries or whatnot. 3 years after they were married, they got the diagnosis of MS on the part of Daryl. So really what motivated Stacy to get married, I want a strong man who's going to make me feel secure, who will take care of me, would never come true. She had to completely die to those expectations. And Daryl thought his relationship with Stacy would be, you can count on me, I'm going to be there for you, I'm going to take care of you. And now he says, decades later, she takes care of me. And talking to him even more recently, it's amazing. Stacy said, when I married Daryl, I thought I would just bask in the glow of Bubba. Because he was, obviously, as a weightlifter, he was a big guy, but charismatic, loved the Lord, great with kids. I mean, a really, really good guy. And today, Stacy says, he's marked by humility like no other guy I know, because MS has humbled him. you know, he goes from the walker to the wheelchair to the scooter to the electric, you know. And she goes, every time he responds with more humility. So she thought he would impress people with his strength. God decided he's going to have, no, Daryl, you're going to impress people with your humility, which only would have come through the severe road that they walked together.
21: Well, and the other part of that is how Daryl embraced what God's journey for him is. I mean, that's the humbling part, that he didn't walk away from the Lord in that respect. He said, thank you, Lord, and let's move on.
22: Now,
21: I mean, that's amazing.
22: It wasn't easy. I love it. He said when he was first diagnosed, because he was an athlete, he thought of himself that way. He said, I had one two-word prayer. Heal me, heal me, heal me, heal me. And he just kept praying. And who wouldn't, you know, in your 20s facing this, until God finally said to him, Daryl, I am going to heal you, but not of MS. I'm going to use MS to heal other things in your life. And it ended up being the pride.
21: Wow.
22: And here's where I'm just blown away by the wisdom of some of these couples. This is hard-won wisdom. Daryl talked about getting into bed at night. So he gets his chair right up to there. He still has use of his arms somewhat, so he can lift his body onto the bed, but he can't get his legs over. And so Stacy has to lift up his legs and move him over onto the bed. And he said to me, Gary, I'm tempted sometimes to say, why bother? I'm just going to let Stacy do everything. I'm only doing a little bit. And he goes, but I was really challenged. He says, I think I could probably physically only do about 20% of what I used to do.
21: Wow.
22: But I've been convicted by God. I want to do 100% of that 20%. Mm. And so often when couples go through challenges, they just give up. Well, if we can't do everything we wanted to do, let's just go into early retirement. And I was able to use it. This has been life-changing for me with a man who went through prostate cancer and had his prostate removed. And I can have real issues in physical intimacy or whatnot. And it would be so easy to say, well, we can't do everything we used to do, so let's just learn to go without. And I could share Daryl's hard-won wisdom. Okay, maybe you can only do 30% of what you used to be able to do, but do 100%. Of that 30%. Don't take away more than life takes away. And maybe it could be a financial calamity, not just health, where we can't afford to do the resorts, we can't afford to go to the Michelin 3-star restaurants. But don't say then you're never going to go out. Do 100% of what you're able to do. And that's the humility that was carved out of decades of seeing their expectations crushed. But the surprise they found, not surprise, but God was there in their greatest fears.
20: Well, that's Gary Thomas on today's episode of Focus on the Family with Jim Daly. And what great content he's captured. So much of it is in the book, Making Your Marriage a Fortress. And we're talking about storms and staying strong. Get a copy of this book for your own use or to pass on to somebody you know who is really struggling. 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
21: Gary, one of the things I like in the way you structured the book is you're pulling on a lot of stories from various couples that people can see their own lives in. And I love that. The next one was Barron and Christy, and he was in the Navy, chaplain in the Navy. He was deployed for 3 to 6 months at a time. The classic relationship distance issues. Describe what they were dealing with and how they sorted that out.
22: Well, he still is. And Barron is a soldier through and through. He was a Marine before he became a chaplain. He often serves with the special ops guys, which are, you'd look at them, you don't know they're in the military, but you know you don't want to go down an alley with them. I mean,
21: they're on your side, I'm okay.
22: Yes, they're on the side. You have no truer friend. And so it's just some valuable lessons. And so this is maybe if you have a long deployment in the military, or maybe you're traveling for business or whatnot, some of the lessons that I thought were very helpful is that they talked about leaving. They didn't talk about reentry.
21: Right.
22: And they just learned, and this is what I love, all the stories of these couples, and this is what I love about marriage by God's design. We have time and commitment to get it right. None of these couples say, oh, we're just unusually wise, unusually connected, unusually mature. They share, yeah, we messed up here, and here's how we messed up, and Christina knew that Baron likes a clean house and a clean car when he comes home, and so she cleaned the car, but she forgot the steering wheel, and the steering wheel was sticky. She says, well, I did everything but the steering wheel, and Baron says, well, in the Marine Corps, sticky is sticky, and sticky isn't clean. And But this is where you have to talk about it as a couple, because I traveled a lot when the kids were younger without Lisa, because she had to be home with the kids. And rather than having the house clean, I just wanted peace and quiet. I'd been in front of groups. I'd been talking to people all day. I just wanted to chill out and have a relational time. But Lisa thinks her love language is cleaning, acts of cleaning. Add that one to Gary Chapman's. And so when I'd come home, and you know, it's always a rush to get the kids to bed in there. So she's furiously vacuuming and wiping. And I'm like, honey, I don't see the crumbs. I'm not inspecting the floor. I just really want to relax and say hi to you and say hi to the kids. And so what Baron wanted isn't what I wanted. It might not be what someone else's wife wants. But what I learned from their experiences, talk about it and then talk about it some more. So often we have these expectations of our spouses, but we don't tell them, but we still hold them accountable to it. And they learn to make it work. Look, what does it mean for you? You've been home with the kids. I'm coming home. How do you want the reentry to go for you? And then the wife that, or the husband, whoever's staying home, the other spouse is coming. Okay, what do you want for your reentry? And you might have to juggle it and compromise. He found out as a young soldier, particularly coming home after a long while, it was much better for he and his wife for them to spend a night or a few nights alone before they got together with the kids. She also said, you know, the kids are all over him and they soak up all his emotional energy. And so by the time we get them in bed, I got a very tired husband. And so they really focused on coming back together. Another major lesson that I found really helpful, Baron talked about one deployment where he was available, because a lot of times when he's in the field, he's not. But he was meeting with other chaplains. It was a training thing. And so three or four nights, brothers in arms, they're having a great time. They're laughing. And then Christina started to say, hey, Baron, we haven't connected for 3 or 4 days. And he said, Gary, I realized I would never go out 3 evenings in a row if I was home and not be connecting with Christina. So just because I'm on the road, I'm still married and I have to act like a married man on the road. And so they were intentional about, you know what, just because you're on the road or just because you're the one at home, you still need to make time for your spouse. They've learned being in the military that if you aren't intentionally connecting while you're on the road, you learn how to live separate lives. And if you learn how to live separate lives, you become comfortable with separate lives. And that is a gateway to divorce.
21: Yeah, those are so many good lessons in that. I mean, one of the things is create a communication pattern. I try to call Jean at least once during the day when I'm traveling. It's usually 2 or 3 times when I have a little break. I probably bug the daylight out of her. Hey, what are you doing? Didn't we just talk an hour ago? I'm not doing much more differently now. But it's just good to stay connected. You kind of refer to that, I think, as focused communication. I don't know if that fits the
22: No, it was perfect. And Christina really stressed this because she has a friend whose husband is a pilot and he didn't do that well. She goes, I'm talking to him on the phone and I can tell I have about 10% of him. He's watching a game. He's watching SportsCenter. And so what my conclusion was, look, if you know you only have 10 minutes of solid conversation, give your spouse, your husband and your wife, the full 10 minutes. That's why I like FaceTime, because you can't cheat. look at each other face to face. It's better to say, I'm yours for this amount of time. And then, you know, I'm tired and I got to go off. And one woman said her husband would call her when she was at work. And she would just be up front. Hey, babe, I've got 5 minutes before I have to be in this meeting, but I'm all yours for 5 minutes. And so she would listen and engage. And I think that's where just be intentional when you are communicating and then just admit when you're at the end. For Baron and Christina, high-low was really helpful to set up their conversation. What's the high point? What's the low point? Because by the end of that, he was pretty tired. I mean, it's a demanding job that he faced. He could see people die. And Christina was empathetic to that she wanted to be connected in marriage, but also have empathy that my spouse is doing a good thing, serving our country and ultimately protecting our family.
21: Mm-hmm. Right. Well, the pilot example, I was thinking you were going to say while he's flying the plane, he gives her about 10%. And I was thinking, that's a good thing if I'm on the plane with him. I don't mind 10%. Yeah. Let's move to the other couple, another couple, Keith and Roxanne that you mentioned, who brought, as you described it, quite a bit of baggage into the relationship.
22: Yeah.
21: I think, you know, many couples, it may not fit exactly the definition of this couple, but when you bring childhood wounds and things into the marriage, boy, you have got to deal with that stuff.
22: Yes.
21: Describe what Keith and Roxanne, what they brought into the marriage and how it unfolded.
22: Well, first, a word to wives. It's so devastating, and I know wives can be unfaithful too. There's a story of in the book where a wife had the affair, but so often wives think, if my husband is cheating or he's looking at porn, what could I have done? Am I not keeping myself up? Am I not active? And every husband insisted, and Keith was among this, there's nothing my wife could have done to stop
21: That's
22: me
21: not
22: from
21: the
22: straying.
21: Issue.
22: This is not about her. Yeah. It was entirely about me. In fact, he said, Roxanne was my perfect wife. And because I thought she's a perfect wife, I thought, I'm certainly going to lose her when she finds out the real me. And so why don't I just get it over with, act so outrageously that it's like pulling off the Band-Aid and getting it done. But for Roxanne, her father had been unfaithful to her mom. And so she just had these real deep wounds and a lot of insecurity that's understandable. Keith grew up in a family where he was not brought in as part of it. He always felt left out. Then he was molested as a young boy. And a counselor in Houston that I often go to for these issues told me, Gary, whenever a client comes to me and says that this happened to him as a young boy, he goes, I wait for the dominoes to fall. He goes, he's not excusing it. He goes, but it's such a deep wound. And so when you have that kind of baggage where there was just no connection relationally with your family, all of this happened before he met Roxanne, before he married Roxanne. Roxanne had nothing to do with it. Because he didn't deal with that baggage, marriage, I've found as a pastor, gives guys about a 9 to 12 month pause. In the freshness of marriage, a lot of those old things go away. But eventually, if they're not dealt with, they're going to come back. And so it's about getting strong so that you can be strong in your marriage. Roxanne couldn't cure or help or heal Keith. He needed a professional. She's not a PhD counselor. And so it's just, what I say is, if you have some hurts, maybe kids laughed at you or bullied you a little bit, maybe you're fine to talk with a pastor and receive spiritual care. But when you have the level of hurt that Keith had, and I think that Roxanne had, you need a professional. You know, I can brush my teeth. I can't give myself a root canal.
21: Right.
22: So
21: it's really fair. We often demean that in the Christian community because we think, well, really, all you need is God.
22: Yeah.
21: And of course that's true. If the Lord can wipe that slate clean, that's wonderful. That's not typically what happens. Going all the way back to your first story, God puts us on journeys to learn things about ourselves and about the world around us. So I love that encouragement to get good Christian counseling, I would say.
22: So I think with couples, when you're looking at your childhood hurts, instead of just saying, oh, it makes me so angry when he does this, or when she disrespects me, like I want to say, why does this make you angry?
21: Yeah.
22: Why does this make you feel so disrespected? Why are you so sensitive to this or that? It might be what your spouse is doing, but it might not be. It might be what your dad did, what your mom did, what your siblings did. It's just recognizing that we bring a lot of baggage into our marriage, and I don't want my wife to have to carry it. That's where I need to go get help and say, can you unload this so I'm not just dumping it on my spouse?
21: You know, so often, Gary, temperament plays into this, and it could be either the husband or the wife. Either one can be very pro-counseling, the other one not so much, because for some, it marks failure, that I'm not measuring up, all those performance issues. It's not about that. No. It's about getting healthy, and so I just want to encourage people to remember that and try to break loose of that to make your marriage all that it can be. Right at the end here, the impact of isolation in a marriage, and it fits with this story, I think, but the isolation in a marriage can really wreak havoc on that relationship, both in a male expression of that, because we as men tend to pull in and go the way of the little boy. We don't want to deal with it. We don't want her harping on us. I don't know what to do. I don't know how to fix that in me. So we just pull in. Yeah. And we go news, weather, and sports, right?
22: Right.
21: And then for wives, I mean, they find it in, I think, in other activity, girlfriend activity. They get distracted, and you end up isolated. Speak to the verse in Proverbs that you mentioned in the book about the downside of isolation. Yeah. To me, it feels like it's a medication, but it's medicating in the wrong way.
22: Absolutely. Proverbs 18:1 says, "Whoever isolates himself seeks his own desire. He breaks out against all sound judgment." Keith felt like his downfall into affairs was fueled largely by isolation. He didn't deal with feeling isolated from his family of origin, and so he felt the same thing in his marriage, and I always thought he had to look outside of his family to do it. And I think isolation is sort of like, let me give a plug for Focus on, it's like Focus on the Family. Publishers say they want books that are Tylenol, not vitamins. And what they mean by that is, if you have a headache, I need this.

0: Life can be messy, but you don't have to figure it out alone.
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4: 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And if you're in a tough spot, we get it. 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We have something called Hope Restored. It's a four-day intensive. 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About 30% of the couples come with divorce papers ready to go. It's a remarkable program. I don't know of anything more successful in recovering marriages. And again, if that's something of interest to you, get in touch with us. We had a woman named Christy who she and her husband attended, and she said, I could have never imagined how God would use this experience to grow us closer to Him, to each other, and into the individuals He designed us to be. So often, we fell in love. We got married, and somehow now we're angry at each other. Hope Restored does a wonderful job of recovering that desire to be one, and that's God's desire for you as well. So check it out. 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
5: 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And thanks for listening today to Focus on the Family with Jim Daly. 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
3: As the war in Ukraine shows no sign of ending anytime soon, a German evangelical group is calling for peace.
4: The Evangelical Alliance in Germany is calling on Christians to remind believers that the biblical mandate for peace building has never been more urgent. With tensions escalating across the European continent and military conflicts threatening to expand, German evangelical leaders are stepping forward with a faith-based vision for reconciliation and peace. The alliance is asserting that faith communities have both a right and a responsibility to speak into matters of war, conflict resolution, and international relations. I'm Bernie Bennett.
3: China Aid reports detained minister from Beijing Zion Church has accused Chinese authorities of pressuring him to confess by invoking his young children during legal proceedings in a case against the prominent house church. This is SRN News.
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0: First, we learn that a good husband listens well and always tells his wife the truth. And second, he takes his role as her spiritual encourager seriously, teaching her about God with gentleness and grace. Today, Chuck picks up where he left off, with two more principles for husbands, and then turns to a topic that may be even closer to home, how to be a good friend to someone who's suffering.
1: Model verbal purity. In all this, Job did not sin with his lips. He did not make a blasphemous statement. He did not curse God. He does not curse her. I loved it when Anderson wrote that he didn't call her wicked. He called her foolish. There's a lot of difference. Be careful how you talk to your wife, men. I can recall a particular pastor who, at the door of the church, when his wife simply said, shall we go by the restaurant or do you want to go so-and-so, he turned and unloaded on her a piece of his mind he couldn't afford to lose. And I've got to tell you, she took it like a champ, and my heart went out to her. We were all embarrassed, as several of us witnessed this embarrassing statement made by this fairly well-known preacher. And I learned a lot about that preacher that day. I don't care how well-known or how important or how much money you make or how big your company is, you don't have the right to talk to your wife like a dog. She is your partner, she is your equal, and she knows a lot of stuff on you. She too can write the unauthorized biography and not sign it, you know. Number four, accept her completely, love her unconditionally. Those words are all important. Put them down just like I gave them. Accept her completely, love her unconditionally. I'll tell you, a wife thrives in that kind of context. She is who she is. God has made her into the woman she has become. She was the wife you chose. You chose. She has become the woman that God is making her into, and that requires, that calls for complete acceptance and unconditional love. What it leads to in the long haul is commitment. You're there for the long haul. You're there to stay. And no amount of hardship, difficulty, test, or trial will separate you. In fact, it will pull you closer together. Many a marriage is strung together by very thin, fragile threads. And tests come either from the children or a difficult birth and birth defects in a child, or trials and tests in business or in the financial realm or in the emotional realm or whatever. You hang in there, guys. Hang in there. Hang in there. Hang in there. Tell her how much she means to you. Talk to her about the value she has in your life and she represents. Guys, just look for ways to get out. Got a good friend. We've been pretty serious here, so I got to have a little fun with you. I had a friend send me a cute story. A woman awakes in the middle of the night, and her husband's gone. He's left the bed by her, and she puts on her robe and goes downstairs to look for him. And he's sitting all by himself at the kitchen table with a hot cup of coffee, just kind of staring at the wall, blinking with tears. And she said, "What's the matter, dear?" She says, "Why are you down here at this time of night? What's going on?" He looks up from the cup of coffee and he says, "You remember 20 years ago when we were dating and you were only 16? She says, "Yeah, of course I remember." He pauses. Words don't come easily. He says, "Remember when your father saw us in the car and we were smooching, and boy, he stuck a pistol in my face and he said, any boy who kisses my daughter like that's going to marry her. Either you marry her or I'm sending you to jail for 20 years. Remember that?" She said, "Yeah, I remember that." Wipes another tear away and he says, "I would have gotten out today." not a good guy that'll do that. I would have gotten out today. All these years he'd been counting up 10, 15, 20. My wife, who heard this sermon the first time, said, lose the joke, okay? I am not... I might listen to her, but... Now, it isn't long before the word gets out to Job's friends, and we all have friends. I hope we all have a few friends. I don't think he just had three or four. I think he had a number, but these particular friends got word that Job had come across a whole series of tragic events. I want you to stop and think about a couple or three good friends, okay? Just in your mind, name them in your mind, okay? And let's say that all of you guys or all you gals have been together from maybe from school, it started, and you've been cultivating this friendship over the years. Let's say one of them really hit bottom. And you got worried. And the other buddies of yours or the other gals that were in the same sorority or maybe guys that on the same ball team or whatever. And you all get the word that your friend is really going through it. May not make it. What are you going to do? Well, just exactly what you're thinking is what these three friends did. What's interesting is we don't know much about them. In fact, we know very little, even about where they lived originally. They're called three friends in verse 11, Job's three friends, and we're told that when they heard of all this adversity that had come upon him, they came each one from his own place, and they're named for us, Eliphaz, Bildad, and Zophar. Interesting, when you get to chapter 32, verses 2, 4, and 6, you'll read of another friend named Elihu, E-L-I-H-U. Elihu comes on the scene, but he says he's younger and he's shy. So he has allowed the unfolding, three cycles of dialogue occur through Job from chapter 3 all the way to 32. Three cycles of dialogue occur, and Elihu stays quiet as Eliphaz speaks and Job answers, and then Bildad speaks and Job answers, and then Zophar speaks and Job answers, and then Eliphaz speaks again, and then Bildad. And so we're going to see that a little more closely when we analyze these chapters and sort of select our journey through the book. But Elihu waits till the end. Anyway, there were altogether four, though three are mentioned here. They were probably wealthy Sikhs who had the time and the money to leave their place of living and their businesses, if we could call it that. Maybe they had met in the business world. Maybe they were part of the enterprise that had been Job's past. We're not told. You can link some of their locations to places like Edom and northern Arabia, but you can't locate exactly where they are. These are ancient places that scholars find debatable. So where they're from isn't important. The point is, each one came from a different place in an agreement that they would come to be with their friend. And we're told, we're not told, but it's implied, they spoke the same language. So they've got language in common, and they knew one another. They're called friends, and they planned a trip. Notice they, verse 11, made an appointment together to come, to sympathize, and to comfort. Always note the verbs when you're reading through the scriptures. The words of action, and they also tie in together the movement of what's going on. They decided to come, to sympathize, and to comfort. They agreed together. Now, there are a lot of things we're going to say about these friends that would certainly be unattractive and disappointing about how things wound up, because the longer they stayed, the worse things got, and the more argumentative and the more judgmental, etc. But you've got to commend these men for coming. So I want to say right now in the basis of the implications of verses 11 through 13, I want to give you four or five pieces of advice regarding friendships, okay? We've talked to husbands about those three or four things. Now we're going to think about friends. And we'll click them off one by one. We're not going to be here till 2:30, but I realize what time it is, so let's move ahead. The first of the five, friends care enough to come without being invited to come. Friends care enough to come without being asked to come. No one sent a message saying to Eliphaz and Bildad and Zophar, would you please come and bring a little sympathy and comfort for Job? The man is dying in this anguish, this crucible. Nope, didn't do that. They heard that he was going through it, and they came. Those people you thought of a few moments ago, if you were to hear that one of them was going through a terminal battle with a disease, I have the feeling you'd connect in some way. You wouldn't wait for an invitation. Please write me a letter of encouragement or help me through this. Remember John 11 where Lazarus takes ill and Martha and Mary, the sisters, write Jesus and say, the one whom you love is sick, period. They don't even ask him to come. When he doesn't come, they're offended. But he could have said, you never asked me to come. Wait, you don't ask a friend. If a friend of yours has a coronary and you find out they're over at Presbyterian Hospital, it isn't long before you're nearby that friend of yours going through that heart attack. You don't wait for an invitation. No one's ever invited to a funeral. We say we go because we're paying our last respects. You go out of respect. So these men love Job. Friends care enough to come without being asked to come. Here's the second. Friends respond with sympathy and comfort. Friends respond with sympathy and comfort. Sympathy includes identifying with the sufferer. Friends do that. Entering into his or her crucible for the purpose of feeling the anguish and the pain. Comfort is attempting to ease the pain by helping any way to make the sorrow lighter. You run errands for them, you take care of the kids, you provide a meal, you assist wherever you need to assist because you want to comfort them. One man writes, on learning of Job's affliction, three beloved friends agreed together to travel to Uz in order to console Job. The term for friends has a wide range of meanings, including intimate counselor, close friend, party in a legal dispute. Friends often solemnize their relationship with a covenant, promising to care for each other under all kinds of circumstances. The relationship between Job and his three friends gives every evidence of being based on a covenant. Isn't that intriguing? Maybe while you were in school, you sort of had a pact with each other. You guys got close. You said to each other, no matter what, wherever we find ourselves in the future, we want each of you to know we're going to be there, especially when you're in need. When I was going through seminary, there were two guys that I studied with for every major exam, and we were inseparable when test time came. To this day, they play a special part in Cynthia's and my mind. Both of them happened to have been single. I was married. They would come to our place. We'd have coffee. We'd have a light meal or whatever. We'd study into the night to bone up for the exam together. And it was kind of like a pact among us to stay close. We never wrote it out, but it's true. Now, these men had that kind of closeness, and they came to give sympathy and comfort. Here's a third. Friends openly express the depth of their feelings. Friends openly express the depth of their feelings. Friends do that, don't they? It's not uncommon to see a friend standing nearby in the room fighting back the tears. It's not uncommon for the friend to express his or her feelings. Acquaintances don't do that. A nurse who comes to take care of you in the hospital, I mean, is she going to say, how are you, really? Tell me, I want to feel deeply with you. Are you kidding? She says, bend over, you know, or whatever, you know. She wakes you up to see if you're asleep. She gives you a shot, you know. She, okay, time for another one. You know, that it's not a close friend that will do that. Friends don't give each other shots, you know. They were aghast when they saw what they saw. They didn't even recognize him. They probably went to the homestead where they had been before, and the place didn't even look the same. Everything is destroyed. There's not even a kid. They can only see the grave sites. And somebody nearby says, oh, Job, well, he left some time ago. I think he's at the city dump. And they breathed deeply, and they went down there, and they, before they ever got there, they got close enough to see him, and he has no hair, and his robe is torn, and he's sitting there with dung burning near him and dogs nearby and the garbage around. And they wept. They wept. Man, look at this. And it says they threw dust over their heads toward the sky, an ancient expression of grief. Oh, that means they were down near the dust. In fact, it says they sat down on the ground. Verse 13. It's what friends do. Don't worry about getting dirty or bloody. They don't worry about the mess. Which brings me to my fourth. Friends aren't turned off by distasteful sights. Rather, they come alongside and they stay as long as is appropriate. You're not turned off because they're laying there in a hospital gown or because the bottom has dropped out of their life and they're at wit's end. That doesn't turn you off and make you turn around and leave. That draws you in. These guys raised their voices and sat down on the ground with him. They demonstrated their anguish, and they stayed 7 days and seven nights without a word. Fifth, friends understand, so they say very little. I love the way Warren Wiersbe treats this. The best way to help people who are hurting is just to be with them, saying little or nothing, letting them know you care. Don't try to explain everything. Now listen, explanations never heal a broken heart. If his friends had listened to him, accepted his feelings, and not argued with him, they would have helped greatly. But they chose to be prosecuting attorneys instead of witnesses. Let me tell you about a really good friend. The good friend doesn't attempt to give you God's message, and certainly doesn't preach. They know the value of suffering presence. Not a good way to put it. I read that. That's not mine. Suffering presence. You look up and you look into the eyes of somebody you've known over the years, and their eyes reflect compassion. There's no judgment. They're just there. One of my friends, toward the latter part of his life, a man named Joe Bailey, B-A-Y-L-Y, fellow author. I loved Joe because of his realism. I loved it that he was never interested in impressing people. If you ever read Bailey, you know Psalms of My Life. It's just a profound book that Joe left in his legacy. And he and Mary Lou, his wife, had a house full of kids, but they lost three. Three. They lost one at 18 days following surgery. They lost one at five because of leukemia. And they lost one at 18 years. After a sledding accident because of a hemophilia. He was had mild hemophilia. Three at different times. Joe writes in a wonderful book, The View from a Hearse, which has been changed in title to The Last Thing We Talk About. He wrote this. Oh, this is so good. I was sitting, torn by grief. Someone came and talked to me of God, of God's dealings, of why it happened, of hope beyond the grave. He talked constantly. He said things I knew were true. I was unmoved, except I wish he'd go away. He finally did. Another came and sat beside me. He didn't talk. He didn't ask leading questions. He just sat beside me an hour or more. Listened when I said something, answered briefly, prayed simply. left. I was moved. I was comforted. I hated to see him go. You've done it right when they hate to see you go. They'll usually not tell you, but you'll know when it's time to leave. Let me tell you, you come up alongside a Job. Don't even think of saying, I know how you feel. You don't. You can hardly imagine, nor can I. But your suffering presence will be like a balm around them. And they'll never forget it. Would to God these dear guys had just never started talking. It messed everything up. Let's bow together. Interesting, after all these years of walking with and knowing the Lord, we've never heard him say a word. Talk about a model of appropriate silence. Oh, he's talked to us in his word, for sure. But he hasn't filled the air with verbiage. He's just been a comforting presence. He understands fully. He lost his son too, remember? Oh, he didn't lose him. Just that we killed him. And he died for those who drove spikes in his hands and feet. The Lord Jesus even said, as he hung there, Father, forgive them. They don't even know what they're doing. If you've never met the Lord Jesus, you're really missing out on the best part of life. I would plead with you to put that off no longer. Just come to him today. Just come like you are. Thanks for being so good to us, our Father. Though there have been times of our lives we really weren't very good to you. We ran from you when you were seeking us. We rejected you when you reached out. We resented you when you didn't relieve the pressure or answer yes to our pleadings. Some may have even cursed you. But because you are faithful and consistent God, you have never stopped loving us unconditionally. Thank you for that. We pray, Lord, that you will use these words in a very special way in the lives, especially of husbands and the lives of friends. I pray, Father, that the deeper we get into this book, the deeper will be our walk with you. Now, Lord, whatever this week may hold, I pray that we will have learned some truth that will go with us and stay near us and become a part of us, for these truths are eternal. Thank you for them. Dismiss us now with the hope of sins forgiven and life rearranged because we've spent time with you. In the lovely name of Jesus. And everyone said, Amen.
0: This is Insight for Living, and Chuck Swindoll is teaching from the Old Testament book of Job. 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I'm Bill Meyer. Chuck Swindoll describes what he calls the mournful wail of a miserable man. 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
9: With SRN News, I'm Jason Walker. Wisconsin, the latest state now where the battle over the direction of the Democratic Party will be playing out next week. State's primary for governor will be decided Tuesday and features a very progressive socialist, Francesca Long, against Milwaukee County Executive David Crowley. He's been endorsed by the governor. And the so-called political analysts and experts are delving into the progressive left-winger Abdul El-Saeed's victory in the Democratic Senate primary in Michigan. It's not clear yet why a plane was allowed to take off as President Trump's helicopter was approaching Reagan National Airport Tuesday. Now, authorities say it was an apparent violation of safety procedures put in place after last year's collision between two aircraft. This is SRN News.
10: Denver weather. Denver metro area going to see temperatures quickly heat up again this Thursday. We'll go from very pleasant readings, 50s and low 60s early this morning, quickly into the 70s and 80s. And highs for today and Friday won't stop warming up until they top off almost at 100 degrees with lows for your Thursday and Friday nights, mid and upper 60s. It'll be dry and we'll see some haze and smoke as well. We're going to be even hotter, unfortunately, for the second weekend of August. High temperature Saturday and Sunday, generally in the low 100s, nighttime lows near 70. I'm meteorologist Mark Huer.
11: Current temperature
12: 67 degrees.
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15: What is the call upon Israel? And what place are they playing in redemptive history today for you and I? And what role will they play in the future? It's important for us to understand.

0: For being a tiny parcel of land smaller than the state of New Jersey, Israel, it sure makes headlines. But what does God really think about this land and its people? Hello and welcome to Discovering the Jewish Jesus. I'm your host, Dustin Roberts. And today, Rabbi Schneider, he lets scripture guide us in learning about God's plan for Israel and God's chosen people. Now let's jump in. Rabbi's message is from our series, God's Plan for Israel Now.
1: One of the problems we face as a church today is we have spiritualized God's call upon Israel. Many in the church think that Israel is no longer relevant. They spiritualize the Bible as it relates to Israel. Consider, for example, the book of Deuteronomy chapter 7, verse 6, where the Lord says here to Israel, "For you are a holy people to the Lord your God. The Lord your God has chosen you to be a people for his own possession out of all the peoples who are on the face of the earth." I want to take a step back. Let's let the language sink in here for a second. First of all, the Lord said to Israel, "You are a holy people to the Lord your God." And the Lord continued there to say that God's call upon Israel and their destiny was unique out of all the peoples on the face of the earth. Now, many of us know the word holy comes from the root Hebrew word kadosh, and kadosh means to be separate, to be unique, to be set apart, to be different, something that's cut out or carved out. So something that is holy is different than everything else. So the Lord is saying about Israel, "You are a unique people to me, unlike any other people." And if we look back, we can see that Israel has played an incredibly, you can't even have words to describe it, the unique set apart role they've played. The revelation of monotheism to the world, that there's only one God, it spread to the planet from Israel. The Ten Commandments, the bedrock of Western civilization, has come into the planet through Israel. The prophetic writings came into the planet through Israel. And the Messiah himself, Jesus, came into the world through Israel as a Jew. And Jesus still sits in heaven, according to the book of Revelation, as the Lion from the tribe of Judah. And he's coming back, according to his own words, as the offspring of David. So Israel is very unique. And when I say that the church has spiritualized Israel, what I mean by that is that many in the church today are unmoved by the scriptures that pertain to Israel's destiny. They don't understand Israel's relevance. They understand the Bible talks a lot about Israel, but they relegate that to the past. They think that we're the church now, and because Jews don't believe in Jesus in the majority sense of the word, well, they don't enjoy the same relationship that I do with God, and I have a destiny that they don't have. But to think like this, beloved, is missing a huge part of the equation, because Israel still has a very unique role and destiny to play in the Lord's plan of redemption. Now, let me start by saying this. There's always been a remnant of Jewish people that have come to faith. But we saw a mass number of Jewish people come to faith in the late 60s and the early 70s to the mid 70s in what is oftentimes called the Jesus Revolution. During this time of the late 60s into the 70s, there were many, many Jewish people that came to faith. And as a result of that, a unique entity was created. It was called the Messianic Synagogue or the Messianic Movement. And what happened was, previous to this movement, Jewish people would come to faith here and there, just like the Apostle Paul. The Apostle Paul, he was looking around and he wasn't seeing many Jewish people coming to faith during his lifetime. And the Lord said to Paul, "Listen, Paul, I've got a remnant of Jewish people on the planet that do believe in me." The Lord said to Paul, "It's just like it was, Paul, in the days of Elijah." God said to Paul, "Paul, remember Elijah? He thought he was the only one in the planet that was faithful to me, the Lord was saying. But God said back to Elijah, when Elijah said to the Lord, Lord, look, they've torn down your altars, they have killed your prophets, and I alone am left. God said back to Elijah, no, Elijah, I've got 7,000 that I've reserved for myself that have not bowed to the knee of Baal. Paul said, so too at the present time, there's a remnant of Jewish people that have been chosen and saved, and saved in the grace of God. So there's always been a remnant. There's always been, from the time of Jesus up until today, there's always been a remnant. But what happened in the late 60s and 70s was, suddenly, there was almost an explosion of Jewish people that came to faith. Still a huge minority. But compared to what it was a massive number of Jewish people that had come to faith in a small amount of time during this Jesus Revolution period. And as a result of all these Jewish people coming to faith in Yeshua, the Messianic Synagogue or the Messianic Movement came into being. And the problem that the Messianic Synagogue and Messianic Movement were endeavoring to solve was this. Jewish people now coming to faith in masses, compared to earlier times, they wanted to still live like Jews. They didn't want to give up their culture. They didn't want to stop celebrating Passover. They didn't want to stop going to synagogue on Yom Kippur and Rosh Hashanah. They wanted to remain true to their identity as Jews. And so as a result, the Messianic Movement and Synagogue was formed, where the Messianic Movement created this entity called a Messianic Synagogue, which allowed Jewish people to come and worship Yeshua in a way that was culturally sensitive. They could believe in Jesus and still live like Jews. They could believe in Jesus and still celebrate Yom Kippur and Rosh Hashanah at their synagogue. They could still have Passover in their homes and have all the other Jewish believers that were part of their fellowship to come and attend, to, you know, be involved in each other's homes for the Passover celebration. And so it was an incredible move of the Lord. And we believe that there's going to be another mass wave of enlightenment amongst the Jewish people, where tens of thousands, more even than that, of Jewish people are going to come to faith around the same time in Yeshua, and that is going to usher in the Lord's return. You see, if I can take a step back for a second, it's just important to kind of point this out. What happened in the lives of many Jewish believers before the 60s and 70s, before the Messianic Movement was created, was a Jewish person here and there would come to faith in Jesus, and then they would be told, well, you know, you need to go to church, and then the Jewish person would go to church, and unfortunately, too often what would happen is they would go to a church, and the church would tell them, listen, now that you're a believer in Jesus, you need to stop living like a Jew. If they were keeping kosher, they were told you should stop eating kosher. You don't have to celebrate Passover anymore. You should celebrate Easter. And they tried to basically strip them of their Jewish identity. And that was such an error in the mind of the church to think that Jews should no longer live like Jews. Paul said that each man should remain in the state that he was called. If you are called as a Jew, still walk like a Jew. Not as one that's under the law, one that has liberty in the Spirit, but you don't stop being Jewish. And so I'm simply saying that this is a huge mystery. It's the mystery of the church and Israel. And we're going to dwell deeper into this mystery in this series, because I want you to understand that Israel is not just important to us because of what God did through Israel in the past. There is still a modern prophetic call upon Israel, and what happens to Israel will directly affect you. Because when Israel comes to faith in mass, Paul tells us that's going to result in life from the dead for the entire church.
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1: And so let's move now into the book of Romans as we get a greater understanding of this by looking at the heart of the Apostle Paul. I'm looking in the book of Romans now. I'm going to chapter 9. I'm going to be reading there verses number 1 through 4. Paul says this, I'm telling the truth in Christ. I am not lying. My conscience testifies with me in the Holy Spirit. I want you to see here that Paul's about to share his burden. He's about to share his heart. Notice that he says that his conscience is testifying with him, get this now, in the Holy Spirit. That tells me that the burden of Paul here is also the burden of the Holy Spirit. This is not just Paul's unique burden as an individual. Paul is sharing with us the burden of the Holy Spirit as well. I'm telling the truth in Christ. I'm not lying. My conscience testifies with me in the Ruach, the breath of God, the Ruach HaKodesh in the Holy Spirit. And here he continues, verse 2. That I have great sorrow and unceasing grief in my heart, for I could wish that I myself were accursed, separated from Christ for the sake of my brethren, my kinsmen according to the flesh, who are Israelites. So Paul is just breaking in his heart because the majority of his people are not believing. He continues on, to whom belongs the adoptions as sons and daughters, the glory, the covenants, the giving of the law, the temple, and the promises. So Romans 9 begins and continues with the unveiling of Paul's desire to see Israel saved. Now, there's probably not anybody that's listening to me right now that considers himself a believer in Yeshua. Probably not one of you would say, I don't want to be like Paul. We all want to be like Paul. I mean, he wrote most of the New Testament. He said, follow me as I follow Christ. So we all want to be like Paul. So we should consider, if we want to be like Paul, we should want to have Paul's heart for Israel. And I right now speak over you a spirit of revelation and release an impartation of God's love for Israel into your soul and into your mind. Father, we ask you to give us your heart's desire and passion for your first covenant people, and that you'll give us revelation to understand their role in your plan. Let's continue on Romans chapter 10. So all of Romans 9 is really about God's plan for Israel. Whole chapter. Now we go to chapter 10. First couple verses in Romans 10. Here we go. Paul speaking, brothers and sisters, my heart's desire and my prayer to God for them is for their salvation. So get this now. Paul is not like most of the church today that could care less about Israel's salvation. Most of the church today, I don't think I should probably use the word most, but many in the church today, they're not concerned about Israel. In fact, many in the church today don't even want to hear about Israel's unique role in the plan of God. They don't want to understand that Israel has a forefront place to play in the future. Because many in the church feel like we're the important ones. We're the special ones. Many leaders feel like Israel lost their place. So they don't want to see Israel take their place. They don't want to see Israel as the head of the nations anymore, because they feel like that is going to take away from their place. What I'm describing for you is a very real dilemma. Many leaders in the church, they push Israel off to the side. They don't want to hear that Israel has an important role in God's heart right now. Because they think that if Israel has an important role, that somehow that takes away from their role as the leaders. But we need to understand Israel does have a forerunner role. They are still unique in the earth. They will be in the millennial period. They will be in the new kingdom. But Israel's unique role as the head of the nations does not take anything away from anybody, because in heaven, everyone's going to feel like they're God's favorite. And any role that Israel plays will be played as a servant to the nations. So there'll be no glorying in ourselves, neither individually or nationally, because everyone's going to be a servant. Everyone's going to feel, each one of you will all feel like we're God's favorite. We're all going to feel perfectly loved and affirmed. No one's going to resent anybody. No one's going to be jealous of the neighbor. And so we should not be threatened by Israel's role as the chief of the nations in the age to come. Because we know that God is going to reign from Israel. Okay, we're going to go to the city whose gates are inscribed with the 12 tribes of Israel and the 12 Jewish apostles, and Jesus is going to reign from that place as the Lion from the tribe of Judah and the offspring of David. It's going to be a very Jewish place. Paul once again says, my heart's desire and my prayer to God for them is for their salvation. And then he says this, for I testify about them that they have a zeal for God, but not in accordance with knowledge. What is Paul doing? He's affirming the zealous, the passion, and the zeal that the Jewish people of his time had for God. They were sincere. They were serious. But he said it wasn't in accordance with knowledge. I know that when I go to Israel and I go to the Western Wall, and there's a little room off the Western Wall where Jewish men go to pray, and there's a reverence in that place. And you could see that they carry the fear of the Lord, because the anointing that came upon Israel at Mount Sinai, when God appeared in glory and fire and smoke, when the mountain quaked and the Jewish people were terrified and they asked Moses to talk to God himself because they were so afraid to hear God's voice. That fear of the Lord, beloved one, that came upon Israel 3,500 years ago, it's still upon the Jewish people today. It's real. But Paul said, despite their zeal, they miss something. They miss the fact that God has come to dwell inside us. And this can only happen when we receive Him through the person of Messiah, Yeshua HaMashiach. There's an anointing on Israel, but it's the difference between what Jesus said when Jesus said, I am with you, my spirit is with you, He said, but will be in you. The anointing is on the Jewish people. But when we receive Messiah, the anointing comes from the outside to the inside. So Paul says, I bear them witness. They've got a zeal. There's something there. It's a holy passion. But if we miss Yeshua, beloved, we miss the fulfillment of what all the scriptures point to. So Paul's heart is breaking because he sees the sincerity of his people. He sees their zeal. He sees their intention, but unfortunately, without Yeshua, it's unable to bring us in to the type of relationship with God that is craved deep inside the human heart. Despite Israel's national rejection of Messiah, what does God say about them? Paul continues in Romans 11. Hear what he says in Romans 11:1. God has not rejected his people. God has not rejected his people, beloved. God's call upon Israel is irrevocable. If God's role upon Israel is irrevocable, what does that mean? What is the call upon Israel? And what place are they playing in redemptive history today for you and I? And what role will they play in the future? It's important for us to understand, because we want to get into agreement with the Holy Spirit. Paul had a burden for Israel that was in fellowship with the Holy Spirit. And I pray, beloved one, for you and I, that God would give us that same burden for Israel's salvation. Because the scripture tells us, when Israel comes to faith, when there's a mass of Jewish people that come to faith in Yeshua, it's going to be like life from the dead for the entire church. You know what that means? We're going to be blessed. There's going to be revival on the planet. The glory of God will cover the earth as the waters cover the sea at Yeshua's return. And Yeshua will return when there's a critical mass of Jewish people that are calling out, Baruch Haba B'Shem Adonai, blessed is he who comes in the name of the Lord. There's no breakthrough into life without breakthrough in our relationship with the Lord. Listen what Father said to us in the book of Malachi chapter 3, verse number 7. Return to me, and I will return to you, says the Lord. And then the hearers ask, well, how are we going to return? And then the Lord said in the next verse, in tithes and offerings. You see, when we surrender our hearts to Father, we open up in a way that His power and light and life can be poured into us. But if we don't trust Him and honor Him, then we close ourselves off from receiving the power that leads to breakthrough. This is one of the reasons honoring the Lord with our tithes and offerings is so important. Beloved, let's not short circuit our relationship with Hashem by refusing to trust Him and honor Him with our tithes and offerings. It's important. Let's be obedient. We'll be blessed for it.
0: 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We appreciate you. Thank you. And now here's Rabbi with the Aaronic blessing.
2: 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And the Lord said, when you speak these words over my people, I will place my name on them and bless them. Receive the impartations of the Lord's blessings. The Lord bless you and keep you. The Lord make His face shine on you and be gracious to you. The Lord lift you up with His countenance. And the Lord give you, beloved one, His peace. And now in Hebrew.

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12: With SRN News, I'm Jason Walker, political analyst and experts of all kind, now delving into Abdul El-Sayed's victory in the Democratic Senate primary this week in Michigan, and the extremely progressive left-winger says he's ready to roll on into November. But the Republicans may have just a few other ideas about that.
13: It was a narrow victory, Abdul El-Sayed winning by just a point. He calls Congresswoman Haley Stevens and then holds a news conference in Detroit.
14: And we're going to build a movement that reaches out to everybody. I know not everybody's going to agree with me on everything. That's not how this works. But I do know that they agree with me on the need to beat Mike Rogers.
13: And former Michigan Congressman Mike Rogers, who El-Sayed will face in November, issuing a statement saying Abdul isn't just another liberal, he's an extremist. Laura Winters reporting.
12: And this is SRN News.
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16: So now let's say that you've damaged the relationship that you really and truly value. How do you get it back together? How do you get the pieces back together? How is there healing and retrieving and rescuing this hindered, broken, hurtful relationship that you really and truly cherish? How do you get it back together? If you love somebody, really and truly love somebody, does it make any difference whose fault it is? Not really. If you want to mend it, you assume responsibility.
17: We find many examples in the Bible of the value of close friends. But what if a relationship has soured? Can you restore what was lost? Today on In Touch, the teaching ministry of Dr. Charles Stanley will hear guidance from the Word of God for healing troubled friendships.
16: A friend is a treasure. A friend is someone who loves you. A friend is someone who loves you when you're not very lovable. A friend is someone who will catch you when you fall. Someone who will accept the worst about you.

0: and help you to become the best you can possibly be. A friend is someone with whom you can share the deepest experiences of your life every day if you choose to. A friend is someone whom, when the world walks out, they're still standing there by your side. And that makes friendships very, very valuable. I read something the other day that I thought was so interesting because it describes oftentimes something that we forget, and that is, it said, make new friends, but keep the old. One is silver, and the other is gold. And when you think about friends and how long it takes us to develop real godly friendships, real genuine lasting friendships, it takes a while. And therefore, if you're late in life beginning to develop friends, you don't have long to enjoy them, or do they have long to enjoy you? And that's why we need to take care of our friendships. We need to watch over them, because the truth is, a real, true, genuine friend is a gift of God's mercy to every one of us. And then there are those times, though, that when our friendships have problems, somebody walks out right when you need them, or you decide that you can't continue that friendship and you decide to walk out, or it may be that you don't value that friendship enough, and so therefore, as a result, the friendship just sort of disintegrates and they go their way and you go your way. You don't necessarily decide to do it. It just sort of happens. But it happens for some very specific reasons. And what I want to talk about in this message is simply this. I want to talk about the problems we have in our friendship, problems we have in our relationship. And I want to talk about troubled friendships. I want you to turn to just one verse in the Bible for the simple reason that there are many verses we could talk about. And I just want you to look, if you will, in the 16th chapter of the Proverbs and the 28th verse. And notice what he says, a perverse man spreads strife, and a slanderer separates intimate friends. And so oftentimes we develop friendships that don't last. We intend for them to last, but they don't. And there's some very, very specific reasons why they do not last. Now, how do you damage this relationship, this fellowship, this friendship? How do you damage that? Well, let's think about how you damage it. And we damage it in ways that probably we don't even realize. And the first way we damage it is this, selfishness. You see, if you really want to decide whether you love somebody or not, ask yourself the question, am I asking most of the time what they can do for me, how they can meet my needs, or am I primarily interested in how I can meet their need and make them happy and cause them to have joy and help them in their relationship with the Lord or with other people? So selfishness, you want to damage your relationship, you add that. Secondly, is manipulation. Manipulation is simply another word for control. And a person who is trying to control the other person all the time, you can't build. Listen, that will damage a friendship as much as anything. Nobody likes to be manipulated, controlled, underhandedly, backhandedly controlled. Now, people can control each other by manipulating them by finances, by belittling them, or they can manipulate them in other ways. You can manipulate people sexually. You can withhold sex from your marriage partner to manipulate them to do something for you, which is a cruel way to try to govern or control someone else's life. There are lots and lots of ways you can manipulate someone. It damages a relationship. Then, of course, there is jealousy. You want to damage your friendship? Jealousy says, I'm going to hold tight to what's mine, and I don't want anything to look like it's going to intrude. Well, now, if you love someone and you have a genuine friendship, we're not talking about marriage partners now. We're talking about just genuine, close, intimate friends, another kind of friends. And so if you're the kind of person who cannot stand anybody to even look like they're going to be a friend to your friend, that will absolutely, ultimately destroy a relationship and a friendship. So jealousy does not work. It's very damaging. Then there's criticism. You want to destroy a friendship, then you set your antennas out to find everything you can that displeases you and the other person, the way they dress, the way they look, the way they talk. You look for the ways that they don't live up to your expectations. In other words, you know what? You want to destroy a friendship. You just get in that critical mode, and this doesn't work, and I'm not pleased with that, and you criticize them for this one. You know what happens after a while? They walk away. You know why? because they can't handle it. Here's the way you can tell whether criticism is good or not. Now listen carefully. Listen, say amen.
1: Amen.
0: The criticism is right when it hurts you far more deeply to be critical of something he or she did or said, or their attitude, than it does. In other words, it hurts you more than it hurts them. When it's just something that you just don't like, it may be that you need to think about whether it's even worth saying. And you see, we all have to let some things pass. If you've got to criticize everything you see in a person that doesn't suit you, you'll never have any friends. Just let it pass. What difference does it make? Ask yourself the question, is that significant or is it insignificant? Has that just happened once or is this a habit? If it's a habit, then let's deal with it. But if it's just something that you don't particularly like, criticism will absolutely destroy a relationship. Then explosions. Usually when people explode, and they've got all this pent-up anger that has been built up week after week and month after month or year after year, whatever it might be. Maybe they don't even realize what's going on. But they just explode. Here's the tragedy. Sometimes they will do something that they can't undo. Sometimes they may say something that is so painful and so absolutely penetrating and devastating to the other person's sense of self-esteem or self-worth. They can't get over it. They just can't get over it. Many friendships have been destroyed by people who just explode and wipe out everybody around them. We have to be able to control what we think. And the best thing to do is don't let it go on. Then there is also this whole idea of disloyalty. Somebody says to your face, "Oh, you're my friend, I love you." And next thing you know, they're behind your back, talking about you, leaving little innuendos, implying things that other people can infer that it means one thing as something other than you mean. Disloyalty is disheartening. It's terrible. It's destructive. It reaches down to your heart because here's a person that you thought really and truly were loyal, a person that was loyal to you, and they aren't. Then there is just absolute pure dishonesty. And that is, you can't trust them. You can't have a relationship with somebody you don't trust. It just doesn't work. You have to trust them. People make mistakes. If they're willing to face it, yes, you're absolutely right. I told a lie. I was weak at that point, or I was afraid, or whatever it might be. At least deal with it. Admit it. Confess it. Repent of it. Say, you know, please forgive me. Help me to understand. Or it may be that you didn't intend to say something, but you did. But when it's intended, that's dishonesty. It'll destroy a relationship. Last word is one that we don't usually think about, and that's busyness. You want to destroy a relationship? Don't ever meet. Don't ever talk. It won't work. Busyness that neglects my friendship, that doesn't have time for a relationship. I don't have time to talk. I don't have time to go out to eat with you. I don't have time to sit down and talk. I don't have time to listen. You can't have a relationship without time. And too busy will destroy that relationship. Now let's say, for example, that you've damaged the relationship that you really and truly value. How do you retrieve it? How do you heal it? How do you get it back together? How do you get the pieces back together? How is there healing and retrieving and rescuing this hindered, broken, hurtful relationship that you really and truly cherish? How do you get it back together? Well, the first thing you do is this. You address it. You say to your friend, "You know, there's something in our relationship that's not right. Maybe something I did, or maybe I misunderstood, but I think we have a problem, and I would like for us to at least face it and deal with it, and I'm willing to do that." The second thing you do is determine what happened. What happened in this relationship? What was said? What was understood or misunderstood? What did I do? What did he do or she do? That is, you determine what is it, where and when did it, what made it get off track when it was going so well. The third thing is this, apologize. You say, "Suppose it's not my fault." That's not even the issue. Because, listen, if the friendship is worth saving, it's worth assuming responsibility, whatever responsibility you had. Maybe you say it was totally his or her fault. Let me ask you a question. If you love somebody, really and truly love somebody, Does it make any difference whose fault it is? Not really. If you want to mend it, you assume responsibility. Very important. You say, you know, I want to apologize because I must have done something that caused this to happen. Now, if it's something the other person did and it wasn't your fault anyway, you're still winning. What are you doing? You're assuming responsibility because what you're saying is this. This relationship and this friendship is so important to me. You know what? I'm willing to take the heat. I'm willing to take the discipline. You say, you know what that is? You call it unconditional love. That's what you call it. You're willing to take it, no matter whether you deserve it or not. It's not the issue. And so you say to that person, I apologize. I'm very sorry. And the next thing you do to remember is you refuse to blame and you refuse to defend yourself. That person says, here's what you did. I did not do anything of the sort. What's the goal? Is the goal to be right or to win the person? Is the goal to be right to save the relationship? If I don't care anything about the relationship, I can say, you know what? You're blind as a bat. That's what you did. You're just projecting on me what you think. That's not true at all. And you know what? This is the beginning of fellowships, relationships, friendships, and marriages to go down the drain. It's not my fault. It's your fault. And on people go. What happened for so long? They have so damaged their relationship, somebody walks away. So what you have to be willing to say is, you know what? Whatever my part is, or I want to apologize, and so you refuse to defend yourself. And then here's what you do. We're talking about saving a fellowship, relationship. You say, what can I do to repair this? What can I do? Tell me something that I can do to help in this relationship. Whatever it takes, I'm willing to do that. So you ask for a suggestion of how you can repair it. What do I need to do? And then the next thing you do is you make a commitment. You say, I'm committed to rebuilding this fellowship, this relationship, this friendship. I'm committed to rebuilding that. Whatever it takes, I'm willing to do it. Now, once you've come this far, I want to give you four questions that'd be good to ask yourself. You really want to save this friendship. There are four questions that I'd like to suggest that you ask. Number one is this, and this is so very, very, very important. I want to ask you, are you listening? Say amen.
1: Amen.
0: All right, here's the first question. Am I projecting on my friend something that happened in my past? Let's say, back in your past somewhere, you were deeply, deeply hurt. And maybe it was some woman in your life, or maybe some friendship, relationship that someone you deeply, deeply loved. And they betrayed you. They were disloyal to you. They were dishonest with you. And they walked away when you thought that person was one of the dearest friends you could possibly have. Now, what does a person naturally normally do? They start building their defenses. And they build defenses so it cannot happen again. So therefore, someone comes along and you begin to be a little close to that person and you begin to feel it. And so next thing you know, you're being critical of something the other person's life. And it's very real to you, very real. What you don't realize is this, because of past hurts, you are taking your past emotional experiences and projecting it on the other person, not even realizing that you are blaming them for something that somebody else did to you years and years and years ago. That is so common and so destructive, it's absolutely amazing. When you project on a friend something out of your past, something deep down inside, you may have been hurt. It could be one of many things. And what happens is you're going to destroy that friendship. If you want to retrieve that friendship, you've got to lay down the past. A second question you need to ask yourself is this. Am I just too fearful to have a close relationship with anybody? In other words, is the problem in my friendship the fact that that person's getting too close and I'm a little bit uncomfortable with it? In other words, I got a hell of a lot of space. Give me room. Now, it's one thing to smother somebody and to be possessive of them. You don't want to be smothering. But is the truth that when that person begins to become close to you, something inside of you don't even know what it is, something inside of you just raises right up or you pull right down, you think, I can't handle this. And what is you can't handle? I just can't handle it. What it is you have this defense mechanism up because you're afraid to have an intimate relationship with somebody else because you've been hurt and you said you would never be hurt again, no matter what. Let me say one word to you. And this is something that's been said probably 1,000 years, but it's true. It is a whole lot better to have loved and lose it than never to have loved at all. It's better to have a great friend and lose them than never to have had a friendship at all. If you're one of those persons who is so dead set on not being hurt in life, you're in for a lot of disappointments because you're going to get hurt over and over and over and over again. The only difference between you and somebody who has a dear friend, they've got somebody to share their hurt with, and you've got to stuff it. You got to keep it to yourself. You don't have anybody you can talk to about it. So you have to ask yourself the question, is my problem in my friendship the fact that I'm really fearful, too fearful to have a close, intimate relationship? Now, the same thing can be true of men and women. So sometimes women have probably more intimate relationships than men, and somehow, you know, men just don't want to say too much. It's just macho, strong. You know what? None of that scriptural. There's nothing to that. Except that it'll damage your relationships. Then there's another question you need to ask. Do I have unreal expectations of this relationship? Am I expecting more than this person's able to give? Listen, there's some people who have an enormous amount to give. They know how to love and they know how to express it. They know how to be happy and peaceful and contented in life. They know how to give of themselves. And some people don't. Listen, not only do they not give of themselves, they don't even know how. They don't even know how to love you. They don't have it on the inside. They don't have the capacity to love. So if you understand that, then you build that relationship. And here's what that means. You're going to have to give more. You're going to have to do more. You're going to have to probably forgive more because they're not there yet. But if you value that relationship, you'll do whatever's necessary to save it. One last question, there are many questions, but one last I'll mention. Are these feelings of rejection in my friendship because he or she is rejecting me, or is it because I have such a poor sense of self-esteem and poor sense of self-worth, I don't think I really deserve acceptance, and I don't deserve this kind of friendship, and I don't deserve that kind of love, I don't deserve this kind of relationship, I don't deserve this kind of intimacy? And what you're doing is you are feeling rejected, not because they rejected you. You just don't feel worthy of somebody just pouring out love on you and loving you and with an abundance of love, because that's their person. That's the way they know how to love, and yet you don't. You can heal a damaged relationship if you want to, if you choose to, if you try to, if you're persistent at it. One last thing I'd say is this. Ask God to show you how to help your friend to become a godly person. If you'll ask God to help your friend become a godly person, God will work in your life in the most awesome fashion to help you strengthen, heal, recover, and rescue what will turn out more than likely to be a wonderful, intimate, loving relationship that you'll be glad you didn't lose.
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1: 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Your compliments could be doing more harm than good. Here's a moment with Charles Stanley.
0: Let's say that a person performs very, very well, and you want to praise them, and you express that. Sometimes that person can't handle it. And what happens is they begin to expect it. When a person begins to expect and anticipate and draw out of you praise, and then what's happened is they have abused the awesome position they have and the privilege. When they can't handle it, that same praise that builds up this person and their self-esteem and makes them better at what they do can destroy this person. Because if they can't handle the way you genuinely express your appreciation and they want more and more of it, then what's happening is they're not doing it for the right motive. Secondly, they're going to get into this trench that's going to head them in a direction that they're going to make a big mistake in life. And so their motives get all mixed up, because instead of trying to please God, now they're trying to please you, because if they please you, you're going to parade them before other people. And you have to be wise as to how much you give, where they are, can they handle that? Because some people go ahead and just talk about how what you said about them and la la la, and then they get prideful and egotistical. It's amazing that you can, in the right spirit, ruin somebody.
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14: With SRN News, I'm Jason Walker. It has happened again as communist North Korea flexing some muscle, or maybe they're just showing off. South Korea says Pyongyang has launched unidentified projectiles off the North's east coast. Ukrainian President Volodymyr Zelensky says the latest Russian missile and drone attacks killing at least 17 people and wounding 44 others, many of them civilians. Abdul El-Sayed winning Michigan's Democratic nomination from the U.S. Senate in a victory for the party's extreme left wing in the battleground state. He narrowly defeated Haley Stevens and will now be facing Republican Mike Rogers in November. Stocks holding close for the day. S&P fell 13 points, but the Dow was up 260. SRN News.
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16: The Denver metro area going to see temperatures quickly heat up again this Thursday. We'll go from very pleasant readings, 50s and low 60s early this morning, quickly into the 70s and 80s. And highs for today and Friday won't stop warming up until they top off almost at 100 degrees, with lows for your Thursday and Friday nights mid and upper 60s. It'll be dry and we'll see some haze and smoke as well. We're going to be even hotter, unfortunately, for the second weekend of August. High temperature Saturday. Saturday and Sunday, generally in the low 100s, nighttime lows near 70. I'm meteorologist Mark Huer.
17: Current temperature,
18: 66 degrees.
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21: 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And as far as Scripture is concerned, there is only one nation that will, as a nation, turn to Christ, and that is the nation of Israel.
11: Welcome to Grace to You with John MacArthur on The Word. When you hear the word gospel, you probably think of the writings of Matthew, Mark, Luke, and John, or maybe those of the Apostle Paul. In other words, your mind goes to the authors of the New Testament. So you might be surprised to hear that one of the clearest explanations of the gospel in all of Scripture comes from a passage in the Old Testament, written 7 centuries before Christ came to earth, no less. Take a look at this amazing portion of Scripture today in John MacArthur's study from Isaiah 53, called The Gospel According to God. But first, if you've listened to Grace to You for even a short time, you know that the New Testament was John's usual focus, so maybe you're surprised that we're spending today and the next several broadcasts in the Old Testament. With that in mind, I once asked John why he focused his pulpit ministry so squarely on the New Testament. Here's what he said.
17: Well, I made that decision when I understood that Paul said he was a minister of the New Covenant. And when Jesus said in the Great Commission, go into all the world and preach the gospel. So if I'm going to go into all the world and preach the gospel is basically laid out in the New Testament. The New Testament is full of the revealed mysteries. A mystery in the Bible doesn't mean some kind of tangled thing that's hard to figure out. It means something hidden in the past that is now revealed. So the New Testament is the fullness of revelation. Another way to look at it is the Old Testament is shadow. The New Testament is substance. So once the substance comes, the shadow fades away. You say, well, what's the purpose of the Old Testament? Well, Paul says that these things have happened unto us as examples. So I've always known that I was called to preach the gospel. That is fully revealed in the New Testament, that I'm a minister of the New Covenant, that the New Covenant is superior to the Old Covenant, that the Old Covenant was the letter and this is the life, the Spirit. So I think that is absolutely the priority. The Old Testament, then, is the anticipation, and it's full of examples that illustrate the truths of the gospel. So it seemed to me that anyone who is called to preach the Word of God must major on the New Testament, because therein is the fullness of the revelation revealed. If you look at the Bible this way, the Old Testament doesn't go from error to truth in the New Testament. It just goes from incompleteness to completeness. So the Old Testament at any point is incomplete. It's not complete until you have the full New Testament. So once you study the fullness of the New Testament, now you can see how the Old Testament sets the stage for that and how what it anticipates is fulfilled in the New. So even when I did the Gospels, I went back into the Old Testament. Once we knew what Christ looked like, we could go back and find him in the Old Testament as well. That's the priority.
11: That's right, friend. And to see an Old Testament passage that is unmatched in what it explains about the Lord Jesus Christ and his sacrifice for sinners, follow along now with John MacArthur as he continues his study in Isaiah 53, The Gospel According to God.
17: For now, I want you to open the Word of God to the 53rd chapter of Isaiah, Isaiah chapter 53. This text is a bottomless well of biblical truth and reality. The more I search it, the deeper it goes. It is unparalleled in my judgment in Scripture, and to understand it would be the challenge of a lifetime. It is deep, it is high, and it is wide. And I will do the best I can to discern all that is here for us and leave, even having done that, much to you for your own future study. While for believers through the centuries, this chapter has been a point of triumphant joy and profound blessing, as it looks at the cross of our Lord Jesus Christ, the truth about it is that this is a sad song. This is a sorrowful song. This is a lament. This is a song of regret. This is a song of remorse. This is a minor key hymn of repentance. This chapter actually constitutes the greatest confession that will ever be made
21: in the history of the world by one nation. And as far as Scripture is concerned, there is only one nation that will, as a nation, turn to Christ. And that is the nation of Israel. That is God's promise to them in the future. When they do turn to Christ, this will be their confession. Most people think of this chapter as a future prophecy concerning Christ, and it is that. It gives us so many details about Christ and His death and burial and resurrection and exaltation as to be unmistakably a prophecy of Him. But it is not written in the future tense. It is not a prophet prophesying what will happen to Jesus. It is a prophet prophesying the salvation of Israel in the future when they look back and say this about the Messiah they rejected and crucified. It is the lament of Israel when they look back on the Messiah that they have long rejected. This is the most profound Old Testament prophecy, the most far-reaching, the most detailed Old Testament prophecy on the vicarious, substitutionary, sacrificial, atoning death of the Messiah, the servant of Jehovah, who is Jesus. It is that. It is the premier Old Testament look at the cross, the death, and the atonement of Christ. But its primary purpose is to say to Israel that one day in the future you will turn from your rejection and you will look back at the gospel and at Messiah, and you will realize that you have rejected your only hope, your only Savior, your Messiah, Yeshua, and this will be your lament. This is what they will say in that future generation. Yes, in this chapter we read that the Messiah, the servant of Jehovah, will bear the sin of transgressors, that He will experience the judgment of God, who will be pleased to crush Him, to make Him a guilt offering, to have Him bear the sins of many. Yes, this chapter says that in providing an atonement to satisfy God, He will die, which is necessary to provide forgiveness of sin. But He will not remain dead. He will see His offspring. He will prolong His days. The good pleasure of the Lord will prosper in His hands. He will see light, literally, and be satisfied. The resurrection is here. And then He will be exalted. It's all here. The Jews, since the New Testament time, have been profoundly disturbed by this chapter. Profoundly, so much so that in many synagogues it is not read in the normal reading of Scripture. It is skipped. Those who do read it and face it have decided that the suffering servant here is not the Messiah and not Jesus, but Israel. Israel is the righteous sufferer. Israel is the righteous sufferer here who, because of suffering righteously, will one day be rewarded for that righteous suffering by being blessed and becoming a blessing to the world. That's how the rabbis view it. And they do it because they don't want it to be Jesus. And they have to find an explanation for why the Jews have suffered so brutally for so long, and to make sure that they haven't suffered in vain, they view this chapter as a tribute to the righteous suffering of Israel, from which God will reward them, glorify them, and through which God will bless the world. Which is to say that they don't see reality. This isn't Israel. It can't be. They are neither an innocent sufferer, such as the one described here, nor a voluntary sufferer. They need to recognize that they need one to die to pay the penalty for their sins. But they're unwilling to recognize that. They want a king and a ruler to deliver them from their enemies, their circumstances, and their suffering, but not their sins. They are not the righteous sufferer here who will be rewarded by God. That's part of a self-righteous works system. What they need to understand is they have been through all these centuries an unrighteous sufferer. They have suffered the judgment of God on them for the rejection of Christ. And they're still suffering it even now. And they will continue to suffer the judgment of God for the rejection of Christ until that day in the future when they, as a nation, turn to Him. Along the way, any Jew can come to faith in Christ, and many have come to faith in Christ. But nationally, they continue to be under divine judgment, waiting for the salvation that will come, followed by the blessing of the fulfillment of all the promises that God gave to Abraham and David and the prophets of the glory of the kingdom. This is not a revelation that honors Israel for suffering that leads to blessing. This is Israel's repentance. This is Israel's brokenhearted lament. This is Israel's confession by a generation yet to come. In a personal sense, every Jewish person who comes to Christ can pray this same lament. But in a national sense, it is yet to come in the future, and it will come. As I said, Scripture only promises the salvation of one nation. Individuals from every nation, tongue, tribe, people, but only the salvation of one nation, and that is Israel. And they will, in the future, repent and turn to Christ. So while, in a sense, this looks forward to the event of the death and resurrection and even exaltation of Christ and gives us details about those marvelous realities, in the purest sense, it is a look beyond the cross at the conversion of Israel and what they will say when they look back. There are people, astute people, students of Scripture, theologians, preachers, writers, who don't believe in the future salvation of Israel. They don't believe that the kingdom will be on earth. They're not premillennial. And my judgment is that they can't interpret this chapter, because this is the prayer of confession of national Israel at the time of their future conversion. Now, just to give you the big picture again, I don't want to go over a lot of detail, but remember now, Isaiah is living at a time prior to the Babylonian captivity when the Jews were carried away as captives by the pagan Babylonians. The kingdom had split after Solomon, northern kingdom Israel, southern kingdom Judah. 722, the northern kingdom had gone off into captivity. They were long gone. And now Isaiah comes along and prophesies 700 years or so before Christ, 650 years before Christ, and he says, you're going into captivity too. You're going into captivity from which you will return. Israel didn't return the northern kingdom, but you will go into captivity in Babylon and you will come back. And it happened. It happened about 80 years after Isaiah died. And the first deportation when the Babylonians came was in 603, the next one 597, the final one 586. Jerusalem was destroyed, people were massacred, and the Jews were hauled off by the pagans into captivity, where they hung their harps on the willows and wept because they didn't have their promised land anymore. But Isaiah says to them, this will happen, but that's not the end of the story. You will be restored. You will come back. You will return. So God will put you in a historical captivity, and He will bring you back. He will deliver you. He will save you. That's the emphasis of the first section in the second half, chapters 40 to 66. The first section is about that historical captivity, and we know it happened. They were hauled off into captivity, 70 years of captivity. Later they came back, and they rebuilt, and they reestablished in the land, and they're still there. They're still there. That prophecy came to pass exactly as God said it would be. The Babylonians took them away. They came back. They reestablished in the land. More importantly, following that discussion from Isaiah, he tells them in the future there will be a greater deliverance, a far greater deliverance, not a deliverance from Babylon, but a deliverance from sin. A deliverance from sin. You will be saved as a nation. You will be delivered from sin by the work of the servant of the Lord. And so the Messiah is the theme of this great section of Isaiah. We call chapter 42, 49, 50, and 53 the servant songs, because all four of those chapters look at the Messiah and identify Him as the servant of the Lord. So much more important than your temporal deliverance is your spiritual deliverance. Far more important. You will be saved spiritually. You will be saved eternally from sin and judgment and hell. And then he closes his prophecy in the last chapters by saying, then you will have the kingdom, and this is what the kingdom will be like. The great kingdom of Christ. So this chapter 53, which is in the middle of the middle section, tells us the Jews are going to make a future turn, and they're going to repent. They're going to turn to Christ, and they're going to be saved. This is just a marvelous reality. Now, I want to identify the subject of this chapter as the one called in 52:13, my servant. God is the speaker, by the way, in verses 13 to 15. God speaking through Isaiah. And then God becomes the speaker again at the end of chapter 53. God picks up and becomes the speaker. In the middle, it is Israel making its confession. God introduces His servant and talks about how He will be marred or humiliated in His death and be exalted so that the kings and the nations of the world are in awe of Him. That's His suffering and glory. And then God gives the final word as again He talks about the meaning of His suffering and His glory to follow. But in the middle, it's this amazing confession of Israel. The servant, my servant, I need to just say a word about that. The Old Testament word for slave is ebed. In English, it would be E-B-E-D. And that is a key word used 800 times in the Old Testament, and it is the word for slave. And so when God Himself, who is the speaker in 52:13, identifies the Messiah, He calls Him my slave. My slave. Following up a little bit on that, the dominant idea of ebed, if I can give it to you in Hebrew, the dominant idea, and this source for this would be no less than one of the best of Old Testament scholars, Dr. Walter Kaiser, who is just a phenomenal student of Old Testament scripture. Walt Kaiser said this, the dominant idea of ebed is not primarily a reference to subordination, but to ownership. That's what it means to be a slave. My servant. The Messiah is the slave of God. What does that mean? That God determines everything He does. He has no independent will of His own. He serves at the will of God and the pleasure of God. And by the way, if you think that's a demeaning word, slave, Mark this out. In the Old Testament, prophets are called slaves of God. Kings are called slaves of God. And just for an example, Moses is called the slave of God 17 times, which is to say that very distinguished people have that kind of relationship to God. Even the Messiah, who from Philippians 2, remember, thought it not somebody to be grasped, to hang on to what he had, but humbled himself, took upon himself the form of a slave. The Greek word doulos. So the Messiah does the Father's will, and only the Father's will. This is the testimony of Jesus. Read the Gospel of John, and how many times do you hear him say, I only do what the Father wills me to do. I only do what the Father shows me to do. I only do what the Father does. I only do what the Father desires me to do. I do what I do to please the Father. And finally, culminating in his life, he says, not my will, but yours be done. That's slave talk. The Messiah then is identified as this one who is the possession of God. Consequently, the pronoun is my servant, the one that is mine. This is the Messiah. So the servant of Jehovah is the person being spoken of by the future generation of Jews as they lament. Now we know who that is. It is Jesus. It is Jesus. The Jews don't want to accept that. And they give a testimony in that future generation. And listen to their testimony in verse 1. Who has believed our message? Or to whom has the arm of the Lord been revealed? This great penitent cry, this heartbroken confession from a future generation of Jews and from any individual Jew who comes to Christ at any point in time, Every Jew being saved and included in the church has to make this confession that up to that point, they were wrong about Jesus. But when they look back, the first thing they're going to say is, we didn't believe it. We didn't understand it. The revelation concerning Jesus has been met with unbelief. With unbelief. But in a future day, that will all change. It will all change.
2: 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Now for the entire Grace to You staff, I'm Phil Johnson. Be back tomorrow as we continue looking at what John MacArthur called the Mount Everest of the Old Testament. The 53rd chapter of Isaiah, it's another half hour of unleashing God's truth one verse at a time on Grace to You.
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4: 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Faith teaches that authority is a stewardship, not a possession. 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A republic is preserved when power has limits, and public service remains a duty to God and country, not a path to personal rule.
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9: Arkansas family filing suit against Grok.
10: The artificial intelligence program is being blamed for helping spread child pornography. The Arkansas mom and dad say a photographer used Grok to turn innocent photos he took of their 10-year-old daughter and other kids into child porn. The photographer has been arrested and charged with 200 counts of making indecent images of kids. But the parents say the AI company shares responsibility and should be punished too. Michael Harrington reporting.
9: Well, one of Scouting America's biggest gatherings has eliminated dedicated spaces for the LGBT youth as the organization faces pressure from the Pentagon to pull back its support for the gay agenda. Changes in last week's National Jamboree reflect shifts made by Scouting America since War Secretary Pete Hegseth drew attention to the organization's woke policies. In fact, Scouting America has lost thousands of its members. This is SRN News.
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12: God is speaking, but are you listening? Here's Pastor Ed.
13: I believe that God does want to speak and guide you. I believe that God is leading and guiding today. And I believe He will speak and guide when His people are humbly seeking Him. Where we're listening, where our ears are in tune. I think of the word of Jesus all the way back in Revelation, over and over, seven times. He who has an ear, let him hear what the Spirit says to the church. He who has an ear. And I don't believe he's referring to the physical ear here, for sure. He's referring to the spiritual ear.

0: for me.
1: If you take a good hard look at the state of our nation, you could easily be left discouraged. But as we'll see today, it's not unlike the nation Samuel grew up in. The word of God was rare in those days due to the rebellion and unbelief of the people. In the midst of it all, Samuel received God's call for his life and experienced a fruitful ministry. The same can be said of us, if we're willing. Today, on Abounding Grace, we bring you the call of Samuel, found in 1 Samuel chapter 3. Here's Pastor Ed Taylor.
2: Take your Bibles, would you please open them to 1 Samuel chapter 3. 1 Samuel chapter 3. And we are just beginning the book of Samuel. We're in our fifth Bible study in the book of Samuel. And let's see what God has for us. Those that have been studying with us, you know that the time of Samuel

0: Daniel is one of great spiritual decline, moral depravity. We learned that and saw a picture of that with Eli and Hophni and Phinehas, his sons, where the Bible said that they were spiritual leaders, but they didn't know the Lord. They were put in a place of spiritual leadership by birth, by blood, but they had no relationship with God, and they did great damage. It's a very sad time. How is it even possible? How is it possible to do things for the Lord, for God? Say things for God? Even respond in a moral way for God and yet not know Him? Well, the reality is true. It's not just true in Eli and Hophni and Phinehas' life, but Jesus speaks of a group of people, Himself, that will stand before Him in the ultimate time of judgment. And they're going to talk about the great things that they've done for Him and in His name. They're going to have a pedigree, if you will, of things that they were participating in. They'll have in their mind somehow, they're going to be arguing or trying to argue a case with the King of Kings and the Lord of Lords. They're so convinced that they're going to attempt to convince Jesus of their great exploits and their relationship with Him, of someone they don't know. And the response will be, "Depart from me, you workers of iniquity. I've never knew you. I never knew you. Never had a connection with you." How is that even possible? I'm not sure. I don't know of that which the Bible teaches. I believe and I see in my own life a true relationship with Jesus. I don't know. I've talked to people that have been in various stages of deceit and self-deception, but myself, I haven't experienced it personally. But I can tell you this. I asked you to open it for Samuel. Before we even get there, would you turn over to Ezekiel? Just so you know, you think, well, what if I have, you know, a spiritual leader in my life that doesn't know the Lord? What if I go to a church where the leadership doesn't know the Lord? You know, what if I am somehow connected? I just want you to see from Ezekiel, through the prophet Ezekiel, God's heart. God's heart. That God has got your back. That He is fully prepared and aware of the situation, and He's prepared to protect you and me, to guard us. Should that ever happen, and may it never happen, but should that ever happen, notice with me in, let's go to verse 1 of chapter 34 in Ezekiel. It says, "The word of the Lord came to me, saying, Son of man, prophesy against the shepherds of Israel. Prophesy and say to them, Thus says the Lord God to the shepherds, Woe to the shepherds of Israel who feed themselves. Should not the shepherds feed the flocks? You eat the fat, clothe yourselves with the wool. You slaughter the fatlings, but you do not feed the flock. The weak you've not strengthened. You haven't healed those that were sick. You haven't bound up the broken. You haven't brought back what was driven away, nor sought what was lost. But with force and cruelty you've ruled them. So, verse 5, they were scattered because there was no shepherd, and they became food for all the beasts of the field when they were scattered. My sheep wandered through all the mountains and on every high hill, yes? My flock was scattered over the whole face of the earth, and no one was seeking or searching for them. Therefore, you shepherds, hear the word of the Lord. As I live, says the Lord God, surely because my flock became a prey, and my flock became food for every beast of the field, because there was no shepherd, nor did my shepherd search for my flock, but the shepherds fed themselves and did not feed my flock. Therefore, O shepherds, hear the word of the Lord." Verse 10. "Thus says the Lord God, behold, I am against the shepherds, and I will require my flock at their hand. I will cause them to cease feeding the flock, and the shepherds shall feed themselves no more. For I will deliver my flock from their mouths, that they may no longer be food for them." So woe to you shepherds. Jesus would say that later in Matthew chapter 24. You're not taking care of the flock. You're taking advantage of them. You're taking what belongs to them. You're misrepresenting me. Honor, they're scattered. They're wandering around. They have no hope, no help. "Listen, shepherds," he says, "I'm against you." And verse 11, "For thus says the Lord God, indeed I myself will search for my sheep and seek them out, as a shepherd seeks out his flock on the day he is among his scattered sheep. So I will seek out my sheep and deliver them from all the places where they're scattered on a cloudy and a dark day. And I will bring them out of the peoples I will gather them from the countries. What a prophecy. I will bring them to their own land. I will feed them on the mountains of Israel, in the valleys and all the inhabited places of the country. I will feed them in good pasture, and their fold shall be on the high mountains of Israel. They shall lie down in a good fold and feed in rich pasture on the mountains of Israel. I will feed my flock, and I will make them lie down, says the Lord God. I will seek that which was lost and bring back that was driven away, bind up the broken and strengthen what was sick, and I will destroy the fat and the strong and feed them in judgment. He talks about the protection God does of his sheep and of his flock, even when and especially when they've been mistreated by the shepherds. In another place in the scriptures, God will say, I believe it's through the prophet Jeremiah, he will say, I myself will provide a shepherd. And in other places in the scriptures, we find that God is actually looking for a man. And I believe in extension for a woman, a person that's wholly devoted, completely committed, someone that he can use, someone that he can pour himself into, someone that can be a tool on the earth. Because God, his methodology is very, very much the same as it has been from the Garden of Eden. God uses people, he's chosen to do this, use people to reach people. The tool is the Word of God, and the empowerment is the presence of the Holy Spirit. And so in 2 Chronicles, you'll hear God say this, and by way of application, I think not only the application of Ezekiel, but also what he tells us in the Chronicles, the eyes of the Lord are running to and fro throughout the whole earth to show himself strong on behalf of those whose heart is loyal to him. And in this case, this was also a statement of judgment upon a king who was not loyal, was not serving. So you've got Hophni and Phinehas and Eli, and they're in a place of position. They're in a place of spiritual leadership, and you just shake your head. I mean, Eli doesn't get it, although I think a little bit he sort of does get it as you know, the heart of Hannah is a rebuke to him when he misrepresented her or misunderstood her and treated her wrong. And yet when Hophni and Phinehas has got all this sin going on, and they're stealing from people, and they're having sex with women right in the gates of the temple, they're in the, I mean, they're just so far. Things that you would think wouldn't, you know, among spiritual leaders, it's a scandal. It's just scandalous what they're involved in. And you look at it so far, if you've read ahead in 1 Samuel, you're like, well, God, what are you going to do? What are you going to do? Well, remember, God is giving us contrast in the beginning of 1 Samuel. He really does. Lest you forget the judges, and many of you may or may not have been with us when we studied through the judges, but lest you forget how bad it was during the time of judges, we have Eli, Hophni, and Phinehas as the backdrop of this baby, this miracle kid, who we know is Samuel. This miracle kid. God is searching for a man, and he's found one, and he has found Samuel through, well, you know, through Hannah's difficulty, through the pain and the sorrow, the barrenness, the shame, her embarrassment, her disgrace. God allowed Hannah to be barren for a reason, for a season. Because you wouldn't be able to tell, unless God revealed it to us, that he was looking for a man. We focus in on Hannah as we do sometimes on our own situation, and we're just like, I don't get it. I don't see the puzzle. You ever, you know, I know some of you love to do puzzles, and some of you are very adventurous, and you get the puzzles where the pieces are so small you can't even see them, but that's, you get the magnifying glass, and you just want to put, and if I was just to give you, for you puzzle lovers, if I was just to give you one piece of the puzzle, you would have a hard time trying to figure out what it was. You most likely couldn't figure it out. I give you just a puzzle. It's a piece of puzzle that has blue on it. And immediately your first thought is sky. It's part of the sky. That's what it is. It's the sky. But it's actually not the sky. It's something else. And then I tell you, well, it's part of a car. Okay, a car, this kind of car. And you're trying to figure it out. You don't know it, but by piece and by piece and by piece. I mean, you know how you do puzzles. You need the box. The box really helps. If you want to mess them with someone and their puzzle, here's two things, just between you and me. Don't tell anybody I told you this. One, just go ahead and be adventurous. Take the box. Just the lid. And say, I've got the box. If you want it, pay me a ransom. Another thing to do when people are doing puzzles, let them have the box. Take a couple pieces. I know the Bible says to be innocent and evil. I'm sorry. But with the pieces of the puzzle, it's very, very hard. That's life. Our life, day by day, are pieces of the puzzle. our circumstances, other pieces of the puzzle, some more prominent than others. And if we were just to focus on, and that's all we got with was Hannah's story. And Hannah's true story just brought us up to, well, let's just say the birth of Samuel. That's all we got. We would leave pretty happy. All right, Hannah, you got it. All right. All right, I know you were misunderstood, and I know it's tough with spiritual leadership, but you know, Hannah, you can just go off into the sunset. You got your kid, but that wasn't what God was doing. God certainly was ready to bless Hannah and give her a child, but that child, even remember, we learned with Hannah, all the length of time was to pull from her this heart of dedication. Not just to say with the lips, I give you my son, but to really mean it. I'm dropping my son off at the temple. I am devoting his life to the work of God. Despite what I see, I see Eli. He mishandled me. I know the reputation of Hophni and Phinehas, but my heart, Hannah could say, is so in tune. I have felt the pain of life so deeply and the anguish that God, he has led me to the place where if you ever give me a son, God, you're not giving him to me. He's yours. And we see now from a larger picture that God was looking for a man. And he found him in a baby. You know, by the time that young Mary was with child, the spiritual leaders in the nation of Israel were looking for a man. They still are today. Many are still waiting for Messiah. And what offended them is that the man came as a baby. Just couldn't be. Prophesied that it would be, but just couldn't be. It was just too much. And thus led in the Gospels, you know, Samuel, and the story of Samuel is much greater even than God finding a man. It's a story like every page of Scripture pointing to the coming man, Jesus Christ. Imagine what your life and mine and whatever we're going through, good or bad, truly has an eternal impact that I know right now you just got the peace. And it's so frustrating. You just don't know where the peace fits. You just don't see the big picture. You may not see it this side of eternity, but we might read about it one day. I go, oh man, look what God has done. And here's this Samuel back in 1 Samuel as we see him grow up and we see the faithfulness of God. Look at with me, please, at verse 1 of chapter 3. Because you just don't know how God's going to use that situation in your life. You just don't know. It's frustrating and it's difficult waiting, but just wait on the Lord. Your strength will be renewed. Then the boy Samuel, verse 1, ministered to the Lord before Eli. And the word of the Lord was rare in those days. There was no widespread revelation. We met Samuel through these many contrasts in the first few chapters. He's in contrast to the polygamy bigamy of his father, to the sorrow and barrenness of his mother, to the deadness of the priest, through the unbelief and the disgrace of the sons. We're now introduced to Samuel with another contrast, and that is this. We have this young boy, Samuel, in contrast to the silence of God. There hasn't been anyone in tune with the voice of God. It's been silent, so he hasn't spoken. Nobody's listening. He hasn't spoken. As Samuel faithfully served, the word of the Lord was rare. So far, the only word of God that we've read so far was a word of judgment. A word of judgment brought by the man to Eli. This hardness of heart combined with spiritual corruption, the rank compromise in Eli's life and in the spiritual leadership broke relationship with God. And I believe that God does want to speak and guide you. I believe that God is leading and guiding today. And I believe he will speak and guide when his people are humbly seeking him. We're listening. Where our ears are in tune. I think of the word of Jesus all the way back in Revelation, over and over, 7 times. He who has an ear, let him hear what the Spirit says to the church. He who has an ear. And I don't believe he's referring to the physical ear here, for sure. He's referring to the spiritual ear. Jot this down in Isaiah chapter 55. In verse 6 it says, seek the Lord and while he may be found, call upon him while he is near. Let the wicked forsake his way and the unrighteous man his thoughts. Let him return to the Lord and he will have mercy on him, and to our God he will abundantly pardon. Man, forsake his way, the wicked. Turn on it. Call upon him while he's near. There is no question that God speaks today. No question. There's no question that God has a word today. The real question is this. Are you tuning in? That's the real question. Does God still speak today? Of course he does. The real question is, are you tuned in? Are we ready and in a position to receive and understand this? We're just like in this room right now. In this room, there is a relative sense of quietness as a Bible study takes place. And if we just pause for a few seconds, it sounds pretty quiet to me. Sound quiet to you? And yet, in the quietness, there are so many voices in this room right now, in this room, so many voices. There are people talking in this room right now. There are people yelling in this room right now. Do you know that right now, while we're talking, while we're in this room, while we're paying attention to one another, and we're attentive to the Word of God, that there are all sorts of competing musical instruments being played right now, right here, right next to you. Right in the empty chair next to you, up and through the room, down into the children's ministry, there is reggae music being played right now. There is very ungodly, anti-Christ music being played right now. There's visual images in this room right now. Right now. Visual images that were you to see them, they would greatly offend you. They would discourage you. They would be tempting to you. And you go, what in the world are you talking about? Well, I'm talking about radio waves right now through this room, filled with radio waves. I'm talking about television, both over the air. You know, if you just pull up an antenna, there are images right now flowing through this room of all sorts of things. I'm talking about satellite television. You know, the kind that's bouncing off satellites right now and bouncing back and forth. They're all in this room right now. The things you pay for, the things you don't pay for, they all come in right now. Here among us. The fact that we don't hear them and the fact that we don't see them has everything to do with our decision not to tune them in. Because if we wanted to tune them in, it wouldn't take much, would it? Bring a radio in here, turn it on, flip through the dial, you'd hear it right away. Bring a satellite dish, put it up onto the building. We don't have one here, but if we did, put it up on the building, tune it in, put a little receiver here, right here up on the screen, boom, we could put it on. You see, the voice of the Lord is very similar. It goes out to and fro throughout the whole earth. The direction of the Lord, the guidance of the Lord. The question is, are you tuned in to receive it? Are you ready to receive? Because when we're ready to receive radio, we tune it in. Very precise. You know, in the days, you used to have the radio with the numbers across, and you would have to really fine tune, you know. Now it's just all digital, so you just put in the number, and it's right then and there, nice crystal clear. You know, you got radio with you got all kinds of mediums now to get those things, not just in the airwaves, but also on the internet. You can tune in, and you do tune in. You know, when you go onto YouTube, many of you, you're looking for something. When you find it, you click it. When you click it, you watch it. It was there all along, but you needed to find you. You know, there's not just a sense of receiving it. Now with what the internet technology and with the World Wide Web, you and I, we go looking for things. We are wanting to tune into something that we heard or click something that we watched. That somebody told us, hey, they posted, click, I want this. The people that are putting these videos on, they're tapping into something that's in all of us. The desire for knowledge and understanding. Now the question is, are we just as desirous in the spiritual realm? And are we just as discriminating in the spiritual realm to listen to the right thing, to exclude the wrong thing?
1: 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So would you speak for a moment about how a simple email or phone call can go a long way to encourage the team here at Abounding Grace, and it lets us know what the Lord is up to?
2: Yeah, I wanted you to know, I'm glad that you asked this question there. I want the audience to know that I read every email that comes in. I receive every voicemail. It gets forwarded to me. I tend to answer most of them, although sometimes I can't. But I do read them. I do pray over them. I do appreciate them. I do take the constructive feedback to be, I want to be a better pastor, better man, but it would be really good. Because I know every time I get one, I know another 100 people are ministered to. 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Email me. Tell me what's going on. Tell me how the Lord's using His Word, especially this particular broadcast. I'd love to read it. And I do read them. They come to me. And I do read them. Thank you very much for that. They encourage me.
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1: This is Dan Kaplis. 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
9: 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And I think that's where just be intentional when you are communicating, and then just admit when you're at the end. For Baron and Christine, a high-low was really helpful to set up their conversation. What's the high point? What's the low point?
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14: With SRN News, I'm Rich Thomason in Washington. Iran claims it's close to an agreement with Gulf neighbor Oman over the Strait of Hormuz. This comes after President Trump said that a deal to reopen that critical waterway could be announced soon.
15: So far, we only have Iran's word that any progress has been made towards reopening the vital shipping lane through which 20% of the world's oil would normally pass. A foreign ministry spokesperson in Tehran said coordinates had been agreed with Oman that would allow vessels to pass in and out of the strait. But the warning that third parties should not interfere means all eyes will now be on the White House and whether President Trump gives his approval. It could still all unravel.
14: The BBC's John Donison. The Israeli military says two of its soldiers have died in combat in southern Lebanon. On Wall Street, Dow futures up 161. This is SRN News.
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16: Denver metro area, going to see temperatures quickly heat up again this Thursday. We'll go from very pleasant readings, 50s and low 60s early this morning, quickly into the 70s and 80s. And highs for today and Friday won't stop warming up until they top off almost at 100 degrees, with lows for your Thursday and Friday nights mid and upper 60s. It'll be dry, and we'll see some haze and smoke as well. We're going to be even hotter, unfortunately, for the second weekend of August. High temperatures Saturday and Sunday, generally in the low 100s. Nighttime lows near 70. I'm meteorologist Mark Huer.
17: Current temperature,
18: 67 degrees.
19: 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Go

0: welcome to our weekly broadcast of Abiding in the Word with Dave Love, Senior Pastor of Calvary Castle Rock. We are continuing our series called Hard Questions, Solid Answers. This is a series of questions you have asked Pastor Dave throughout his years of ministry. Today's teaching is a continuation of the topic on false teachers. So let's listen in now as Pastor Dave continues answering this hard question with a solid answer. Offered up by mercy's hand.
1: Then we have the era of Balaam for prophet. You might recall in Numbers chapter 22 through 24, we're told that Balaam was a prophet. As the children of Israel were in the wilderness on their way to possess the promised land, Balak, who is the king of Moab, saw the multitude in the desert, saw them as a threat to his people, so he sent for Balaam the prophet. And he asked him, because he knows that the words that Balaam says comes to pass, and he asked him, he says, look, I will pay you really well for you to look over the people of Israel and to cast down a curse upon them. And when you read this account, you find that Balaam goes and inquires of the Lord. The Lord says not to go with these men. Don't do it. So that tells me that he is an actual prophet of God, not just a prophet of any God, but a prophet of the one true God. He goes to inquire of the Lord. And he says, don't go with these men. The men leave. They come back with a better offer. So Balaam goes again to the Lord. Lord tells him to go with the men. Then he meets Balak, the king of Moab, three times. Balak brings Balaam up on a hill, offering him silver and gold to honor for himself. And yet when Balaam tries to curse Israel, instead only blessings come out. Then we're told in Revelation 2:14 that Balaam could not curse God, could not curse Israel, and so because of that, he puts a stumbling block before Israel. Because he basically goes, look, I'm not going to be able to curse the people. But here's something, Balak, you can do. Send your really hot women down there, and they will play the harlot, and then God will have to punish his people. Wow. How evil and wicked do you have to be that you know God so well and you know what he's going to do because what he expects of his people. But this is where Israel has always struggled and, you know, and things like that. And so this is what you could do. And then God will get him. And there's nothing better than that. I don't care what kind of this would be the best thing to do. Wow. A stumbling block. And why does he do that? Because he cares more about getting paid than obeying God. He cares more about money. Balaam, for money and greed, he sold them out. As we could see from Balaam, he had no loyalties even with God. He cared only about himself, and he was willing to suppress the truth in order to increase his income. The false teachers that you will see always pleading for money. I will send you this prayer cloth. If you will send in this, I will do this for you, and you can get all my CDs and how you can have wealth and health and, you know, and it's always about the money. It's all about the money. In 2 Peter 2:15, we see that Balaam was merchandising for your gift for money. It was greed, pure and simple, was Balaam's God more than anything else, and it leads to false ministry. And I think that that speaks today of the health and wealth, the prosperity gospel. And then you have the rebellion of Korah. Korah's rebellion was because of envy. I actually want you to go there. I want you to go to Numbers chapter 16. Numbers chapter 16, verse 1. Now Korah, the son of Izhar, the son of Kohath, the son of Levi, with Dathan and Abiram, the sons of Eliab, and the sons of Peleth, the sons of Reuben, took men. And they rose up before Moses with the sons of children of Israel, 250 leaders of the congregation, representatives of the congregation, men of renown. They gathered together against Moses and Aaron and said to them, you take too much upon yourselves, for all the congregation is holy, every one of them, and the Lord is among them. Why then do you exalt yourselves above the assembly of the Lord? Okay, in Exodus 28, verses 1 and verse 41, God makes it very clear that he's the one that chose Moses and he's the one that chose Aaron and his sons to be priests. God's the one that chose. They didn't lift themselves up. God's the one that put that anointing upon them. And so when Moses heard it, he fell on his face, and he spoke to Korah and all his company, saying, "Tomorrow morning the Lord will show who is his and who is holy, and will cause him to come near to him. That one whom he chooses he will cause to come near." Which I think is pretty amazing. So Korah's rebellion is pretty much because of envy. Who made you boss? God. You know? Moses, who made you the big cheese? I have just as much right as anyone else to determine the direction of the nation. And because of his rebellion, his envy, Korah leads this rebellion that led to the death of thousands of people. Go to verse 31 here. Moses has just gotten done speaking. It says, "Now it came to pass as he finished speaking all these words that the ground split apart under them. The earth opened its mouth and swallowed them up with their households and all the men with Korah and with all their goods. So they and all those with them went down alive into the pit. The earth closed over them and they perished from among the assembly." It doesn't say this, but if I was Moses, I'd go, "Any more questions? Anybody want to add anything?" You know? But he doesn't do that. Here's the thing. Korah was not a priest. He was a Levite whose business was to attend to the outward service of the tabernacle. The Levites were not the ones that were anointed. The priesthood was the one that was anointed. And here's the thing that I find very interesting. Who says you're the boss? Who says you're the anointed? I'm just as good as anyone. I am as anointed as you are. And I find this very fascinating. Because Korah's rebellion is all about who made you boss, who gave you this special authority, basically who gave you this anointing? God did. And when you have a minister completely, constantly, time and time again, saying, "Don't you touch the Lord's anointed. You know, the anointing is upon me and the anointing is being cast out." It is someone that is trying to push their way into a calling or anointing that truly has not been given to them. If you have to speak about your anointing, you have none. And that's Korah. It's false worship is what it is. Inflated, independent with a sense of their own self-importance, false teachers openly rebel against the authority of God's word and the person of authority that God has put in place. And so they claim their own anointing. They dare approach God as worshipers apart from him. They ignore his claims. They worship God falsely because they choose to worship God in their own way, how they want to do it, not in the way that God himself has set up through the priesthood. And so I would say Korah's rebellion is one of false worship and also a false claim that you have an anointing that you don't have. This is the signs and wonders group. This is the group that calls down strange fire upon the altar that we read about in Leviticus. It's not from the Lord. It's not from the Lord at all. Go to 1 Timothy chapter 4. 2 Timothy chapter 4. 2 Timothy chapter 4, verse 1. "I charge you therefore before God and the Lord Jesus Christ, who will judge the living and the dead, at his appearing in his kingdom, preach the word. Be ready in season, out of season, convince, rebuke, exhort with all longsuffering and teaching. For the time will come when they will not endure sound doctrine, but according to their own desires, because they have itching ears, they will heap up for themselves teachers, and they will turn their ears away from the truth and be turned aside to fables." I like what they're saying. That's why I want to go and listen to him or to her. They have itching ears, or they love to have their ears tickled, is what it says in the King James Version. And it's interesting because there's a person of the emerging church movement called Phyllis Tickle. And this is exactly the kind of, you can't make this stuff up. And she is teaching a different gospel. She is not of the prosperity movement. She's of the emerging church movement. And she believes that the word of God should be taken back from the laity and put it in the responsible hands of the leaders of the church. She's against sola scriptura, sola fide. She's against all the five solas. And she doesn't think that we can have the Word of God in our hands. She's tickling ears. She's back into, she's pushing contemplative prayer and the mystics of the Desert Fathers and all this weird stuff. Because there's a mystical way that you can get to know God. And for her, a lot of people are going after that. And that's her name, Phyllis Tickle. If there's ever a false doctrine out there that people want to believe in because it sounds so good, could it get any better than God wants you healthy and wealthy all the time? That's awesome. Where do I sign up for that? You know? That's great. You're saying that's Jesus' gospel? Yep. Oh, yeah. I want to be a Christian now. Why wouldn't you? You know? If this was ever to fall under some, it's the prosperity movement. It's the word faith movement. The father of the word faith movement is said to be Kenneth Hagin, but it really isn't. It's a guy by name of E.W. Kenyon. Kenneth Hagin has plagiarized pretty much all of what E.W. Kenyon has ever taught on. And E.W. Kenyon got most of his false theology at the turn of the century, of the 19th century, from a metaphysical teaching known as the New Thought. It was the brainchild of a guy by name of Phineas Quimby. I'm sorry, I just can't ever follow anybody with last name Quimby. That's just not going to work for me. It was widely accepted at the time by Mary Baker Eddy, the founder of the Christian Science Movement. Everything was dependent on Dr. Quimby's new thought that he had come up with. The summary of the new thought was a system of cultic beliefs that taught true reality is spiritual. That the spiritual is the cause of all physical effects, and that the human mind through positive confession has the power to create its own reality, either health, wealth, sickness, or poverty. So E.W. Kenyon was influenced by this, and he in turn influenced Kenneth Hagin, who in turn influenced Kevin Copeland, who influenced Charles Capp, Fred Price, Benny Hinn, Joyce Myers, Joel Osteen, and Dennis Leonard, who, by the way, is now coming back into town. Yes, really. He just bought some property in Aurora, so he's coming back. All believe that you can create your own wealth, health, through positive confession. Yes, it's very cultic in origin, and it does not come from the Bible. Now, the Bible makes it very clear in Deuteronomy that if you speak something and it does not come to pass, you're a false teacher. It's pretty basic. It's pretty simple. But I would say the person that probably has made the prosperity movement probably the most popular is a guy by name of Benny Hinn. Benny Hinn is a false prophet. The reason we know he's a false prophet is because he has done what is called prophesy, and it hasn't come to pass on many occasions. And so if somebody speaks a prophecy and doesn't come to pass, and they don't come before you and ask for forgiveness and say, I just kind of got caught up in the moment, I just need to be kept accountable not to do that again, whatever it is, I get that. You know, some people do that, and they've actually asked forgiveness, and they were wrong. Some people have been guilty of that in Calvary Chapel, of the timing of the rapture. Got a little caught up. I know it's going to happen this time, and it wasn't. We have a very dear brother in the faith that got really caught up in Y2K. He was the voice. It's going to happen. Freaked me out when I first heard it. Man, I think it was 1996 when I first heard about this, and I'm going, you're kidding me. And I was with another Calvary Chapel pastor here, very well known and very large congregation. We were sitting there. Maybe we need to buy some, you know, big bins and start storing up food. Oh, this is going to be a catastrophe. Because it was the first time I ever heard about it. And then some sane voices of John Michaels and Dave Hunt and some of these other guys kind of followed up and just said, no, that's not going to happen. But boy, they were running with it, and other people running with it, and those who sold all those supplies for Y2K made a mint.
2: Yeah.
1: A mint, a killing. It's like the gold rush. The people who made money were the ones who were selling the supplies. They're the ones who made money. It wasn't one looking for gold. And it's the same thing, any sort of apocalyptic thing, but here's a kit to prepare you for it. That's the person that's going to be making bank. So it happens, and then they apologize for it. They realize they got caught up, and it happens. I get that. But when you don't come back and say, I'm wrong, and you keep on making the wrong prophecy over and over and over again, you're a false prophet. You're a heretic. One of the things that Benny Hinn's been saying recently is that Jesus himself is physically going to show himself at his crusades. He's been saying that time and time again for the last year and a half, professing that the last crusade we actually saw Jesus there. Jesus tells us if you ever say, you know, hear anybody say, I'm over here or over there, they're a liar. He's at the right hand of the Father. He is not going to physically touch down here on this earth until the second coming. He's not going to be bopping in and out. Hey, how you guys doing? He's not going to do that. In 1989, Benny Hinn said, the Spirit of God tells me an earthquake will hit the east coast of America and destroy much in the 90s. Never happened. On January 1st, 1990, Hinn attempted to delude his followers into believing that God spoke to him and revealed the fate of Fidel Castro in Cuba as well as homosexuals in America. This is what he said about Fidel Castro. The Spirit tells me Fidel Castro will die in the 90s. He's still alive, by the way. It's 2014. Oh my, some will try to kill him and they will not succeed, but there will come a change in his physical health and he will not stand power and he will be visited of God. So we have these prophecies here of what's going to happen. It doesn't happen. The Spirit has revealed to me. Not only did the Holy Spirit reveal to Benny Hinn that Castro would die in the 90s, of course that didn't happen, but he also said Almighty God revealed to him both the timing and the method through which homosexuals in America would be destroyed. The Lord also told me in the mid-90s, about 94, 95, no later than that, God will destroy the homosexual community of America when he said that there's a round of applause. But he did not destroy it with what many minds have thought to be. He will destroy it with fire, and many will turn and be saved, and many will rebel and be destroyed. 1993, Hinn pontificated that because Jesus promised that he would return within a generation of Israel's restoration in 1948, and because a generation of you is 51.5 years, only 6 years remain before the Christ would come back to rapture the saints. 7 years later, on March 29, 2000, he began predicting that Jesus would appear physically in his crusades. Again, according to him, the Lord spoke to him. In fact, the Lord spoke to him audibly. And the word Lord came to him saying, tell Benny I'm going to appear physically on the platform at the meetings. It's a great ticket, man, if you can get that to go see that. It is. In October 19th, 1999, he predicted that instead of burying the dead, people around the world were going to line up caskets around the television sets, place their hands on the dead, take those hands of the dead, place them on TV screens, then marvel as the loved ones arose from the dead. Here's how Hinn put it. But here's first what I see for TBN. You're going to have people raised from the dead watching this network. You're going to have people raised from the dead watching TBN. I'm telling you, I see this in the Spirit. It's going to be awesome. Jesus, I give you praise for this, that people around the world, maybe not so much in America, people around the world who will lose loved ones will say to the undertakers, not yet. I want to take my dead loved one and place him in front of that TV set for 24 hours. I see rows of caskets lining up in front of the TV set. I see them bring them closer to the TV set, and as people are coming closer, I see loved ones picking up the hands of the dead and letting them touch the screen, and people are getting raised as their hands are touching that screen. That was in 1999. I haven't heard of it since then. Here in Denver, September 17th, 1999, Benny Hinn said, yes, Lord, I'll do it. I'll place a curse on every man and every woman that will stretch his hand against this anointing. The prosperity preachers say that a lot, by the way. Don't you touch his anointing. He says, I curse that man who dares to speak a word against this ministry. After having pronounced a curse on his enemies and a blessing on his friends, Hinn explains that while this anointing is on him, his pronouncements cannot fail. In other words, he's infallible, rather like the Pope or God. He says, under this anointing, words I speak cannot fall to the ground. Everything I say happens. Well, I came out against what he had to say at that time. And I said that that he was a false prophet and you shouldn't go to his crusade. And he does have absolutely no anointing from God whatsoever. So according to Benny Hinn, I've stretched out my hand against his anointing and that I have a curse on me. When I taught through the book of Jude many years ago, it went on the radio. This is about 6 or 7 years ago. And I talked about this and that how Benny Hinn is a false prophet. And I had someone call me. And he said, I just touched the Lord's anointed and that I am now cursed and that we would be off the radio in 6 months. Well, since that time, we're now on twice a day. We're on Sundays. We're also on Grace TV. So neener, neener, neener. So what that means is the person who called, they're a false prophet. They're a false prophet. I believe that the reason that people follow Benny Hinn and the Kenneth Copelands and guys like that and go to the TBN network and whatnot is because they like what they're hearing. They're having their ears tickled. And you have people that are saying, and I'm here to tell you something. Look at me. I got my yachts. I got my two mansions. I drive Rolls Royces. I have this. I have that. And you're going, well, it must be true. No, it's a Ponzi scheme. Those who get it in first, yeah, it's going to do that. When you're saying, hey, send some money in and I'll bless you, who's the one that's really getting blessed? The one that you're sending the money to. And so, of course, Benny Hinn's filthy rich. As well as Kenneth Copeland and everybody else that are selling this garbage because they're fleecing the people. And the ministers that are preaching that, who do you think they're preaching to? A crowd that's giving them money, that's making them wealthy. And they're going, this is a great gig. You should all get churches and do this. But it only works for those who are professing that. It doesn't work for the actual layperson out there. But man, they get the juices going and everything else. I look at the prosperity gospel and what they're preaching, and Kenneth Copeland on his website says, God's will concerning financial prosperity and abundance is clearly revealed in the scriptures. God's will is prosperity. And so he goes on, it says, the man who holds to poverty rejects the establishment of the covenant. The man who holds to the covenant rejects poverty. Faith in the covenant pleases God. Without faith, it's impossible to please him. God's will is prosperity. And he has one teaching after another. Poverty is an evil spirit. Prosperity is a major requirement in the establishment of God's will. God's will is for people to live in abundance, is what he says. Now, when I look at God's word, and when I look at Matthew 6:19, where he tells us, do not store up treasures on earth. Well, what prosperity stuff are you talking about? It's all stuff here on this earth. But God's word says, do not lay up for yourself treasures on earth where moth and rust destroy, where thieves break in and steal. But lay up for yourself treasures in heaven where neither moth nor rust destroys, where thieves do not break in and steal. For where your treasure is, there your heart will be also. Why don't you go to Matthew 13 here. This is the parable of the sower. Verse 3, then he spoke many things to them, in the parable saying, behold, a sower went out to sow. Verse 4, and as he sowed, some seed fell by the wayside. The birds came, devoured them. Some fell on the stony places where they did not have much earth, and they immediately sprang up because they had no depth of earth. But when the sun was dried up, they were scorched because they had no root. There they withered. Some fell among the thorns, and thorns sprang up and choked them, but others fell on good ground and yielded a crop, some 100, some 60, some 30. He who has ears to hear, let him hear.
0: Well, that concludes today's edition of Abiding in the Word with Pastor Dave Love. 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
7: With the Wall Street Business Report, I'm Bill Alexander. President Donald Trump said a deal to reopen the Strait of Hormuz could come this week as Iran gets closer to an agreement on the critical waterway that could ease pressure on the global economy and potentially help bring an end to the war. The United States, along with Israel, launched the war back on February 28th, citing various goals, including toppling Tehran's government and ending its nuclear program. Hackers attempted a series of sophisticated cyber attacks on major Wall Street money managers in recent days, targeting their information systems. Some of the world's largest hedge funds, along with several private equity firms, were targeted as part of the assault. France next week will ban unsolicited telemarketing calls under a new law aimed at protecting consumers from intrusive sales pitches and shielding vulnerable people from the fraudulent commercial practices. The law, backed by the French government, enters into force on August 11th. For the Wall Street Business Report, I'm Bill Alexander in Washington.
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9: The book of Proverbs says rulers should conduct themselves honorably, and we should respond to them respectfully. Is that happening? Today on Turning Point, Dr. David Jeremiah examines this wisdom and reminds us of something often overlooked in political debate. God is the one who is truly in control. 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
10: Hey, let me give you a suggestion today. 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We have put together a study guide that will help you work your way through many of the important subjects that Solomon speaks about in this book, some of the things you're hearing on the air even today. But the study guide could be a tremendous asset if you want to do this together as a group. 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You get the CDs and listen to the lesson if you want to. 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What does the Bible say about, and then all of these subjects that we're talking about? The study guides are available from davidjeremiah.org. You can see them portrayed there if you go to that website, and you can order them and get enough for everybody in your group and study the book of Proverbs together. And we're going to study it again today as we open our Bibles to talk about Proverbs for the powerful. What does it mean to have power? It seems like it's the number one priority for most everyone. I heard a discussion on the television the other day as people were talking about what people believe, and that there's a whole bunch of people that don't believe anything. They only believe one thing. They want to be in power. And whatever they have to do to get there, they will compromise anything to get to power. But what does power do for you, and how should you live as a powerful person? That's where we're going right now as we open our Bibles to the book of Proverbs.
11: Let's talk for a minute about rulers and the weak and the poor. This is a very interesting proverb. Proverbs 28:15 says, As a roaring lion and a raging bear, so is a wicked ruler over the poor people. And 29:14 says, The king who judges the poor with truth, his throne will be established forever. I think we ought to ask some questions about our leaders. How do they deal with the poor? How do they care for those who are not as fortunate as we may be? That's a good little checkpoint according to the book of Proverbs. How does the king deal with those who are poor? Let's talk about rulers and wickedness. This also comes from the book of Proverbs, chapter 11, verses 10 and 11.

0: goes well with the righteous, the city rejoices. And when the wicked perish, there is jubilation. By the blessing of the upright, the city is exalted, but it is overthrown by the mouth of the wicked. Proverbs 20 and verse 8 says, a king who sits on the throne of judgment scatters all evil with his eyes. Get that picture clearly. That a righteous king can scatter evil by his very presence, by his persona, by his very eyes can he scatter evil. There is no more powerful tool in the hand of Almighty God than a righteous man who is doing the right thing. The Bible says that a ruler who is righteous can have an impact on his culture. Proverbs 25 verse 5 says, take away the wicked from before the king, and his throne will be established in righteousness. Let's talk for a moment about rulers and integrity. Now we're getting back into the controversial again. 17:7 says it this way, excellent speech is not becoming to a fool, much less lying lips to a prince. 29:4 says, the king establishes the land by justice, but he who receives bribes overthrows it. 29:12 says, if a ruler pays attention to lies, all of his servants become wicked. If ever there was a need for credibility and integrity in government, it's today. Thomas Jefferson once said, the whole art of government consists in being honest. And it's sad to say that this has been so violated over the years that honesty and political involvement almost seem like antonyms, almost seem like opposite, almost seems like to talk about somebody who is in the political realm and is honest is hard to understand and hard to explain. I'm happy to say that there are many in our own government who deal with issues honestly, but it is one of the most important ingredients for a leader. In the world of business, in the world of government, and in the world of sports, whatever world you're looking at, if you can find somebody who is honest, I've told people, if you can start with the truth, you've got some place to go. But if you can't start with the truth, you've got no place to go. So honesty and integrity is very important. When we look at our culture today, it's so interesting because we even have words that defy this. Who can put a spin on what happened? Who can embellish it to such a degree that it's favorable to the person they represent? Why not let us just let it be? Let your yea be yea and your nay be nay. Why do we have to spin it? And you know, it's not just in the political realm. Pastors and preachers and evangelists have been known to exaggerate sometimes when they talk about statistics. We have to be real careful we don't do that. I remember hearing about two pastors who were talking to one another, and they were trying to explain this, and one guy said, if I lie about my statistics, and you know that I'm lying about my statistics, and I know that you know that I'm lying about my statistics, isn't that like telling the truth? No. I don't think so. I don't think so. Honesty is discarded in our present age, isn't it? Pushed away like it was unimportant. People lie about the age of their children in order to get them by on half fare. High schools and colleges have to set up special programs to deal with the cheating factor. We have government by deceit, business by fraud, education by deception. And we're learning that a person who will lie in one instance cannot be trusted in another. There is never an excuse for deception. Honesty is always the best way. And for a Christian leader, for someone in government, honesty is not only the best policy, it's the only policy. So those are just a few little things from the book of Proverbs for us to look at when we think about, now who do I want representing me in the government? But this is not a one-edged sword, this is a double-edged sword, because the Proverbs also tell us how we're to respond. Not just how the rulers are to respond, we talk about that, but what are we to do? How are we to act? Let's talk about when we deal with authorities, what should our response be? And first of all, we should be truthful. It says in Proverbs 16:13 that righteous lips are the delight of the king, and they love him who speaks what is right. Now, you probably wonder, how do I ever speak to the king? How do I ever speak to the government? You speak with your taxes, don't you? You speak with how you deal honestly with the things that have been entrusted to you. Ray Stedman, who is now with the Lord but was a wonderful pastor here on the West Coast for many years, confessed that he often struggled with the issue of taxes. He said, "You have a right, of course, as everyone else does, to protest injustice and to correct abuse, but don't be forever grumbling about the taxes you have to pay." I've had to learn some lessons on this myself. He said, "The first time I had to pay income tax was when he was first starting in the ministry, and he said his income was so low for such a long time he didn't have to pay any taxes. But gradually it caught up and he had to pay. And he said, I remember how I resented it. In fact, when I sent my tax form in, I addressed it to the Infernal Revenue Service." He said, "They never answered, but they cashed my check." The next year I addressed it to the Eternal Revenue Service. But he said, "I've repented from all those sins, and now I hope to pay my taxes cheerfully." The United States government has what they call a conscience fund for people who want to pay their debts to the government and remain anonymous. Some city governments have a similar fund. And I read recently about a city that had investigated some tax frauds and announced that several citizens were going to be indicted. They did not release the names of the citizens, but that week a number of people visited the city hall to straighten out their taxes, and more than half of them were not on the indictment list. So just a little bit of conscience and things get straightened out. We're to be truthful. As citizens, we're to be respectful. I need to talk about this for just a moment because I think sometimes as Christians, we violate this. We violate it because we're not in favor of the people who are over us in government. Please remember that these words were not written. They do not always apply to peaceful government. We're to be respectful of our rulers because of the office. 24, 21, and 22 says, "My son, fear the Lord and the king. Do not associate with those given to change, for their calamity will rise suddenly, and who knows the ruin these two can bring." 16:15 says, "In the light of the king's face is life, and his favor like a cloud of the latter rain." Justin Martyr lived in a time of great persecution, between 100 and 165, and the government was very corrupt. And one time he wrote in an open letter to those in authority over him these words, an open letter to the government. Listen to what he said. "Everywhere we, more readily than all men, endeavor to pay to those appointed by you the taxes, both ordinary and extraordinary, as we have been taught by Jesus. We worship only God, but in other things we will gladly serve you, acknowledging you as kings and rulers of men, and praying that with your kingly power you may be found to possess also sound judgment." An open letter to the government. That ought to be the spirit of every Christian. Rather than railing, and we go through our list of jokes and all the things that we do to ridicule those who are in authority, we ought to find the common ground where we can obey in absolute submission and respect and declare our allegiance and our loyalty to the government, because Christians have throughout history been known to be the best citizens in any culture. We're to be patient, says the Word of God. 25:15 says, "By long forbearance a ruler is persuaded, and a gentle tongue breaks a bone." Sometimes we try to get things changed. I'll tell you what, when you're trying to get things changed or when you're trying to get things approved, you got to have patience. That's one of the great virtues of a Christian, to be patient. It doesn't happen overnight. You've got to wait. You've got to be patient and gently deal with the issues that come. The Bible says that when you're dealing with the government, patience is a very important virtue. And we're to be temperate. I don't know how to apply this particular proverb, but it's so good, I just had to throw it in here. It says, 23:1-3, "When you sit down to eat with the ruler, consider carefully what is before you, and put a knife to your throat if you were a man given to appetite. Do not desire his delicacies, for they are deceptive food." Don't be taken in. Don't get yourself in a position of owing. It's interesting, isn't it, how very practical this book is. Well, we've talked about what kind of leaders we should choose from the Proverbs. and how we should respond to those leaders when they're placed in office. But you know, there's something far more important than either one of these that the proverb speaks to so very clearly. And I want to share this with you because I know sometimes as Christians, because government was not meant to reflect our total value system, it can never do that in a pluralistic society. We can get discouraged. We can begin to think, what's the use if we're for one candidate and the other one gets elected? I know people go into depression over that. But you know what we need to remember, men and women, is that there's something else going on while all this is going on. And I want to talk to you for just a moment about the providential control of rulers and governments. This is a theme that we find throughout the Scripture, and it's one that's touched upon here in the Book of Wisdom in the Old Testament. In Proverbs 8, 15 and 16, we read these words. By me, kings reign and rulers decree justice. By me, princes rule and nobles, all the judges of the earth. And this is the one that we probably know best, 21:1. The king's heart is in the hand of the Lord. Like rivers of water, he turns it wherever he wishes. The king's heart and God's hand. Remember that picture. The king's heart and God's hand. God turns the heart of leadership like a farmer turns water down an irrigation ditch. World events do not just happen apart from God's sovereignty. God's eyes are not shut so that he doesn't see what's going on. And even though great things happen that seem to defy our ability to comprehend them, God is never surprised by the happenings of life. There's another story in the Old Testament that illustrates this. King Nebuchadnezzar of Babylon in the year 586 BC bowed before the King of Kings, Jehovah God. But there's a story behind it. There was a daring young man by the name of Daniel, a Jewish boy who was used by the Lord to speak to this proud and arrogant king. Through many experiences and many warnings, King Nebuchadnezzar was shown mercy from God. But the king could just not get past his own pride. And one night as he was strolling along the top of the city walls of the city of Babylon, looking out at what then was one of the great wonders of the world, one of the most magnificent cities of the world, Nebuchadnezzar was caught up in his own pride. And in Daniel 4:30, we read what he said. He said, "Is this not the great Babylon I have built for a royal dwelling by my mighty power and for the honor of my majesty?" His arrogant words were no sooner out of his mouth than, like a clap of thunder, his mind snapped. The next moment he was reduced to an animal with a mind of a beast and a form of insanity called monomania, which means that one part of the normal human functioning doesn't work while all the rest is operating. Specifically, he was afflicted with lycanthropy, which is a word made up of two words, lycos meaning wolf and anthropos meaning man. He was the first wolf man. He ended up grazing in the field like an animal for 7 years. You say, well, that's a fantastic Old Testament story. It's a true story. He was reduced to the lowest form of life on earth for 7 years until he learned the lesson. And the Bible says that this mighty king was so ugly that people must have been repulsed by his appearance. He ate grass like an animal, scratching his filthy hair with claw-like nails. You probably don't believe this story. It's in the Bible. It's in the Old Testament book of Daniel. After 7 years of physical and mental torture, Nebuchadnezzar became convinced that something was going on he wasn't aware of. And I read his words now from Daniel chapter 4, verses 34 and 35. At the end of the time, I, Nebuchadnezzar, lifted my eyes to heaven and my understanding returned to me. And I blessed the Most High and praised and honored him who lives forever. For his dominion is an everlasting dominion, and his kingdom is from generation to generation. All the inhabitants of the earth are reputed as nothing. He does according to his will in the army of heaven and among the inhabitants of the earth. Who can restrain his hand or say to him, why have you done this? Now I, Nebuchadnezzar, praise and extol and honor the King of heaven, all of whose works are truth and his ways justice, and those who walk in pride he is able to put down. He got the message, didn't he? This experience was exactly what Daniel had told King Nebuchadnezzar would happen to him. He told him what would happen because of his pride. Back in Daniel 4:17, Daniel had said, this decision is by the decree of the watchers and the sentence by the word of the holy ones, in order that the living may know that the Most High rules in the kingdom of men, and he gives it to whomever he will, and he sets over it the lowest of men. You look back over history, the church prospered quite often when it was under tyrannical rule. Was God out of control when that was going on? Did God turn his back when Nero was running the empire? No, I don't understand all of the ins and outs of the sovereignty of God, but one of the things I want you to understand from the book of Proverbs is this. We have our elections. We do our diligence to do our best. But when it's all said and done, God hasn't been on vacation. God is aware. God is in charge. And the sovereign outflowing of his will may not make sense to us at the moment of time. But as we watch over years, and if we live to be 60 or 70, we can look back sometimes over our shoulder and see that what we didn't understand as we read about it now starts to make some sense, that God is weaving this pattern throughout history for his own glory, and God is in charge. My attitude as a citizen ought to be to work as hard as I can to elect the best people to office, to do everything I can to do diligence and find out what they believe and how they think and what they're committed to. But then when I cast my vote, I bow my head before Almighty God and say, thy will be done, because he's in charge. Amen? Amen. Amen. And when we do that, we can live in peace. And when we do that, if the person that we wanted isn't the one who's selected, we can still honor them, because we know that behind it all, God is still present and he is still in charge. And God rules in the affairs of men. What is it that Proverbs says? He turns the king's heart by his hand. The hand of God is on the affairs of the world. Years ago, in his epistle to Diognetus, an anonymous second century Christian described how true believers live their lives as citizens of heaven and at the same time citizens on earth. And this is what he said. Christians are distinguished from other men neither by country nor language nor the customs which they observe. For they neither inhabit cities of their own nor employ a peculiar form of speech nor lead a life which is marked out by any singularity. The course of conduct which they follow has not been devised by any speculation or deliberation of inquisitive men, nor do they, like some, proclaim themselves the advocates of any merely human doctrine. But inhabiting Greek as well as barbarian cities, according as the lot of each of them had determined, and following the customs of the natives in respect to clothing, food, and the rest of their ordinary conduct, they display to us their wonderful and confessedly striking method of life. They dwell in their own countries, but simply as sojourners. As citizens, they share in all things with others, and yet endure all things as if foreigners. Every foreign land is to them as their native country, and every land of their birth is as a land of strangers. They marry, as do all. They beget children, but do not destroy their offspring. They have a common table, but not a common bed. They are in the flesh, but they do not live after the flesh. They pass their days on earth, but they are citizens of heaven. They obey the prescribed laws and at the same time surpass the laws by their lives. They love all men and are persecuted by all. They are unknown and condemned. They are put to death and restored to life. They are poor, yet they make many rich. They are in lack of all things, and yet they abound in all things. They are dishonored, and yet in their very dishonor they are glorified. They are evil spoken of, and yet are justified. They are reviled, and they bless. They are insulted, and they repay the insult with honor. They do good, yet are punished as evildoers. When punished, they rejoice as if quickened into life, and they are assailed by the Jews as foreigners. They are persecuted by the Greeks, yet those who hate them are unable to assign any reason for their hatred. What a testimony to a lifestyle that makes a difference. That's the kind of people we ought to be. That's the kind of person Proverbs lifts up for us to be. Men and women of truthfulness, integrity, reverence, and obedience. Careful as citizens, serious about our responsibility, but always understanding that we march to the beat of a different drummer and that this world is not our home, we're just passing through. Our treasures are laid up somewhere beyond the blue. Let's make the journey one we can be proud of. Let's make the journey one that God will smile upon. Let's never lose sight of the fact that we'll understand it better by and by.
1: Amen. Amen. Hey, tomorrow we're going to talk about Proverbs about purity, one of the most prominent subjects in the book of Proverbs, and we'll pull together the key passages and talk about them tomorrow and again on Monday. I want you to know that our resource for this month is a book called God's Heart for Israel and Why It Should Have a Place in Your Heart, Too. We presented this book in order to clarify our understanding of our relationship with the nation of Israel in a time when anti-Semitism seems to be finding many followers in our nation. As believers, we need to know what the Bible says about our relationship with Israel. It is not debatable, my friend. There is no way for you to have a different attitude as a Christian. You cannot be a Christian and hate the Jews. It's impossible to do that. So why don't you get this book? It's yours for the asking when you send a gift during the month of August. 100-plus pages of truth on your relationship with this great nation. We'll see you next time.
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4: In 1796, George Washington made one of the most consequential decisions in American history. He chose not to seek a third term as president. So why does that matter? Because America was not built on permanent rulers. It was built on ordered liberty. Faith teaches that authority is a stewardship, not a possession. Leaders are accountable to God for how they use power. And why does that still matter today? Because republics survive when leaders respect limits and citizens defend them. Washington's lesson still stands. A republic is preserved when power has limits, and public service remains a duty to God and country, not a path to personal rule.
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12: With SRN News, I'm Rich Thomason in Washington. Iran claims it's close to an agreement with Gulf neighbor Oman over the Strait of Hormuz. This comes after President Trump said that a deal to reopen the crucial waterway could be announced soon. Israel's military says two of its soldiers have died in combat in southern Lebanon, the first Israeli death since the implementation of a shaky truce between Israel and Iran-backed Hezbollah in June. South Korea says its neighbor to the north is at it again, North Korea launching a missile of some kind off its east coast. Cooler weather is helping crews battling wildfires around Spokane, Washington. Some 850 buildings, including many homes, have been destroyed by the fires. On Wall Street, the Dow futures are 167 points higher. NASDAQ futures down 106 points. More details, srnnews.com.
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13: Traffic is moving both directions on I-70 over Floyd Hill after work closures overnight. East of downtown, westbound I-70, orange cones on the right for long-term work before E-470, and construction continues on Peña out near the airport. Work on the westbound C-470 off-ramp to northbound Santa Fe and eastbound C-470. We have a work truck with flashing lights at Ken Carroll. I'm Danny Christos with traffic.
14: Denver weather.
15: Denver metro area going to see temperatures quickly heat up again this Thursday. We'll go from very pleasant readings, 50s and low 60s early this morning, quickly into the 70s and 80s. And highs for today and Friday won't stop warming up until they top off almost at 100 degrees with lows for your Thursday and Friday nights, mid and upper 60s. It'll be dry and we'll see some haze and smoke as well. We're going to be even hotter, unfortunately, for the second weekend of August. High temperature Saturday and Sunday, generally in the low 100s, nighttime lows near 70. I'm meteorologist Mark Huer.
16: Current temperature
17: 61 degrees.
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19: Pastor Greg Laurie says insurmountable challenges in life are an irresistible invitation to bring them to the Lord.
20: Sometimes we can come to church and we have a big problem. And then as we begin to sing to the Lord and worship the Lord, we start to get perspective. Because if you have a big God, you have a small problem. But if you have a big problem, is your God too small? So I magnify the Lord. I see Him in His greatness, and it puts my problem in perspective.

0: Lord has many options for reaching us in a time of need. Certainly one of the most obvious and most important is the local church. In a crisis, help may be as close as the church down the street. And today on A New Beginning, Pastor Greg Laurie helps us learn from the early church. As we study the book of Acts today, we'll see they set the example for reaching out with the care and concern of Jesus Christ. And they provide us with an opportunity to serve, to give as we receive.
1: Here in Acts 2, we're looking at the birth of the church. The church that Jesus started. The church that Jesus established. He only started one organization, if you will, when he walked our earth, and it was the church. By the way, the word church means called out ones. It's not about a building. It's not about a cathedral. The church is when God's people gather together. Because Jesus said, when two or more are gathered together in my name, I am there in the midst of them. The church is a place to find accountability. The church is a place to be spiritually fed. The church is a place to hear the word of God. The church is a place to discover and then use your spiritual gifts. And the church should be your family, because we really are your family. So let's consider now the story here before us of what the early church looked like. The church that changed the world. The church that was accused of turning the world upside down. I'm reading from Acts chapter 2, verses 42 to 47, and I'm reading from the New King James Version. Just to get context, remember, this is on the heels of the day of Pentecost. So the Holy Spirit has been poured out, and 3,000 people have come to believe in Jesus after Simon Peter delivered the inaugural message of the church. Acts 2:42, and they continued steadfastly in the apostles' doctrine, in fellowship, the breaking of bread, and in prayers, and fear came upon every soul, and many wonders and signs were done through the apostles. Now all who believed were together. They had all things in common. They sold their possessions and goods and divided them among all as everyone had need. So continuing daily with one accord in the temple and breaking bread from house to house, they ate their food with gladness and simplicity of heart, praising God and having favor with all the people. And the Lord added to the church daily those that were being saved. We'll stop there. So what can we learn from this church? If you're taking notes, here's point number one. They were a learning church. They were a learning church. Now let me apply this to you personally. If you want to be a growing Christian, you need to be a learning Christian. There's always so much more to learn. I've been a Christian, well, pretty long now, over 50 years. And, you know, you would think that I know a lot, and I know some things. But I've discovered that I have so much still to learn. And the Apostle Paul, after years of walking with the Lord, said, look, I am pressing on. Because I have not reached perfection, pressing on toward the mark, and that should be the objective and the attitude of every follower of Jesus Christ. These people were studying the Word of God. Number two, it was a loving church. So number one, they were a learning church. Number two, they were a loving church. Verse 42, they continued in fellowship, the breaking of bread and prayers, and continued to do this together. Now, as we grow in our faith, we will want to do it with other believers. In fact, the stronger your vertical fellowship, the stronger your horizontal fellowship will be. By vertical, I mean the closer you are to God, the closer you'll be with God's people. And if you're not as close to God as you need to be, you'll probably want to spend less time around godly people. And these first century believers looked out for each other. Look at verse 44. They met together in one place and shared everything. They pulled their resources for a time. By the way, this was strictly voluntary. No one was forced to do it. But they did it because they wanted to. They helped each other out. And we do the same. You see someone that's in need. Maybe they need food. Maybe they need clothes. Maybe they need encouragement. Maybe they need something else. We help one another. We don't just pray for each other. Hey, can I do something for you? Can I help you with that need? This happens all the time. But this is the thing. We need to move beyond the phase of our life as a Christian where we come to church only to receive. You know, someone might say, well, I don't get fed here anymore. Okay, well, how long have you known the Lord? 30 years. Okay, maybe you want to start learning how to feed yourself, buckaroo. I mean, you ever think about that? It's time to grow up. Now, I'm not excusing the pastor or the teacher from expositing the Word of God to you, but maybe you need to start learning how to dig into the Scripture on your own. You know, when my sons were young, little boys, they didn't always like to eat their food. So I had to find creative ways to get them to eat. Here comes the airplane. You've done the airplane, right? If the food's on the back. Or then the bribes. If you take two more bites, I'll give you your dessert. And in my case, I would say take monster bites. Take a monster bite. Two more monster bites. Okay, you're good to go. So that's cute when they're little kids. If I had to turn to Jonathan today in his 30s and say, take a monster bite, something's wrong with this picture. And some believers want to be catered to. They want everything to be cut up in little bite-sized pieces for them. Grow up and learn to study the Word of God, and even more recognize that you need to come with an attitude of serving, not just being served. Right? Newsflash, it's not about you. Jesus said the Son of Man did not come to be minister to, but to serve and to give his life as a ransom for others. Listen to this. You're going to find that great happiness and joy comes from serving other people because you have been blessed to be a blessing.
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1: You know, I've heard people describe a trip to Israel as seeing the Bible actually come to life. Hey everybody, Greg Laurie. And I've been to Israel many times and I've led a lot of tours, and I have to say that's absolutely true. Listen, when you're walking on the same stones that Jesus himself walked on, well, that's something that's enriching to your faith. It's not just a travel experience, it actually energizes and enhances your study of the Bible. Think of it this way, it's a vacation with a purpose. And we're going to be taking a tour of Israel April 6th to 15th, 2027. 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
2: 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Well, we're learning some important principles from the example of the early church. Pastor Greg is presenting his message called Better Together.
1: Here's another interesting thing. The early church met house to house. Look at verse 46. They met house to house breaking bread. This was the first century equivalent of small groups. You know, we have found that people who are in small groups have less marital problems, less need for counseling. Why? They have some people already in their life to talk to. And they meet with these people on a weekly basis, and it makes all the difference in the world. Number three, they were a worshiping church. They were a learning church. They were a loving church. They were a worshiping church. Verse 47. Praising God and having favor with all the people. And the Lord added to the church daily those that were being saved. This is one of the great things about gathering together for worship. Isn't it great to be together in person all at the same time? Don't you love it? Yes. We're so thankful that we've been able to reach a lot more people than we've ever reached in our history online. Through what we call Harvest at Home. But still, I love to be in a room with God's people worshiping the Lord because the Lord inhabits the praises of his people. And this is what we do together as the church. We worship the Lord. Now, sometimes we don't feel like worshiping. We're not in the mood. But the Bible doesn't say give thanks to the Lord when you feel good. It says give thanks to the Lord because he is good. But worship brings things into perspective. Because sometimes we can come to church and we have a big problem. And then as we begin to sing to the Lord and worship the Lord, we start to get perspective. Because if you have a big God, you have a small problem. But if you have a big problem, is your God too small? This is why the psalmist said, magnify the Lord with me and let us exalt his name together. What does magnify mean? It makes something larger, right? So I magnify the Lord. I see him in his greatness, and it puts my problem in perspective. C.H. Spurgeon, the great British preacher, made this statement, and I love it. Quote, the sovereignty of God is the pillow upon which the child of God rests his head at night, giving perfect peace. Isn't that a great statement? Do you understand it? The sovereignty of God means God is in control. So when you lay your head down on your pillow, and you're getting ready to go to sleep, and suddenly your mind is filled with worries and anxiety. And what about this? And what about that? I go back to the sovereignty of God. What does that mean? Oh God, you're in control. You have everything in hand. And that is a soft pillow I lay my head on, giving me perfect peace. So this was a worshiping church that came together to bring worship to the Lord. One final point. They were an evangelistic church. They were an evangelistic church. Verse 47, the Lord added people daily to the church who were being saved. The early church's evangelism was not a sporadic or occasional activity. Just as their worship was daily, so was their witness. They had a constant flow of new believers coming into the church. Sometimes churches grow not through new convert growth, but church transfer growth, right? But the best kind of growth in this church, of a church, is when people are coming to Christ and coming into the church. Why? Because new believers are the lifeblood of the church. You show me a church that doesn't have a constant flow of new believers coming in, and I'll show you a church that is stagnating. As I've said before, we have a choice. We can evangelize or we can fossilize. Why are new believers important for the church? Let me personalize it. Why is it important to have a new believer in your life? Because they will energize you and you can stabilize them, right? Because they're full of energy and passion and vim and vigor. And I don't even know what vim and vigor are, but they have it. But they have some weird ideas because they don't know yet. And you're full of knowledge and years of walking with the Lord, so you can impart that knowledge to them to stabilize them. But at the same time, you can rediscover things again through their eyes as they're seeing them for the first time. The Lord added to the church daily those that were being saved. That's why we need to do everything we can. Think of all the people you know that you could invite and have them come and join you and pray that they would make a commitment to follow Jesus Christ. I went to one of our small groups this last week that my son Jonathan has. It was an interesting collection. It was all guys. So one guy is a jujitsu instructor. Another guy is a real estate agent. Another guy is a barber, okay? So we're talking about the book of Acts and what it has to say and asking each one how they use their platform. And the jujitsu instructor talked about how he was able to share his faith with his students. And then the realtor talked about how he integrated his faith into what he did. And the barber, to me, was the most interesting because I think anytime a guy has a blade up to your throat, they might have an advantage. I don't know. I told him a joke I heard years ago of a Christian barber that was at church, and the pastor said, you should share your faith. And he thought, well, I've never really done that. So he said, the next customer that comes to see me, I'm going to share the gospel with them. So the man sat down, and the barber put the apron around his neck, and he pulled out that straight-edge razor, put it up to the man's neck, and said, friend, are you ready to meet God? And the guy ran out of the barber shop, cape and all, right? So don't do that. But actually, the barber said the way he does it is he just talks about it. You know, because people, for some reason, when they're getting their hair cut or their hair done, and in my case, there's nothing there. But they start talking. You ever notice that? It's talking. So he says, so what I do is I just talk about how my faith works in my life and how the Lord answered a prayer the other day. I said, oh, you know what you're doing? You're chumming. Does that make sense? Chumming is when you put the bait in the water to get the fish to start biting. So instead of assaulting a person with the gospel, you just sort of drop some hooks in the water with some bait talking about what Jesus has done for you. Listen to this. The hardest two things about evangelism are getting started and then closing the deal. Let me put it another way. Takeoff and landing. By the way, the most dangerous times of your flight are takeoff and landing. So if you survive the takeoff, you're pretty good. So relax a little bit, okay? And I'm sure your landing will be just fine. But it's getting started, starting the conversation, getting into the conversation. And then if the Lord leads you, and I emphasize only if the Lord leads you, you seek to close the deal and say, would you like to accept Jesus Christ right now? What a joy it is when they say yes. Let me just say this final thing. Maybe there's somebody here that has joined us and you don't have Christ living in your life. Do you want to know that when you die, you will go to heaven? Do you want to fill that hole in your heart? Do you want your sin forgiven and your guilt removed? Let's all bow our heads. Father, thank you for your word to us. Thank you for the truth of it. And I pray for any that have joined us, wherever they are. If they don't know you yet, if Jesus Christ is not living in their heart, our prayer is that your Holy Spirit will work on them now. Show them their need for you and draw them to yourself, we pray.

0: 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And I know that word growing is important.
1: Yes.
0: It's full of such great insight. And let me ask you this. If a brand new believer picked up this book today, what do you hope would happen in their life over the next 6 months?
2: Yeah, I would hope that they would internalize these principles and develop disciplines. I know we don't like to hear that word these days. We want everything fast. You know, you can type in what you want and get same day delivery from Amazon. Mm. DoorDash can bring your food in an instant. Mm. You can get your information immediately. And so we look at the Christian life and we want to know what the hack is, what the shortcut is. And the reality is it doesn't work that way. The Christian life has been defined as long obedience in the same direction. And I think that we need to apply discipline, just as you use discipline to say no to dessert or discipline to go to the gym or discipline to resist temptation, etc. You need to apply discipline and say there's certain things I'm going to do every day if I feel like it or not. And one of those disciplines is I'm going to read the Bible every day. There was an old song we used to sing, read your Bible, pray every day, and you will grow in love. Remember that? Well, that's theologically correct. Read your Bible, pray every day, and you will grow in love. Psalm 1 says, happy is the man that doesn't walk in the counsel of the ungodly or stand in the way of sinners or sit in the seat of the scornful. But listen, his delight is in the word of God, and in it he meditates day and night. Start your day with the Bible, end your day with the Bible, and work it in the middle of the day sometime too. And so here's a new book that we're offering. You mentioned the title, What Every Growing Christian Needs to Know. And I go into some depth, encouraging believers to study their Bibles, giving some helpful tips on how they can do that more effectively, why it will bring joy into their life. As I mentioned earlier, in Psalm 1, his delight, it says. It doesn't say his drudgery. No, his delight is in the word of the Lord. Every Christian should look forward to reading the Bible and hearing the Bible taught. So if you look forward to like listening to our broadcast and other Bible teaching shows, that's a good sign. That's an indication of spiritual growth. In fact, the very fact that you're listening right now tells me something about you. It tells me that you want to know Jesus more. It tells me that you want to grow as a Christian. So let us help you do that, and we'll rush you a copy of What Every Growing Christian Needs to Know for your gift of any size. Dave will tell you more about that now.
0: 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And then, Pastor Greg, just before we go, would you mind praying with the person listening who wants to make a change today in their relationship with the Lord?
2: I'd be happy to, Dave. You know, as you've been listening to this today, maybe you've heard another voice. By that I mean, yeah, you heard me say a few things, but you heard God's voice speak to you deep in the recesses of your heart. And it suddenly dawned on you, this is what I need. Or to state it more accurately, this is who I need. I need Jesus and I want Jesus. But maybe you don't know how to make that connection. Let me help you. God is only a prayer away. He stands at the door of your heart and he knocks. And Jesus says, if you'll hear his voice and open the door, he'll come in. Let me help you open the door, so to speak, of your heart, as you invite Jesus to be your Savior and Lord. So here's what I would like you to do. I'd like you to stop what you're doing, and I want you to pray a prayer after me. I'll lead you in this prayer. And as you pray it, God will hear you. Pray this after me right now if you want Jesus Christ to come into your life. Lord Jesus, I know I am a sinner, and I am sorry for my sin, and I need your forgiveness right now. Would you come into my heart, my life, as Savior, as God, as friend? I choose to follow you from this moment forward. Thank you for calling me and accepting me and forgiving me. In Jesus' name I pray. Amen. I know that was a relatively short prayer. Maybe you felt something as you prayed it. Maybe you felt nothing. That doesn't really matter, because God's word says, these things we write to you that believe on the name of the Son of God, that you may know that you have eternal life. It doesn't say, so you may think you have it, or you may hope you have it if God's in a good mood. No, that you can know it. And I want you to know, if you pray that prayer in a minute, Jesus Christ, the Son of God, has come into your life. So congratulations. You're now a Christian. Now continue to follow the Lord.
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6: In 1796, George Washington made one of the most consequential decisions in American history. He chose not to seek a third term as president. So why does that matter? Because America was not built on permanent rulers. It was built on ordered liberty. Faith teaches that authority is a stewardship, not a possession. Leaders are accountable to God for how they use power. And why does that still matter today? Because republics survive when leaders respect

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4: From a Fauci cell phone. Next up, Wisconsin, the latest state where the battle over the direction of the Democratic Party will play out. State's gubernatorial primary to take place on Tuesday, pitting a far-left Democratic socialist candidate against a challenger endorsed by the governor. The Dow futures 123 points higher. This is SRN News.
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6: Hazy skies for us this morning. Air quality alerts in place today. It is going to be hot with near triple digit temperatures this afternoon. Right now, it's a great drive in the metro area. Nice and easy so far. Down south, clearing an earlier crash. Northbound I-25 at Happy Canyon. Still a police there in the left lane. Watch for that. I-25 was great. Downtown at the tech center. Take about 10 minutes. With traffic, I'm Susan.
7: Denver weather.
8: Denver metro area going to see temperatures quickly heat up again this Thursday. We'll go from very pleasant readings, 50s and low 60s early this morning, quickly into the 70s and 80s. And highs for today and Friday won't stop warming up until they top off almost at 100 degrees with lows for your Thursday and Friday nights, mid and upper 60s. It'll be dry and we'll see some haze and smoke as well. We're going to be even hotter, unfortunately, for the second weekend of August. High temperature Saturday and Sunday, generally in the low 100s, nighttime lows near 70. I'm meteorologist Mark Huer.
9: Current temperature
10: 61 degrees.
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12: God is at work. He knows your shame, He knows your sin, but He comes to stand with you. And knowing that the Lord has already stood with Peter despite his sin by the Holy Spirit, Peter says, I'll tell you what you don't want to hear. This Lord Christ, you crucified, and He will forgive you.
13: 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In today's lesson, Pastor Brian shares the second half of the lesson from Acts 2. We see in this passage evidence of the great working of the Holy Spirit, not just then, but now. 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And while you're there, look for Pastor Brian's book, Unlimited Grace. Dr. Chapel reminds us of the power and mercy of God's grace that motivates and inspires us to serve our Heavenly Father. Let's hear now from Dr. Brian Chapel as he shares the second half of the lesson, Church Power.
14: After his resurrection, Jesus says to his disciples, "You will receive power after the Holy Spirit has come upon you, and you will be my witnesses in Jerusalem and Judea and Samaria and to the end of the earth." What a great promise! If only it were true. The book of Acts is designed to say it is true, and unfolding before you is the evidence of the great working of the Spirit, not just then, but now. Let's remind ourselves, Acts chapter 2, as the story of the Spirit begins to unfold with power for people then and people now. Let's stand as we honor God's Word. We'll look at a lot of Acts chapter 2, but begin with verses 1 through 6. Acts 2:1, when the day of Pentecost arrived, they, that is Jesus' disciples, were all together in one place. And suddenly, there came from heaven a sound like a mighty rushing.

0: wind. And it filled the entire house where they were sitting, and divided tongues as a fire appeared to them and rested on each one of them. And they were all filled with the Holy Spirit and began to speak in other tongues as the Spirit gave them utterance. Now they were dwelling in Jerusalem, Jews, devout men from every nation under heaven. And at this sound, the multitude came together and they were bewildered because each one was hearing them speak in his own language. Let's pray together. Heavenly Father, this work of your Spirit, whereby tongues are loosed so that hearts would hear the truth of our Savior, is not just a message for the past, but for your people now. So, Spirit, blow, opening our hearts and minds to the wonder that is ours to claim and the power by which you would use us yet for the glory of your Son, in whose name we now pray, in Jesus' name, amen. Please be seated. How do we believe the Holy Spirit is here and active? That surely had to be the question of the first Christians as well. There are people who hear things in their own language and they say, these guys must be drunk. They're saying all these things in strange ways. And ultimately, Peter has to respond to that. You may remember, verse 15, these people are not drunk, as you suppose. It's only the third hour of the day. They had to drink pretty fast to be drunk by now. But this is what was uttered through the prophet Joel. That's 900 years previous. And in the last days it shall be, God declares, that I will pour out my Spirit on all flesh. Your sons, your daughters will prophesy. Your young men shall see visions. Your old men shall dream dreams. This is that that God said would happen by his Spirit 9 centuries ago. God was at work. And when you see God at work over time by his Holy Spirit, and that Spirit is saying, I'll stand with you. And you say, you've been doing this for all that time, bringing us to this culminating moment. If you will stand with me now, having worked so well for so long, then I'll stand for my Lord too. This past week in our staff meeting, heard a wonderful account by one of our faithful staff members describing a son who's in graduate school. He went by fast, so I may not have all the facts just right. But the son in graduate school was feeling the pressure of preparing for comprehensive exams, of having a topic approved, and also the pressure of self-doubt. Here I'm a Christian in a secular setting, and I'm wanting to write my topic about a man who has stood for his Savior, and he's obscure and he's not known, and people may not have any idea of what I'm talking about or why this is important. I wonder if God is with me in this. And just as all the pressure was coming of the comprehensives and the topic being approved, he had to make an appointment across the state with his tax preparer, who only had a little open window that he could go and get his papers ready. So despite all the pressures, he went for the appointment with the tax preparer. And in meeting with the tax preparer, who he'd known for years, asked the question of chit-chat, well, how are your studies going? Fine. What are you working on? And the young man said, I'm working on this obscure believer who has stood for Christ and gave the name. And the tax preparer said again, what? What's his name? And when he said it again, the tax preparer said, I know his family, and it will mean everything to them that you are speaking of what he was doing for Christ. Now, I must tell you, that was a wonderful moment, because it said to the young man, how long did the Holy Spirit have to work to arrange this moment? I've known the tax preparer for years. The tax preparer has known that family for years. The man who served in obscurity, that I would just mention his name in this moment, that the tax preparer would just think to ask me about it, and that it would be this wonderful confirmation that people do care, that it makes a difference to make the faith of Christ known for this generation. Holy Spirit was at work. And because he knew the Holy Spirit was with him, he knew he could stand for that work despite the difficulties that he was facing. The problem became a platform for the working of the Spirit. And when he saw that working, he became even more bold for what he had to do. It's what happens for believers in this passage as well. Once they perceive what the Holy Spirit is doing, they become more bold, not just because the Spirit has worked in history, because they believe the Spirit will work in their testimony of Christ, even now. I have to take you quickly through the passage, but Peter says, Acts 2, verse 21, all this was done that you think is drunkenness for the salvation of all who call upon the Lord. God is at work in this. Verse 22, Jesus of Nazareth, attested by God through mighty works and wonders, is the one being spoken of. God was working before. In all those miracles and workings, the very one who was crucified was being attested to be the Son of God who came with power. And now that he has that attestation, what happened? Verse 23, he was delivered up, crucified. Well, that must be wrong. No. According to the definite plan and foreknowledge of God. Not a mistake. The Holy Spirit at work, orchestrating events, orchestrating history, not only having the attestation of the power of Jesus, but even in his crucifixion, when any of us would have lost hope, writing in the scriptures 1,000 years ahead of time, he will die. But that is not the end of the story. Even as his crucifixion is described in detail, we hear, but he will not see corruption. Though he go to Hades, he will live. Verse 31, he, that is David, foresaw and spoke about the resurrection of the Christ, that he was not abandoned to Hades, nor did his flesh see corruption. Verse 32, this Jesus, God raised up. Verse 33, therefore, he was exalted to the right hand of God. And verse 33, the end. And having received from the Father the promise of the Spirit, he has poured out this blessing that you yourselves would see and hear. It was all according to plan. It was all the Spirit at work. So now as we go into a world where people push back and don't want to listen, we say, well, if the Holy Spirit was working that way for the testimony of Christ, and now he stands with me, how bold I can be, as the apostle Peter himself became. Verse 36, now Peter, having recited all that the Holy Spirit has been doing to this moment, says in verse 36, let all the house of Israel therefore know for certain that God has made him both Lord and Christ, this Jesus, whom you crucified, which is not the way to win friends and influence people. You crucified him. But this was according to the plan and the foreknowledge of God, as God was working his plan by his Spirit. And now that same God, by his Holy Spirit, is with you, acknowledging that you who crucified him may ask his forgiveness. How do we know? Verse 37, when they heard that Jesus was Lord and Christ whom they crucified, verse 37, they were cut to the heart and said to Peter and the rest of the apostles, brothers, what shall we do? Verse 38, repent and be baptized, every one of you, in the name of Jesus Christ for the forgiveness of sins, and you will receive the gift of the Holy Spirit. The promise is to you and to your children and to them that are afar off, even as many as the Lord shall call. God is at work. He knows your shame. He knows your sin, but he comes to stand with you. And knowing that the Lord has already stood with Peter despite his sin, by the Holy Spirit. Peter says, I'll tell you what you don't want to hear. This Lord Christ, you crucified, and he will forgive you. Repent. Be baptized. Acknowledge before the world the one who washes away your sin in the means that he has prescribed. God is showing a world what you need to know. And it's not your strength. It's not my strength that enables me to speak. It's the Spirit working beyond us. You have to understand, Peter is saying that Spirit worked 900 years ago in Joel. He worked 1,000 years ago in David. He worked 50 days ago in Judas. And he's working now. I believe he's standing with me. So I'll say the things that need to be said and believe the Spirit can take over.
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0: You have to understand, Peter is saying that Spirit worked 900 years ago in Joel. He worked 1,000 years ago in David. He worked 50 days ago in Judas. And he's working now. I believe he's standing with me. So I'll say the things that need to be said and believe the Spirit can take over. I couldn't help but think of it this past week when one of the senior statesmen of this church came from a medical mission trip in the Dominican Republic. And he was telling Kathy and me about the experience. They were doing medical things, but he said, you know, just at my age, I can't work in the heat of the day all day. And so after people received treatment, they offered, could we tell you the good news of Jesus Christ? They didn't say, would you listen to the gospel and then we'll treat you? They said, no, now that you have been treated, can we tell you about the good news of Jesus Christ? And one particular man said he would listen. And so our senior statesman asked him to open his Bible and gave him actually a free Bible. Said, open it. And a little problem, it was a Bible with small print, and the man could not read the print. And so our senior statesman took off his readers and gave them to the other man. But then as the other man began to read his Bible in Spanish, our senior statesman, who did not speak Spanish, recognized he would have to find the place in his English Bible and then tell the person where to read in his Spanish Bible. Here's the problem. He's given away his readers. And so the nurse had her readers, and she gave her readers to the senior statesman. So now he's trying to read his Bible, but it's the wrong prescription. So he cannot, I mean, he says, I couldn't remember much of anything. So I just said, the wages of sin is death, but the gift of God is eternal life through Jesus Christ our Lord. And the man believed and received Jesus Christ. And he said, I couldn't do a thing. The Holy Spirit did what? Open hearts, open minds, took over. Were we in our own strength to confide, our striving would be losing. But the Holy Spirit took over and did again and again as he began to share, not just with one, but another and another, and ultimately a half dozen men receiving Christ as their Savior. From a man who spoke no Spanish, had to share what few verses he knew out of memory, and saw the working of the Spirit. It is that Spirit that is at work in this place. Do you recognize we sometimes just align to the Bible in the past? You know, those, be strong and courageous like Joshua. Don't be frightened. Do not be dismayed. The Lord your God is with you wherever you go. Isn't that great for Joshua? No, it is the New Testament promise. Do not be discouraged. Do not be frightened. The Lord will be with you wherever you go by His Holy Spirit working beyond your capacity for the great ministry of the gospel that He has put before you and for you. The Holy Spirit is taking His stand because He is building Christ's church, not in our strength, but in His power. Verse 39, Peter says, the promise is to you, to your children, to them that are far off, even as many as the Lord shall call. The Lord is building His church, and the people to whom Peter is speaking in this moment are people who crucified Jesus, rejected Him, brushed Him aside, and murdered Him. And Peter says, believe in the Lord Jesus Christ, and you will be forgiven and saved. It's an amazing thought of what God is willing to do. You know, one of the public figures that I very much admire is John McCain. His politics were not always my politics, but a true war hero and a man who would stand for what he believed is right even when his party was doing something he believed was wrong. I only met John McCain once in the airport in Denver. I was going through the main lobby, kind of working my way toward the security lines, and some of you know how that works. You just kind of funnel down, get narrower and narrower and narrower. And I was getting toward the security line, looked up, and suddenly there's John McCain going for the same security line I'm going for. But as we got almost to where the TSA officers were, another man rushed past us, brushed against the senator, almost knocked him down, didn't say a word of apology in order to get 3 seconds further down the line than he would have been if he just waited. So he was ahead of us just a little bit when the TSA security officers recognized John McCain was in the line. John McCain, who had just run for president, was in the line. They said, Senator, what are you doing in this line? Where's your security detachment? He said, I lost, remember? They rejected me. But by this time, the man who has brushed aside the senator, almost knocking him down, hears the conversation, and he turns around embarrassed and flustered, and he says, Senator, I'm so sorry. I didn't know it was you. And the senator said, it's all right. We're fine. So the man took out his cell phone. He said, can I have a picture with you? And the senator stood with the sinner and let his picture be taken. You may have turned your back on Jesus, brushed aside, rejected. But perhaps even this day, there is that Holy Spirit witness in your heart. And you're hearing that Spirit say, though you are ashamed of a past, though you think you are too distant from Him, though you think you don't fit in the church, it was always the role of the Holy Spirit to bring you in. He could have been working for centuries and generations to bring you to this place at this moment to hear. This Jesus, whom by your betrayals and your neglect was crucified, this same Jesus gave Himself for you. Repent of your past, your sin, your selfishness, and know the forgiveness of your sin that is in Jesus Christ, and you will be saved. This is the promise of God. This is the witness of His Spirit speaking to you right now. Repent. Acknowledge your need of Him. The Spirit calls you. That's His voice in your head and heart right now. That you, acknowledging your need of the Savior, would be saved from your sin and for your Savior forever.
2: 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I'm glad you decided to tune in and listen, and I would consider it a privilege to pray over you today. Let's pray together. Heavenly Father, what a privilege we have to come to you in prayer. Your word says that we can come to you about anything, not just the big things and not just the things that we think we have figured out. Instead, you love us so much that you say, do not be anxious for anything, but in everything, by prayer and petition with thanksgiving for your certain care, we can offer our requests to you. And then because we know that the God who controls all the outcomes of things on earth and for eternity cares this much for us, the peace of God, which surpasses all understanding, will guard our hearts and minds for whatever we face with Jesus. We do not expect our prayers to end all our trials before Jesus comes, but we know that you will use our prayers, Father, to make all things work together for good until Jesus returns. Thank you for this promise and assurance. Give us the peace and the strength we need. Through these promises and assurances we pray, in Jesus' name, amen.
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0: SRN News, I'm Rich Thomason in Washington. Senate committee could take a vote today on whether to hold Dr. Anthony Fauci in contempt of Congress, referring him to the Department of Justice for potential prosecution over his refusal to answer questions at a hearing on his handling of the COVID pandemic. Wisconsin is next up, the latest state where the battle over the direction of the Democratic Party will play out. The state's gubernatorial primary is Tuesday, pitting a far-left Democratic socialist against a challenger endorsed by Governor Tony Evers. The U.S. and Iran agree. Both parties say a deal is near on a crucial Middle East waterway, reopening the Strait of Hormuz. Israel's military says that two of its soldiers have died in combat in southern Lebanon, first Israeli death since the implementation of a truce between Israel and Hezbollah in June. The Dow futures up 133 points. This is SRND.
1: Good Thursday morning. I'm Tom Moeller. This is The Morning Word on 94.7 FM The Word. A sunny high today in the mid-90s. The moral foundation and now the very political bedrock of our nation is being challenged. But we'll see in 1 Samuel chapter 3 today. Our nation is very much like the nation in which Samuel grew up. The word of God was rare. Rebellion and unbelief were common. In the midst of it all, Samuel received and heeded God's call and experienced a fruitful ministry. If you're willing, the same can be said of you in our time and in our nation. Are you ready to say, as Samuel said, "Speak, Lord, for your servant hears"? Ed Taylor teaches about the call of Samuel on Abounding Grace next here on The Morning Word.
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3: It's getting a little heavier here. Good Thursday morning. We're in great shape, not dealing with any crashes. Early morning problem out of Castle Rock, that is gone, and we're looking good there along I-25. Southbound 25, a little heavier on the ramp to 270. There's some ongoing construction. C-470, dealing with road work. This is westbound C-470 from Kipling to Ken Carroll, blocking up the right lane. With traffic, I'm Susan Phelan.
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6: 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Here's Pastor Ed.
7: I believe that God does want to speak and guide you. I believe that God is leading and guiding today. And I believe He will speak and guide when His people are humbly seeking Him. We're listening. Where our ears are in tune. I think of the word of Jesus all the way back in Revelation, over and over, seven times. He who has an ear, let him hear what the Spirit says to the church. He who has an ear. And I don't believe he's referring to the physical ear here, for sure. He's referring to the spiritual ear.

0: for me.
1: If you take a good hard look at the state of our nation, you could easily be left discouraged. But as we'll see today, it's not unlike the nation Samuel grew up in. The word of God was rare in those days due to the rebellion and unbelief of the people. In the midst of it all, Samuel received God's call for his life and experienced a fruitful ministry. The same can be said of us, if we're willing. Today, on Abounding Grace, we bring you the call of Samuel, found in 1 Samuel chapter 3. Here's Pastor Ed Taylor.
2: Take your Bibles, would you please open them to 1 Samuel chapter 3. 1 Samuel chapter 3. And we are just beginning the book of Samuel. We're in our fifth Bible study in the book of Samuel. And let's see what God has for us. Those that have been studying with us, you know that the time of Samuel is one of great spiritual decline, moral depravity. We learned that and saw a picture of that with Eli and Hophni and Phinehas, his sons, where the Bible said that they were spiritual leaders, but they didn't know the Lord. They were put in a place of spiritual leadership by birth, by blood, but they had no relationship with God, and they did great damage. It's a very sad time. How is it even possible? How is it possible to do things for the Lord, for God? Say things for God, even respond in a moral way for God, and yet not know Him. Well, the reality is true. It's not just true in Eli and Hophni and Phinehas' life, but Jesus speaks of a group of people, Himself, that will stand before Him in the ultimate time of judgment. And they're going to talk about the great things that they've done for Him and in His name. They're going to have a pedigree, if you will, of things that they were participating in. They'll have in their mind somehow that they're going to be arguing or trying to argue a case with the King of Kings and the Lord of Lords. They're so convinced that they're going to attempt to convince Jesus of their great exploits and their relationship with Him, of someone they don't know. And the response will be, "Depart from me, you workers of iniquity. I've never knew you. I never knew you. Never had a connection with you." How is that even possible? I'm not sure. I don't know of that which the Bible teaches. I believe and I see in my own life a true relationship with Jesus. I don't know. I've talked to people that have been in various stages of deceit and self-deception, but myself, I haven't experienced it personally. But I can tell you this. I asked you to open it for Samuel. Before we even get there, would you turn over to Ezekiel? Just so you know, you think, well, what if I have, you know, a spiritual leader in my life that doesn't know the Lord? What if I go to a church where the leadership doesn't know the Lord? You know, what if I am somehow connected? I just want you to see from Ezekiel, through the prophet Ezekiel, God's heart, that God has got your back, that He is fully prepared and aware of the situation, and He's prepared to protect you and me, to guard us, should that ever happen. And may it never happen, but should that ever happen, notice with me in, let's go to verse 1 of chapter 34 in Ezekiel. It says, "The word of the Lord came to me, saying, Son of man, prophesy against the shepherds of Israel. Prophesy and say to them, Thus says the Lord God to the shepherds, Woe to the shepherds of Israel who feed themselves. Should not the shepherds feed the flocks? You eat the fat, clothe yourselves with the wool. You slaughter the fatlings, but you do not feed the flock. The weak you've not strengthened. You haven't healed those that were sick. You haven't bound up the broken. You haven't brought back what was driven away, nor sought what was lost. But with force and cruelty you've ruled them. So, verse 5, they were scattered because there was no shepherd, and they became food for all the beasts of the field when they were scattered. My sheep wandered through all the mountains and on every high hill, yes? My flock was scattered over the whole face of the earth, and no one was seeking or searching for them. Therefore, you shepherds, hear the word of the Lord. As I live, says the Lord God, surely because my flock became a prey, and my flock became food for every beast of the field, because there was no shepherd, nor did my shepherd search for my flock, but the shepherds fed themselves and did not feed my flock. Therefore, O shepherds, hear the word of the Lord. Verse 10. Thus says the Lord God, behold, I am against the shepherds, and I will require my flock at their hand. I will cause them to cease feeding the flock, and the shepherds shall feed themselves no more. For I will deliver my flock from their mouths, that they may no longer be food for them. So woe to you shepherds. Jesus would say that later in Matthew chapter 24. You're not taking care of the flock. You're taking advantage of them. You're taking what belongs to them. You're misrepresenting me. Honor, they're scattered. They're wandering around. They have no hope, no help. Listen, shepherds, he says, I'm against you. And verse 11, for thus says the Lord God, indeed, I myself will search for my sheep and seek them out as a shepherd seeks out his flock on the day he is among his scattered sheep. So I will seek out my sheep and deliver them from all the places where they're scattered on a cloudy and a dark day. And I will bring them out of the peoples. I will gather them from the countries. What a prophecy. I will bring them to their own land. I will feed them on the mountains of Israel, in the valleys, and all the inhabited places of the country. I will feed them in good pasture, and I will, their fold shall be on the high mountains of Israel. They shall lie down in a good fold and feed in rich pasture on the mountains of Israel. I will feed my flock, and I will make them lie down, says the Lord God. I will seek that which was lost and bring back that was driven away, bind up the broken and strengthen what was sick, and I will destroy the fat and the strong and feed them in judgment. He talks about the protection God does of his sheep and of his flock, even when and especially when they've been mistreated by the shepherds. In another place in the scriptures, God will say, I believe it's through the prophet Jeremiah, he will say, I myself will provide a shepherd. And in other places in the scriptures, we find that God is actually looking for a man. And I believe in extension for a woman, a person that's wholly devoted, completely committed, someone that he can use, someone that he can pour himself into, someone that can be a tool on the earth. Because God, his methodology is very, very much the same as it has been from the Garden of Eden. God uses people, he's chosen to do this, use people to reach people. The tool is the word of God, and the empowerment is the presence of the Holy Spirit. And so in 2 Chronicles, you'll hear God say this, and by way of application, I think not only the application of Ezekiel, but also what he tells us in the Chronicles, the eyes of the Lord are running to and fro throughout the whole earth to show himself strong on behalf of those whose heart is loyal to him. And in this case, this was also a statement of judgment upon a king who was not loyal, was not serving. So you've got Hophni and Phinehas and Eli, and they're in a place of position. They're in a place of spiritual leadership, and you just shake your head. I mean, Eli doesn't get it, although I think a little bit he sort of does get it as you know, the heart of Hannah is a rebuke to him when he misrepresented her or misunderstood her and treated her wrong. And yet when Hophni and Phinehas has got all this sin going on, and they're stealing from people, and they're having sex with women right in the gates of the temple, they're in the, I mean, they're just so far. Things that you would think wouldn't, you know, among spiritual leaders, it's a scandal. It's just scandalous what they're involved in. And you look at it so far, if you've read ahead in 1 Samuel, you're like, well, God, what are you going to do? What are you going to do? Well, remember, God is giving us contrast in the beginning of 1 Samuel. He really does. Lest you forget the judges, and many of you may or may not have been with us when we studied through the judges, but lest you forget how bad it was during the time of judges, we have Eli, Hophni, and Phinehas as the backdrop of this baby, this miracle kid, who we know is Samuel. This miracle kid. God is searching for a man, and he's found one, and he has found Samuel through, well, you know, through Hannah's difficulty, through the pain and the sorrow, the barrenness, the shame, her embarrassment, her disgrace. God allowed Hannah to be barren for a reason, for a season. Because you wouldn't be able to tell, unless God revealed it to us, that he was looking for a man. We focus in on Hannah as we do sometimes on our own situation, and we're just like, I don't get it. I don't see the puzzle. I know some of you love to do puzzles, and some of you are very adventurous, and you get the puzzles where the pieces are so small you can't even see them, but that's, you get the magnifying glass and you just want to put, and if I was just to give you, for you puzzle lovers, if I was just to give you one piece of the puzzle, you would have a hard time trying to figure out what it was. You most likely couldn't figure it out. I give you just a puzzle. It's a piece of puzzle that has blue on it. And immediately your first thought is sky. It's part of the sky. That's what it is. It's the sky. But it's actually not the sky. It's something else. And then I tell you, well, it's part of a car. Okay, a car, this kind of car. And you're trying to figure it out. You don't know it, but by piece and by piece and by piece. I mean, you know how you do puzzles. You need the box. The box really helps. If you want to mess them with someone and their puzzle, here's two things, just between you and me. Don't tell anybody I told you this. One, just go ahead and be adventurous. Take the box. Just the lid. And say, I've got the box. If you want it, pay me a ransom. Another thing to do when people are doing puzzles, let them have the box. Take a couple pieces. I know the Bible says to be innocent and evil. I'm sorry. But with the pieces of the puzzle, it's very, very hard. That's life. Our life, day by day, are pieces of the puzzle. Our circumstances, other pieces of the puzzle, some more prominent than others. And if we were just to focus on, that's all we got with was Hannah's story. And Hannah's true story just brought us up to, well, let's just say the birth of Samuel. That's all we got. We would leave pretty happy. All right, Hannah, you got it. All right. All right, I know you're misunderstood, and I know it's tough with spiritual leadership, but you know, Hannah, you can just go off into the sunset. You got your kid, but that wasn't what God was doing. God certainly was ready to bless Hannah and give her a child, but that child, even remember, we learned with Hannah, all the length of time was to pull from her this heart of dedication. Not just to say with the lips, I give you my son, but to really mean it. I'm dropping my son off at the temple. I am devoting his life to the work of God. Despite what I see, I see Heli. He mishandled me. I know the reputation of Hophni and Phinehas, but my heart, Hannah could say, is so in tune. I have felt the pain of life so deeply and the anguish that God, he has led me to the place where if you ever give me a son, God, you're not giving him to me. He's yours. And we see now from a larger picture that God was looking for a man. And he found him in a baby. You know, by the time that young Mary was with child, the spiritual leaders in the nation of Israel were looking for a man. They still are today. Many are still waiting for Messiah. And what offended them is that the man came as a baby. Just couldn't be. Prophesied that it would be, but just couldn't be. It was just too much. And thus led in the Gospels, you know, Samuel, and the story of Samuel is much greater even than God finding a man. It's a story like every page of Scripture pointing to the coming man, Jesus Christ. Imagine what your life and mine and whatever we're going through, good or bad, truly has an eternal impact, that I know right now you just got the peace. And it's so frustrating. You just don't know where the peace fits. You just don't see the big picture. You may not see it this side of eternity, but we might read about it one day. I go, oh man, look what God has done. And here's this Samuel back in 1 Samuel as we see him grow up and we see the faithfulness of God. Look at with me, please, at verse 1 of chapter 3. Because you just don't know how God's going to use that situation in your life. You just don't know. It's frustrating and it's difficult waiting, but just wait on the Lord. Your strength will be renewed. Then the boy Samuel, verse 1, ministered to the Lord before Eli. And the word of the Lord was rare in those days. There was no widespread revelation. We met Samuel through these many contrasts in the first few chapters. He's in contrast to the polygamy or the bigamy of his father, to the sorrow and barrenness of his mother, to the deadness of the priest, through the unbelief and the disgrace of the sons. We're now introduced to Samuel with another contrast, and that is this. We have this young boy, Samuel, in contrast to the silence of God. There hasn't been anyone in tune with the voice of God. It's been silent, so he hasn't spoken. Nobody's listening. He hasn't spoken. As Samuel faithfully served, the word of the Lord was rare. So far, the only word of God that we've read so far was a word of judgment. A word of judgment brought by the man to Eli. This hardness of heart combined with spiritual corruption, the rank compromise in Eli's life and in the spiritual leadership broke relationship with God. And I believe that God does want to speak and guide you. I believe that God is leading and guiding today. And I believe He will speak and guide when His people are humbly seeking Him. We're listening. Where our ears are in tune. I think of the word of Jesus all the way back in Revelation, over and over, seven times. He who has an ear, let him hear what the Spirit says to the church. He who has an ear. And I don't believe He's referring to the physical ear here, for sure. He's referring to the spiritual ear. Jot this down in Isaiah chapter 55. In verse 6 it says, "Seek the Lord, and while He may be found, call upon Him while He is near. Let the wicked forsake his way, and the unrighteous man his thoughts. Let him return to the Lord, and He will have mercy on him, and to our God He will abundantly pardon." Man, forsake his way, the wicked. Turn on it. Call upon Him while He's near. There is no question that God speaks today. No question. There's no question that God has a word today. The real question is this. Are you tuning in? That's the real question. Does God still speak today? Of course He does. The real question is, are you tuned in? Are we ready and in a position to receive and understand this? We're just like in this room right now. In this room, there is a relative sense of quietness as a Bible study takes place. And if we just pause for a few seconds, it sounds pretty quiet to me. It sound quiet to you? And yet, in the quietness, there are so many voices in this room right now, in this room, so many voices. There are people talking in this room right now. There are people yelling in this room right now. Do you know that right now, while we're talking, while we're in this room, while we're paying attention to one another, and we're attentive to the Word of God, that there are all sorts of competing musical instruments being played right now, right here, right next to you. Right in the empty chair next to you, up and through the room, down into the children's ministry, there is reggae music being played right now. There is very ungodly, anti-Christ music being played right now. There's visual images in this room right now. Right now. Visual images that were you to see them, they would greatly offend you. They would discourage you. They would be tempting to you. And you go, what in the world are you talking about? Well, I'm talking about radio waves right now through this room, filled with radio waves. I'm talking about television, both over the air. You know, if you just pull up an antenna, there are images right now flowing through this room of all sorts of things. I'm talking about satellite television. You know, the kind that's bouncing off satellites right now and bouncing back and forth. They're all in this room right now. The things you pay for, the things you don't pay for, they're all coming right now. Here among us. The fact that we don't hear them and the fact that we don't see them has everything to do with our decision not to tune them in. Because if we wanted to tune them in, it wouldn't take much, would it? Bring a radio in here, turn it on, flip through the dial, you'd hear it right away. Bring a satellite dish, put it up onto the building. We don't have one here, but if we did, put it up on the building, tune it in, put a little receiver here, right here up on the screen, boom, we could put it on. You see, the voice of the Lord is very similar. It goes out to and fro throughout the whole earth. The direction of the Lord, the guidance of the Lord. The question is, are you tuned in to receive it? Are you ready to receive? Because when we're ready to receive radio, we tune it in. Very precise. You know, in the days, you used to have the radio with the numbers across, and you would have to really fine tune, you know. Now it's just all digital, so you just put in the number, and it's right then and there, nice crystal clear. You know, you got radio with your, you got all kinds of mediums now to get those things, not just in the, you know, the airwaves, but also on the internet. You can tune in, and you do tune in. You know, when you go onto YouTube, many of you, you're looking for something. When you find it, you click it. When you click it, you watch it. It was there all along, but you needed to find you. You know, there's not just a sense of receiving it. Now with what the internet technology and with the World Wide Web, you and I, we go looking for things. We are wanting to tune into something that we heard or click something that we watched, that somebody told us, hey, they posted, click, I want this. That they're tapping, the people that are putting these videos on, they're tapping into something that's in all of us, the desire for knowledge and understanding. Now the question is, are we just as desirous in the spiritual realm? And are we just as discriminating in the spiritual realm to listen to the right thing, to exclude the wrong thing?
0: Well, thanks for studying the Word with us here at Abounding Grace with Pastor Ed Tanner. 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So would you speak for a moment about how a simple email or phone call can go a long way to encourage the team here at Abounding Grace, and it lets us know what the Lord is up to?
3: Yeah, I wanted you to know, I'm glad that you asked this question there. I want the audience to know that I read every email that comes in. I receive every voicemail. It gets forwarded to me. I tend to answer most of them, although sometimes I can't. But I do read them. I do pray over them. I do appreciate them. I do take the constructive feedback to be, I want to be a better pastor, better man, but it would be really good. Because I know every time I get one, I know another 100 people are ministered to. So email us. You can email me directly. Just go to my website, edtaylor.org. edtaylor.org. 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Email me. Tell me what's going on. Tell me how the Lord's using His Word, especially this particular broadcast. I'd love to read it. And I do read them. They come to me. And I do read them. Thank you very much for that. They encourage me.
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4: On 76th and from 104th in about 10 minutes, heading to I-25. Southbound I-25 getting heavier out of North Glen and Thornton, starting to see some crowding through the downtown area. Building on 270 through Commerce City, 225, no trouble there. C-470 Highlands Ranch Drive, about 15 minutes. With traffic, I'm Susan Field.
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0: If you were to receive a prophetic message from God about the future, that would feel like a mountaintop experience. But Daniel in the Old Testament, when he received a prophetic message, well, he had a very different experience. And today on Truth For Life, Alistair Begg examines Daniel's response to his vision and an angelic encounter.
1: Daniel chapter 10. In the third year of Cyrus, king of Persia, a word was revealed to Daniel, who was named Belteshazzar. And the word was true, and it was a great conflict. And he understood the word and had understanding of the vision. In those days, I, Daniel, was mourning for 3 weeks. I ate no delicacies, no meat or wine entered my mouth, nor did I anoint myself at all for the full 3 weeks. On the 24th day of the first month, as I was standing on the bank of the great river, that is the Tigris, I lifted up my eyes and looked, and behold, a man clothed in linen with a belt of fine gold from Uphaz, or Ophir, various translation, around his waist. His body was like beryl, his face like the appearance of lightning, his eyes like flaming torches, his arms and legs like the gleam of burnished bronze, and the sound of his words like the sound of a multitude. And I, Daniel, alone saw the vision, for the men who were with me did not see the vision, but a great trembling fell upon them, and they fled to hide themselves. So I was left alone and saw this great vision, and no strength was left in me. My radiant appearance was fearfully changed, and I retained no strength. Then I heard the sound of his words, and as I heard the sound of his words, I fell on my face in deep sleep, a kind of trance, obviously, with my face to the ground. And behold, a hand touched me and set me trembling on my hands and knees. And he said to me, O Daniel, man greatly loved, understand the words that I speak to you and stand upright, for now I have been sent to you. And when he had spoken this word to me, I stood up trembling. Then he said to me, fear not, Daniel, for from the first day that you set your heart to understand and humbled yourself before your God, your words have been heard, and I have come because of your words. The prince of the kingdom of Persia withstood me 21 days, but Michael, one of the chief princes, came to help me. For I was left there with the kings of Persia, and came to make you understand what is to happen to your people in the latter days, for the vision is for days yet to come.

0: come. When he had spoken to me according to these words, I turned my face toward the ground and was mute. And behold, one in the likeness of the children of man touched my lips. Then I opened my mouth and spoke. I said to him who stood before me, O my Lord, by reason of the vision, pains have come upon me, and I retain no strength. How can my Lord's servant talk with my Lord? For now no strength remains in me, and no breath is left in me. Again, one having the appearance of a man touched me and strengthened me. And he said, O man, greatly loved, fear not, peace be with you, be strong and of good courage. And as he spoke to me, I was strengthened and said, Let my Lord speak, for you have strengthened me. Then he said, Do you know why I have come to you? But now I will return to fight against the prince of Persia. And when I go out, behold, the prince of Greece will come. But I will tell you what is inscribed in the book of truth. There is none who contends by my side against these, except Michael, your prince. And as for me, in the first year of Darius the Mede, I stood up to confirm and strengthen him. This is the word of the Lord. Thanks be to God. Good. A brief prayer. Father, as we delve into this material, we pray that the Spirit of God will be our teacher. Save us from going down rabbit trails that lead nowhere. Help us not to miss the big idea. And help us then in turn to live in light of its truth. As we seek to return to the challenges and privileges and opportunities of the week that lies ahead. And we pray in Christ's name. Amen. Well, I've been helped by a brief note in the ESV Study Bible because it helps us get the big idea that is contained throughout the chapter and indeed in this final section. They put it as follows, that the closing section, 10, 11, and 12, reminds us that the conflicts on earth reflect conflicts in the heavens, and that these conflicts will continue until the end when God will ultimately triumph. Now, I'll just give that to you again, although you can find it with a study Bible. The conflicts on earth, of which there are many, reflect the conflicts in the heavens, and these conflicts will continue until the end of time when God will eventually and ultimately triumph. In light of that, I want to draw your attention to the chapter and gather our thinking under three straightforward headings. First of all, in verses 4 to 9, we have the record of what we might refer to as a devastating or a terrifying, if you like, vision, a devastating vision. Daniel, we're told, in verse 3, has completed 3 weeks of mourning and fasting and depriving himself of the anointing, which was both which had a practical benefit in the dry and dusty desert regions of Judah, as well as, and perhaps more importantly, having in it an expression of joy and gladness. You remember in the prophets it says that he took my mourning and he gave me for my mourning the ashes of mourning, the oil of joy and gladness and so on. And so Daniel has taken it upon himself voluntarily and purposefully to identify with the news that he has received from the people of God who had now gone back to Jerusalem. News that was immediately turning sour because although they had had the anticipated joy of going back to Jerusalem after all this time, they had not been there very long before they encountered opposition. And that opposition led eventually to the ending of the project, at least for quite a while. And so, given the struggles that were being faced by his fellow Israelites who had gone back there, it was only right for him to seek in his absence from them to identify with their circumstances. And the people of God had found themselves now in an even more bizarre predicament. They had said in their exile, recorded in the song of Psalm 137, you know, we hanged our harps on the willow trees because we concluded, how could you possibly sing the Lord's song in a foreign land? And now they have gone back to what is their own land, only to discover that they're finding it precious difficult to sing that same song back in their own territory. And therefore, it would surely be inappropriate for Daniel to be absent from that and simply to be seeking to relax and to take it easy, to move, if you like, as we said this morning, into his kind of retirement phase and say, you know, I've done my part, I've fulfilled my obligations, I don't see why I should be destabilized by these circumstances. After all, I have fulfilled the calling of God and it's all taking place quite a long way away from me here. And so it is that he's done what he's done. I ate, he says, no delicacies, no meat or wine entered my mouth, nor did I anoint myself at all for the full 3 weeks. Incidentally, and in passing, apparently his vegetable and water diet, which was a mark of his beginnings in chapter 1, and to which he restricted himself in the beginning, that clearly had not been his habitual diet. If it had been his habitual diet, there would be no reason for him to say that I didn't have any wine and I only had vegetables. The fact that he's able to say this now after 70 years lets us know that this particular approach to life had something to do with the matters of great spiritual urgency, if you like, issues of crisis. And it is at the end of these 3 weeks, we come to verse 4, that he remembers vividly when and where this vision came to him. It was on the 24th day of the first month. That's when, and he was standing on the bank of the great river. Normally that would have been the Euphrates, but here it is the Tigris. And in a way that when things happen that we will never be the same again as a result of them, we tend, all of us, to remember often the exact day, the exact time, and so on. I had a similar occurrence happen to me just a couple of weeks ago when I checked into a hotel, and when they gave me my room number and I walked away, I said to myself, there is only one other time in my life when I have had this room number, only once. And you know why I know? I'm not going to tell you, but it was absolutely vivid for me because I know exactly when it was, I know exactly where it was, and I've never forgotten what room it was. And here it is, you've already guessed, it was my honeymoon. And because you're a bright group. So here it is that Daniel says, this is what happened to me. And in verse 5, I just looked up and behold, a man clothed in linen. I just looked up and there was a certain man that was there. That this was no routine encounter is clear then from the very vivid and comprehensive description that he gives of this figure. Here he is, we are told, clothed in linen, which, as you will know, was the dress of priests. He's wearing a belt or a sash of fine gold that would be an indication of significance and majesty. And his body was like, in the NIV, chrysolite, or here in the ESV, beryl, which I understand to be a kind of flashing gemstone. So this is no ordinary encounter with any ordinary kind of being. This is something quite dramatic. The linen we get and the sash we get, but now when it goes to his body being like beryl and his face like the appearance of lightning, that is dramatic. His eyes like flaming torches, that is equally dramatic. And his arms and his legs like the gleam of burnished bronze. And his words sounded out like the murmuring that you hear from a crowd or the echo of the roar of a crowd. Now it's important that we get this so that we realize that this is a very, very, very incredible encounter. The individual doesn't show up wearing jeans and a t-shirt. It made me think when I wrote that line in my notes, it made me think of the country western singer's line, remember, blame it all on my roots, I showed up in boots and ruined your black tie affair. Well, there is no sense in which that is happening here. This person is clothed in this particular way, he's identified in this particular way, and it's almost as if you read verses 5 and 6, it's almost as if Daniel is seeking to grab everything he can by way of descriptive language. He almost exhausts descriptive language in order to make it clear to his readers that the encounter with this certain man was marked by all of this drama and by all of this significance. In verse 7, he tells us that it was he alone who saw the vision, but the companions who were with him, who did not see the vision, nevertheless were swallowed up by a great sense of trembling which fell upon them, and they then fled to hide themselves. This further reinforces the nature of this encounter and with this certain individual. It probably will have made you think about the record of Saul of Tarsus on the road to Damascus, you remember, where he was the only one who encountered the risen Christ in this way. The others were amazed by it and struck by it, but did not share in the vision. And so it is that Daniel has given this to us here in order that we might understand that when he responds to this, he is responding to something quite incredible. Verse 8, I was left alone, and I saw this great vision, and as a result, no strength was left in me. His companions had fled in terror, but he tells us that he thought the whole encounter was really cool. You notice that? And they all fled, and I said, this is really cool. No, he doesn't say that at all. Not for a New York minute does he say that. I was left alone and saw this great vision, and no strength was left in me, and my radiant appearance was fearfully changed, and I retained no strength. And when I heard the sound of his words, as I heard the sound of his words, I fell on my face in deep sleep with my face to the ground. Nothing casual about this encounter at all. There is nowhere we can go in the Bible and find someone having an encounter with El Shaddai, El Elyon Adonai, who responds in a way that is marginal, that is flippant, that is carefree. Pretty soon, we will begin to sing Christmas carols, and each of us has our favorite. And perhaps yours is, while shepherds watch their flocks by night, all seated on the ground, an angel of the Lord came down, and glory shone around. And what's the next line? Fear not, said he, for mighty dread had seized their troubled mind. Glad tidings of great joy I bring to thee and all mankind. So this dramatic encounter with this angelic visitor, as we see throughout Scripture, brings about this similar response. Now, the real question and the taxing question in this chapter has to do with who this figure actually is. Who is this person? Some of you will have already decided. Others of you have not made up your minds. A bit like in the political realm, but we'll leave that for a while. Who is this person? It's not difficult to take, for example, the book of Revelation, and you may just like to turn to it to see how it isn't difficult at all. Revelation chapter 1, verse 12, then I turned to see the voice that was speaking to me, says John, and on turning I saw seven golden lampstands, and in the midst of the lampstands one like a son of man, clothed with a long robe and with a golden sash around his chest. Well, you say to yourself, well, it's obvious then, isn't it? It must be a Christophany. In other words, it must be an encounter with the pre-incarnate Christ. Because after all, if you read Revelation, and we've often said it's important to read your Bible backwards, although in this case I'm not so sure, then it's not difficult at all to say, well, that's exactly who this must be. After all, if you noted carefully as we read it, three times Daniel refers to this individual as my Lord, in verse 16, in verse 17, and in verse 19. And so, I want desperately to conclude for myself that this is actually a Christophany. It makes it much easier for me. But against that, you have to consider what we're told also about this figure. We're told not only that he was special in verses 4, 5, and 6, but also that he was sent in verse 11. And he said to me, O Daniel, man greatly loved, understand the words that I speak to you and stand upright, for now I have been sent to you. Well, that just makes me think, well, wait a minute, God does the sending, you know. That's one cause for pause. Then in verse 13, he is not only sent, but he is delayed. And he was delayed for 21 days. And then the only way that the delay is finally settled is that he gets help from this other angelic being, namely Michael. So you see the dilemma. I mean, how are we going to have God being helped by an angel? He doesn't need help. Ralph Davis puts it like this: there is something jarring about the supposition of omnipotence receiving help. So, it is for you to decide. Many of my friends go to the Christophany, some of my other friends go elsewhere, and as I say, it seems to me that it's fair to conclude that what we have here is, as elsewhere in the Bible, an unnamed angelic figure. Incidentally, some people say he's not unnamed, this is clearly Gabriel, whom we've met already, and so on. But rather, I take it that it is an unnamed angelic figure who conveys in himself something of the power and the glory of God in a manner that is quite frankly terrifying. So that it is not to diminish him in any way at all, but it is certainly to say it's possible for us, and irrespective of our conclusion regarding the identity of this figure, it doesn't alter the information that is conveyed or the implications of what is conveyed. So first of all, in 4 to 9, you have this devastating vision. Then in verse 10 and following, through to about verse 19, you have what I'm referring to as a clarifying message. At the end of verse 9, we have Daniel in something of a trance. I fell on my face in deep sleep with my face to the ground. He was just wiped out. You get the sense of a kind of psychological, emotional, cataclysmic impact as a result of this encounter. And it just lays him flat out. Verse 10 tells us that a hand touched him. And as a result of that, it set him trembling on his hands and his knees. So if he is floored by the vision and he's face down in the dirt, the touch of the hand gets him up as far as his hands and knees. But as he finds himself in that posture, he trembles in that context. The voice then assures him that he is greatly loved. And here again, Daniel is reminded of the fact that God has made him the object of his affection. So number one, I'm here to tell you that you are greatly loved. I am here also to tell you that your words were heard. What were his words? Well, his prayers. Fear not, Daniel, for from the first day, on the way through the verse, your words have been heard, and I have come because of your words. So if Daniel's going to say to himself, what in the world is this character doing here, confronting me in this way and reducing me to a poor figure of a man? Here is the answer. I'm here. I've been dispatched. The prayers of Daniel have released angelic forces from heaven. That's what the Bible is saying. It's amazing. It is, to the skeptic, entirely unbelievable. It is only by faith that we would bow beneath its instruction. Your words have been heard. Because you see, James tells us that the prayer of a righteous man is powerful and effective.
1: 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That is Alistair Begg with a message titled, The Spiritual Forces of Evil. And we'll hear the conclusion of this message tomorrow. We hope you're growing in your faith as you study God's Word with us. 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It's called The Story of God and Us. It's one of the ways we say thank you for partnering with us. 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We're glad you've joined us today. Tomorrow we'll consider why the same grace that reconciles us to God antagonizes us to the evil one. The Bible teaching of Alistair Begg is furnished by Truth for Life, where the learning is for
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10: With SRN News, I'm Rich Thomason in Washington. There is talk of a pending agreement to reopen the Strait of Hormuz. Iran says a deal with its Gulf neighbor Oman is close at hand. President Trump, speaking in Nevada, said that he was ready to lower the boom on Iran, and that, he says, is what brought Tehran back to the bargaining table. Never quiet for very long, North Korea is making more noise again, firing some sort of a missile off its east coast, that according to the South Koreans. Crews taking advantage of cooler weather to start getting a handle on wildfires that have displaced tens of thousands of people around Spokane, Washington. However, forecasters say that hotter, drier, and windier weather is on the way in coming days. On Wall Street, the Dow futures are up 95 points, while the Nasdaq futures are off 214. The S&P futures, 4 points higher. More details at srnnews.com.
7: Good morning, I'm Tom Moeller. A sunny high today in the mid-90s. I think all of us who are married will agree that storms are inevitable in marriage. Gary Thomas describes how clinging to your faith and to your spouse can help you survive and thrive. 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
11: Hazy skies today. Air quality alerts in place. It's going to be hot, near triple digit temperatures. Now, the drive looks great so far. The highways are nice and quiet, definitely getting heavier. No major problems or surprises for you. Westbound 76 in from 104th, just under 15 minutes. 270, that's 10, 12 minutes. I-25 getting heavier as you travel through the downtown area. 225 drags passing Parker Road. With traffic, I'm Susan Thielen.
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14: Today on Focus on the Family with Jim Daly, we're exploring the topic of storms, which can change very quickly and unexpectedly, and a light rain can transform without warning into a howling gale. It's really damaging, even life-threatening. And your marriage is going to go through storms at some point. The question is, are you ready? I'm John Fuller, and thanks for joining us today.
13: John, the voice actor, I like this. Oh. You should go out for Odyssey and become a voice there.
14: I had one line, one sentence in
13: Doesn't
14: Odyssey.
13: Doesn't that bother you? They've only asked you in 40 years to do one line?
14: No, because that's
13: it bothers
14: okay.
13: me. I had one little part there once upon a time, but it's true. Marriage at times can be a struggle. Just like voice acting. Gene and I have our struggles too. You know, Gene's always saying, you need to let people know we're not perfect, and we're not. And, you know, we have things in our own marriage that we have to work on, and that's okay. That's kind of like what life is. But, you know, there are couples who say, we've never had an argument. And I say, God bless you. I don't know if that's healthy. I mean, somebody might be rolling over mm-hmm. all the time saying, okay, yes. But today, we want to hear from a great friend and guest who wants to prepare you for those inevitable storms in your marriage. And let me remind you, Focus on the Family is here for you. That is key. We want to help you in any way we can. And I want to reemphasize, we are a treasure trove of resources here at Focus. Almost 50 years doing this, we have accumulated great wisdom with our counselors, our resources, the books we select and approve. Man, it's so much digital information online. There is everything at your fingertips.
14: Mm-hmm. Yeah, we're a phone call away, 800, the letter A in the word family, or stop by our website. Gary Thomas is our guest today. He's a wonderful speaker and author. He serves on the pastoral teaching team at Cherry Hills Community Church in Highlands Ranch outside of Denver. And among the many books Gary has written, the one we're talking about today is Making Your Marriage a Fortress, Strengthening Your Marriage to Withstand Life's Storms. And here's Jim, how you began the conversation with Gary Thomas on today's episode of Focus on the Family with Jim Daly.
13: You have written some incredible books on marriage. I would say you're the foremost expert on marriage. I hope your wife, Lisa, is happy. That's the proof of the pudding.
15: You made me wince there when you
13: We're
15: said
13: gonna
15: that.
13: We're going to call her in a minute and make sure. No, it's so true, though, huh? Gene and I always talk about that. It's tough to be in that marriage space where you're the expert, and then you and your wife have an argument, and you're thinking in the back of your mind, wait a minute, this can't be happening to us. Does that happen to you?
15: Well, what's been a blessing, because people often ask Lisa, what's it like? And she says, what's made it easier for me, she goes, is he really does live out what he writes about, except for one book, And we talked about it. Everybody matters. She thinks I could do a better job eating a little more healthily than I do. But as far as marriage, she seems to give me at least a passing grade.
13: All right, so. Now you made the rest of us feel better when we eat that In-N-Out burger. Okay. All right, let's get into it. Explain the idea of storms in a marriage. I get it generally, but you know, I understand it. It's related to your experience of surviving that hurricane down in Houston.
15: Well, yeah, it happened in 2017, and I think a lot of people can relate to this. We'd been in Houston for 7 years at the time, and every time in the fall, you have the signs blinking on the freeway, hurricane season is here, get your prepared kits ready and all of that. And the first few years, we take it seriously. We're from Pacific Northwest. The thought of a hurricane is terrible. After 4 or 5 years, you're like, yeah, I've heard that before. And then 2017, they said this big thing, Hurricane Harvey is coming, and it hit, and it wasn't that big of a deal at first. But then it moved a little inland, camped over Houston, and dropped over 50 inches of rain in 3 days. It felt like Noah's flood. I mean, it was just like, it just didn't stop. The water keeps coming up and up and up. And that point, we see it coming into the yard, and I'm like, okay, I got to take this seriously. I go in the garage. This is so pathetic. All I had was cardboard and blue painter's tape.
13: Oh, great.
15: Which, to hold out flood water, you know, carry a gallon of water in a paper bag, and you're going to have just as much luck. And I realized, you know, just because the storm didn't come last year or the year before, the year before, the year before, people who are from that area of the country know eventually it is, and you need to be prepared. And I think the same thing is true for marriages, that, yeah, just because it has only happened to your neighbor or you haven't seen it this or that, just the way that life works, even for believers, and sometimes I think especially for believers, the storm is going to hit. And at that point, will your marriage be part of the problem or part of the solution? And that's why you want to prepare.
13: No, and that's a great analogy. And I know that feeling. Here in Colorado, we get the snow reports and an inch falls when they said 12 inches was going to fall. So I totally relate to that. But you say these storms will reveal one or two truths about a marriage and a couple. What are those?
15: All of these couples, the one thing that they had in common, and I was so inspired by their stories, was that they never imagined that they would have to face the depth of pain and struggle that they faced. They were all caught by surprise, but secondly, that God is faithful. And not theoretically. God says he's going to be faithful. In fact, I think there are two verses that have really come true as I've written this book and think about it and am speaking on it. Psalm 9:10 says, "Those who know your name trust in you, for you, Lord, have never forsaken those who seek you." There hasn't been a single person who seeks God that God has forsaken. And then Jesus' almost fierce promise, but comforting one, "In this world you will have trouble, but take heart, I have overcome the world." Every couple found that to be true. Mm. They did face trouble, but when they found sought refuge in God, they found refuge, a new relationship with God and a new relationship with each other.
13: Yeah, and we're going to cover in more detail. I think one of the great breakdowns in marriage can be those expectations, especially early in marriage, where typically husbands are caught off guard because they didn't know they were supposed to know so many things that she was hoping he would remember to do, or whatever it might be. Speak to that expectation problem, which the earlier a couple can figure that out, I think, the better their marriage is going to be. Yeah.
15: Well, it's not just the expectations we have of our spouse. I think it's the expectations we have of God and ourselves. I think of one couple, Daryl and Stacy, a wonderful, godly couple. Stacy came from a dysfunctional childhood, and so she really wanted a strong guy who would take care of her. Daryl was a weightlifter. He could bench press 400 pounds. Mm. His expectations were, I'm going to be there for my wife physically. I'm going to protect my wife. I'm going to be carrying in the groceries or whatnot. 3 years after they were married, they got the diagnosis of MS on the part of Daryl. So really what motivated Stacy to get married, I want a strong man who's going to make me feel secure, who will take care of me, would never come true. She had to completely die to those expectations. And Daryl thought his relationship with Stacy would be, you can count on me, I'm going to be there for you, I'm going to take care of you. And now he says, decades later, she takes care of me. And talking to him even more recently is amazing. Stacy said, when I married Daryl, I thought I would just bask in the glow of Bubba. Because he was, obviously, as a weightlifter, he was a big guy, but charismatic, loved the Lord, great with kids. I mean, a really, really good guy. And today, Stacy says, he's marked by humility like no other guy I know, because MS has humbled him. You know, he goes from the walker to the wheelchair to the scooter to the electric, you know. And she goes, every time he responds with more humility. So she thought he would impress people with his strength. God decided he's going to have, no, Daryl, you're going to impress people with your humility, which only would have come through the severe road that they walked together.
13: Well, and the other part of that is how Daryl embraced what God's journey for him is. I mean, that's the humbling part, that he didn't walk away from the Lord in that respect. He said, thank you, Lord, and let's move on.
15: Yeah.
13: I mean, that's amazing.
15: It wasn't easy. I love it. He said when he was first diagnosed, because he was an athlete, he thought of himself that way. He said, I had one two-word prayer. Heal me, heal me, heal me, heal me. And he just kept praying. And who wouldn't, you know, in your 20s facing this, until God finally said to him, Daryl, I am going to heal you, but not of MS. I'm going to use MS to heal other things in your life. And it ended up being the pride.
13: Wow.
15: And here's where I'm just blown away by the wisdom of some of these couples. This is hard-won wisdom. Daryl talked about getting into bed at night. So he gets his chair right up to there. He still has use of his arms somewhat, so he can lift his body onto the bed, but he can't get his legs over. And so Stacy has to lift up his legs and move him over onto the bed. And he said to me, Gary, I'm tempted sometimes to say, why bother? I'm just going to let Stacy do everything. I'm only doing a little bit. And he goes, but I was really challenged. He says, I think I could probably physically only do about 20% of what I used to do.
13: Wow.
15: But I've been convicted by God. I want to do 100% of that 20%. Mm. And so often when couples go through challenges, they just give up. Well, if we can't do everything we wanted to do, let's just go into early retirement. And I was able to use, this has been life-changing for me, with a man who went through prostate cancer and had his prostate removed. And that can have real issues in physical intimacy or whatnot. And it'd be so easy to say, well, we can't do everything we used to do, so let's just learn to go without. And I could share Daryl's hard-won wisdom. Okay, maybe you can only do 30% of what you used to be able to do, but do 100% of that 30%. Don't take away more than life takes away. And maybe it could be a financial calamity, not just health, where we can't afford to do the resorts, we can't afford to go to the Michelin three-star restaurants. But don't say then you're never going to go out. Do 100% of what you're able to do. And that's the humility that was carved out of decades of seeing their expectations crushed. But the surprise they found, not surprise, but God was there in their greatest fears.
14: Well, that's Gary Thomas on today's episode of Focus on the Family with Jim Daly. And what great content he's captured. So much of it is in the book, Making Your Marriage a Fortress. And we're talking about storms and staying strong. Get a copy of this book for your own use or to pass on to somebody you know who is really struggling. We have the book at focusonthefamily.com/broadcast or call 800, the letter A and the word family.
13: Gary, one of the things I like in the way you structured the book is you're pulling on a lot of stories from various couples that people can see their own lives in. And I love that. The next one was Barron and Christy, and he was in the Navy, chaplain in the Navy. He was deployed for 3 to 6 months at a time. The classic relationship distance issues. Describe what they were dealing with and how they sorted that out.
15: Well, he still is. And Barron is a soldier through and through. He was a Marine before he became a chaplain. He often serves with the special ops guys, which are, you'd look at them, you don't know they're in the military, but you know you don't want to go down an alley with them. I mean, these are
13: on your side, I'm okay.
15: Yes, they're on the side. You have no truer friend. And so it's just some valuable lessons. And so this is maybe if you have a long deployment in the military, or maybe you're traveling for business or whatnot, some of the lessons that I thought were very helpful is that they talked about leaving. They didn't talk about reentry. And they just learned, and this is what I love, all the stories of these couples, and this is what I love about marriage by God's design. We have time and commitment to get it right. None of these couples say, oh, we're just unusually wise, unusually connected, unusually mature. they share, yeah, we messed up here, and here's how we messed up. And Christina knew that Baron likes a clean house and a clean car when he comes home, and so she cleaned the car, but she forgot the steering wheel, and the steering wheel was sticky. She's like, well, I did everything but the steering wheel. And Baron says, well, in the Marine Corps, sticky is sticky, and sticky isn't clean. And but this is where you have to talk about it as a couple, because I traveled a lot when the kids were younger without Lisa, because she had to be home with the kids. And rather than having the house clean, I just wanted peace and quiet. I'd been in front of groups. I'd been talking to people all day. I just wanted to chill out and have a relational time. But Lisa thinks her love language is cleaning, acts of cleaning. Add that one to Gary Chapman's. And so when I'd come home, and you know, it's always a rush to get the kids to bed in there. So she's furiously vacuuming and wiping. And I'm like, honey, I don't see the crumbs. I'm not inspecting the floor. I just really want to relax and say hi to you and say hi to the kids. And so what Baron wanted isn't what I wanted. And it might not be what someone else's wife wants. But what I learned from their experiences, talk about it and then talk about it some more. So often we have these expectations of our spouses, but we don't tell them, but we still hold them accountable to it. And they learn to make it work. Look, what does it mean for you? You've been home with the kids. I'm coming home. How do you want the reentry to go for you? And then the wife that, or the husband, whoever's staying home, the other spouse is coming. Okay, what do you want for your reentry? And you might have to juggle it and compromise. He found out as a young soldier, particularly coming home after a long while, it was much better for he and his wife for them to spend a night or a few nights alone before they got together with the kids. She also said, you know, the kids are all over him and they soak up all his emotional energy. And so by the time we get them in bed, I got a very tired husband. And so they really focused on coming back together. Another major lesson that I found really helpful, Baron talked about one deployment where he was available, because a lot of times when he's in the field, he's not. But he was meeting with other chaplains. It was a training thing. And so three or four nights, brothers in arms, they're having a great time. They're laughing. And then Christina started to say, hey, Baron, we haven't connected for 3 or 4 days. And he said, Gary, I realized I would never go out 3 evenings in a row if I was home and not be connecting with Christina. So just because I'm on the road, I'm still married, and I have to act like a married man on the road. And so they were intentional about, you know what, just because you're on the road, or just because you're the one at home, you still need to make time for your spouse. They've learned, being in the military, that if you aren't intentionally connecting while you're on the road, you learn how to live separate lives. And if you learn how to live separate lives, you become comfortable with separate lives. And that is a gateway to divorce.
13: Yeah, there's so many good lessons in that. I mean, one of the things is create a communication pattern. I try to call Jean at least once during the day when I'm traveling. It's usually 2 or 3 times when I have a little break. Yeah. I probably bug the daylight out of her. Hey, what are you doing? Didn't we just talk an hour ago? I'm not doing much more differently now. But it's just good to stay connected. You kind of refer to that, I think, as focused communication. I don't know if that fits the
15: No, it was perfect. And Christina really stressed this because she has a friend whose husband is a pilot, and he didn't do that well. She goes, I'm talking to him on the phone, and I can tell I have about 10% of him. He's watching a game. He's watching SportsCenter. And so what my conclusion was, look, if you know you only have 10 minutes of solid conversation, give your spouse, your husband or your wife, the full 10 minutes. That's why I like FaceTime, because you can't cheat. look at each other face to face. It's better to say, I'm yours for this amount of time. And then, you know, I'm tired and I got to go off. And one woman said her husband would call her when she was at work. And she would just be up front. Hey, babe, I've got 5 minutes before I have to be in this meeting, but I'm all yours for 5 minutes. And so she would listen and engage. And I think that's where, just be intentional when you are communicating, and then just admit when you're at the end. For Baron and Christina, high-low was really helpful to set up their conversation. What's the high point? What's the low point? Because by the end of that, he was pretty tired. I mean, it's a demanding job that he faced. He could see people die. And Christina was empathetic to that she wanted to be connected in marriage, but also have empathy that my spouse is doing a good thing, serving our country and ultimately protecting our family.
13: Mm-hmm. Right. Well, the pilot example, I was thinking you were going to say while he's flying the plane, he gives her about 10%. And I was thinking, that's a good thing if I'm on the plane with him. I don't mind 10%. Yeah. Let's move to another couple, Keith and Roxanne, that you mentioned, who brought, as you described it, quite a bit of baggage into the relationship.
15: Yeah.
13: I think, you know, many couples, it may not fit exactly the definition of this couple, but when you bring childhood wounds and things into the marriage, boy, you have got to deal with that stuff.
15: Yes.
13: Describe what Keith and Roxanne, what they brought into the marriage and how it unfolded.
15: Well, first, a word to wives. It's so devastating, and I know wives can be unfaithful too. There's a story of in the book where a wife had the affair, but so often wives think, if my husband is cheating or he's looking at porn, what could I have done? Am I not keeping myself up? Am I not active? And every husband insisted, and Keith was among this, there's nothing my wife could have done to stop
13: me
15: from straying.
13: That's not the issue.
15: This is not about her. Yeah. It was entirely about me. In fact, he said, Roxanne was my perfect wife. And because I thought she's a perfect wife, I thought, I'm certainly going to lose her when she finds out the real me. And so why don't I just get it over with, act so outrageously that it's like pulling off the Band-Aid and getting it done. But for Roxanne, her father had been unfaithful to her mom. And so she just had these real deep wounds and a lot of insecurity that's understandable. Keith grew up in a family where he was not brought in as part of it. He always felt left out. Then he was molested as a young boy, and a counselor in Houston that I often go to for these issues told me, Gary, whenever a client comes to me and says that this happened to him as a young boy, he goes, I wait for the dominoes to fall. He goes, he's not excusing it. He goes, but it's such a deep wound. And so when you have that kind of baggage where there was just no connection relationally with your family, all of this happened before he met Roxanne, before he married Roxanne. Roxanne had nothing to do with it. Because he didn't deal with that baggage, marriage, I've found as a pastor, gives guys about a 9 to 12 month pause. In the freshness of marriage, a lot of those old things go away. But eventually, if they're not dealt with, they're going to come back. And so it's about getting strong so that you can be strong in your marriage. Roxanne couldn't cure or help or heal Keith. He needed a professional. She's not a PhD counselor. And so it's just, what I say is, if you have some hurts, maybe kids laughed at you or bullied you a little bit, maybe you're fine to talk with a pastor and receive spiritual care. But when you have the level of hurt that Keith had, and I think that Roxanne had, you need a professional. You know, I can brush my teeth. I can't give myself a root canal.
13: Right.
15: So
13: it's really fair. We often demean that in the Christian community because we think, well, really, all you need is God.
15: Yeah.
13: And of course that's true. If the Lord can wipe that slate clean, that's wonderful. That's not typically what happens. Going all the way back to your first story, God puts us on journeys to learn things about ourselves and about the world around us. So I love that encouragement to get good Christian counseling, I would say.
15: So I think with couples, when you're looking at your childhood hurts, instead of just saying, oh, it makes me so angry when he does this, or when she disrespects me, like I want to say, why does this make you angry?
13: Yeah.
15: Why does this make you feel so disrespected? Why are you so sensitive to this or that? It might be what your spouse is doing, but it might not be. It might be what your dad did, what your mom did, what your siblings did. It's just recognizing that we bring a lot of baggage into our marriage, and I don't want my wife to have to carry it. That's where I need to go get help and say, can you unload this so I'm not just dumping it on my spouse?
13: You know, so often, Gary, temperament plays into this, and it could be either the husband or the wife. Either one can be very pro-counseling, the other one not so much, because for some, it marks failure, that I'm not measuring up, all those performance issues. It's not about that. No. It's about getting healthy, and so I just want to encourage people to remember that and try to break loose of that to make your marriage all that it can be. Right at the end here, the impact of isolation in a marriage, and it fits with this story, I think, but the isolation in a marriage can really wreak havoc on that relationship, both in a male expression of that, because we as men tend to pull in and go the way of the little boy. We don't want to deal with it. We don't want her harping on us. I don't know what to do. I don't know how to fix that in me. So we just pull in. Yeah. And we go news, weather, and sports, right?
15: Right.
13: And then for wives, I mean, they find it in, I think, in other activity, girlfriend activity. They get distracted, and you end up isolated. Speak to the verse in Proverbs that you mentioned in the book about the downside of isolation. Yeah. To me, it feels like it's a medication, but it's medicating in the wrong way.
15: Absolutely. Proverbs 18:1 says, "Whoever isolates himself seeks his own desire. He breaks out against all sound judgment." Keith felt like his downfall into affairs was fueled largely by isolation. He didn't deal with feeling isolated from his family of origin, and so he felt the same thing in his marriage, and always thought he had to look outside of his family to do it. And I think isolation is sort of like, well, it's, let me give a plug for Focus on, it's like Focus on the Family. Publishers say they want books that are Tylenol, not vitamins. And what they mean by that is, if you have a headache, I need this. Vitamins are supplements for long-term health, and they don't seem as urgent. I bet when people are going through an affair, or a kid is rebelling, or things are crazy, they're listening to 10 Focus on the Family episodes.
13: Well, I hope so.
15: But this is why you need the supplements as well, because if you wait until the crisis hits before you try to gain the wisdom, or before you're part of a church group, they wouldn't have had anybody to call. When things are going well, you don't think you need church. It's like an obligation. Well, we should go. It's Sunday. But if you know the storms are going to come, you're going to say, we need to be a part of a church. The day will come when we need them. And the day is here when somebody needs us. And it was a real lesson. I think if you look at scripture reading, prayer, Bible study, listening to Focus, those are just wise things. Taking your vitamins to gradually become stronger as a person and as a couple. If you know the storm will hit, and it will, get the wisdom now so that you can draw from it. Not be like me with cardboard and blue painter's tape trying to hold back floodwaters, which is worthless. I just didn't have the resources. I didn't gather them ahead of time, and that was foolish.
13: Yeah, I hear you. And what you're saying is, on the sunny day, get the sandbags ready.
15: Yeah.
13: Because you're going to need them tomorrow.
15: Absolutely.
13: But Gary, this has been so good. And again, I just respect the depth in which you write on this topic of marriage. And every book that you've done on marriage is just a powerhouse, and it's so full of wisdom for couples, and this one hits the mark once again. And I just hope people will respond. Even if you're in a healthy place with your marriage, it'll be healthier. And maybe you know people in your church or family members that need a copy of this great resource that Gary has written. Get in touch with us, like we normally say. If you can donate to the ministry, if you could become a monthly sustainer here at Focus, that'd be great. One-time gift is good, too. And we'll send you a copy of the book as our way of saying thank you. And if you're in a tough spot, we get it. We want to get the resource into your hands. So just let us know, and we'll give you the book. Also, your support helps to strengthen marriages and rescue couples who are in trouble. We have something called Hope Restored. It's a four-day intensive. We have an 80% success rate. About 30% of the couples come with divorce papers ready to go. It's a remarkable program. I don't know of anything more successful in recovering marriages. And again, if that's something of interest to you, get in touch with us. We had a woman named Christy who she and her husband attended, and she said, "I could have never imagined how God would use this experience to grow us closer to Him, to each other, and into the individuals He designed us to be." So often, we fell in love, we got married, and somehow now we're angry at each other. Hope Restored does a wonderful job of recovering that desire to be one, and that's God's desire for you as well. So check it out. 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
13: Gary, we'll come back next time and continue the talk.
15: Looking forward to it.
14: And we hope you'll join us then. And thanks for listening today to Focus on the Family with Jim Daly. I'm John Fuller, inviting you back as we continue the conversation and once again help you and your family thrive in Christ.

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1: SRN News, I'm Rich Thomason in Washington. The Senate's Homeland Security Committee is preparing to hold a vote on Dr. Anthony Fauci being held in contempt of Congress. At issue is Fauci's repeated refusal to answer questions during a hearing dealing with Fauci's handling of the COVID response.
2: This vote comes as investigators get their hands on Dr. Fauci's phone. Committee Chair Republican Rand Paul attempting to hold Anthony Fauci responsible for taking the fifth 111 times during that coronavirus hearing.

0: here on The Morning Word. I got word that my friends Peter Boyles and Steve Kelly are being inducted into the Colorado Broadcasters Hall of Fame, along with one of Peter Boyles' mentors, Alan Berg. I don't know for sure, but it appears this is the inaugural formation of the Hall of Fame, so it's got to be really an honor to be on that slate of famous Colorado broadcasters, and I am honored that two of them are my friends. Pete has been so controversial as a talk show host through the years that I'm sure he's surprised that he was chosen. Steve Kelly, who is a rock-solid believer, I'm sure is humbled that he was chosen. Both are well-deserving.
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2: Up on the tech center, sounds like a tire changer southbound I-25 near Bellevue. Blocking the left lane, that's causing that backup on southbound I-25. Crowded trying to get down to Bellevue. Southbound 225, crowded from Parker Road into the tech center. It's going to take you about 10 minutes. Busier on 270 through Commerce City. I-70 picking up some traffic. Looks good on Penny Boulevard headed to the airport. 15 minutes from I-70 to the terminal. With traffic, I'm Susan Phelan.
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3: Yesterday on Insight for Living, Chuck Swindoll opened his Bible to Job chapter 2 and began drawing practical counsel for husbands. First, we learned that a good husband listens well and always tells his wife the truth. And second, he takes his role as her spiritual encourager seriously, teaching her about God with gentleness and grace. Today, Chuck picks up where he left off with two more principles for husbands and then turns to a topic that may be even closer to home. How to be a good friend to someone who's suffering.
4: Model verbal purity. In all this, Job did not sin with his lips. He did not make a blasphemous statement. He did not curse God. He does not curse her. I loved it when Anderson wrote that he didn't call her wicked. He called her foolish. There's a lot of difference. Be careful how you talk to your wife, men. I can recall a particular pastor who, at the door of the church, when his wife simply said, shall we go by the restaurant or do you want to go so-and-so? He turned and unloaded on her a piece of his mind he couldn't afford to lose. I've got to tell you, she took it like a champ. And my heart went out to her. We were all embarrassed, as several of us witnessed this embarrassing statement made by this fairly well-known preacher. I learned a lot about that preacher that day. I don't care how well-known or how important or how much money you make or how big your company is. You don't have the right to talk to your wife like a dog. She is your partner. She is your equal. And she knows a lot of stuff on you. She, too, can write the unauthorized biography and not sign it, you know. Number four, accept her completely, love her unconditionally. Those words are all important. Put them down just like I gave them. Accept her completely, love her unconditionally. I'll tell you, a wife thrives in that kind of context. She is who she is. God has made her into the woman she has become. She was the wife you chose. You chose. She has become the woman that God is making her into, and that requires, that calls for complete acceptance and unconditional love. What it leads to in the long haul is commitment. You're there for the long haul. You're there to stay. And no amount of hardship, difficulty, test, or trial will separate you. In fact, it will pull you closer together. Many a marriage is strung together by very thin, fragile threads. And tests come either from the children or a difficult birth and birth defects in a child, or trials and tests in business or in the financial realm or in the emotional realm or whatever. You hang in there. Guys, hang in there.

0: Hang in there. Hang in there. Tell her how much she means to you. Talk to her about the value she has in your life, she represents. Guys, just look for ways to get out. Got a good friend. We've been pretty serious here, so I got to have a little fun with you. I had a friend send me a cute story. A woman awakes in the middle of the night and her husband's gone. He's left the bed by her, and she puts on her robe and goes downstairs to look for him. And he's sitting all by himself at a kitchen table with a hot cup of coffee, just kind of staring at the wall, blinking with tears. And she said, "What's the matter, dear?" She says, why are you down here at this time of night? What's going on?" He looks up from the cup of coffee and he says, "You remember 20 years ago when we were dating and you were only 16? She says, "Yeah, of course I remember." He pauses, and words don't come easily. He says, "Remember when your father saw us in the car and we were smooching, and boy, he stuck a pistol in my face and he said, any boy who kisses my daughter like that's going to marry her. Either you marry her or I'm sending you to jail for 20 years. Remember that?" She said, "Yeah, I remember that." Wipes another tear away and he says, "I would have gotten out today." That's not a good guy that'll do that. "I would have gotten out today." All these years he'd been counting up to have 15, 20. My wife, who heard this sermon the first time, said, "Lose the joke, okay? Get I am not... I might listen to her, but... Now, it isn't long before the word gets out to Job's friends, and we all have friends. I hope we all have a few friends. I don't think he just had three or four. I think he had a number. But these particular friends got word that Job had come across a whole series of tragic events. I want you to stop and think about a couple or three good friends, okay? Just in your mind, name them in your mind. Okay? And let's say that all of you guys or all you gals have been together from maybe from school it started and you've been cultivating this friendship over the years. Let's say one of them really hit bottom. And you got worried. And the other buddies of yours or the other gals that were in the same sorority or maybe guys that on the same ball team or whatever. And you all get the word that your friend is really going through it. May not make it. What are you going to do? Well, just exactly what you're thinking is what these three friends did. What's interesting is we don't know much about them. In fact, we know very little, even about where they lived originally. They're called three friends in verse 11. Job's three friends. And we're told that when they heard of all this adversity that had come upon him, they came each one from his own place. And their name for us, Eliphaz, Bildad, Zophar. Interesting, when you get to chapter 32, verses 2, 4, and 6, you'll read of another friend named Elihu, E-L-I-H-U. Elihu comes on the scene, but he says he's younger and he's shy. So he has allowed the unfolding, three cycles of dialogue occur through Job from chapter 3, all the way to 32, three cycles of dialogue occur, and Elihu stays quiet as Eliphaz speaks and Job answers, and then Bildad speaks and Job answers, and then Zophar speaks and Job answers, and then Eliphaz speaks again, and then Bildad. And so we're going to see that a little more closely when we analyze these chapters and sort of select our journey through the book, but Elihu waits till the end. Anyway, there were altogether four, though three are mentioned here. They were probably wealthy Sikhs who had the time and the money to leave their place of living and their businesses, if we could call it that. Maybe they had met in the business world. Maybe they were part of the enterprise that had been Job's past. We're not told. You can link some of their locations to places like Edom and northern Arabia, but you can't locate exactly where they are. These are ancient places that scholars find debatable. So where they're from isn't important. The point is, each one came from a different place in an agreement that they would come to be with their friend. And we're told, but it's implied, they spoke the same language. So they've got language in common, and they knew one another. They're called friends, and they planned a trip. Notice they, verse 11, made an appointment together to come, to sympathize, and to comfort. Always note the verbs when you're reading through the scriptures. The words of action, and they also tie in together the movement of what's going on. They decided to come, to sympathize, and to comfort. They agreed together. Now, a lot of things we're going to say about these friends that would certainly be unattractive and disappointing about how things wound up, because the longer they stayed, the worse things got, and the more argumentative and the more judgmental, etc. But you've got to commend these men for coming. So I want to say right now, in the basis of the implications of verses 11 through 13, I want to give you four or five pieces of advice regarding friendships, okay? We've talked to husbands about those three or four things. Now we're going to think about friends. And we'll click them off one by one. We're not going to be here till 2:30, but I realize what time it is, so let's move ahead. The first of the five, friends care enough to come without being invited to come. Friends care enough to come without being asked to come. No one sent a message saying to Eliphaz and Bildad and Zophar, would you please come and bring a little sympathy and comfort for Job? The man is dying in this anguish, this crucible. Nope, didn't do that. They heard that he was going through it, and they came. Those people you thought of a few moments ago, if you were to hear that one of them was going through a terminal battle with a disease, I have the feeling you'd connect in some way. You wouldn't wait for an invitation. Please write me a letter of encouragement or help me through this. Remember John 11, where Lazarus takes ill and Martha and Mary, the sisters, write Jesus and say, the one whom you love is sick. Period. They don't even ask him to come. When he doesn't come, they're offended. But he could have said, you never asked me to come. Wait, you don't ask a friend. If a friend of yours has a coronary and you find out they're over at Presbyterian Hospital, it isn't long before you're nearby that friend of yours going through that heart attack. You don't wait for an invitation. No one's ever invited to a funeral. We say we go because we're paying our last respects. You go out of respect. So these men love Job. Friends care enough to come without being asked to come. Here's the second. Friends respond with sympathy and comfort. Friends respond with sympathy and comfort. Sympathy includes identifying with the sufferer. Friends do that. Entering into his or her crucible for the purpose of feeling the anguish and the pain. Comfort is attempting to ease the pain by helping any way to make the sorrow lighter. You run errands for them. You take care of the kids. You provide a meal. You assist wherever you need to assist because you want to comfort them. One man writes, on learning of Job's affliction, three beloved friends agreed together to travel to Uz in order to console Job. The term for friends has a wide range of meanings, including intimate counselor, close friend, party in a legal dispute. Friends often solemnize their relationship with a covenant, promising to care for each other under all kinds of circumstances. The relationship between Job and his three friends gives every evidence of being based on a covenant. Isn't that intriguing? Maybe while you were in school, you sort of had a pact with each other. You guys got close, you said to each other, no matter what, wherever we find ourselves in the future, we want each of you to know we're going to be there, especially when you're in need. When I was going through seminary, there were two guys that I studied with for every major exam, and we were inseparable. when test time came. To this day, they play a special part in Cynthia's and my mind. Both of them happened to have been single. I was married. They would come to our place. We'd have coffee. We'd have a light meal or whatever. We'd study into the night to bone up for the exam together. And it was kind of like a pact among us to stay close. We never wrote it out, but it's true. Now, these men had that kind of closeness, and they came to give sympathy and comfort. Here's a third. Friends openly express the depth of their feelings. Friends openly express the depth of their feelings. Friends do that, don't they? It's not uncommon to see a friend standing nearby in the room fighting back the tears. It's not uncommon for the friend to express his or her feelings. Acquaintances don't do that. A nurse who comes to take care of you in the hospital, I mean, is she going to say, "How are you, really? Tell me, I want to feel deeply with you." Are you kidding? She says, "Bend over, you know," or whatever, you know. She wakes you up to see if you're asleep. She gives you a shot, you know. Okay, time for another one. You know, it's not a close friend that will do that. Friends don't give each other shots, you know. They were aghast when they saw what they saw. They didn't even recognize him. They probably went to the homestead where they had been before, and the place didn't even look the same. Everything is destroyed. There's not even a kid. They can only see the grave sites. And somebody nearby says, "Oh, Job, well, he left some time ago. I think he's at the city dump." And they breathed deeply, and they went down there, and they, before they ever got there, they got close enough to see him, and he has no hair, and his robe is torn, and he's sitting there with dung burning near him, and dogs nearby, and the garbage around. And they wept. They wept. Man, look at this. And it says they threw dust over their heads toward the sky, an ancient expression of grief. Oh, that means they were down near the dust. In fact, it says they sat down on the ground. Verse 13. It's what friends do. They don't worry about getting dirty or bloody. They don't worry about the mess. Which brings me to my fourth. Friends aren't turned off by distasteful sights. Rather, they come alongside and they stay as long as is appropriate. You're not turned off because they're laying there in a hospital gown or because the bottom has dropped out of their life and they're at wit's end. That doesn't turn you off and make you turn around and leave. That draws you in. These guys raised their voices and sat down on the ground with him. They demonstrated their anguish. And they stayed 7 days and seven nights without a word. Fifth, friends understand, so they say very little. I love the way Warren Wiersbe treats this. The best way to help people who are hurting is just to be with them, saying little or nothing, letting them know you care. Don't try to explain everything. Now listen, explanations never heal a broken heart. If his friends had listened to him, accepted his feelings, and not argued with him, they would have helped greatly. But they chose to be prosecuting attorneys instead of witnesses. Let me tell you about a really good friend. The good friend doesn't attempt to give you God's message, and certainly doesn't preach. They know the value of suffering presence. Isn't that a good way to put it? I read that. That's not mine. Suffering presence. You look up and you look into the eyes of somebody you've known over the years, and their eyes reflect compassion. There's no judgment. They're just there. One of my friends, toward the latter part of his life, a man named Joe Bailey, B-A-Y-L-Y, fellow author. I loved Joe because of his realism. I loved it that he was never interested in impressing people. If you ever read Bailey, you know, Psalms of My Life is just a profound book that Joe left in his legacy. And he and Mary Lou, his wife, had a house full of kids, but they lost three. Three. They lost one at 18 days, following surgery. They lost one at 5 because of leukemia, and they lost one at 18 years after a sledding accident because of a hemophilia. He was had mild hemophilia. Three at different times. Joe writes in a wonderful book, The View from a Hearse, which has been changed in title to The Last Thing We Talk About. He wrote this. Oh, this is so good. I was sitting, torn by grief. Someone came and talked to me of God, of God's dealings, of why it happened, of hope beyond the grave. He talked constantly. He said things I knew were true. I was unmoved, except I wish he'd go away. He finally did. Another came and sat beside me. He didn't talk. He didn't ask leading questions. He just sat beside me an hour or more. Listened when I said something, answered briefly, prayed simply, left. I was moved. I was comforted. I hated to see him go. You've done it right when they hate to see you go. They'll usually not tell you, but you'll know when it's time to leave. Let me tell you, you come up alongside a Job, don't even think of saying, I know how you feel. You don't. You can hardly imagine, nor can I. But your suffering presence will be like a balm around them. And they'll never forget it. Would to God these dear guys had just never started talking. It messed everything up. Let's bow together. Interesting, after all these years of walking with and knowing the Lord, we've never heard him say a word. Talk about a model of appropriate silence. Oh, he's talked to us in his word, for sure. But he hasn't filled the air with verbiage. He's just been a comforting presence. He understands fully. He lost his son too, remember? Oh, he didn't lose him. Just that we killed him. And he died for those who drove spikes in his hands and feet. The Lord Jesus even said, as he hung there, Father, forgive them. They don't even know what they're doing. If you've never met the Lord Jesus, you're really missing out on the best part of life. I would plead with you to put that off no longer. Just come to him today. Just come like you are. Thanks for being so good to us, our Father. Though there have been times of our lives we really weren't very good to you. We ran from you when you were seeking us. We rejected you when you reached out. We resented you when you didn't relieve the pressure or answer yes to our pleadings. Some may have even cursed you. But because you are faithful and consistent God, you have never stopped loving us unconditionally. Thank you for that. We pray, Lord, that you will use these words in a very special way in the lives, especially of husbands and the lives of friends. I pray, Father, that the deeper we get into this book, the deeper will be our walk with you. Now, Lord, whatever this week may hold, I pray that we will have learned some truth that will go with us and stay near us and become a part of us, for these truths are eternal. Thank you for them. Dismiss us now with the hope of sins forgiven and life rearranged because we've spent time with you. In the lovely name of Jesus. And everyone said, Amen.
1: 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I'm Bill Meyer. Chuck Swindoll describes what he calls the mournful wail of a miserable man. 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
7: With SRN News, I'm Rich Thomason in Washington. Iran claims it is close to an agreement with Gulf neighbor Oman over the Strait of Hormuz. This comes after President Trump said a deal to reopen the crucial waterway could be announced soon. The Israeli military says two of its soldiers died in combat in southern Lebanon, the first Israeli death since the implementation of a truce between Israel and Iran-backed Hezbollah in June. South Korea says its neighbor to the north is at it again, North Korea launching a missile of some sort off its east coast. Cooler weather is helping crews battling wildfires around Spokane, Washington. 850 buildings, many of them homes, have been destroyed by the flames. The opening bell sounding on Wall Street, and just ahead of that, the Dow futures were up, while the Nasdaq futures were in the red. More details, srnnews.com.
6: Denver weather!
8: Very warm, hazy sunshine, and little else. Denver and Colorado Springs will be looking at a very quiet weather pattern here in the days ahead. Smoky haze from wildfire activity in the Pacific Northwest will continue to drift across Colorado here in the days ahead. This is going to lead to sunny, hazy, warm conditions. Isolated thunderstorms over parts of southern Colorado could develop over the next couple of days, mainly over the higher terrain. But for most of you, it's going to continue to be very warm and likely dry with this smoky haze. Now, late in the weekend and early next week, subtropical moisture returns. This will lead to a better chance of showers and thunderstorms. Starting with a few late Sunday, better thunderstorm chances will arrive for all of next week as moisture begins a slow return to the region. Otherwise, until then, expect hazy, warm conditions. I'm meteorologist Don Day. 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
10: 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The Word, going to have a sunny high today in the mid-90s. Up and down temperatures from day to day, but it's going to be nice today. How do you feel about Israel? Much more importantly, how does God feel about Israel? Israel is just a tiny parcel of land, smaller than the state of New Jersey, but it sure does make headlines on the same level as Russia or China. But God is no way subordinate to headlines or popular opinion. It's important that we first and foremost understand what God really thinks about this land called Israel. Rabbi Kurt Schneider guides us through Scripture to learn more about Israel and God's chosen people, coming up on Discovering the Jewish Jesus here on The Morning Word. It's next. Followed by Charles Stanley at 8:30, there are two things that are true about friendships. One is that God leans toward always repairing a friendship that's in trouble as much as is possible with your initiation. Charles Stanley speaks about that and another truth at 8:30.
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4: Have your highways for this morning's drive. I-76. Looks like we may have a problem westbound 76 right near 88th Avenue. And traffic is slow behind it from 104th to I-25, just under 15 minutes. Had trouble in the tech center. Southbound 25 at Bellevue cleared out. That drive pretty slow. Broadway down to Hamden. A little heavier westbound 36, Sheridan to Wadsworth. Good drive from Broomfield to Boulder. With traffic, I'm Susan Thielen.
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11: What is the call upon Israel? And what place are they playing in redemptive history today for you and I? And what role will they play in the future? It's important for us to understand.
12: For being a tiny parcel of land smaller than the state of New Jersey, Israel, it sure makes headlines. But what does God really think about this land and its people? Hello and welcome to Discovering the Jewish Jesus. I'm your host, Dustin Roberts. And today, Rabbi Schneider, he lets Scripture guide us in learning about God's plan for Israel and God's chosen people. Now let's jump in. Rabbi's message is from our series, God's Plan for Israel Now.
11: One of the problems we face as a church today is we have spiritualized God's call upon Israel. Many in the church think that Israel is no longer relevant. They spiritualize the Bible as it relates to Israel. Consider, for example, the book of Deuteronomy chapter 7, verse 6, where the Lord says here to Israel, "For you are a holy people to the Lord your God. The Lord your God has chosen you to be a people for his own possession out of all the peoples who are on the face of the earth." I want to take a step back. Let's let the language sink in here for a second. First of all, the Lord said to Israel, "You are a holy people to the Lord your God." And the Lord continued there to say that God's call upon Israel and their destiny was unique out of all the peoples on the face of the earth. Now, many of us know the word holy comes from the root Hebrew word kadosh, and kadosh means to be separate, to be unique, to be set apart, to be different, something that's cut out or carved out. So something that is holy is different than everything else. So the Lord is saying about Israel, "You are a unique people to me, unlike any other people." And if we look back, we can see that Israel has played an incredibly, you can't even have words to describe it, the unique set-apart role they've played. The revelation of monotheism to the world, that there's only one God, it spread to the planet from Israel. The Ten Commandments, the bedrock of Western civilization, has come into the planet through Israel. The prophetic writings came into the planet through Israel. And the Messiah himself, Jesus, came into the world through Israel as a Jew. And Jesus still sits in heaven, according to the book of Revelation, as the lion from the tribe of Judah. And he's coming back, according to his own words, as the offspring of David. So Israel is very unique. And when I say that the church has spiritualized Israel, what I mean by that is that many in the church today are unmoved by the scriptures that pertain to Israel's destiny. They don't understand Israel's relevance. They understand the Bible talks a lot about Israel, but they relegate that to the past. They think that we're the church now, and because Jews don't believe in Jesus in the majority sense of the word, well, they don't enjoy the same relationship that I do with God, and I have a destiny that they don't have. But to think like this, beloved, is missing a huge part of the equation. Because Israel still has a very unique role and destiny to play in the Lord's plan of redemption. Now, let me start by saying this. There's always been a remnant of Jewish people that have come to faith. But we saw a mass number of Jewish people come to faith in the late 60s and the early 70s to the mid 70s in what is oftentimes called the Jesus Revolution. During this time of the late 60s into the 70s, there were many, many Jewish people that came to faith. And as a result of that, a unique entity was created. It was called the Messianic Synagogue or the Messianic Movement. And what happened was, previous to this movement, Jewish people would come to faith here and there, just like the Apostle Paul. The Apostle Paul, he was looking around and he wasn't seeing many Jewish people coming to faith during his lifetime. And the Lord said to Paul, listen, Paul, I've got a remnant of Jewish people on the planet that do believe in me. The Lord said to Paul, it's just like it was, Paul, in the days of Elijah. God said to Paul, Paul, remember Elijah? He thought he was the only one in the planet that was faithful to me, the Lord was saying. But God said back to Elijah, when Elijah said to the Lord, Lord, look, they've torn down your altars, they have killed your prophets, and I alone am left. God said back to Elijah, no, Elijah, I've got 7,000 that I've reserved for myself that have not bowed to the knee of Baal. Paul said so too at the present time, there's a remnant of Jewish people that have been chosen and saved and saved in the grace of God. So there's always been a remnant. There's always been, from the time of Jesus up until today, there's always been a remnant. But what happened in the late 60s and 70s was suddenly there was almost an explosion of Jewish people that came to faith. Still a huge minority, but compared to what it was a massive number of Jewish people that had come to faith in a small amount of time during this Jesus Revolution period. And as a result of all these Jewish people coming to faith in Yeshua, the Messianic Synagogue or the Messianic Movement came into being. And the problem that the Messianic Synagogue and Messianic Movement were endeavoring to solve was this. Jewish people now coming to faith in masses compared to earlier times, they wanted to still live like Jews. They didn't want to give up their culture. They didn't want to stop celebrating Passover. They didn't want to stop going to synagogue on Yom Kippur and Rosh Hashanah. They wanted to remain true to their identity as Jews. And so as a result, the Messianic Movement and Synagogue was formed, where the Messianic Movement created this entity called a Messianic Synagogue, which allowed Jewish people to come and worship Yeshua in a way that was culturally sensitive. They could believe in Jesus and still live like Jews. They could believe in Jesus and still celebrate Yom Kippur and Rosh Hashanah at their synagogue. They could still have Passover in their homes and have all the other Jewish believers that were part of their fellowship to come and attend, to, you know, be involved in each other's homes for the Passover celebration. And so it was an incredible move of the Lord. And we believe that there's going to be another mass wave of enlightenment amongst the Jewish people, where tens of thousands, more even than that, of Jewish people are going to come to faith around the same time in Yeshua, and that is going to usher in the Lord's return. You see, if I can take a step back for a second, it's just important to kind of point this out. What happened in the lives of many Jewish believers before the 60s and 70s, before the Messianic Movement was created, was a Jewish person here and there would come to faith in Jesus, and then they would be told, well, you know, you need to go to church. And then the Jewish person would go to church, and unfortunately, too often what would happen is they would go to a church, and the church would tell them, listen, now that you're a believer in Jesus, you need to stop living like a Jew. If they were keeping kosher, they were told you should stop eating kosher. You don't have to celebrate Passover anymore. You should celebrate Easter. And they tried to basically strip them of their Jewish identity. And that was such an error in the mind of the church to think that Jews should no longer live like Jews. Paul said that each man should remain in the state that he was called. If you are called as a Jew, still walk like a Jew, not as one that's under the law, one that has liberty in the spirit, but you don't stop being Jewish. And so I'm simply saying that this is a huge mystery. It's the mystery of the church and Israel. And we're going to dwell deeper into this mystery in this series because I want you to understand that Israel is not just important to us because of what God did through Israel in the past. There is still a modern prophetic call upon Israel. And what happens to Israel will directly affect you. Because when Israel comes to faith in mass, Paul tells us that's going to result in life from the dead for the entire church.
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11: And so let's move now into the book of Romans as we get a greater understanding of this by looking at the heart of the Apostle Paul. I'm looking in the book of Romans now. I'm going to chapter 9. I'm going to be reading there verses number 1 through 4. Paul says this, I'm telling the truth in Christ. I am not lying. My conscience testifies with me in the Holy Spirit. I want you to see here that Paul's about to share his burden. He's about to share his heart. Notice that he says that his conscience is testifying with him, get this now, in the Holy Spirit. That tells me that the burden of Paul here is also the burden of the Holy Spirit. This is not just Paul's unique burden as an individual. Paul is sharing with us the burden of the Holy Spirit as well. I'm telling the truth in Christ. I'm not lying. My conscience testifies with me in the Ruach, the breath of God, the Ruach HaKodesh, in the Holy Spirit. And here he continues, verse 2. That I have great sorrow and unceasing grief in my heart, for I could wish that I myself were accursed, separated from Christ, for the sake of my brethren, my kinsmen according to the flesh, who are Israelites. So Paul is just breaking in his heart because the majority of his people are not believing. He continues on, to whom belongs the adoptions as sons and daughters, the glory, the covenants, the giving of the law, the temple, and the promises. So Romans 9 begins and continues with the unveiling of Paul's desire to see Israel saved. Now, there's probably not anybody that's listening to me right now that considers himself a believer in Yeshua. Probably not one of you would say, I don't want to be like Paul. We all want to be like Paul. I mean, he wrote most of the New Testament. He said, follow me as I follow Christ. So we all want to be like Paul. So we should consider, if we want to be like Paul, we should want to have Paul's heart for Israel. And I right now speak over you a spirit of revelation and release an impartation of God's love for Israel into your soul and into your mind. Father, we ask you to give us your heart's desire and passion for your first covenant people, and that you'll give us revelation to understand their role in your plan. Let's continue on Romans chapter 10. So all of Romans 9 is really about God's plan for Israel. Whole chapter. Now we go to chapter 10. First couple verses in Romans 10, here we go. Paul speaking, brothers and sisters, my heart's desire and my prayer to God for them is for their salvation. So get this now. Paul is not like most of the church today that could care less about Israel's salvation. Most of the church today, I don't think I should probably use the word most, but many in the church today, they're not concerned about Israel. In fact, many in the church today don't even want to hear about Israel's unique role in the plan of God. They don't want to understand that Israel has a forefront place to play in the future. Because many in the church feel like we're the important ones. We're the special ones. Many leaders feel like Israel lost their place. So they don't want to see Israel take their place. They don't want to see Israel as the head of the nations anymore. Because they feel like that is going to take away from their place. What I'm describing for you is a very real dilemma. Many leaders in the church, they push Israel off to the side. They don't want to hear that Israel has an important role in God's heart right now. Because they think that if Israel has an important role, that somehow that takes away from their role as the leaders. But we need to understand Israel does have a forerunner role. They are still unique in the earth. They will be in the millennial period. They will be in the new kingdom. But Israel's unique role as the head of the nations does not take anything away from anybody, because in heaven, everyone's going to feel like they're God's favorite. And any role that Israel plays will be played as a servant to the nations. So there'll be no glorying in ourselves, neither individually or nationally, because everyone's going to be a servant. Everyone's going to feel, each one of you will all feel like we're God's favorite. We're all going to feel perfectly loved and affirmed. No one's going to resent anybody. No one's going to be jealous of the neighbor. And so we should not be threatened by Israel's role as the chief of the nations in the age to come. Because we know that God is going to reign from Israel. Okay, we're going to go to the city whose dates are inscribed with the 12 tribes of Israel and the 12 Jewish apostles. And Jesus is going to reign from that place as the lion from the tribe of Judah and the offspring of David. It's going to be a very Jewish place. Paul once again says, my heart's desire and my prayer to God for them is for their salvation. And then he says this, for I testify about them that they have a zeal for God, but not in accordance with knowledge. What is Paul doing? He is affirming the zealous, the passion, and the zeal that the Jewish people of his time had for God. They were sincere. They were serious. But he said it wasn't in accordance with knowledge. I know that when I go to Israel and I go to the Western Wall, and there's a little room off the Western Wall where Jewish men go to pray, and there's a reverence in that place. And you could see that they carry the fear of the Lord. Because the anointing that came upon Israel at Mount Sinai, when God appeared in glory and fire and smoke, when the mountain quaked and the Jewish people were terrified and they asked Moses to talk to God himself because they were so afraid to hear God's voice. That fear of the Lord, beloved one, that came upon Israel 3,500 years ago, it's still upon the Jewish people today. It's real. But Paul said, despite their zeal, they miss something. They miss the fact that God has come to dwell inside us. And this can only happen when we receive Him through the person of Messiah, Yeshua HaMashiach. There's an anointing on Israel, but it's the difference between what Jesus said when Jesus said, I am with you, my spirit is with you, He said, but will be in you. The anointing is on the Jewish people. But when we receive Messiah, the anointing comes from the outside to the inside. So Paul says, I bear them witness. They've got a zeal. There's something there. It's a holy passion. But if we miss Yeshua, beloved, we miss the fulfillment of what all the scriptures point to. So Paul's heart is breaking because he sees the sincerity of his people. He sees their zeal. He sees their intention. But unfortunately, without Yeshua, it's unable to bring us in to the type of relationship with God that is craved deep inside the human heart. Despite Israel's national rejection of Messiah? What does God say about them? Paul continues in Romans 11. Hear what he says in Romans 11, 1. God has not rejected his people. God has not rejected his people, beloved. God's call upon Israel is irrevocable. If God's role upon Israel is irrevocable, what does that mean? What is the call upon Israel? And what place are they playing in redemptive history today for you and I? And what role will they play in the future? It's important for us to understand, because we want to get into agreement with the Holy Spirit. Paul had a burden for Israel that was in fellowship with the Holy Spirit. And I pray, beloved one, for you and I, that God would give us that same burden for Israel's salvation. Because the scripture tells us, when Israel comes to faith, when there's a mass of Jewish people that come to faith in Yeshua, it's going to be like life from the dead for the entire church. You know what that means? We're going to be blessed. There's going to be revival on the planet. The glory of God will cover the earth as the waters cover the sea at Yeshua's return. And Yeshua will return when there's a critical mass of Jewish people that are calling out, Baruch haba b'shem Adonai, blessed is he who comes in the name of the Lord. There's no breakthrough into life without breakthrough in our relationship with the Lord. Listen what Father said to us in the book of Malachi chapter 3, verse number 7. Return to me and I will return to you, says the Lord. And then the hearers ask, well, how are we going to return? And then the Lord said in the next verse, in tithes and offerings. You see, when we surrender our hearts to Father, we open up in a way that is power and light and life can be poured into us. But if we don't trust Him and honor Him, then we close ourselves off from receiving the power that leads to breakthrough. This is one of the reasons honoring the Lord with our tithes and offerings is so important. Beloved, let's not short circuit our relationship with Hashem by refusing to trust Him and honor Him with our tithes and offerings. It's important. Let's be obedient. We'll be blessed for it.
13: 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We appreciate you. Thank you. And now here's Rabbi with the Aaronic blessing.
11: In the book of Numbers chapter 6, the Lord gave instructions to Moses and Aaron to speak this blessing over his people. And the Lord said, when you speak these words over my people, I will place my name on them and bless them. Receive the impartations of the Lord's blessings. The Lord bless you and keep you. The Lord make his face shine on you and be gracious to you. The Lord lift you up with his countenance. And the Lord give you, beloved one, his peace. And now in Hebrew.

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7: I once visited a man in the hospital. Before leaving, I offered to pray for him. "No thanks, Reverend," he said. "I'm not that sick." Let me give you a principle. Situations get bad in direct proportion to our dumb belief that it's not that bad and we can handle it. Someone sent me an email recently and it pointed out that God can handle it. It read, "Good morning, child. I'll be handling all your stuff today. I won't need your help." By the way, the man I told you about died the next day. He should have let me pray for him. I'm Steve Brown. You think about that. Share what you just heard with a friend. Go to youthinkaboutthat.com.
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11: With SRN News, I'm Rich Thomason in Washington. The Senate Homeland Security Governmental Affairs Committee has done it, voting to hold Dr. Anthony Fauci in contempt of Congress, referring him to the Justice Department for potential prosecution, stemming from Fauci's repeated refusal to answer questions at a hearing last week, focusing on his handling of the COVID-19 pandemic. Iran claims it's close to a deal with its Gulf neighbor Oman about the Strait of Hormuz. This comes

0: into downtown. We're crowded north on I-25 dealing with a crash. It is north on I-25 just before 6th Avenue and is blocking up the right lane, right shoulder. From University of Colfax, take you about 10 minutes. South on I-25, downtown through the Tech Center, it's about 25 minutes. Got a problem with the crash, westbound 76 near Sheridan, and that is in the left lane. With traffic, I'm Susan Thielen.
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2: So now let's say that you've damaged the relationship that you really and truly value. How do you get it back together? How do you get the pieces back together? How is there healing and retrieving and rescuing this hindered, broken, hurtful relationship that you really and truly cherish? How do you get it back together? If you love somebody, really and truly love somebody, does it make any difference whose fault it is? Not really. If you want to mend it, you assume responsibility.
3: We find many examples in the Bible of the value of close friends. But what if a relationship has soured? Can you restore what was lost? Today on In Touch, the teaching ministry of Dr. Charles Stanley will hear guidance from the Word of God for healing troubled friendships.
2: A friend is a treasure. A friend is someone who loves you. A friend is someone who loves you when you're not very lovable. A friend is someone who will catch you when you fall. Someone who will accept the worst about you and help you to become the best you can possibly be. A friend is someone with whom you can share the deepest experiences of your life every day if you choose to. A friend is someone whom, when the world walks out, they're still standing there by your side. And that makes friendships very, very valuable. I read something the other day that I thought was so interesting because it describes oftentimes something that we forget, and that is, it said, make new friends, but keep the old. One is silver and the other is gold. And when you think about friends and how long it takes us to develop real godly friendships, real genuine lasting friendships, it takes a while. And therefore, if you are late in life beginning to develop friends, you don't have long to enjoy them, or do they have long to enjoy you? And that's why we need to take care of our friendships. We need to watch over them, because the truth is, a real, true, genuine friend is a gift of God's mercy to every one of us. And then there are those times, though, that when our friendships have problems, somebody walks out right when you need them, or you decide that you can't continue that friendship and you decide to walk out. Or it may be that you don't value that friendship enough. And so therefore, as a result, the friendship just sort of disintegrates and they go their way and you go your way. You don't necessarily decide to do it. It just sort of happens. But it happens for some very specific reasons. And what I want to talk about in this message is simply this. I want to talk about the problems we have in our friendship, problems we have in our relationship. And I want to talk about troubled friendships. I want you to turn to just one verse in the Bible for the simple reason that there are many verses we could talk about. And I just want you to look, if you will, in the 16th chapter of the Proverbs and the 28th verse. And notice what he says, a perverse man spreads strife and a slanderer separates intimate friends. And so oftentimes we develop friendships that don't last. We intend for them to last, but they don't. And there are some very, very specific reasons why they do not last. Now, how do you damage this relationship, this fellowship, this friendship? How do you damage that? Well, let's think about how you damage it. And we damage it in ways that probably we don't even realize. And the first way we damage it is this, selfishness. You see, if you really want to decide whether you love somebody or not, ask yourself the question, am I asking most of the time what they can do for me, how they can meet my needs, or am I primarily interested in how I can meet their need and make them happy and cause them to have joy and help them in their relationship with the Lord or with other people? So selfishness, you want to damage your relationship, you add that. Secondly, is manipulation. Manipulation is simply another word for control. And a person who is trying to control

0: control the other person all the time. You can't build. Listen, that will damage a friendship as much as anything. Nobody likes to be manipulated, controlled, underhandedly, backhandedly controlled. Now, people can control each other by manipulating them by finances, by belittling them, or they can manipulate them in other ways. You can manipulate people sexually. You can withhold sex from your marriage partner to manipulate them to do something for you, which is a cruel way to try to govern or control someone else's life. There are lots and lots of ways you can manipulate someone. It damages a relationship. Then, of course, there is jealousy. You want to damage your friendship? Jealousy says, I'm going to hold tight to what's mine, and I don't want anything to look like it's going to intrude. Well, now, if you love someone and you have a genuine friendship, we're not talking about marriage partners now. We're talking about just genuine, close, intimate friends, another kind of friends. And so if you're the kind of person who cannot stand anybody to even look like they're going to be a friend to your friend, that will absolutely ultimately destroy a relationship and a friendship. So jealousy does not work. It's very damaging. Then there's criticism. You want to destroy a friendship, then you set your antennas out to find everything you can that displeases you and the other person. The way they dress, the way they look, the way they talk. You look for the ways that they don't live up to your expectations. In other words, you know what? You want to destroy a friendship. You just get in that critical mode. And this doesn't work, and I'm not pleased with that. And you criticize them for this one. You know what happens after a while? They walk away. You know why? Because they can't handle it. Here's the way you can tell whether criticism is good or not. Now listen carefully. Listen, say amen.
1: Amen.
0: The criticism is right when it hurts you far more deeply to be critical of something he or she did or said or their attitude than it does. In other words, it hurts you more than it hurts them. When it's just something that you just don't like, it may be that you need to think about whether it's even worth saying. And you see, we all have to let some things pass. If you've got to criticize everything you see in a person that doesn't suit you, you'll never have any friends. Just let it pass. What difference does it make? Ask yourself the question, is that significant or is it insignificant? Does that just happen once or is this a habit? If it's a habit, then let's deal with it. But if it's just something that you don't particularly like, criticism will absolutely destroy a relationship. Then explosions. Usually when people explode, and they've got all this pent-up anger that has been built up week after week and month after month or year after year, whatever it might be. Maybe they don't even realize what's going on. But they just explode. Here's the tragedy. Sometimes they will do something that they can't undo. Sometimes they may say something that is so painful and so absolutely penetrating and devastating to the other person's sense of self-esteem or self-worth. They can't get over it. They just can't get over it. Many friendships have been destroyed by people who just explode and wipe out everybody around them. We have to be able to control what we think. And the best thing to do is don't let it go on. Then there is also this whole idea of disloyalty. Somebody says to your face, oh, you're my friend, I love you. And next thing you know, they're behind your back, talking about you, leaving little innuendos, implying things that other people can infer that it means one thing as something other than you mean. Disloyalty is disheartening. It's terrible. It's destructive. It reaches down to your heart because here's a person that you thought really and truly were loyal, a person that was loyal to you, and they aren't. Then there is just absolute pure dishonesty. And that is, you can't trust them. You can't have a relationship with somebody you don't trust. It just doesn't work. You have to trust them. People make mistakes. If they're willing to face it, yes, you're absolutely right. I told a lie. I was weak at that point, or I was afraid, or whatever it might be. At least deal with it. Admit it. Confess it. Repent of it. Say, you know, please forgive me. Help me to understand. Or it may be that you didn't intend to say something, but you did. But when it's intended, that's dishonesty. It'll destroy a relationship. Last word is one that we don't usually think about, and that's busyness. You want to destroy a relationship? Don't ever meet. Don't ever talk. It won't work. Busyness that neglects my friendship, that doesn't have time for relationship. I don't have time to talk. I don't have time to go out to eat with you. I don't have time to sit down and talk. I don't have time to listen. You can't have relationship without time. And too busy will destroy that relationship. Now let's say, for example, that you've damaged the relationship that you really and truly value. How do you retrieve it? How do you heal it? How do you get it back together? How do you get the pieces back together? How is there healing and retrieving and rescuing this hindered, broken, hurtful relationship that you really and truly cherish? How do you get it back together? Well, the first thing you do is this. You address it. You say to your friend, you know, there's something in our relationship that's not right. Maybe something I did, or maybe I misunderstood, but I think we have a problem, and I would like for us to at least face it and deal with it, and I'm willing to do that. The second thing you do is determine what happened. What happened in this relationship? What was said? What was understood or misunderstood? What did I do? Or what did he do or she do? That is, you determine what is it, where and when did it, what made it get off track when it was going so well. The third thing is this, apologize. You say, suppose it's not my fault. That's not an issue. Because, listen, if the friendship is worth saving, it's worth assuming responsibility, whatever responsibility you had. Maybe you say it was totally his or her fault. Let me ask you a question. If you love somebody, really and truly love somebody, does it make any difference whose fault it is? Not really. If you want to mend it, you assume responsibility. Very important. You say, you know, I want to apologize because I must have done something that caused this to happen. Now, if it's something the other person did and it wasn't your fault anyway, you're still winning. What are you doing? You're assuming responsibility because what you're saying is this. This relationship and this friendship is so important to me. You know what? I'm willing to take the heat. I'm willing to take the discipline. You say, you know what that is? You call it unconditional love. That's what you call it. You're willing to take it, no matter whether you deserve it or not. It's not the issue. And so you say to that person, I apologize. I'm very sorry. And the next thing you do to remember is you refuse to blame and you refuse to defend yourself. That person says, here's what you did. I did not do anything of the sort. What's the goal? Is the goal to be right or to win the person? Is the goal to be right to save the relationship? If I don't care anything about the relationship, I can say, you know what? You're blind as a bat. That's what you did. You're just projecting on me what you think. That's not true at all. And you know what? This is the beginning of fellowships, relationships, friendships, and marriages to go down the drain. It's not my fault. It's your fault. And on people going, what happened for so long? They have so damaged their relationship, somebody walks away. So what you have to be willing to say is, you know what? Whatever my part is, or I want to apologize. And so you refuse to defend yourself. And then here's what you do. We're talking about saving a fellowship, relationship. You say, what can I do to repair this? What can I do? Tell me something that I can do to help in this relationship. Whatever it takes, I'm willing to do that. So you ask for a suggestion of how you can repair it. What do I need to do? And then the next thing you do is you make a commitment. You say, I'm committed to rebuilding this fellowship, this relationship, this friendship. I'm committed to rebuilding that. Whatever it takes, I'm willing to do it. Now, once you've come this far, I want to give you four questions that'd be good to ask yourself. You really want to save this friendship. There are four questions that I'd like to suggest that you ask. Number one is this, and this is so very, very, very important. I want to ask you, are you listening? Say amen.
1: Amen.
0: All right, here's the first question. Am I projecting on my friend something that happened in my past? Let's say, back in your past somewhere, you were deeply, deeply hurt. And maybe it was some woman in your life, or maybe some friendship, relationship that someone you deeply, deeply loved. And they betrayed you. They were disloyal to you. They were dishonest with you. And they walked away when you thought that person was one of the dearest friends you could possibly have. Now, what does a person naturally normally do? They start building their defenses. And they build defenses so it cannot happen again. So therefore, someone comes along and you begin to be a little close to that person and you begin to feel it. And so next thing you know, you're being critical of something the other person's life. And it's very real to you, very real. What you don't realize is this, because of past hurts, you are taking your past emotional experiences and projecting it on the other person, not even realizing that you are blaming them for something that somebody else did to you years and years and years ago. That is so common and so destructive, it's absolutely amazing. When you project on a friend something out of your past, something deep down inside, you may have been hurt, it could be one of many things, and what happens is you're going to destroy that friendship. If you want to retrieve that friendship, you've got to lay down the past. A second question you need to ask yourself is this: am I just too fearful to have a close relationship with anybody? In other words, is the problem in my friendship the fact that that person's getting too close and I'm a little bit uncomfortable with it? In other words, I got a hell of a lot of space. Give me room. Now, it's one thing to smother somebody and to be possessive of them. You don't want to be smothering. But is the truth that when that person begins to become close to you, something inside of you don't even know what it is, something inside of you just raises right up, or you pull right down, you think, I can't handle this. And well, what is it you can't handle? I just can't handle it. What it is you have this defense mechanism up because you're afraid to have an intimate relationship with somebody else because you've been hurt and you said you would never be hurt again no matter what. Let me say one word to you. And this is something that's been said probably 1,000 years, but it's true. It is a whole lot better to have loved and lose it than never to have loved at all. It's better to have a great friend and lose them than never to have had a friendship at all. If you're one of those persons who is so dead set on not being hurt in life, you're in for a lot of disappointments because you're going to get hurt over and over and over and over again. The only difference between you and somebody who has a dear friend, they've got somebody to share their hurt with, and you've got to stuff it. You've got to keep it to yourself. You don't have anybody you can talk to about it. So you have to ask yourself the question, is my problem in my friendship the fact that I'm really fearful, too fearful to have a close, intimate relationship? Now, the same thing would be true of men and women. So sometimes women have probably more intimate relationships than men, and somehow, you know, men just don't want to say too much. It's just macho, strong. You know what? None of that's scriptural. There's nothing to that, except that it'll damage your relationships. Then there's another question you need to ask. Do I have unreal expectations of this relationship? Am I expecting more than this person's able to give? Listen, there's some people who have an enormous amount to give. They know how to love and they know how to express it. They know how to be happy and peaceful and contented in life. They know how to give of themselves, and some people don't. Listen, not only do they not give of themselves, they don't even know how. They don't even know how to love you. They don't have it on the inside. They don't have the capacity to love. So if you understand that, then you build that relationship, and here's what that means. You're going to have to give more. You're going to have to do more. You're going to have to probably forgive more because they're not there yet. But if you value that relationship, you'll do whatever's necessary to save it. One last question, there are many questions, but one last I'll mention. Are these feelings of rejection in my friendship because he or she is rejecting me, or is it because I have such a poor sense of self-esteem and poor sense of self-worth, I don't think I really deserve acceptance, and I don't deserve this kind of friendship, and I don't deserve that kind of love, I don't deserve this kind of relationship, I don't deserve this kind of intimacy? And what you're doing is you are feeling rejected, not because they've rejected you. You just don't feel worthy of somebody just pouring out love on you and loving you and with an abundance of love, because that's their person. That's the way they know how to love, and yet you don't. You can heal a damaged relationship if you want to, if you choose to, if you try to, if you're persistent at it. One last thing I'd say is this. Ask God to show you how to help your friend become a godly person. If you'll ask God to help your friend become a godly person, God will work in your life in the most awesome fashion to help you strengthen, heal, recover, and rescue what will turn out more than likely to be a wonderful, intimate, loving relationship that you'll be glad you didn't lose.
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1: 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Your compliments could be doing more harm than good. Here's a moment with Charles Stanley.
0: Let's say that a person performs very, very well, and you want to praise them, and you express that. Sometimes that person can't handle it. And what happens is they begin to expect it. When a person begins to expect and anticipate and draw out of you praise, and then what's happened is they have abused the awesome position they have and the privilege. When they can't handle it, that same praise that builds up this person and their self-esteem and makes them better at what they do can destroy this person. Because if they can't handle the way you genuinely express your appreciation and they want more and more of it, then what's happening is they're not doing it for the right motive. Secondly, they're going to get into this trench that's going to head them in a direction that they're going to make a big mistake in life. And so their motives get all mixed up, because instead of trying to please God, now they're trying to please you. Because if they please you, you're going to parade them before other people. And you have to be wise as to how much you give, where they are, can they handle that? Because some people go ahead and just talk about how what you said about them and la, la, la, and then they get prideful and egotistical. It's amazing that you can, in the right spirit, ruin somebody.
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10: Good SRN News, I'm Rich Thomason in Washington. A Senate committee has voted to hold Dr. Anthony Fauci in contempt of Congress and refer him to the Department of Justice for potential prosecution over his refusal to answer questions at a hearing on his handling of the COVID pandemic. And as part of their investigation, Senate investigators have obtained pertinent data from a Fauci cell phone. Wisconsin is next up, the latest state where the battle over the direction of the Democratic Party will play out. The state's gubernatorial primary is Tuesday, pitting a far-left Democratic socialist against a challenger endorsed by Governor Tony Evers. The U.S. and Iran agree. Both parties say that a deal is near on a crucial Mideast waterway, the Strait of Hormuz. On Wall Street, the Dow is trading higher while the NASDAQ is down a fraction. This is SRN.
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13: Good morning, I'm Tom Moeller. A sunny high today in the mid-90s. 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It's about dealing with anger, Mom, offering humorous glimpses at Janelle's own experiences raising her kids, along with scriptural wisdom, research about anger, and what anger does to a mom's brain unless she controls it. She writes about her kid daring the other kid to cross the invisible line in the back seat of their car, and how to handle your stress without locking yourself in the bathroom to escape. Watch my video interview with Janelle by going to our website at 947fmtheword.com and clicking the book cover, How to Stop Yelling Up the Stairs, on the station spotlight section of the homepage. Perhaps you've heard several perspectives on the crucifixion, such as through the eyes of the disciples, or perhaps a perspective of the thief on the cross. There might be other details you should consider, and John MacArthur covers them on his study called The Gospel According to God, next.
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7: Slowdowns and more problems. We're backed up here, I-25, southbound I-25 past 58th Avenue. Crash blocking the two left lanes. Downtown Drive, southbound I-25 near 38th Park Avenue. We got a crash there in the left lanes. Westbound I-76, though, getting past Sheridan. Crash there cleared out. And on the west end, it's a wreck eastbound 70 after I-76 in the right lane. With traffic, I'm Susan Feeling.
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14: This chapter actually constitutes the greatest confession that will ever be made in the history of the world by one nation. And as far as Scripture is concerned, there is only one nation that will, as a nation, turn to Christ, and that is the nation of Israel.
15: Welcome to Grace to You with John MacArthur on The Word. When you hear the word gospel, you probably think of the writings of Matthew, Mark, Luke, and John, or maybe those of the Apostle Paul. In other words, your mind goes to the authors of the New Testament. So you might be surprised to hear that one of the clearest explanations of the gospel in all of Scripture comes from a passage in the Old Testament, written 7 centuries before Christ came to earth, no less. Take a look at this amazing portion of Scripture today in John MacArthur's study from Isaiah 53, called The Gospel According to God. But first, if you've listened to Grace to You for even a short time, you know that the New Testament was John's usual focus, so maybe you're surprised that we're spending today and the next several broadcasts in the Old Testament. With that in mind, I once asked John why he focused his pulpit ministry so squarely on the New Testament. Here's what he said.
16: Well, I made that decision when I understood that Paul said he was a minister of the New Covenant. And when Jesus said in the Great Commission, go into all the world and preach the gospel. So if I'm going to go into all the world and preach the gospel is basically laid out in the New Testament. The New Testament is full of the revealed mysteries. A mystery in the Bible doesn't mean some kind of tangled thing that's hard to figure out. It means something hidden in the past that is now revealed. So the New Testament is the fullness of revelation. Another way to look at it is, the Old Testament is shadow. The New Testament is substance. So once the substance comes, the shadow fades away. You say, well, what's the purpose of the Old Testament? Well, Paul says that these things have happened unto us as examples. So I've always known that I was called to preach the gospel. That is fully revealed in the New Testament, that I'm a minister of the New Covenant, that the New Covenant is superior to the Old Covenant, that the Old Covenant was the letter and this is the life, the Spirit. So I think that is absolutely the priority. The Old Testament, then, is the anticipation, and it's full of examples that illustrate the truths of the gospel. So it seemed to me that anyone who is called to preach the Word of God must major on the New Testament, because therein is the fullness of the revelation revealed. If you look at the Bible this way, the Old Testament doesn't go from error to truth in the New Testament. It just goes from incompleteness to completeness. So the Old Testament at any point is incomplete. It's not complete until you have the full New Testament. So once you study the fullness of the New Testament, now you can see how the Old Testament sets the stage for that and how what it anticipates is fulfilled in the New. So even when I did the Gospels, I went back into the Old Testament. Once we knew what Christ looked like, we could go back and find him in the Old Testament as well. That's the priority.
15: That's right, friend. And to see an Old Testament passage that is unmatched in what it explains about the Lord Jesus Christ and his sacrifice for sinners, follow along now with John MacArthur as he continues his study in Isaiah 53, The Gospel According to God.
16: For now, I want you to open the Word of God to the 53rd chapter of Isaiah, Isaiah chapter 53. This text is a bottomless well of biblical truth and reality. The more I search it, the deeper it goes.
14: It is unparalleled in my judgment in Scripture, and to understand it would be the challenge of a lifetime. It is deep, it is high, and it is wide. And I will do the best I can to discern all that is here for us, and leave, even having done that, much to you for your own future study. While for believers through the centuries, this chapter has been a point of triumphant joy and profound blessing as it looks at the cross of our Lord Jesus Christ, the truth about it is that this is a sad song. This is a sorrowful song. This is a lament. This is a song of regret. This is a song of remorse. This is a minor key hymn of repentance. This chapter actually constitutes the greatest confession that will ever be made in the history of the world by one nation. And as far as Scripture is concerned, there is only one nation that will, as a nation, turn to Christ. And that is the nation of Israel. That is God's promise to them in the future. When they do turn to Christ, this will be their confession. Most people think of this chapter as a future prophecy concerning Christ, and it is that. It gives us so many details about Christ and His death and burial and resurrection and exaltation as to be unmistakably a prophecy of Him. But it is not written in the future tense. It is not a prophet prophesying what will happen to Jesus. It is a prophet prophesying the salvation of Israel in the future when they look back and say this about the Messiah they rejected and crucified. It is the lament of Israel when they look back on the Messiah that they have long rejected. This is the most profound Old Testament prophecy, the most far-reaching, the most detailed Old Testament prophecy on the vicarious, substitutionary, sacrificial, atoning death of the Messiah, the servant of Jehovah, who is Jesus. It is that. It is the premier Old Testament look at the cross, the death, and the atonement of Christ. But its primary purpose is to say to Israel that one day in the future you will turn from your rejection and you will look back at the gospel and at Messiah, and you will realize that you have rejected your only hope, your only Savior, your Messiah Yeshua, and this will be your lament. This is what they will say in that future generation. Yes, in this chapter we read that the Messiah, the servant of Jehovah, will bear the sin of transgressors, that he will experience the judgment of God, who will be pleased to crush him, to make him a guilt offering, to have him bear the sins of many. Yes, this chapter says that in providing an atonement to satisfy God, he will die, which is necessary to provide forgiveness of sin. But he will not remain dead. He will see his offspring. He will prolong his days. The good pleasure of the Lord will prosper in his hands. He will see light, literally, and be satisfied. The resurrection is here. And then he will be exalted. It's all here. The Jews, since the New Testament time, have been profoundly disturbed by this chapter. Profoundly. So much so that in many synagogues it is not read in the normal reading of Scripture. It is skipped. Those who do read it and face it have decided that the suffering servant here is not the Messiah and not Jesus, but Israel. Israel is the righteous sufferer. Israel is the righteous sufferer here who, because of suffering righteously, will one day be rewarded for that righteous suffering by being blessed and becoming a blessing to the world. That's how the rabbis view it. And they do it because they don't want it to be Jesus. And they have to find an explanation for why the Jews have suffered so brutally for so long. And to make sure that they haven't suffered in vain, they view this chapter as a tribute to the righteous suffering of Israel, from which God will reward them, glorify them, and through which God will bless the world. Which is to say that they don't see reality. This isn't Israel. It can't be. They are neither an innocent sufferer, such as the one described here, nor a voluntary sufferer. They need to recognize that they need one to die to pay the penalty for their sins. They're unwilling to recognize that. They want a king and a ruler to deliver them from their enemies, their circumstances, and their suffering, but not their sins. They are not the righteous sufferer here who will be rewarded by God. That's part of a self-righteous works system. What they need to understand is they have been through all these centuries an unrighteous sufferer. They have suffered the judgment of God on them for the rejection of Christ. And they're still suffering it even now. And they will continue to suffer the judgment of God for the rejection of Christ until that day in the future when they, as a nation, turn to Him. Along the way, any Jew can come to faith in Christ, and many have come to faith in Christ. But nationally, they continue to be under divine judgment, waiting for the salvation that will come, followed by the blessing of the fulfillment of all the promises that God gave to Abraham and David and the prophets of the glory of the kingdom. This is not a revelation that honors Israel for suffering that leads to blessing. This is Israel's repentance. This is Israel's brokenhearted lament. This is Israel's confession by a generation yet to come. In a personal sense, every Jewish person who comes to Christ can pray this same lament. But in a national sense, it is yet to come in the future, and it will come. As I said, Scripture only promises the salvation of one nation. Individuals from every nation, tongue, tribe, people, but only the salvation of one nation, and that is Israel. And they will, in the future, repent and turn to Christ. So while, in a sense, this looks forward to the event of the death and resurrection and even exaltation of Christ and gives us details about those marvelous realities, in the purest sense, it is a look beyond the cross at the conversion of Israel and what they will say when they look back. There are people, astute people, students of Scripture, theologians, preachers, writers, who don't believe in the future salvation of Israel. They don't believe that the kingdom will be on earth. They're not premillennial. And my judgment is that they can't interpret this chapter, because this is the prayer of confession of national Israel at the time of their future conversion. Now, just to give you the big picture again, I don't want to go over a lot of detail, but remember now, Isaiah is living at a time prior to the Babylonian captivity when the Jews were carried away as captives by the pagan Babylonians. The kingdom had split after Solomon, northern kingdom Israel, southern kingdom Judah. 722, the northern kingdom had gone off into captivity. They were long gone. And now Isaiah comes along and prophesies 700 years or so before Christ, 650 years before Christ, and he says, you're going into captivity too. You're going into captivity from which you will return. Israel didn't return the northern kingdom, but you will go into captivity in Babylon and you will come back. And it happened. It happened about 80 years after Isaiah died. And the first deportation when the Babylonians came was in 603, the next one 597, the final one 586. Jerusalem was destroyed, people were massacred, and the Jews were hauled off by the pagans into captivity where they hung their harps on the willows and wept because they didn't have their promised land anymore. But Isaiah says to them, this will happen, but that's not the end of the story. You will be restored. You will come back. You will return. So God will put you in a historical captivity and he will bring you back. He will deliver you. He will save you. That's the emphasis of the first section in the second half, chapters 40 to 66. The first section is about that historical captivity. And we know it happened. They were hauled off into captivity, 70 years of captivity. Later they came back and they rebuilt and they reestablished in the land, and they're still there. They're still there. That prophecy came to pass exactly as God said it would be. The Babylonians took them away. They came back. They reestablished in the land. More importantly, following that discussion from Isaiah, he tells them in the future there will be a greater deliverance, a far greater deliverance, not a deliverance from Babylon, but a deliverance from sin. A deliverance from sin. You will be saved as a nation. You will be delivered from sin by the work of the servant of the Lord. And so the Messiah is the theme of this great section of Isaiah. We call chapter 42, 49, 50, and 53 the servant songs, because all four of those chapters look at the Messiah and identify him as the servant of the Lord. So much more important than your temporal deliverance is your spiritual deliverance. Far more important. You will be saved spiritually. You will be saved eternally from sin and judgment and hell. And then he closes his prophecy in the last chapters by saying, then you will have the kingdom, and this is what the kingdom will be like. The great kingdom of Christ. So this chapter 53, which is in the middle of the middle section, tells us the Jews are going to make a future turn, and they're going to repent, they're going to turn to Christ, and they're going to be saved. This is just a marvelous reality. Now, I want to identify the subject of this chapter as the one called in 52:13, my servant. God is the speaker, by the way, in verses 13 to 15. God speaking through Isaiah. And then God becomes the speaker again at the end of chapter 53. God picks up and becomes the speaker. In the middle, it is Israel making its confession. God introduces his servant and talks about how he will be marred or humiliated in his death and be exalted so that the kings and the nations of the world are in awe of him. That's his suffering and glory. And then God gives the final word as again he talks about the meaning of his suffering and his glory to follow. But in the middle, it's this amazing confession of Israel. The servant, my servant, I need to just say a word about that. The Old Testament word for slave is ebed. In English, it would be E-B-E-D. And that is a key word used 800 times in the Old Testament, and it is the word for slave. And so when God himself, who is the speaker in 52:13, identifies the Messiah, he calls him my slave. My slave. Following up a little bit on that, the dominant idea of ebed, if I can give it to you in Hebrew, the dominant idea, and this source for this would be no less than one of the best of Old Testament scholars, Dr. Walter Kaiser, who is a
16: just a phenomenal student of Old Testament scripture. Walt Kaiser said this, "The dominant idea of Ebed is not primarily a reference to subordination, but to ownership." That's what it means to be a slave. My servant. The Messiah is the slave of God. What does that mean? That God determines everything he does. He has no independent will of his own. He serves at the will of God and the pleasure of God. And by the way, if you think that's a demeaning word, slave, mark this out. In the Old Testament, prophets are called slaves of God. Kings are called slaves of God. And just for an example, Moses is called the slave of God 17 times, which is to say that very distinguished people have that kind of relationship to God. Even the Messiah, who from Philippians 2, remember, thought it not somebody to be grasped, to hang on to what he had, but humbled himself, took upon himself the form of a slave. The Greek word doulos. So the Messiah does the Father's will, and only the Father's will. This is the testimony of Jesus. Read the Gospel of John, and how many times do you hear him say, "I only do what the Father wills me to do. I only do what the Father shows me to do. I only do what the Father does. I only do what the Father desires me to do. I do what I do to please the Father." And finally, culminating in his life, he says, "Not my will, but yours be done." That's slave talk. The Messiah then is identified as this one who is the possession of God. Consequently, the pronoun is my servant, the one that is mine. This is the Messiah. So the servant of Jehovah is the person being spoken of by the future generation of Jews as they lament. Now we know who that is. It is Jesus. It is Jesus. The Jews don't want to accept that. And they give a testimony in that future generation, and listen to their testimony in verse 1. "Who has believed our message? Or to whom has the arm of the Lord been revealed?" This great penitent cry, this heartbroken confession from a future generation of Jews and from any individual Jew who comes to Christ at any point in time, every Jew being saved and included in the church has to make this confession that up to that point they were wrong about Jesus. But when they look back, the first thing they're going to say is, "We didn't believe it. We didn't understand it." The revelation concerning Jesus has been met with unbelief. With unbelief. But in a future day, that will all change. It will all change.
17: 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Now for the entire Grace to You staff, I'm Phil Johnson. Be back tomorrow as we continue looking at what John MacArthur called the Mount Everest of the Old Testament, the 53rd chapter of Isaiah. It's another half hour of unleashing God's truth one verse at a time on Grace to You.
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10: SRN News, I'm Rich Thomason in Washington. A Senate committee has voted to hold Dr. Anthony Fauci in contempt of Congress and refer him to the Department of Justice for potential prosecution over his refusal to answer questions at a hearing on his handling of the COVID pandemic. And as part of their investigation, Senate investigators have obtained pertinent data from a Fauci cell phone. Wisconsin is next up, the latest state where the battle over the direction of the Democratic Party will play out. The state's gubernatorial primary is Tuesday, pitting a far-left Democratic socialist against a challenger endorsed by Governor Tony Evers. The U.S. and Iran agree. Both parties say that a deal is near on a crucial Mideast waterway, the Strait of Hormuz. On Wall Street, the Dow is trading higher while the Nasdaq is down a fraction. This is SRN News.
13: Good morning. A sunny high today in the mid-90s. The Book of Proverbs says rulers should conduct themselves honorably, and we should respond to them respectfully. There's another fact that's often overlooked in the heat of political debate in our day. God is truly in control. David Jeremiah speaks about that next.
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20: Hey, we've had a few problems here late in the drive. The worst of it still southbound 25 at 58th Avenue. Left lane block. They're making a little progress there, but it's backed up solid all the way to the turnpike. And as you're coming into downtown, they were clearing up an accident also southbound at 38th. 270's heavy coming off I-25 there east through York. I think a lot of folks are bailing off of I-25 as a result of that crash. Right now, we're still looking at a little slowing to the west side, I-70 around 32nd. Possible construction, and they were clearing up on an accident on the eastbound side of I-70 near York that still has traffic very slow. With traffic, I'm Jonathan Steele.
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21: The Book of Proverbs says rulers should conduct themselves honorably, and we should respond to them respectfully. Is that happening? Today, on Turning Point, Dr. David Jeremiah examines this wisdom and reminds us of something often overlooked in political debate. God is the one who is truly in control. 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
22: 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If you're in a small group and you're looking for a new study, why not study the Book of Proverbs? We have put together a study guide that will help you work your way through many of the important subjects that Solomon speaks about in this book, some of the things you're hearing on the air even today. But the study guide could be a tremendous asset if you want to do this together as a group. 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You get the CDs and listen to the lesson if you want to. Before your group meets, you can kind of be a facilitator of the group and have a great discussion from the Word of God. What does the Bible say about, and then all of these subjects that we're talking about? The study guides are available from davidjeremiah.org. You can see them portrayed there if you go to that website, and you can order them and get enough for everybody in your group and study the book of Proverbs together. And we're going to study it again today as we open our Bibles to talk about

established forever. I think we ought to ask some questions about our leaders. How do they deal with the poor? How do they care for those who are not as fortunate as we may be? That's a good little checkpoint according to the book of Proverbs. How does the king deal with those who are poor? Let's talk about rulers and wickedness. This also comes from the book of Proverbs, chapter 11, verses 10 and 11. When it goes well with the righteous, the city rejoices, and when the wicked perish, there is jubilation. By the blessing of the upright, the city is exalted, but it is overthrown by the mouth of the wicked. Proverbs 20 and verse 8 says, a king who sits on the throne of judgment scatters all evil with his eyes. Get that picture clearly. That a righteous king can scatter evil by his very presence, by his persona, by his very eyes can he scatter evil. There is no more powerful tool in the hand of Almighty God than a righteous man who is doing the right thing. The Bible says that a ruler who is righteous can have an impact on his culture. Proverbs 25 verse 5 says, take away the wicked from before the king, and his throne will be established in righteousness. Let's talk for a moment about rulers and integrity. Now we're getting back into the controversial again. 17:7 says it this way, excellent speech is not becoming to a fool, much less lying lips to a prince. 29:4 says, the king establishes the land by justice, but he who receives bribes overthrows it. 29:12 says, if a ruler pays attention to lies, all of his servants become wicked. If ever there was a need for credibility and integrity in government, it's today. Thomas Jefferson once said, the whole art of government consists in being honest. And it's sad to say that this has been so violated over the years that honesty and political involvement almost seem like antonyms, almost seem like opposite, almost seems like to talk about somebody who is in the political realm and is honest is hard to understand and hard to explain. I'm happy to say that there are many in our own government who deal with issues honestly, but it is one of the most important ingredients for a leader in the world of business, in the world of government, and in the world of sports, whatever world you're looking at, if you can find somebody who is honest, I've told people, if you can start with the truth, you've got some place to go. But if you can't start with the truth, you've got no place to go. So honesty and integrity is very important. When we look at our culture today, it's so interesting because we even have words that defy this. Who can put a spin on what happened? Who can embellish it to such a degree that it's favorable to the person they represent? Why not let us just let it be? Let your yea be yea and your nay be nay. Why do we have to spin it? And you know, it's not just in the political realm. Pastors and preachers and evangelists have been known to exaggerate sometimes when they talk about statistics. We have to be real careful we don't do that. I remember hearing about two pastors who were talking to one another, and they were trying to explain this, and one guy said, if I lie about my statistics, and you know that I'm lying about my statistics, and I know that you know that I'm lying about my statistics, isn't that like telling the truth? No. I don't think so. I don't think so. Honesty is discarded in our present age, isn't it? Pushed away like it was unimportant. People lie about the age of their children in order to get them by on half fare. High schools and colleges have to set up special programs to deal with the cheating factor. We have government by deceit, business by fraud, education by deception. And we're learning that a person who will lie in one instance cannot be trusted in another. There is never an excuse for deception. Honesty is always the best way. And for a Christian leader, for someone in government, honesty is not only the best policy, it's the only policy. So those are just a few little things from the book of Proverbs for us to look at when we think about, now, who do I want representing me in the government? But this is not a one-edged sword. This is a double-edged sword, because the Proverbs also tell us how we're to respond. Not just how the rulers are to respond. We talk about that, but what are we to do? How are we to act? Let's talk about when we deal with authorities, what should our response be? And

0: Of all, we should be truthful. It says in Proverbs 16:13 that righteous lips are the delight of the king, and they love him who speaks what is right. Now, you probably wonder, how do I ever speak to the king? How do I ever speak to the government? You speak with your taxes, don't you? You speak with how you deal honestly with the things that have been entrusted to you. Ray Stedman, who is now with the Lord but was a wonderful pastor here on the West Coast for many years, confessed that he often struggled with the issue of taxes. He said, "You have a right, of course, as everyone else does, to protest injustice and to correct abuse, but don't be forever grumbling about the taxes you have to pay." I've had to learn some lessons on this myself. He said, "The first time I had to pay income tax was when he was first starting in the ministry, and he said his income was so low for such a long time he didn't have to pay any taxes. But gradually it caught up and he had to pay. And he said, I remember how I resented it. In fact, when I sent my tax form in, I addressed it to the Infernal Revenue Service." He said, "They never answered, but they cashed my check." The next year I addressed it to the Eternal Revenue Service. But he said, "I've repented from all those sins, and now I hope to pay my taxes cheerfully." The United States government has what they call a conscience fund for people who want to pay their debts to the government and remain anonymous. Some city governments have a similar fund. And I read recently about a city that had investigated some tax frauds and announced that several citizens were going to be indicted. They did not release the names of the citizens, but that week a number of people visited the city hall to straighten out their taxes, and more than half of them were not on the indictment list. So just a little bit of conscience and things get straightened out. We're to be truthful. As citizens, we're to be respectful. I need to talk about this for just a moment because I think sometimes as Christians, we violate this. We violate it because we're not in favor of the people who are over us in government. Please remember that these words were not written. They do not always apply to peaceful government. We're to be respectful of our rulers because of the office. 24, 21, and 22 says, "My son, fear the Lord and the king. Do not associate with those given to change, for their calamity will rise suddenly, and who knows the ruin these two can bring." 16:15 says, "In the light of the king's face is life, and his favor like a cloud of the latter rain." Justin Martyr lived in a time of great persecution, between 100 and 165. And the government was very corrupt. And one time he wrote in an open letter to those in authority over him these words, an open letter to the government. Listen to what he said. "Everywhere we, more readily than all men, endeavor to pay to those appointed by you the taxes, both ordinary and extraordinary, as we have been taught by Jesus. We worship only God, but in other things we will gladly serve you, acknowledging you as kings and rulers of men, and praying that with your kingly power you may be found to possess also sound judgment." An open letter to the government. That ought to be the spirit of every Christian. Rather than railing, and we go through our list of jokes and all the things that we do to ridicule those who are in authority, we ought to find the common ground where we can obey in absolute submission and respect and declare our allegiance and our loyalty to the government, because Christians have throughout history been known to be the best citizens in any culture. We're to be patient, says the Word of God. 25:15 says, "By long forbearance a ruler is persuaded, and a gentle tongue breaks a bone." Sometimes we try to get things changed. I'll tell you what, when you're trying to get things changed, or when you're trying to get things approved, you got to have patience. That's one of the great virtues of a Christian, to be patient. It doesn't happen overnight. You've got to wait. You've got to be patient and gently deal with the issues that come. The Bible says that when you're dealing with the government, patience is a very important virtue. And we're to be temperate. I don't know how to apply this particular proverb, but it's so good, I just had to throw it in here. It says 23:1-3. "When you sit down to eat with the ruler, consider carefully what is before you, and put a knife to your throat if you were a man given to appetite. Do not desire his delicacies, for they are deceptive food." Don't be taken in. Don't get yourself in a position of owing. It's interesting, isn't it, how very practical this book is. Well, we've talked about what kind of leaders we should choose from the Proverbs and how we should respond to those leaders when they're placed in office. But you know, there's something far more important than either one of these that the Proverbs speaks to so very clearly. And I want to share this with you because I know sometimes as Christians, because government was not meant to reflect our total value system, it can never do that in a pluralistic society, we can get discouraged. We can begin to think, what's the use if we're for one candidate and the other one gets elected? I know people go into depression over that. But you know what we need to remember, men and women, is that there's something else going on while all this is going on. And I want to talk to you for just a moment about the providential control of rulers and governments. This is a theme that we find throughout the Scripture, and it's one that's touched upon here in the Book of Wisdom in the Old Testament. In Proverbs 8, 15 and 16, we read these words, "By me, kings reign and rulers decree justice. By me, princes rule and nobles, all the judges of the earth." And this is the one that we probably know best, 21:1. "The king's heart is in the hand of the Lord. Like rivers of water, he turns it wherever he wishes." The king's heart and God's hand. Remember that picture. The king's heart and God's hand. God turns the heart of leadership like a farmer turns water down an irrigation ditch. World events do not just happen apart from God's sovereignty. God's eyes are not shut so that he doesn't see what's going on. And even though great things happen that seem to defy our ability to comprehend them, God is never surprised by the happenings of life. There's another story in the Old Testament that illustrates this. King Nebuchadnezzar of Babylon in the year 586 BC bowed before the King of Kings, Jehovah God. But there's a story behind it. There was a daring young man by the name of Daniel, a Jewish boy who was used by the Lord to speak to this proud and arrogant king. Through many experiences and many warnings, King Nebuchadnezzar was shown mercy from God. But the king could just not get past his own pride. And one night as he was strolling along the top of the city walls of the city of Babylon, looking out at what then was one of the great wonders of the world, one of the most magnificent cities of the world, Nebuchadnezzar was caught up in his own pride. And in Daniel 4:30, we read what he said. He said, "Is this not the great Babylon I have built for a royal dwelling by my mighty power and for the honor of my majesty?" His arrogant words were no sooner out of his mouth than, like a clap of thunder, his mind snapped. The next moment he was reduced to an animal with a mind of a beast and a form of insanity called monomania, which means that one part of the normal human functioning doesn't work while all the rest is operating. Specifically, he was afflicted with lycanthropy, which is a word made up of two words, lycos meaning wolf and anthropos meaning man. He was the first wolf man. He ended up grazing in the field like an animal for 7 years. You say, well, that's a fantastic Old Testament story. It's a true story. He was reduced to the lowest form of life on earth for 7 years until he learned the lesson. And the Bible says that this mighty king was so ugly that people must have been repulsed by his appearance. He ate grass like an animal, scratching his filthy hair with claw-like nails. You probably don't believe this story. It's in the Bible. It's in the Old Testament book of Daniel. After 7 years of physical and mental torture, Nebuchadnezzar became convinced that something was going on he wasn't aware of. And I read his words now from Daniel chapter 4, verses 34 and 35. "At the end of the time, I, Nebuchadnezzar, lifted my eyes to heaven and my understanding returned to me. And I blessed the Most High and praised and honored him who lives forever. For his dominion is an everlasting dominion and his kingdom is from generation to generation. All the inhabitants of the earth are reputed as nothing. He does according to his will in the army of heaven and among the inhabitants of the earth. Who can restrain his hand or say to him, why have you done this? Now I, Nebuchadnezzar, praise and extol and honor the King of heaven, all of whose works are truth and his ways justice, and those who walk in pride he is able to put down. He got the message, didn't he? This experience was exactly what Daniel had told King Nebuchadnezzar would happen to him. He told him what would happen because of his pride. Back in Daniel 4:17, Daniel had said, this decision is by the decree of the watchers and the sentence by the word of the holy ones, in order that the living may know that the Most High rules in the kingdom of men, and he gives it to whomever he will, and he sets over it the lowest of men. You look back over history, the church prospered quite often when it was under tyrannical rule. Was God out of control when that was going on? Did God turn his back when Nero was running the empire? No, I don't understand all of the ins and outs of the sovereignty of God, but one of the things I want you to understand from the book of Proverbs is this. We have our elections. We do our diligence to do our best. But when it's all said and done, God hasn't been on vacation. God is aware. God is in charge. And the sovereign outflowing of his will may not make sense to us at the moment of time. But as we watch over years, and if we live to be 60 or 70, we can look back sometimes over our shoulder and see that what we didn't understand as we read about it now starts to make some sense, that God is weaving this pattern throughout history for his own glory, and God is in charge. My attitude as a citizen ought to be to work as hard as I can to elect the best people to office, to do everything I can to do diligence and find out what they believe and how they think and what they're committed to. But then when I cast my vote, I bow my head before Almighty God and say, thy will be done, because he's in charge. Amen? Amen. Amen. And when we do that, we can live in peace. And when we do that, if the person that we wanted isn't the one who's selected, we can still honor them, because we know that behind it all, God is still present and he is still in charge. And God rules in the affairs of men. What is it that Proverbs says? He turns the king's heart by his hand. The hand of God is on the affairs of the world. Years ago, in his epistle to Diognetus, an anonymous second century Christian described how true believers live their lives as citizens of heaven and at the same time citizens on earth. And this is what he said. Christians are distinguished from other men neither by country nor language nor the customs which they observe. For they neither inhabit cities of their own nor employ a peculiar form of speech nor lead a life which is marked out by any singularity. The course of conduct which they follow has not been devised by any speculation or deliberation of inquisitive men, nor do they, like some, proclaim themselves the advocates of any merely human doctrine. But inhabiting Greek as well as barbarian cities, according as the lot of each of them had determined, and following the customs of the natives in respect to clothing, food, and the rest of their ordinary conduct, they display to us their wonderful and confessedly striking method of life. They dwell in their own countries, but simply as sojourners. As citizens, they share in all things with others, and yet endure all things as if foreigners. Every foreign land is to them as their native country, and every land of their birth is as a land of strangers. They marry, as do all. They beget children, but do not destroy their offspring. They have a common table, but not a common bed. They are in the flesh, but they do not live after the flesh. They pass their days on earth, but they are citizens of heaven. They obey the prescribed laws and at the same time surpass the laws by their lives. They love all men and are persecuted by all. They are unknown and condemned. They are put to death and restored to life. They are poor, yet they make many rich. They are in lack of all things, and yet they abound in all things. They are dishonored, and yet in their very dishonor they are glorified. They are evil spoken of, and yet are justified. They are reviled, and they bless. They are insulted, and they repay the insult with honor. They do good, yet are punished as evildoers. When punished, they rejoice as if quickened into life, and they are assailed by the Jews as foreigners. They are persecuted by the Greeks. Yet those who hate them are unable to assign any reason for their hatred. What a testimony to a lifestyle that makes a difference. That's the kind of people we ought to be. That's the kind of person Proverbs lifts up for us to be. Men and women of truthfulness, integrity, reverence, and obedience. Careful as citizens. Serious about our responsibility. But always understanding that we march to the beat of a different drummer. And that this world is not our home. We're just passing through. Our treasures are laid up somewhere beyond the blue. Let's make the journey one we can be proud of. Let's make the journey one that God will smile upon. Let's never lose sight of the fact that we'll understand it better by and by.
1: Amen. Amen. Hey, tomorrow we're going to talk about Proverbs about purity, one of the most prominent subjects in the book of Proverbs, and we'll pull together the key passages and talk about them tomorrow and again on Monday. I want you to know that our resource for this month is a book called God's Heart for Israel and Why It Should Have a Place in Your Heart, Too. We presented this book in order to clarify our understanding of our relationship with the nation of Israel in a time when anti-Semitism seems to be finding many followers in our nation. As believers, we need to know what the Bible says about our relationship with Israel. It is not debatable, my friend. There's no way for you to have a different attitude as a Christian. You cannot be a Christian and hate the Jews. It's impossible to do that. So why don't you get this book? It's yours for the asking when you send a gift during the month of August. 100 plus pages of truth on your relationship with this great nation. We'll see you next time.
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3: Very warm. Temperature readings will be climbing into the middle to upper 90s today. Lows tonight, low to mid 60s, mid to upper 90s for Friday, and 90s to near 100 for the weekend. Smoky and hazy conditions. Other than a couple of isolated thunderstorms over the higher terrain, likely dry until Sunday evening, a better chance for a few thunderstorms, increasing chances of afternoon and evening thunderstorms heading in the next week, with temperatures next week gradually cooler. I'm meteorologist Don Day.
4: Current temperature,
5: 69 degrees.
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7: Abdul al-Sayed barely won the Democrat nomination for Senate in Michigan, but those voting for someone else totaled more than voted for him. Will those others stay home in November or hold their noses and vote for Sayed? Republican Mike Rogers is in a strong position to win, but as usual, it depends on enthusiasm and turnout. In Michigan's 7th Congressional District, voters chose a DSA candidate over two less liberal ones. Once again, the losers racked up more votes than the winner. Polls show voters are disgusted with both parties. Then there's the war with Iran, spending billions we don't have and diminishing our supply of weapons. What's the real problem? With the possible exception of the war, blame goes to the people who are complaining the most. They voted for these people. If they don't like the outcome, vote them out and vote in others who will cut spending especially. The DSA candidates are far too radical and would ruin the country. Especially younger people need to be told these things. Labeling them socialists or communists isn't enough. I'm Cal Thomas.
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12: News. I'm John Scott. A Senate committee votes in favor of holding former NIH Director Dr. Anthony Fauci in contempt of Congress for refusing to testify about the origins of the COVID virus.
13: All he had to do was tell the truth.
14: The Senate Homeland Security Committee, led by Chair Rand Paul, voting to hold Anthony Fauci in contempt of Congress. This follows Fauci refusing to answer any questions, invoking the Fifth Amendment 111 times. Here's how the vote went down.
15: Mr. Chairman, on the vote of those present, the yeas are 8, the nays are 5. On the vote by proxy and for the record only, the yeas are 0, the nays are 2. On this vote, the yeas are 8, the nays are 5, and the motion is agreed to.
14: Laura Winters reporting.
12: President Trump in Las Vegas. He says an agreement to reopen the Strait of Hormuz is imminent, but the U.S. will not accept Iranian control over access to the strait. This is SRN.
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18: Welcome to Seculo. We made it to a Thursday, everybody. It's August 6th, 2026. We got a packed show. Mike Pompeo's joining us. My dad, Jay Sekulow, is joining us. Will Haynes in the studio. And I'm Logan Sekulow. Phone lines are open for you at 1-800-684-3110. Covering a breaking news item that has not necessarily taken over the press, but I feel like it should be. And that is, of course, we go back to, and you may think, oh, were they talking about Tulsi Gabbard? You're talking about some of these other people that maybe had something similar happen? No, we're talking about the President of the United States. What happened? We find out due to a newly declassified report, again, as the President, this administration is declassifying a lot of what happened over the last few years. Declassified documents showed the FBI specifically was probing President Trump on whether he was an active Russian agent or was being controlled by Russia. And Will, when did they decide to do this?
20: This was in the time period after President Trump was inaugurated and after he fired James Comey. This is a document from the Federal Bureau of Investigation dated May 16th, 2027. So we're over 9 years ago, and we're just now finding this from the White House. It says, at the direction of the assistant director of the FBI's counterintelligence division, the FBI is opening a full investigation based on an articulable factual basis that reasonably indicates that President Donald J. Trump may be or has been unwittingly or wittingly involved in activities for or on the behalf of the government of the Russian Federation, which may constitute violations of federal criminal law or threats to the national security of the United States. It goes on to say, the goal of the investigation is to determine if President Trump is or was directed by, controlled by and or coordinated activities with the Russian Federation in a manner constituting a threat to the national security of the United States. They are saying, we, the FBI, are investigating whether President Trump, the sitting president at this time, mind you, is or was controlled by Russia. This is at the time period after he fired Comey. We knew they started the Mueller probe. That was all supposed to be about obstruction because they were looking into Russia collusion. They were looking into the campaign, but it was supposed to be about an obstruction of justice charge if they got to it. This is saying, no. Not just that, but also, was he an agent controlled by Russia?
18: Yeah, directly. Phone lines are open for you. What do you think about this? I mean, no surprise, but all surprise at the same time. The fact that it was happening this abruptly, this clearly, that they were doing these actions. It wasn't even kept, really, but we just had a declassified document. This was happening internally. I want to hear from you. 1-800-684-3110. 1-800-684-3110. I also encourage you to go to ACLJ.org right now and support the work of the ACLJ. We are in the middle of our impact match now, just a few days into the month of August, where all your donations are doubled today. 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Again, phone lines are open for you. Once again, at 1-800-684-3110. And if there was someone that got involved and knew a lot about what's happening in the world of President Trump, and of course what happened in the world of the Russia collusion scandals, it would be my dad, Jay Sekulow. He's going to be joining us in just a minute. So again, phone lines are open for you at 1-800-684-3110. Once again, 1-800-684-3110. Go ahead, get in line, because we have a couple guests, because we have my dad and Secretary Pompeo. I want to make sure I have time to get to you as well. So go ahead and get on hold, 1-800-684-3110. We'll be right back.
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13: Hey, we're still looking at slowing on I-25 coming into downtown. Actually, it's heavy from the turnpike, but really tightens up from I-70 through. It looks like about Spear, northbound from Broadway, pushing up also around Colfax or so. Kind of sluggish for us. We've got traffic a little busy on 270, I-70 west from Quebec heading back to Brighton. And all the other routes are good. We had some construction out west on I-70 near 32nd. Looks like that's improving. With traffic, I'm Jonathan Steele.
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18: Welcome back to Sekulow. My dad, Jay Sekulow, will be joining us in just a moment. We're about to connect with him. And I do want to hear from you at 1-800-684-3110. Before we get to him, though, a lot of people are just joining us right now. Well, let's restate the facts of what's happening. A lot of people may have seen the title saying, yeah, there was an FBI, declassified documents that showcased that James Comey was, after he was fired, that the FBI decided they needed to take a good look at President Trump and decide whether they thought he was, and essentially accusing by doing this, controlled by Russia, working with Russia, or was a Russian agent. Now, we heard a lot of these claims thrown out there. We heard a lot of these claims thrown out there by people on the left. We heard about these claims being thrown out there to people like a Tulsi Gabbard, who was a Democrat at the time. But what we didn't know is that the FBI was actively actually pursuing this, and this wasn't just political talking points.
20: That's right, and now it makes a lot of sense if someone like an Adam Schiff or other congressmen that seem to always have you know, the inside scoop if things were being leaked to them by people within the intelligence community. That's what was so concerning, is that you see now, and this was a new operation name. We always get, how many names do they have? This one is Oxford, comma, spelled O-X-F-E-R-D. I wonder, I mean, if they thought the University of Oxford may get litigious if maybe they if they directly name it that. But here's the issue. We knew that the special counsel probe was to look into things about the election as well as if there was obstruction. We know that firsthand. But we didn't know until today that the FBI had this Oxford, comma, investigation that directly was looking at if President Trump was controlled by Russia. And we have your dad joining us now to talk about this.
18: Yeah, obviously, Dad, there's probably very few people in the world who understood what the inside of all of this looked like at the time. But even this, I feel like, is surprising for even those of the people that were on the inside.
0: Yeah, it is. But I will tell you why they called it Oxford, comma. And that's because one of the, quote, sources during the Mueller probe was a professor at Oxford that was saying there was Russian involvement. All of that ended up being not true. So when Comey denied that there was an ongoing investigation in the president, which was also not true, this one was looks like a sub-investigation under Crossfire Hurricane, but was related to the termination of James Comey as the FBI director, which, by the way, the president has the full authority to do because the FBI director works for the president. So this was another attempt to target the president of the United States, labeling him basically an enemy of the United States and an asset of the Russian government. This was being, and they kept it offline, which meant that it was only available to be reviewed by very few agents, hoping nobody would find it. And of course, fortunately, it was declassified, and now we know what we've got. These agencies are totally out of control, and that's why at the ACLJ, we have a government accountability project that even now is very busy.
20: Well, and I think that's what's so concerning to many of our audience is that, one, we know that Tulsi Gabbard declassified a lot while she was the director of national intelligence. She called it a treasonous coup that was going on, and that was mainly related to the election intelligence community assessment. You see this, and you see that the FBI was trying to build a case that the sitting president was a foreign agent. And you wonder, how did it take almost over 9 years, but we're approaching 10 years for them to uncover this? We know there's been a lot of reform at the FBI and the DOJ, and that's needed. But I think documents like this prove that that work has to continue and be ongoing of reforming these agencies.
0: Well, this is the problem we had with the IRS. It was almost an institution incapable of self-correcting. Now, we were able to self-correct a lot of it by getting not only monetary damages in one case, but a permanent injunction in another. And it may take that here with the FBI. This is very disheartening in the sense that there were FBI agents doing this, knowing that it was a sitting president, duly elected by the citizens of the United States, and the FBI director gets fired, and they decided to target then the president who fired him. I mean, think about that for a moment. And that's why we fight back so aggressively and why we have a government accountability project, like I said, even with an administration that might be considered friendly. Because there are deep state activists that don't stop.
20: Well, and I think even that term, deep state, has become so commonplace because of everything we've seen. But, I mean, just hearing you repeat what exactly happened here, the fact that the president, who is the chief executive of the country, who was elected by the people, fired someone who works for him. And then what did the others within that department decide to do? Investigate whether that person was a foreign asset. If you even take out the names here, because they're so loaded because of the history, it being President Trump and James Comey, the facts of that story, no one would believe you if you told someone, here's what happened in the United States with any other names. That's why, once again, it is so shocking to read this, that this is the angle they choose to pursue against a sitting president who is their boss.
0: Well, that's exactly right, Will. And the danger here is, again, it was Oxford comma because they were utilizing an Oxford professor to get information that, you know, supposedly was about the president. None of that was true. And if anybody knows it, it would be me since I handled it for the president. So this is, I think this is showing the depth that these agencies were going to undermine a duly elected president of the United States.
18: So I guess the next step people are asking, obviously, is there anything that can be done? What happens here? Of course, exposing the truth is a big part of this. But then what does President Trump or his team or the American people, what do they do?
0: Well, I'll tell you what we're going to do. I mean, what we're going to do is you start with the Freedom of Information. The stuff has been declassified now. So the problem with the Freedom of Information Act request or lawsuit before would have been they would have said ongoing criminal investigation or ongoing national security investigation. Well, now they can't say that it's been declassified. So we ask for a series of documents. They'll say no. And off to court we go. And we get it, and then you turn it over to the Department of Justice for prosecution.
20: Well, and I think that's what's so important for people to realize here, and that's what we do each and every day with our Government Accountability Project, is that once something gets declassified, it almost opens up the pathway for groups like ours to dig deeper. And that's exactly what we can do here now. We have these memos uncovered. Now you know there's email communication. There is all sorts of other situations and things that are put down on paper that were probably placed in a burn bag but never actually got destroyed that we can start to target through the Freedom of Information Act practice here at the ACLJ. And I think that's exactly, as you're saying, what our team should be looking at right now.
0: That's definitely the next move here. That's what we're going to authorize, and that's how we proceed. So we'll get to, it takes time. We will get justice. We got to fight back. And that's why we encourage people to join the ACLJ as an ACLJ champion or support the work each and every month at the ACLJ or when you can, because it makes a huge difference as we fight back on all these issues. Obviously, declassifying here gives us an easier step to proceed, but we still have to litigate it.
18: Yeah, and before we let you go, Dad, a lot of people are, you know, chiming in, and it is during one of these special months right now where donations are matched. You were part of helping launch this program early on when you were able to get a bunch of ACLJ supporters together and say, hey, we'll you know, pledge to support if others support. Why are these months so important to our supporters, whether they're new supporters or a long time?
0: Because it sets up our budgets a year, and going actually now, going into next year. So these times we do these matching challenges, we have donors that agree to, some of them are ACLJ champions, that agree to match other donations that come in. It effectively means if you donate $50, the ACLJ getting $100. And if you multiply that times a lot of people, it makes a huge difference. You've had a great start this month, Logan and Will. Just keep up the great work. And I want to thank all of the donors that continue to support the work of the ACLJ. It's not slowing down. Especially right now with this new declassification order.
18: All right. Thanks, Dad, for joining us. Again, that's Jay Sekulow, Chief Counsel here at the ACLJ. If you want to support the work of the ACLJ, this is a great month, as he said, to do it during our Impact Match. You're going to see a QR code on your screen if you're watching, or you can go to YouTube, or I'm sorry, you can go to ACLJ.org directly. But if you are watching, you can just scan that QR code with your phone. It'll take you directly to the link that you need to donate. We appreciate it. We want you to do it right now if you can. That being said, in the next segment, I'm going to take a lot of calls. So if you want to call in, this is a good time to do it. We got a few lines open, 1-800-684-3110. Following that will be the half hour break. We'll bring up, we'll have special guest Mike Pompeo, Secretary Mike Pompeo will be joining us. And then I'm going to take your calls again. So go ahead and get on hold if you can at 1-800-684-3110. 1-800-684-3110. We're going to continue talking about this topic, but we got others to cover. We're going to talk about sort of these interesting candidates that are coming out of these states, like in Michigan. We're going to talk about that with Secretary Pompeo. We're going to break down a lot more as well, including some of the ACLJ work that you need to get to be a part of as well. So again, if you want to join us, I'm going to tell you what the phone number one more time. People say it slower. I'm going to say it slower. 1-800-684-3110. Let's get your feedback as well. You'll hear from some of the most powerful, the most important voices in the room. But that most important one is always yours, because you guys help direct what we do here at the ACLJ. We'll be right back with more. Stay tuned on Seculo.
1: We've witnessed monumental legal victories from defending the 14th Amendment and protecting our sacred American right to vote, the overturning of Roe versus Wade, and standing up for the religious liberty of our kids and seniors. But even with the many historic wins we've achieved, the battle is far from over. The attacks on our constitutionally protected rights persist. Countless unborn babies remain in jeopardy, and across the globe, innocent Christians are being targeted and killed across this country and around the world. 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
18: Welcome back to Seculo. Phone lines have lit up. It's going to take us a second to get through all of them, so stay on hold if you're on hold. Give us a moment. Give our phone screener a moment to get you guys all set up in our system so we can get you on the air. But I did want to address, obviously, the big comments that are coming in, and we're talking about this, is, okay, now what? You know, we just talked about it with my dad. You know, what is the ACLJ team? What can we do? But I also wanted you to see and know a bit more about the work of the ACLJ in terms of cases and situations like this, where we are able to activate our team to go look at really what's going on and expose a lot. And this just came in moments ago.
20: That's right. And once again, as we mentioned, that once that memo is declassified, that gives us a door to walk through with a FOIA request, with that entire practice at the ACLJ to try and find out more information. You know that someone didn't just write that without there being communication surrounding it, even in maybe some pushback. Maybe you see how little pushback there was. And you're able to then, one, bring that to light to the Congress to maybe make legislation that can put in safeguards, to bring it to the Department of Justice to show here's potential criminal activity that took place under the United States. There's a lot of different avenues you can take. But here's one example of how recently doing just that has brought something new to light. And this has not been talked about yet on ACLJ.org or on social media or even on this show. But we got a new production on our FOIA trying to get more information about the FBI targeting what they called radical traditional Catholics. Remember, they had a memo that they originally said originated out of Richmond, Virginia, and that's it. Christopher Wray testified to that before Congress. Our FOIA uncovered that was not true. It actually was in coordination with West Coast field offices, and they were trying to make this a nationwide program where the FBI could send assets into churches to spy on churches.
18: Yeah, we've talked about that a lot. Yeah.
20: Big violation of the First Amendment. Here's another thing. Because of the way the FBI took source material from a third party, NGO, non-government agency, and use that immediately to verify their own biases, that's what set off this entire situation. And you start thinking about it. Okay, maybe that we could get there. We filed the FOIA. We found this out. Someone within the general counsel's office pushed back, raising a concern to the Directorate of Intelligence at the FBI, saying...
18: Yeah, make sure you realize this is within the FBI.
20: This is internal communications. When they're saying, hey, we're going forward with this. Maybe we need to check with our general counsel and make sure this is legal. And the general counsel pushed back and says, it seems that some of our folks may be equating a third-party organization with another government organization, and perhaps we need to remind the workforce about non-governmental organizations. Effectively saying, you're running in, wanting to do an entire covert operation in churches, which are protected by the First Amendment, with no real allegation of criminal activity, much less nefarious activity, but saying there's no real reason to this, and you're just taking the word of an NGO on this. You're not even doing real investigative work, and there's no alleged crime. You're just wanting to spy on these people. The lawyers at the FBI were like, we need to remember these NGOs are not the government. Here's what the left has been trying to do. Effectively make NGOs, especially left NGOs, a part of the government apparatus for so long. That's why they got so upset about defunding of USAID and all of these programs that were just sending cash to NGOs that did their bidding around the world and gave them that layer of protection. That's exactly what we're seeing here. We're seeing that the FBI was using a leftist NGO for their purposes to do things that would violate constitutional rights of American citizens. And the lawyers were raising red flags about that. We just found this, and that is why work like this, we're going to do the exact same thing when it comes to this investigation if whether or not President Trump was a Russian asset.
18: And what they, I'm very curious of what they uncovered, if you will. What was the results of this investigation? What did they decide? What was the conclusion? We'll break all that down as well as more is uncovered. So I found that to be very interesting. Did they find that, of course, nothing could be further probably from the truth? Yeah, probably. But, or did they come up with some political way of getting around this, saying, you know, well, we did our search. It was inconclusive. You know, we'll find out. We'll get some more data and more info on that. I want to take a phone call. Let's go to Annie, who's calling from Florida, who is watching on the Salem News Channel. Go ahead, Annie.
3: Oh my God. I'm blowing up. This is a Cuban American from New York living in Miami. Okay, you guys, this is the apparatus that has been as recent as 1997. There have been unions. They have their leaders targeting, recruiting the youth.
18: Yep.
3: They have with the regional addresses. I don't want to say exactly from where.
18: I want to just give people who understand, because maybe they didn't see your phone screen call and then maybe moved on to a topic here. You're talking a lot about sort of the, I think you put it in the call screen, the communist creep that is clearly happening across the country and how really it's infecting not only the Democratic Party, but a lot of people right now. And if someone like you, who again, raised in New York, come from a Cuban American household, you understand, and again, I spent a lot of time in Florida. I have a lot of friends who again, their parents or their second generation Americans or first generation Americans, families that fled a lot of these kind of same things, and now they are seeing it, I believe is what you're saying, creep into their country.
3: Communism has gone into China. Since 1959, I hadn't been back to Cuba because my parents sent us twice during the school vacation. My grandfather would write letters. I learned writing and speaking, everything, grammar, perfect in Spanish, as well as in English with Regents. So I could read my grandfather writing. One time he said, do not trust the Chinese, period. He said that. Now, communism has gotten into history, into China. We have anything that is communism. It's horrible.
20: Well, and I think, Annie, to that point exactly as well, what is concerning here is, one, you're seeing how far left the party is going, that they are openly saying that their framework is Cuba, is the revolution of Cuba. is you had people campaigning with Al-Sayed that are saying Mao is an icon. These are people that aren't being shy about it. But then I think you can also make the parallel when you have government apparatuses that are willing to fly in the face of our constitutional protections and do things like, let's see if our leader is a asset of a foreign adversary. That sounds very Soviet. Starting to investigate people that you using the apparatus of the state to investigate your political enemies. And so when you have the two of those, the popular revolution happening within the Democrat Party and the leftists, and then you have the state apparatus that are the technocrats and the oligarchy in some sense. That's a very dangerous position to be in.
18: Hey, we'll be back in just a minute here. 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Now is the time. 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
6: With SRN News, I'm John Scott. A Senate committee votes in favor of holding former NIH Director Dr. Anthony Fauci in contempt of Congress for refusing to testify about the origins of the COVID virus.
7: All he had to do was tell the truth.
14: The Senate Homeland Security Committee, led by Chair Rand Paul, voting to hold Anthony Fauci in contempt of Congress. This follows Fauci refusing to answer any questions, invoking the Fifth Amendment 111 times. Here's how the vote went down.
15: Mr. Chairman, on the vote of those present, the yeas are 8, the nays are 5. On the vote by proxy and for the record only, the yeas are 0, the nays are 2. On this vote, the yeas are 8, the nays are 5, and the motion is agreed to.
14: Laura Winters reporting.
6: President Trump in Las Vegas. He says an agreement to reopen the Strait of Hormuz is imminent, but the U.S. will not accept Iranian control over access to the strait. This is SRN.
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23: Very warm. Temperature readings will be climbing into the middle to upper 90s today. Lows tonight, low to mid 60s, mid to upper 90s for Friday, and 90s to near 100 for the weekend. Smoky and hazy conditions. Other than a couple of isolated thunderstorms over the higher terrain, likely dry until Sunday evening, a better chance for a few thunderstorms, increasing chances of afternoon and evening thunderstorms heading in the next week, with temperatures next week gradually cooler. I'm meteorologist Don Day.
26: Current temperature,
27: 69 degrees.
28: The word on traffic for your morning commute.
13: Clearing up on one accident, 270 westbound, just approaching I-25. It looks like it may be off to the side now. It's been real slow through Commerce City, coming west through Vasquez and eventually up to the I-76 interchange. I-70 west from 270 back towards I-25 is a little sluggish. Most of the other freeways are pretty light. Got a crash up in the foothills. If you're trying to get to Evergreen, in fact, on Highway 74 at Bergen Park, they've got things shut down in the area. With traffic, I'm Jonathan Steele.
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31: I mean, we want human beings to solve what only God can do. It's always while we're ministering and giving God our best that God delights in giving answers. You ever read the New Testament? And while they were ministering to the Lord, God set aside Paul and Silas to go out. What were they doing? They're praising God. They're glorifying Him. They're not having a strategic meeting about who needs to go be a missionary. They're praising God. They're glorifying Him. And during the prayer and praise, God's saying, take these two men and go. And everybody's like, yeah, go. It's always while you're ministering.

find somebody to play guitar because I'm never doing that. And my tagline when I went into ministry to all my friends that I went to college with, when they would ask me, like, what are you doing now? You're like leaving all your money and your career to go do what? And I said, well, I'm going to go tell young people about Jesus Christ and grow their faith. And then I would add this tagline, but don't worry, I'm not going to be one of those geeky youth directors that sits around and plays guitar on the weekends. That's what I said to everybody. Geeky was a word we used back in the day. And so I'll never forget getting to my church. We decided to do the Saturday night service for all the kids in the area. Guess how many people play guitar? Guess how many people could lead worship? Zero. But as I prayed, God said, I want you to lead worship. I'm like, I ain't doing that. I remember the first time I started learning guitar. I know about five chords. I can play okay. I can sing okay. But I'm not great. I remember playing Humble Thyself in the Sight of the Lord. E minor and D, two different chords. I'm singing Humble Thyself in the Sight of the Lord. And then the girls would echo and all this stuff. But in my mind, here's what I'm saying. You are a sissy in the sight of the Lord. I mean, it was awkward, right? But God grew my worship to a place where I got to understand the vastness of God. We're now to clap to Him, to raise my hands, because I picture Jesus Christ as being here alive on His throne. And if He was, how would I want to respond to Him? That's worship. And Jesus is telling this woman, believe me now, woman, I'm telling you, an hour isn't coming, and it's right now when people won't worship in this mountain or that mountain. They're not going to worry about what denomination they are, because it doesn't matter, because there's no denominations in heaven. There's no Brave Church in heaven. Don't look for the Brave Church sign. You won't find it when you get there. There's the Church of Jesus Christ with a bunch of people that are going to be worshiping God from every tribe, tongue, and nation. And when you see His glory from the inside out, you can't help but worship Him. Everyone will worship Him. Some of the people that you see in church that are very casual in their worship, you might see them doing cartwheels somewhere or jumping up and down because of what's going on the inside, because they can't take it when they get to heaven. The good news is God doesn't say, wait till you get to heaven, then you can worship me. He says, do it now. Do it everywhere you are. Give me your greatest allegiance. Give me your greatest praise when you're driving down the highway, when you're in the shower. And collectively, when we come together as a church, we worship God with our best, because there's something powerful when God looks down from heaven with all the angels and demons to see what's this group of people that God created actually going to do. And the praises start going up and God's glory starts surrounding us and we start experiencing it together, where even in that midst, we're like, that was the best service I've ever been a part of. It was so great. It was so awesome. Did you sense God among us? That's what worship does. That's why we're called to worship, right? That's what it's all about. Now, here's what it looks like. If we're really going to minister to Him, it's not about what we minister to each other. It's about what we're ministering vertically. I was listening to a Tony Evans message this week, and Tony said, church has become a place to minister to people who don't want to minister to God. In other words, church has become a place where we want to help you get on with your problems, but you don't want to worship God. That's not the place that God seeks. Church is a place for us to come together to minister to God. It's the place to grow our leadership. Now, worship isn't just in the walls of the church, right? I mean, 1 Corinthians 10:31 says, whatever you do, whether you eat or drink, do it all for the glory of God. Romans 12, verse 1 tells us, Therefore, my brothers, in view of God's mercy, I ask you to offer your bodies as a living sacrifice, holy and pleasing to God. This is your spiritual act of worship. Well, it's a living sacrifice. All sacrifices are dead. There's no such thing as a living sacrifice, unless we're talking Christianity, because if you've died to yourself and Christ has come in you, you're dead, but now you're alive. You're a living sacrifice. The more you learn to worship outside there, the more fervent your worship will be here. The more fervent your worship is, the more fervent it will be outside. It continues to tag team. And if you are a worshiper, you will crave it. When we were on vacation, the first 2 weeks we were there, we didn't have a car. We couldn't go to church. And on week three, I was telling Kim all week, we got to go to church. We got to go to church. I got to be around other believers. I got to worship. And we found a church online. I'm like, I don't care if it's that great. I don't care how good the worship is. It doesn't matter to me. They love God. They're going to preach from the Bible. Let's go. It was refreshing just to be with other saints. Not everybody raised their hands. We raised our hands. That's how we worship. I don't care what other people think. I want to bring God what He deserves, because He deserves my best at all times. If you can walk into a worship service and sit on your hands always
and say, it really doesn't matter. I hope I get something out of this. You're not a worshiper of God. And one of the reasons you're not experiencing the joy of your salvation is that you're not a worshiper. Jesus wants you to be a worshiper of Him. It means authentically from the inside out, however you would like to worship, you worship.

0: Want to raise your hands? Raise your hands. You want to clap? Clap. You want to shout? Shout. You want to whistle? Whistle. Do it genuinely, right? No fake, but genuine, however you want. Worship is giving God adoration for the good news of His Son, Jesus Christ, and our salvation. Secondly, it's this. Worship is giving adoration with great fervency and intensity. With great fervency and intensity. After he tells her, you don't know what you're worshiping, just like a lot of people in our culture, they don't know what they're worshiping, they're just going through the motions. Jesus said, but an hour is coming, and now is, it's right now, when the true worshipers will worship the Father in spirit and truth. For such people, the Father seeks to be his worshipers. God is spirit, and those who worship him must worship him in spirit and in truth. You will never see God the Father when you die. God is spirit. Right? Jesus Christ is God's eternal Son. That's who you'll see. Holy Spirit, Spirit. What makes God transcendent is that the Godhead came in the person of Jesus Christ. That's who you're going to see. Right? God is Spirit. Those who worship Him must worship Him in spirit and truth. And the Spirit here is talking about the internal fervency and passion with which you worship. This is the kind of worshipers that the Father seeks. You see, you ask me, Pastor Jeff, are we a seeker church? I would say, yeah, it depends on how you define it. Yeah, we're a seeker church. We're trying to be the kind of church that the Father would seek. We're trying to be the kind of church that God would look down from heaven and say, that's what I'm talking about. These people worship me with fervency and they worship me in truth. And it says, this is how you what? Must worship him. Anyone who wants to follow after Jesus must take up his cross, deny himself, and follow me. Notice what he says in this verse. He says this, but an hour is coming and now is when the true worshipers will worship the Father in spirit and truth. For such people, the Father seeks to be his worshipers. God is spirit, and those who worship him, there's the word, must worship in spirit and truth. This is how God demands our worship, spirit and truth. Well, Jeff, it's just hard, you know, I mean, to have fervency. Like, what's that? What do you mean by fervency? What's it mean? Let me tell you. Right now, all across our country, there are cathedrals that are beginning opening. They're starting preview services. The National Football League calls it the preseason. There are huge cathedrals where people will go and give allegiance and worship and praise with everything they have on any given Sunday. It even happens here in Denver. And the allegiance is so strong that it's not like, hey, what time does it start? What time does it end? Is it longer than an hour? No, that's not what people say. They go to these events. You got to understand. If kickoff for this cathedral starts at 1:20, people get up at 8 in the morning and they begin to get dressed and they begin to listen to sports talk radio to talk about the worship they're about ready to experience. Then they dress in clothes that are appropriate for where they're going to go worship. And when they drive, I want to let you know, they might check the weather, but they're not checking the weather to see if they're going to go. They're checking the weather to see what kind of clothes they need to wear so that they can go. Rain, shine, sleet, snow, we're there. It don't matter. It's on the calendar. It's worship. And then they get in their car, and most people don't live right across from the stadium, so they drive miles and miles. Some people 30, 40, 50 minutes. Some people from out of state come. They pay exorbitant amounts for their tickets to get to this event. Do they arrive right at kickoff time? Oh, heck no. They get there a couple, 3 hours early because when you get there, then you got to set up a stage so you can cook food so that you can be physically prepared for the worship that you're about ready to experience. And then most people don't get to park right next to the stadium, so you get to walk an entire mile. And if you can't afford to walk, you can pay somebody to cab you there. And you get all the way there. And when you walk in, you start high-fiving other people that share your same allegiance because there's such intensity and there's such program about what's ready to happen. And when the team comes on the field, people cheer and they shout and they go mad. Oftentimes, this event will go into what's called overtime, which is extra worship. And during this time, nobody leaves the stadium. They stay till the very bitter end. And then when the game ends, guess what they do? They have to walk the mile back to their car to get in their car to walk, to drive the 30 minutes back to where they were. And if they're real worshipers, then they listen to sports talk radio all the way home to figure out what really took place on the field. And if they're true worshipers, they get home and watch the NFL Network and ESPN to see what other pundits are saying about the worship that they had. But that's not enough, because on Monday they form small groups at work and they get together and talk about the worship service that they just experienced and where worship's going to take place next week and if they're able to get to that cathedral and worship again. Right? Now, if you can worship like that for a group of people that can do absolutely nothing for you, what can you bring to the King of Kings and the Lord of Lords who has saved your life, giving you all eternity, and honor him? He's worthy. And if you study this game of football, you'll understand it's 4 15-minute quarters, but the only amount of action that takes place on the field is about 17 or 18 minutes. People will give their life for that. Now, I confess I enjoy going to games, and I confess I enjoy doing that, but that's my worship. My allegiance is to the Lord Jesus Christ. Do you bring God more allegiance than you do for that? That's what it means to worship in spirit. That's what it means to give God your allegiance. Like when we read things in the Bible, like clap your hands and sing to the Lord and all these different things, we sometimes say, well, I don't know. God wants you to bring whatever you have from the inside out that's authentic. Which means sometimes when we're in church, it means that you should get down on your knees and kneel during worship. Other times it means you should come forward as if Jesus Christ is standing right here and just kneel before him and just give him praise and adoration. Sometimes it means you should stand. Sometimes it means you should clap. Sometimes it means you should raise your hand. Sometimes you should even be moving like, that was awesome, right? And you say, well, I'm just not that type of person. Oh, yes, you are. I've been to so many concerts in my life. I was just at one at Coors Field this week. 60,000-ish people that were there. As music was played, I saw people clap, sing, dance, move, groove, high five, and nobody was good at any of it. At least from where I was sitting. It wasn't like they had a skill in it. They were moved from the inside out. And yet when we come into church, we've been trained to be reserved. Don't do that in church. Don't clap. We're in church. God loves a cheerful giver. That's why offering is part of our giving. And even if you're like me and you give online regularly and stuff like that, I still clap for the offering because I'm praising God that I get to bring him something. The reason we include offering during our service so you can bring God something. It doesn't matter how much you bring. It matters that you bring, that you're engaged in what you're bringing. Everything we're gearing on this platform is for you to experience and have an opportunity to worship the God who wants or has given you life. It's totally worth it. Worship fervently. Worship in spirit. But notice what else he says. He says this, worship in truth. It means point three is giving adoration that centers on the truth of God's word. Well, how should I worship? He tells us in his word. Now, give me an applause. How many of you believe that God's word is true? Give me an applause if you believe it. So I'm reading the Bible saying, clap your hands, all you people. It means you can clap in church. Shout to the Lord. It means you can shout in church. Right? Say it louder. Yeah, you can do that. You're welcome to do that here. I want to take you back to Psalm 96. We could have gone to a lot of different places today. But notice what Psalm 96 says. I'll just read you a few verses from Psalm 96. First verse is this. Sing to the Lord a new song. How about that first one? Sing. Sing. Sing. It means this. Some of you, I get the privilege of sitting over here and I get to see your faces. Some of you, and I understand there's sometimes, and I do this too, sometimes when I'm reflecting on a song, I don't want to sing. I'm reflecting on the words. That's fine. I'm talking about you, especially you men, that I see come in here month after month, week after week, all the time, and you worship like this. Here's the command from God. You clapped. You said you believe this word. Sing. Well, I don't know how. Sing anyway. Sing anyway. Give God what he didn't give to you. Now, he may not have given you a great voice. It doesn't say sing to the Lord if you have a really good voice. It doesn't say sing to the Lord if you're a performer. It said sing. There's something different about singing than there is about speaking. Sing. Well, I don't want the people in front of me to hear. Let the people 4 rows in front of you hear. Sing. What are we supposed to sing? Sing to the Lord. Sing directly to him. What are we to sing? A new song. Pastor Jeff, I don't know that song. Yeah, because you're supposed to sing a new one. Do you know why you're supposed to sing a new song? Because God didn't just create one generation of people that had the market on what songs need to look like. It means God is birthing songs from all sorts of people. Do you know that I sing jingles to the Lord all the time that will never be recorded and I'll never sing in front of you? Sing. I'll sing about my marriage. I'll sing about my kids because there's something about singing. Sing to the Lord a new song. It's not if you know it. It's not the right style. And I mean, isn't it interesting if worship is the most important step after surrendering our life to Christ? We're the biggest fights in church about all the time. Worship, is contemporary? Is it, you know, traditional? It's worship. I can worship with hymns. I'll hail the power of Jesus' name. Let angels prostrate fall. Bring forth the royal diadem and crown him Lord of all. Praise God. I can sing the church's one foundation is Jesus Christ, our Lord. He is our new creation by water and the word. From heaven he came and sought her to be his holy bride. With his own blood he bought her, and for her life he died. I know all the verses. I sing those songs. We sing hymns here. But some of you that are so rooted, oh, that's such rich theology, it's so good. Those new songs are like 7-Eleven songs. It's like you ring seven choruses 11 times. It's just so bad. Have you ever read the Bible? I mean, read Revelation sometime in 4 and 5, where here's the repetitive chorus. Holy, holy, holy is the Lord God Almighty. Heaven and earth is filled with His glory. Holy, holy, holy is the Lord God Almighty. Heaven and earth is full of His glory. Holy, holy, holy is the Lord God Almighty. Heaven and earth is filled with His glory. There's going to be nobody in heaven that's like, dude, I'm so sick of that song. Get a new lyric or I'm not going. I mean, sometimes it's those simple choruses that stick in our heart throughout the whole week. Both are true. Worship. Worship truth. Men, how about you? I'm just having fun with the guys today. I'm not a hand raiser, Pastor Jeff. I can't get there. Okay. You clap. You said you believe the Bible, so let's read it. 1 Timothy chapter 2 and verse 8. Therefore, I want the men. I want the men. Men, listen up. I want the men in every place, that's here in Denver, to pray, lifting holy hands without wrath or dissension. Who should be the one leading the hand raising in the church? Hey men, it's us. Our wives and our kids should see us lifting hands and praying. It's not a feminine thing. It's a command from God to us to lead the worship of God. Amen? That's what God's called us to do. And so when we read the scriptures, it gives us depictions of how we're to do it. And guess what? You can do it any way you want. Nobody's going to come and buy your seat. Oh, you didn't lift your hand on that last song. Maybe you're not worshiping. I know she didn't clap hard enough during the offering. Nobody's looking at you. God is. And the question is, are you bringing Him your best allegiance? See, oftentimes we think worship is simply this. We think worship is about getting us ready for the preaching. And worship can definitely elevate preaching, but preaching gets us ready to worship. See, in heaven, I'm unemployed. When I die, my career's over. You don't need me to preach in heaven. You got Jesus. But what's going to go on forever and ever and ever, and that I'm going to be part of, is the worship of the Lord Jesus Christ. Preaching is what stirs us in our soul so that we want to respond to Jesus. Can I say this? And I'm going to say this as a pastor. I want to say this as gently as I possibly can. I realize sometimes during worship service that at the very end of service, there can be a time I got to pick my mother up at the airport. I made a plan with a friend. We got to be at lunch by such. I mean, I get that. It happens from time to time. But how can it be every single week that when the preaching's done and God says, here's what I'm telling you, and I love you so much and you're awesome, that when it comes time to respond by worshiping God, you get up and turn your back and walk out that door? Like how? And I'll tell you why it grieves my heart as a pastor, because I sit and I say to myself, you stink as a pastor. Because if all you're doing is feeding your people Bible knowledge and they don't know how to worship and seek my face, I've failed as a pastor. The purpose of my preaching is for you to love God more so that you love Him with your whole heart and so you want to explode with praise when the service is over. That's what it looks like. Not because you have to. Remember, it's not a rule like, oh, we can't leave church now. No, it's relationship, that you've been stirred so much on the inside out that you can't help but, God, I want to worship you. I want to give you all that praise that's been stored up in my heart while I've been listening to you. I want to clap. I want to dance. And I'll be honest, when I read about the dance in the Bible, a little uncomfortable with the public expression myself. Right? But it's okay if that's how you feel. Nothing contrived, nothing you better, nothing I'm going to do this so people notice me. None of that. But from inside out, as you feel moved by the Holy Spirit to do that very thing. And here's how you know if you really are worshiping in spirit and in truth. If you are, you're giving God all the praise. If you're not worshiping God, and everybody's gifted to worship, if you're not worshiping God, then you're an idolater. Because everybody's a worshiper. You're worshiping something. I mean, I just wrote down a few things I think you can worship. I think you can worship your clothes, your house, your car, shopping, money, influence, prestige, vacations. It's the thing in your life that if it was taken away from you, you'd be angry. If someone took that from me, I'm angry. That's your worship. You know, you can worship your kids. You know, you can worship another person. If God took away my wife and my kids, I would be devastated. I would be broken. I wouldn't be angry. I'd be saddened. I'd be devastated. I'd still love God. All right? What's that thing in your life? God took this away. I'd be so ticked. God took away my TV. There's no way I could even live. Well, we were on vacation. My kids would come to me and say, Dad, can I borrow your phone? Dad, can I borrow your phone? Dad, Mom, can I borrow your phone? I need to see your phone. Why? I want to play a game. So I would start by saying, do you know that when I was a kid, I know, Dad, I know. You guys didn't even have cars back then, and you rode to school on a horse. I mean, I know, Dad, I know. And I'm like, no, you don't understand. I'm like, do you see what you want to do? I'm like, you're always wanting to look at it and to see it and to touch it and experience it and engage with it. It's called worship. Quit worshiping the dadgum phone. That's what Jesus wants from you. Nothing wrong with a phone unless it's drawing your heart. If something in your life is drawing your heart, cut it off. It's idolatry. Start worshiping Jesus instead. That's what it means. God wants us to worship Him and Him alone. So what's choking out your worship? What's keeping you from giving God your best? That's the question here. So God worship wants people that worship in spirit and truth. That's what He's seeking. And then finally, it's this. Number four, giving adoration right now to the God who is seeking your worship. Giving adoration right now to the God who is seeking your worship. Notice what He says. The woman said, hey, I know that Messiah is coming. I've heard about this. He who is called the Christ. And when that one comes, He will declare to us all things. And Jesus said to her, I who speak to you am He. The word He there is in the translation, so we understand. He's saying, I who speak to you am. Here's what Jesus is saying. I am. Heard that before? How about in Exodus 3 when Moses said, who am I going to tell the Israelites that have sent me? And you tell them, I am who I am. What's Jesus saying? I have always been and I will always be. And I am the I am. I'm the great I am. That's who I am. And I'm standing right before you. So worship me like right now. It's not about the mountain. It's not about your denomination. It's not about your form. It's not about your practice. It's about the fact that allegiance from your heart bursts forth with worship. That's what it means. That's what it looks like. Right now, God is seeking your worship. He's seeking your worship. He wants your best. He wants your truth. He wants your spirit. Some of us want to know, well, what's God's purpose for my life? I mean, how do I experience God's power in my life? How do I know God's secrets in my life? Like, what's He really speaking? Worship Him. It's while you minister to Him, He begins to speak to you. Ministering is adoring Him. My answers went to a whole new level when I started worshiping God. I prayed, I read my Bible. God was faithful, He's good. But when worship happened, it changed everything. And it don't matter where you're at. God moves when we worship.
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12: With SRN News, I'm John Scott. A Senate committee voting to hold Dr. Anthony Fauci in contempt of Congress and refer him to the Justice Department for potential prosecution over his refusal to answer questions at a hearing last week on his handling of the COVID-19 pandemic. A new Tennessee congressional map making its electoral debut today in a primary election that will determine the nominees for a Republican attempt at a clean sweep of the state's U.S. House districts in the midterms. Iran says a deal with Oman to reopen the Strait of Hormuz is on the verge of being finalized. That's after both countries agreed on the coordinates of routes through the critical waterway. The CDC says the number of states tied to cyclospora is now up to 15. Cyclospora causes diarrhea and can be deadly. Investigators initially narrowed it on lettuce served at a Taco Bell. This is SRN News.
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14: Very warm. Temperature readings will be climbing into the middle to upper 90s today. Lows tonight, low to mid 60s, mid to upper 90s for Friday, and 90s to near 100 for the weekend. Smoky and hazy conditions. Other than a couple of isolated thunderstorms over the higher terrain, likely dry until Sunday evening, a better chance for a few thunderstorms, increasing chances of afternoon and evening thunderstorms heading in the next week, with temperatures next week gradually cooler. I'm meteorologist Don Day.
15: Current temperature,
16: 74 degrees.
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10: 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Up next, Dr. Youssef looks at names of God, names inviting you to experience God in a deeper and more intimate way. 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All right, to allow just as much time as possible in God's Word, here's Dr. Michael Youssef with today's message from his series, Empowered by Praise.
20: Now there are some here and on the sound of my voice who remember a day when a person's name was far more important and valuable than money and prestige. Now, for those of you who have not seen those days, have not experienced those days, let me tell you, there was a day when a person's name was of more value than all the gold and the silver in the world. There was a day when a person's name meant everything to them. Like many of you, I grew up thinking that way. Growing up in a Christian home, in a sea of a non-Christian world, our name and our family name meant everything because it literally represented Christ Himself. But even today, There are certain names. As soon as they're mentioned, you automatically, it communicates integrity or dishonesty. When you hear a name of a person, to this day, you're still either communicating honor or dishonor. When a name is mentioned, you immediately, it communicates the character of that person. I read a story about a young couple who were expecting their first child. Those of you young moms and dads know what I'm talking about. We've seen it with our kids, and they're struggling what to call the first child, what are you going to call him. And finally, mama said, we'll call him Timothy. And dad said, over my dead body. Well, she couldn't understand the vehemence by which he's resisting that name. The bottom line was that when he was a boy in school, there was a bully in the playground. His name was Timmy. And he could not even imagine, he could not think of his precious little boy is going to be referred to as Timmy. But why? Because the name represents, for him, represented the worst of memories growing up as a young boy. In biblical times, they named children for what they want them or hope that they'll grow up to be. That's always, you see that in the scripture, where he named him this because of that, and he named him this and so forth. These are important. These names are important. But listen to me, not only the names are important, the adjectives that we use with our children are vitally important. They really are. Listen to me. Whether you use those adjectives in front of them or not in front of them, it's very important what adjectives you use to describe your children. Let me illustrate this. A first grader and a first grade teacher who was often, you know, starts the school year asking the kids, what do you want to do when you grow up? You know, that's always a standard with her. And she always gets the normal, you know, run-of-the-mill stuff. I want to be president, I'll be astronaut, I want to be a fireman, and so on. And they're just, except for little Billy. Billy said, when I grow up, I want to be possible. And the teacher queried it, asked again. She said, possible? He said, yes, because my mom thinks I'm impossible. So when I grow up, I want to be possible. We often label our children, so be careful. Sometimes we don't realize it, but be careful. Now, my friends, I want to tell you, if names are important for mortals like us, human beings, if names are important to us, I want you to think of the absolutely vitally importance in the names when it comes to God. And that is why you find that in the Word of God, as we will see in a minute, names represent a person, represents that person's mission, that person's future. And that is why when God changes the mission or the future mission of a person, He changes their name. That is why God renamed Abraham to Abraham. He changed Jacob to Israel. We see the Lord Jesus Christ Himself. He changed Simon to Peter. And He changed Saul to Paul. Because every time there was a name change, it represented a new vision and a new mission for that person. Every time there is a change in name, it signifies a new calling for that person. Now, hopefully by now, some of you are asking the question, Michael, what has this got to do with the praise-filled life that you've been preaching about and we're continuing in this series? Everything. Everything. Why? Because the names of God are the composite of God's self-revelation. Because the names of God reveals to us His nature, His identity, His sovereignty, and yes, His will and purpose for us. If you truly want to know God, then you must know His names. Please hear me right. The reason God reveals His names to us in the Scriptures, and there are a number of them, it is because He longs in His heart for us to be intimate with Him. The reason God reveals His names to us is an evidence of the fact that He wants us to praise Him more fully and more completely. The reason why God reveals His name to us is an evidence that He wants us to freely enter into a deep, not shallow, which we see all around us, but into a deep and abiding relationship with Him. If you ask the average person, what is the sacrifice of praise? They'll probably give you all sorts of answers. Some will not even know how to answer that. But listen to what Hebrews 13:15 said. Through Jesus, therefore, let us continuously, how often?
9: Continuously.
20: Only on Sundays?
9: No.
20: Let us what? Offer to God the sacrifice of praise, the fruit of our lips, as we confess His name. Question, what is that sacrifice of praise? Well, I told you in the last message that David, in praising the name of God, he literally is a king. He's the king of the most powerful nation at that time. But he humiliated himself before God in the praise of God. He couldn't care less what people thought of him. He honored God in front of everybody, and he forgot that he is even a king. Why? Because he wanted to honor God in praise. And here in Hebrews 13 gives us the answer. A sacrifice of praise is the confession of the names of the Lord. The sacrifice of praise is the speaking of the name of the Lord in our personal lives. The sacrifice of praise is the invoking of the power of the triune God in us, Father, Son, and Holy Spirit. In the last several messages that we've been looking at in this series, I have been telling you about the importance of the praise-filled life. Today I want us to practice that. And we're going to do, this is a very practical sermon. We're going to practice it. And then I want you to take this exercise and do it every day. Because praising God is not something you just do on Sunday morning. And those of you who are taking notes, I want to give you a heads up. Start writing now, because I got 9 names of God. I want to go through them very quickly, so I don't want you to miss. And then I'm going to come to the end and show you. But we're going to be praising those 9 names, for now anyway. And I'm going to get you to do them in the Hebrew language, not in English. All right? Not the anglicized stuff that comes from the Latin. We're going to do it in the original language. The first name and the most used name in the scripture of God is Yahweh. Say it with me.
9: Yahweh.
20: Yahweh means the God who's always there. Yahweh means the name of God, and it's used more in the Bible than any other name. In fact, it's used 6,800 times, both Old and New Testament. And the translation literally, Yahweh, means to be, or the ever-living God, or the self-existing God. All that means that God does not need anything outside of Himself. He does not need anyone outside of Himself with His self-existence. And that is why I want you to yell with me, praise Yahweh.
9: Praise Yahweh.
20: God bless you. The second name that revealed to us in the scripture is Yahweh Yara. Can you say that? In English, we often say Jehovah Jireh. And then the song, the kids often sing here, and they have to go and explain it, you know, my provider. Because I'm going to explain to you, it's more than just a provider. The word means a lot more than just being my provider. I just want to give you the background so you know why, where it came from, okay? In Genesis chapter 22, Abraham, in obedience to God, takes Isaac in order to offer him as a sacrifice on Mount Moriah. But don't miss what I'm going to tell you, because a lot of people switch off at this point. In verse 5 of Genesis 22, verse 5, here's what Abraham said to the servants. He said, "You stay here at the bottom of the mountain, while the lad," talking about Isaac, "the lad and I are going up to the mountain to offer a sacrifice." Then, here's what comes, it's coming. Are you ready for it? "Then we, the two of us, are coming back." Now, if you got that, say amen.
9: Amen.
20: It's not I'm going to offer Isaac as a sacrifice and I'm coming down and you'll be waiting for me. No. We, the boy and I, are coming back. Why? Because Abraham was so absolutely confident in God's promise to him. Abraham was so fully trusting in the promise of God to him. Abraham was totally and completely resting upon the fact that God always, always, always keeps His promises. He was abundantly confident that if he sacrificed Isaac, God is going to raise him from the dead and is going to come back with him. And so he gets up to the top of Mount Moriah and he gets ready. And Isaac asks a question, "Father, where is the sacrifice?" And here the Holy Spirit of God gives Abraham a word of prophecy, one of the most powerful words of prophecy ever since Genesis 3:15. And Abraham prophesies with clarity about the coming of the Lord Jesus Christ and offering himself as a sacrifice on Mount Calvary 2,000 years later. And so when Isaac asked the question, Abraham said, "Son, God will provide himself." Now, there's some people would translate this as God himself will offer a sacrifice. No, that's not how it reads in the original. God will offer himself as a sacrifice. He's prophesying of the coming of the Lord Jesus Christ. And there is a magnificent picture of the Son of God being offered as a sacrifice for all the sinners who will repent and turn to him. That on Mount Calvary, 2,000 years later, God's Son is going to hang on the cross and offer himself as a sacrifice. And as Abraham gets ready with his knife, he hears the voice of the Lord said, "Don't you dare." It's a Yusuf translation, but you get what I mean. "Don't touch the boy." He said, "Now, Abraham, I know that you completely and fully trust in my promises. I promised you Isaac. You waited for him for 25 years. Now you got him." And as Abraham looks over in the thicket, and there is a ram, and he offered him as a sacrifice. Right on that spot, Abraham builds an altar and calls it Yahweh Yara. Yahweh Yara. The word Yara, literally, and it's, by the way, it's the same word in all three Semitic languages, Aramaic, Arabic, and Hebrew. Yara is the one who sees ahead, not just the one who sees. Everybody can see, but it's the one who sees ahead. If somebody up high up there, he can see things you can't see. When was the last time did you thank God for going ahead of you and rescuing you, even when you did not know it? Because he sees your needs before you do. Because he sees your needs before the needs arises. Because he sees the problem before it appears. Because he provides a solution to your impossibility before you discover them. Because he sees your difficulties and he helps you overcome them. Because he sees your temptations and he gives you victory over them before you face them. He is Yahweh Yara. He sees ahead and prepares ahead, even when you can't see it. Now, there's nothing that you are facing today or you're going to face in the future that God has not already foreseen and made plans for. Yahweh is our provider today, tomorrow, and for all of eternity. And so I want you to yell with me, "Praise Yahweh Yara."
13: Praise Yahweh Yara.
20: And amen. I can get overwhelmed because I know experientially, and many of you do too, amazing how he goes ahead and makes provision before we even realize what was happening. Now I come to the third name that God reveals to us about himself, and that's Yahweh Rapha. And you find that in Exodus chapter 15, verse 26. Here, God is making a proposal. He literally making a proposal, offering a proposal to his people. Here's what he said to them. If you carefully listen, by the way, there's a difference in Hebrew between listening and hearing. Okay? I can hear you if you're speaking to me in a Semitic language, but I'm not necessarily listening to you. See, in Hebrew, listening meaning obeying. I'll make it easier for you. It means obeying. Are you listening to me, Bobby? Right? You ask your kids, are you listening to me? Well, they are hearing you, but they're not listening to you. And so God is saying, if you listen, that is, if you obey me, if you pay attention to His commands and keep all His decrees, I will not bring on you any of the diseases that I brought on the Egyptians. For I am Yahweh Rapha, the Lord, our healer. Now, the word Rapha means to heal, to cure, or to restore. More accurate. And beloved, God doesn't only heal and restores. Healing is His name. Can I get an amen? Amen. Healing is His name. His name is synonymous with wholeness. His name is synonymous with power for our weakness. His name is synonymous with being a balm on our wounds. His name is synonymous with healthy self-image. His name is synonymous with mending broken hearts. His name is synonymous with the renewal of our degenerate minds. His name is synonymous with restoring shattered relationships. And the greatest wholeness, of course, we're going to experience when we see Him face to face, because the Bible said we're going to be like Him. And imagine that day. We're going to be like Jesus. And that is why we praise and we worship, adore Yahweh Rapha. We praise who?
15: Yahweh Rapha.
20: And the fourth name God reveals to us about Himself is Yahweh Nissi. God is my banner. Sounds strange, doesn't it? God is my flag. Just basically, you know, if you're marching down behind your school flag or college flag, whatever it is, banner, He's the banner. We're marching under His banner. It's a wonderful name. Exodus 17. When the Amalekites, by the way, the word Amalekites itself means giants. These were big boys. I don't know, 9 feet tall. They were big, big, big, big people. They don't exist anymore, thank God. He said, I'm going to wipe them out, and He did. Before they got into the promised land, when they got to the wilderness, the Amalekites said, we're going to wipe the Israelites. We're going to just wipe them out. Just think about this. None of the prophets, nor the Messiah, who was in the loins in some of them, would have been wiped out. And so at this point, Moses said to Joshua, he said, Joshua, I want you to take a group of fighting men. Now remember, these are not really a huge army. It's just a group of fighting men. And he said, Joshua being the second in command, is the successor of Moses. He said, I want you to take a group of fighting men, go down to the battlefield, and you fight those Amalekites. And imagine the knees that were knocking. We're going where? We're going where? Those guys, have you seen how tall they are? Do you see how big they are? And they said, yeah, you go down and you fight them, but I want to give you the assurance that I am going to go up to the top of the mountain, and I'm going to hold my staff. Beloved, this was not just any old staff, but the one that Moses had. That was the staff that God used to perform many miracles. It was the staff that was the symbol of prayer life. This was the staff was a symbol of intercession. This was the staff that was the symbol of Moses' special relationship with the Lord. This staff was a symbol of Moses' utter dependence on Yahweh. This staff was symbol of Moses' complete trust in the power and the might and the graciousness of Yahweh. And so Moses goes up to the top of the mountain. He lifts up the staff. In fact, he gets very tired and his arms get shaky. Two people had to come and hold his arms. And the Israelites defeated the Amalekites. So in the aftermath of this great supernatural victory, this ragtag of an army, we could not have beaten those big boys. This is supernatural victory. The Lord said to Moses, write this on a scroll as something to be remembered. I don't want you to forget this happened, but also I don't want you to forget what I'm going to tell you, and that is, I am going to wipe them off from the face of the earth. And God did. And here Moses builds an altar to the Lord, and he calls it Yahweh Nessie, banner, flag. He is my banner. Can you say Yahweh Nessie?
19: Yahweh Nessie.
20: The Lord is my flag. He's my banner. Now, beloved Himurat, please, when you're fighting under Yahweh's flag, let me tell you, on the authority of the Word of God, you are assured of victory.
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12: With SRN News, I'm John Scott. A Senate committee votes along party lines in favor of holding former NIH Director Dr. Anthony Fauci in contempt of Congress for refusing to testify about the origins of the COVID virus.
4: Prior to the vote, Kentucky Senator Republican Rand Paul, who chairs the Senate Homeland Security Committee, telling members,
23: "Holding a witness in contempt is a serious thing, and it should be rare. But the contempt power exists for precisely this circumstance."
4: Meanwhile, the top Democrat on the committee, outgoing Michigan Senator Gary Peters, saying this,
24: "I urge my colleagues to protect this committee, protect the Senate's institutional powers, and oppose this resolution.
4: The resolution passing along party lines. Laura Winters reporting.
12: Stocks lower on Wall Street. The Dow dropping 356 points now, and the Nasdaq losing 31. This is SRN News.
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14: Very warm. Temperature readings will be climbing into the middle to upper 90s today. Lows tonight, low to mid 60s, mid to upper 90s for Friday, and 90s to near 100 for the weekend. Smoky and hazy conditions. Other than a couple of isolated thunderstorms over the higher terrain, likely dry until Sunday evening, a better chance for a few thunderstorms, increasing chances of afternoon and evening thunderstorms heading in the next week, with temperatures next week gradually cooler. I'm meteorologist Don Day.
26: Current temperature,
16: 80 degrees.
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32: Welcome to Pathway to Victory with author and pastor Dr. Robert Jeffress. When Pharaoh defied God, God unleashed a series of natural disasters, illnesses, and death like the world had never seen. And while the 10 plagues were indeed terrible, the tribulation will be even worse. Today on Pathway to Victory, Dr. Robert Jeffress shares the horrors that will take place during Earth's final years. But first, let's take a moment to hear some important ministry updates.
33: Thanks, David, and welcome again to Pathway to Victory. I've been a student of Bible prophecy for more than 40 years. In fact, I've preached hundreds of sermons on the topic. But nothing represents the culmination of my life's work quite like my best-selling commentary on the book of Revelation. It's called Final Conquest. If you're prepared to increase your understanding of God's timeline for the future, and if you're curious to see how Revelation can shape the ins and outs of your life today, then please be sure to request my book, Final Conquest. I'd be happy to send you a copy. When you give a generous gift to support the ministry of Pathway to Victory, it comes with my profound thanks for your partnership with me. In addition to my commentary, and as a bonus, I'd like to provide another resource. This one is a booklet called The Major Characters of the End Times. This full-color 56-page guide profiles the key players in the end times so you can follow the drama with confidence. We'll share more details about my book and my booklet later in today's program. But right now, let's turn in our Bibles to Revelation chapter 8. I titled today's message, When Gabriel Blows His Horn.
1: Conservative Media.

And it infected every part of this world, including the environment. Romans 8 says right now, nature is groaning in birth pangs as it awaits the final redemption of the world. And these wildfires, these changing temperature, everything we're seeing is a result of creation groaning and awaiting the return of Jesus Christ. Yes, environmental problems are the result of human activity, sin. But the greatest threat to the environment, the greatest assault on the world, will not come from the hands of mankind. The greatest assault on the environment is yet to come, and it will come from the hand of Almighty God. And it's the event we're going to look at today. If you have your Bibles, turn to Revelation chapter 8 as we discover what's going to happen to the earth when Gabriel blows his horn. Revelation chapter 8. Now, if you've just joined us in this study of Revelation, we are in the Great Tribulation. The rapture of the church has already occurred. Believers are in heaven. And we've begun the final 7 years of Earth's history that will culminate in the literal visible return of Jesus Christ. Now when we get to Revelation 8, we are ready to remove the seventh seal from the book that will unleash all of the trumpet judgments and all of the bowl judgments that are to come. Chapter 8, verse 1. When the Lamb, that is Jesus, broke the seventh, the final seal, there was silence in heaven for about half an hour. When the seventh seal is broken, it means the scroll is completely opened. And everyone in heaven can see all of the final judgments against the earth. They can see all of the trumpet judgments, all of the bowl judgments. And when the heavenly residents see what awaits this earth, there is a collective gasp you can hear in heaven. There's an eerie silence. That's what you have here, this eerie silence as everyone awaits these judgments. Look at verse 2. And I saw the seven angels who stand before God, and seven trumpets were given to them. Who are these seven angels who stand before God? We don't know. It's conjecture. Many people believe it's the archangels. People like Michael, angels like Gabriel. Special angels who will be given each one of these trumpets to sound. The trumpets are very important in Scripture. I've listed here five primary uses of trumpets in the Bible: to announce ceremonial processions, to assemble Israel for war, to announce the new year. Trumpets will be used in the future to regather Israel at the second coming of Christ. And finally, there will be a trumpet that will announce the rapture of the church. Remember 1 Thessalonians 4, for the Lord himself will descend from heaven with a shout, with the voice of the archangel, and with the what? The trumpet of God. I'm ready to hear that one, aren't you? Believers are going to hear that one day, that trumpet blast that signals the rapture of the church. These trumpets signify the beginning of a war. These angels are going to sound the trumpet to announce God's war on planet Earth. Each one has a trumpet. But before the first angel blows the trumpet, notice something else John sees, and that is the angel with the gold censer. Now, this is so interesting to me. Look at verse 3. Another angel, not one with a trumpet, but another angel came and stood at the altar, holding a golden censer. I'll explain what that is in just a moment. And much incense was given to him so that he might add it to the prayers of all of the saints on the golden altar which was before the throne. And the smoke of the incense with the prayers of the saints went up before God out of the angel's hand. Now you probably wonder, what in the world is this talking about? Remember in the Old Testament temple, there were two altars. One was called the altar of sacrifice, the brazen altar. And it was busy day and night. Priests were continually offering animal sacrifices on that brazen altar. But there was a second altar, a golden altar. It was called the altar of incense. It was in the holy place. In fact, it stood right before the veil that separated the holy place from the holy of holies.
That was the altar of incense. And the priest

0: would go up, and to the burning coals on the altar of incense, he would add incense that would waft its way to heaven, signifying how pleasing the sacrifices were, like a pleasing aroma in the nostrils of God. Now, what John sees in heaven is an angel standing before that first altar, the altar of sacrifice, and like the priest would do, using some tongs to remove the burning coals of the altar of sacrifice and placing them in a gold receptacle. It was called a censer. It was just a golden receptacle you would carry on a chain. And he would use the tongs and he would put those coals in that golden censer and take them to the altar of incense. And he would mix with those burning coals incense. And this time, John sees the angel mixing with the hot coals the prayers of God's people that are, again, wafting their way into the presence of God like a fragrant aroma. It says that the angel gathered all of the saints, the prayers of all of the saints. That is, he has collected all of the prayers of all of God's people for all time, and he is offering them as a sacrifice to God. That's the picture we see here. But the particular prayers that John sees the angel gathering are the prayers of the tribulation saints who have been praying for relief from the terrible calamity that is going on during these 7 years. And I want you to notice what this angel does. It's really strange. After he has taken the coals and mixed them with incense and taken them up to the altar of incense, look at what happens in verse 5. Then the angel took the censer and he filled it with the fire, that is the coals of the altar, and he threw it to the earth. That is, he takes hot coals he has just put on the altar of incense. He uses the tongs, puts them back in his censer. He collects the incense, the prayers of the saints, puts them back into the censer, and he empties that censer, the hot coals and the prayers on the earth. And what happens after that? And there followed peals of thunder and sounds and flashes of lightning and an earthquake. The tribulation is in full force at this point. What is the relationship between the prayers of God's saints that have been poured out on the earth? Here's the picture. The great judgment of God against the earth is the result of the prayers of God's people. What have God's people been praying for thousands of years? Thy kingdom come, God. Thy will be done on earth as it's being done in heaven. Christians of every age have been praying for justice. They've been praying for an end of suffering. They've been praying for the return of Jesus Christ. That is the prayer of every true Christian. And now the angel is pouring out those prayers on the earth and saying those prayers are about to be answered. And now we are ready for the sounding of the first four of those trumpet judgments, beginning in verse 7. You'll notice that the first four of these trumpet judgments are against the earth, against nature, and the final three are against mankind. Let's look at that first trumpet, fire on earth, verse 7. The first trumpet sounded, and there came hail and fire mixed with blood, and they were thrown to the earth. We don't know for sure what John is describing here. Perhaps it's a result of the volcanic activity mentioned in verse 5. But whatever it is, the devastation is real. Notice the results. A third of the earth was burned up. Not only that, a third of the trees were burned up. And not only that, all the green grass was burned up. That's what the Word of God says. And you know, it's going to be interesting in those final 7 years for people to see who have worshiped the earth and put so much concern in this world to see God destroy the world that he created. You know, one of the patterns you see in both the Old and New Testament is this. God loves to destroy idols. You know what an idol is? It's anything you love, anything you focus on more than God himself. That's what an idol is. The idol doesn't have to be a little 6-inch figurine that you bow down and worship. Your career can be an idol. Your family can be an idol. Your money can be an idol. An idol is anything that you love more than God. And many times, God will destroy your idol right before your very eyes. He'll take away that relationship. He'll end that career. He'll consume your money. Not because he hates you, because he loves you. He wants you to know that there's only one person worthy of your worship and love, and that's God himself. In these final 7 years, those who dwell on the earth are going to see the idol they have made of the world, Mother Nature. They're going to see that destroyed before their very eyes. But that's just the beginning. There is a second trumpet, and it results in blood in the sea. Look at verses 8 and 9. The second angel sounded, and something like a great mountain, burning with fire, was thrown into the sea. And a third of the sea became blood, and a third of the creatures which were in the sea and had life died, and a third of the ships were destroyed. This is something, John says, it looks like a great mountain coming to earth. Doesn't take much imagination to have to know what that is. He's probably talking about a large meteor, an asteroid, that breaks up at some point and hits different parts of the earth. Again, if these large meteors hit, there'll be tidal waves, tsunamis that will result in a third of merchant ships being destroyed. And then the third trumpet, a contamination of fresh water. Look at verses 10 to 11. The third angel sounded, and a great star fell from heaven, burning like a torch, and it fell on a third of the rivers and on the springs of waters. That word star we've seen before. It doesn't have to mean a literal star. The word can refer again to a meteor or an asteroid, some kind of heavenly body. And it breaks up, apparently, when it enters the atmosphere. But instead of striking the seas, these stars are directed, divinely so, to fall on a third of the rivers and springs of waters. This is an attack on the fresh water that our world enjoys. By the way, this star that breaks up and falls to earth has a name. He has a name for this star. It's called wormwood. Wormwood is a word that referred to bitterness, a bitter plant. Well, this water isn't only bitter tasting, it becomes poisonous and results in the deaths of millions of men and women and children. And then the fourth judgment, the fourth trumpet, darkness of the heavenly bodies. Verse 12. And the fourth angel sounded, and a third of the sun and a third of the moon and a third of the stars were struck, so that a third of them would be darkened, and the day would not shine for a third of it, and the night in the same way. Darkness is always symbolic of evil and God's judgment. But I don't think we have to take this as symbolic. I think this is literal. What John is seeing is the light from the sun and the moon and the stars was reduced by 8 hours a day. How does God accomplish that? In what sense is the intensity reduced that comes from the sun? That's really not hard to figure out. When you look at the first judgment, think of all the smoke coming up from a third of the world being destroyed by fire. Think of all the ash being spewed into the air through this unusual amount of volcanic activity. Think of what it would do in blocking or diminishing the sunlight that comes to the earth. You know, in the early 19th century, two different volcanic eruptions propelled enough smoke and ash into the atmosphere that it reduced global temperatures by 5 to 10 degrees. I think that's what you're seeing here. A result of these judgments and all of the ash and smoke and poisons released in the atmosphere have blocked off the sunlight for an additional 8 hours a day. Can you imagine again the effect that would have on our growing of food, of the ecosystem, if we lost 8 hours of sunlight every day? And think about emotionally what that would do. To have 16 hours of darkness or 20 hours of darkness every day. Think about the violence, the looting, the rioting that would take place. These are awful judgments that God sends against the natural world. And yet, the worst is yet to come. And that's why we find this pause in verse 13. Then John says, I looked, and I heard an eagle flying in mid-heaven, saying with a loud voice, woe, woe, woe to those who dwell on the earth because of the remaining blast of the trumpet of the three angels who are about to come. As I said a moment ago, these final three trumpet judgments will be against man himself. And they're going to result in some of the worst human suffering the world has ever known. The Bible says it's going to last for 5 months. And people who are affected by this judgment are going to be in such agony and pain that they will cry out to God to be able to die, but God will not allow them to die. It is an agonizing judgment that is yet to come. That word woe is always a pronouncement of divine judgment. He doesn't say it once, but he says it three times. There are three coming judgments. Woe, woe, woe to those who are unfortunate enough to dwell on the earth. I want you to think about that phrase for just a moment. To those who dwell on the earth. Who is going to receive these awful judgments yet to come? To those who dwell on the earth. You're going to say, Pastor, that's pretty obvious who he's talking about, people who are living on the earth. That's not all that he's talking about here. The word to dwell on the earth, there are two Greek words used to describe earth dwellers. One word in Greek is paroikeo. It's a word to refer to those who are sojourners on the earth. They're passing through this world. That's the word paroikeo, a sojourner. But that's not the word we find here in Revelation 8:13. This judgment is not against those who just geographically live on the earth. The second Greek word is kataoikeo. Kataoikeo, those who dwell on the earth. It refers not just to our geographical location, but the location of our heart, the focus of our life. Kata oikeo. It refers to people whose whole life and focus is centered around this world. And it is those who dwell on the earth, who have made this world their home, that are so focused on the temporal, they've not taken care of eternal matters. They have neglected the most important gift of all, the gift of God's forgiveness. Let me ask you an all-important question. As we look at these awful judgments that await mankind, what is the focus of your life right now? What is it you think about? What is it you talk about? What is it that you give your energy to? Is it the things of this world or the next world? Are you focused on the temporal, or are you focused on the eternal? The best indicator of your future eternal destination is your present focus. And that's the focus of this verse-by-verse study in the book of Revelation called Final Conquest. I want you to see what's coming ahead on God's timeline so that it radically alters the decisions you make right now. And to that end, I've written two resources that I'd like to send to your home. The first is a book I've written called Final Conquest. In my book, I'll help you see how Revelation is not a book to be feared, but celebrated. When Jesus returns to earth, he will have the last word in history. I want you to have a copy of my book, Final Conquest. 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This one is called The Major Characters of the End Times. 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
1: 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I'm David J. Mullins, inviting you to join us again next time when Dr. Jeffress talks about the heightened demonic activity that will occur during the Great Tribulation. Hear a message called Day of the Demons. That's Friday on Pathway to Victory. Pathway to Victory with Dr. Robert Jeffress comes from the pulpit of the First Baptist Church of Dallas, Texas. The Apostle Paul sailed these waters, walked these streets, and the church was never the same.
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1: With SRN News, I'm John Scott. A Senate committee votes along party lines in favor of holding former NIH director Dr. Anthony Fauci in contempt of Congress for refusing to testify about the origins of the COVID virus. This follows Fauci refusing to answer any questions, invoking the Fifth Amendment 111 times.
9: Ukrainian President Volodymyr Zelensky says Ukraine is at more oil facilities deep inside Russia. The attacks part of Kyiv's effort to undermine Moscow's wartime economy. Ukrainian forces targeted refineries in Bashkortostan and the Yaroslavl region. They also hit Russian military patrol boats in the Black Sea. President Trump's administration planning to overhaul Head Start, a key early education program. It would encourage more local decision making. This is SRN News.
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10: Very warm. Temperature readings will be climbing into the middle to upper 90s today. Lows tonight, low to mid 60s, mid to upper 90s for Friday, and 90s to near 100 for the weekend. Smoky and hazy conditions. Other than a couple of isolated thunderstorms over the higher terrain, likely dry until Sunday evening, a better chance for a few thunderstorms, increasing chances of afternoon and evening thunderstorms heading in the next week, with temperatures next week gradually cooler. I'm meteorologist Don Day.
11: Current temperature,
12: 80 degrees.
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15: God is speaking, but are you listening? Here's Pastor Ed.
16: I believe that God does want to speak and guide you. I believe that God is leading and guiding today. And I believe He will speak and guide when His people are humbly seeking Him. We're listening. Where our ears are in tune. I think of the word of Jesus all the way back in Revelation, over and over, seven times. He who has an ear, let him hear what the Spirit says to the church. He who has an ear. And I don't believe he's referring to the physical ear here, for sure. He's referring to the spiritual ear.

0: If you take a good hard look at the state of our nation, you could easily be left discouraged. But as we'll see today, it's not unlike the nation Samuel grew up in. The word of God was rare in those days due to the rebellion and unbelief of the people. In the midst of it all, Samuel received God's call for his life and experienced a fruitful ministry. The same can be said of us, if we're willing. Today, on Abounding Grace, we bring you the call of Samuel, found in 1 Samuel chapter 3. Here's Pastor Ed Taylor.
1: Take your Bibles, would you please open them to 1 Samuel chapter 3. 1 Samuel chapter 3, and we are just beginning the book of Samuel. We're in our fifth Bible study in the book of Samuel, and let's see what God has for us. Those that have been studying with us, you know that the time of Samuel is one of great spiritual decline, moral depravity. We learned that and saw a picture of that with Eli and Hophni and Phinehas, his sons, where the Bible said that they were spiritual leaders, but they didn't know the Lord. They were put in a place of spiritual leadership by birth, by blood, but they had no relationship with God, and they did great damage. It's a very sad time. How is it even possible? How is it possible to do things for the Lord, for God, say things for God, even respond in a moral way for God and yet not know Him? Well, the reality is true. It's not just true in Eli and Hophni and Phinehas' life, but Jesus speaks of a group of people Himself that will stand before Him in the ultimate time of judgment. And they're going to talk about the great things that they've done for Him and in His name. They're going to have a pedigree, if you will, of things that they were participating in. They'll have in their mind somehow that they're going to be arguing or trying to argue a case with the King of Kings and the Lord of Lords. They're so convinced that they're going to attempt to convince Jesus of their great exploits and their relationship with Him, of someone they don't know. And the response will be, "Depart from me, you workers of iniquity. I've never knew you. I never knew you. Never had a connection with you." How is that even possible? I'm not sure. I don't know of that which the Bible teaches. I believe and I see in my own life a true relationship with Jesus. I don't know. I've talked to people that have been in various stages of deceit and self-deception, but myself, I haven't experienced it personally. But I can tell you this. I asked you to open it for Samuel. Before we even get there, would you turn over to Ezekiel? Just so you know, you think, well, what if I have, you know, a spiritual leader in my life that doesn't know the Lord? What if I go to a church where the leadership doesn't know the Lord? You know, what if I am somehow connected? I just want you to see from Ezekiel, through the prophet Ezekiel, God's heart, that God has got your back, that He is fully prepared and aware of the situation, and He's prepared to protect you and me, to guard us. Should that ever happen, and may it never happen, but should that ever happen, notice with me in, let's go to verse 1 of chapter 34 in Ezekiel. It says, "The word of the Lord came to me, saying, 'Son of man, prophesy against the shepherds of Israel. Prophesy and say to them, thus says the Lord God to the shepherds, woe to the shepherds of Israel who feed themselves. Should not the shepherds feed the flocks? You eat the fat, clothe yourselves with the wool. You slaughter the fatlings, but you do not feed the flock. The weak you've not strengthened. You haven't healed those that were sick. You haven't bound up the broken. You haven't brought back what was driven away, nor sought what was lost. But with force and cruelty you've ruled them. So, verse 5, they were scattered because there was no shepherd, and they became food for all the beasts of the field when they were scattered. My sheep wandered through all the mountains and on every high hill, yes? My flock was scattered over the whole face of the earth, and no one was seeking or searching for them. Therefore, you shepherds, hear the word of the Lord. As I live, says the Lord God, surely because my flock became a prey and my flock became food for every beast of the field, because there was no shepherd, nor did my shepherd search for my flock, but the shepherds fed themselves and did not feed my flock. Therefore, O shepherds, hear the word of the Lord. Verse 10. Thus says the Lord God, behold, I am against the shepherds, and I will require my flock at their hand. I will cause them to cease feeding the flock, and the shepherds shall feed themselves no more. For I will deliver my flock from their mouths, that they may no longer be food for them. So woe to you shepherds. Jesus would say that later in Matthew chapter 24. You're not taking care of the flock. You're taking advantage of them. You're taking what belongs to them. You're misrepresenting me. Honor, they're scattered. They're wandering around. They have no hope, no help. Listen, shepherds, he says, I'm against you. And verse 11, for thus says the Lord God, indeed, I myself will search for my sheep and seek them out, as a shepherd seeks out his flock on the day he is among his scattered sheep. So I will seek out my sheep and deliver them from all the places where they're scattered on a cloudy and a dark day. And I will bring them out of the peoples. I will gather them from the countries. What a prophecy. I will bring them to their own land. I will feed them on the mountains of Israel, in the valleys and all the inhabited places of the country. I will feed them in good pasture. And I will, their fold shall be on the high mountains of Israel. They shall lie down in a good fold and feed in rich pasture on the mountains of Israel. I will feed my flock and I will make them lie down, says the Lord God. I will seek that which was lost and bring back that was driven away, bind up the broken and strengthen what was sick, and I will destroy the fat and the strong and feed them in judgment. He talks about the protection God does of his sheep and of his flock, even when and especially when they've been mistreated by the shepherds. In another place in the scriptures, God will say, I believe it's through the prophet Jeremiah, he will say, I myself will provide a shepherd. And in other places in the scriptures, we find that God is actually looking for a man. And I believe in extension for a woman, a person that's wholly devoted, completely committed, someone that he can use, someone that he can pour himself into, someone that can be a tool on the earth. Because God, his methodology is very, very much the same as it has been from the Garden of Eden. God uses people, he's chosen to do this, use people to reach people. The tool is the word of God, and the empowerment is the presence of the Holy Spirit. And so in 2 Chronicles, you'll hear God say this, and by way of application, I think not only the application of Ezekiel, but also what he tells us in the Chronicles, the eyes of the Lord are running to and fro throughout the whole earth to show himself strong on behalf of those whose heart is loyal to him. And in this case, this was also a statement of judgment upon a king who was not loyal, was not serving. So you've got Hophni and Phinehas and Eli, and they're in a place of position. They're in a place of spiritual leadership, and you just shake your head. I mean, Eli doesn't get it, although I think a little bit he sort of does get it as you know, the heart of Hannah is a rebuke to him when he misrepresented her or misunderstood her and treated her wrong. And yet when Hophni and Phinehas has got all this sin going on, and they're stealing from people, and they're having sex with women right in the gates of the temple, they're in the, I mean, they're just so far, things that you would think wouldn't, you know, among spiritual leaders, it's a scandal. It's just scandalous what they're involved in. And you look at it so far, if you've read ahead in 1 Samuel, you're like, well, God, what are you going to do? What are you going to do? Well, remember, God is giving us contrast in the beginning of 1 Samuel. He really does. Lest you forget the judges, and many of you may or may not have been with us when we studied through the judges, but lest you forget how bad it was during the time of judges, we have Eli, Hophni, and Phinehas as the backdrop of this baby, this miracle kid, who we know as Samuel. This miracle kid. God is searching for a man, and he's found one, and he has found Samuel through Hannah's difficulty, through the pain and the sorrow, the barrenness, the shame, her embarrassment, her disgrace. God allowed Hannah to be barren for a reason, for a season. Because you wouldn't be able to tell, unless God revealed it to us, that he was looking for a man. we focus in on Hannah as we do sometimes on our own situation, and we're just like, I don't get it. I don't see the puzzle. You ever, you know, I know some of you love to do puzzles, and some of you are very adventurous, and you get the puzzles where the pieces are so small you can't even see them, but that's, you get the magnifying glass and you just want to put, and if I was just to give you, for you puzzle lovers, if I was just to give you one piece of the puzzle, you would have a hard time trying to figure out what it was. You most likely couldn't figure it out. I give you just a puzzle. It's a piece of puzzle that has blue on it. And immediately your first thought is sky. It's part of the sky. That's what it is. It's the sky. But it's actually not the sky. It's something else. And then I tell you, well, it's part of a car. Okay, a car. This kind of car. And you're trying to figure it out. You don't know it, but by piece and by piece and by piece. I mean, you know how you do puzzles. You need the box. The box really helps. If you want to mess them with someone and their puzzle, here's two things just between you and me. Don't tell anybody I told you this. One, just go ahead and be adventurous. Take the box. Just the lid. And say, I've got the box. If you want it, pay me a ransom. Another thing to do when people are doing puzzles, let them have the box. Take a couple pieces. I know the Bible says to be innocent and evil. I'm sorry. But with the pieces of the puzzle, it's very, very hard. That's life. Our life, day by day, are pieces of the puzzle. Our circumstances, other pieces of the puzzle, some more prominent than others. And if we were just to focus on, and that's all we got with was Hannah's story. And Hannah's true story just brought us up to, well, let's just say the birth of Samuel. That's all we got. We would leave pretty happy. All right, Hannah, you got it. All right, I know you're misunderstood, and I know it's tough with spiritual leadership, but you know, Hannah, you can just go off into the sunset. You got your kid, but that wasn't what God was doing. God certainly was ready to bless Hannah and give her a child, but that child, even remember, we learned with Hannah, all the length of time was to pull from her this heart of dedication. Not just to say with the lips, I give you my son, but to really mean it. I'm dropping my son off at the temple. I am devoting his life to the work of God. Despite what I see, I see Heli. He mishandled me. I know the reputation of Hophni and Phinehas, but my heart, Hannah could say, is so in tune. I have felt the pain of life so deeply and the anguish that God, he has led me to the place where if you ever give me a son, God, you're not giving him to me. He's yours. And we see now from a larger picture that God was looking for a man. And he found him in a baby. You know, by the time that young Mary was with child, the spiritual leaders in the nation of Israel were looking for a man. They still are today. Many are still waiting for Messiah. And what offended them is that the man came as a baby. Just couldn't be. Prophesied that it would be, but just couldn't be. It's just too much. And thus led in the Gospels, you know, Samuel, and the story of Samuel is much greater even than God finding a man. It's a story like every page of Scripture pointing to the coming man, Jesus Christ. Imagine what your life and mine and whatever we're going through, good or bad, truly has an eternal impact, that I know right now you just got the piece. And it's so frustrating. You just don't know where the piece fits. You just don't see the big picture. You may not see it this side of eternity, but we might read about it one day. I go, oh man, look what God has done. And here's this Samuel back in 1 Samuel as we see him grow up and we see the faithfulness of God. Look at with me, please, at verse 1 of chapter 3. Because you just don't know how God's going to use that situation in your life. You just don't know. It's frustrating and it's difficult waiting, but just wait on the Lord. Your strength will be renewed. Then the boy Samuel, verse 1, ministered to the Lord before Eli. And the word of the Lord was rare in those days. There was no widespread revelation. We met Samuel through these many contrasts in the first few chapters. He's in contrast to the polygamy of, or the bigamy of his father, to the sorrow and barrenness of his mother, to the deadness of the priest, through the unbelief and the disgrace of the sons. We're now introduced to Samuel with another contrast, and that is this. We have this young boy, Samuel, in contrast to the silence of God. There hasn't been anyone in tune with the voice of God. It's been silent, so he hasn't spoken. Nobody's listening. He hasn't spoken. As Samuel faithfully served, the word of the Lord was rare. So far, the only word of God that we've read so far was a word of judgment. A word of judgment brought to the man, brought by the man to Eli. This hardness of heart combined with spiritual corruption, the rank compromise in Eli's life and in the spiritual leadership broke relationship with God. And I believe that God does want to speak and guide you. I believe that God is leading and guiding today. And I believe he will speak and guide when his people are humbly seeking him, where we're listening, where our ears are in tune. I think of the word of Jesus all the way back in Revelation, over and over, seven times. He who has an ear, let him hear what the Spirit says to the church. He who has an ear. And I don't believe he's referring to the physical ear here, for sure. He's referring to the spiritual ear. Jot this down in Isaiah chapter 55. In verse 6 it says, "Seek the Lord, and while he may be found, call upon him while he is near. Let the wicked forsake his way, and the unrighteous man his thoughts. Let him return to the Lord, and he will have mercy on him, and to our God he will abundantly pardon." Man, forsake his way, the wicked. Turn on it. Call upon him while he's near. There is no question that God speaks today. No question. There's no question that God has a word today. The real question is this. Are you tuning in? That's the real question. No, does God still speak today? Of course he does. The real question is, are you tuned in? Are we ready and in a position to receive and understand this? We're just like in this room right now. In this room, there is a relative sense of quietness as a Bible study takes place. And if we just pause for a few seconds, it sounds pretty quiet to me. It sound quiet to you? And yet, in the quietness, there are so many voices in this room right now, in this room, so many voices. There are people talking in this room right now. There are people yelling in this room right now. Do you know that right now, while we're talking, while we're in this room, while we're paying attention to one another, and we're attentive to the Word of God, that there are all sorts of competing musical instruments being played right now, right here, right next to you. Right in the empty chair next to you, up and through the room, down into the children's ministry, there is reggae music being played right now. There is very ungodly, anti-Christ music being played right now. There's visual images in this room right now. Right now. Visual images that were you to see them, they would greatly offend you. They would discourage you. They would be tempting to you. And you go, what in the world are you talking about? Well, I'm talking about radio waves. Right now, through this room. Filled with radio waves. I'm talking about television. Both the over the air, you know, if you just pull up an antenna, there are images right now flowing through this room of all sorts of things. I'm talking about satellite television. You know, the kind that's bouncing off satellites right now and bouncing back and forth. They're all in this room right now. The things you pay for, the things you don't pay for, they're all coming right now. Here among us. The fact that we don't hear them and the fact that we don't see them has everything to do with our decision not to tune them in. Because if we wanted to tune them in, it wouldn't take much, would it? Bring a radio in here, turn it on, flip through the dial, you'd hear it right away. Bring a satellite dish, put it up on the building. We don't have one here, but if we did, put it up on the building, tune it in, put a little receiver here, right here up on the screen, boom, we could put it on. You see, the voice of the Lord is very similar. It goes out to and fro throughout the whole earth. The direction of the Lord, the guidance of the Lord. The question is, are you tuned in to receive it? Are you ready to receive? Because when we're ready to receive radio, we tune it in. Very precise. You know, in the days, you used to have the radio with the numbers across, and you would have to really fine tune, you know. Now it's just all digital. So you just put in the number, and it's right then and there, nice crystal clear. You know, you got radio with you got all kinds of mediums now to get those things, not just in the airwaves, but also in the internet. You can tune in, and you do tune in. You know, when you go onto YouTube, many of you, you're looking for something. When you find it, you click it. When you click it, you watch it. It was there all along, but you needed to find you. You know, there's not just a sense of receiving it. Now with what the internet technology and with the World Wide Web, you and I, we go looking for things. We are wanting to tune into something that we heard or click something that we watched, that somebody told us, hey, they posted, click, I want this. That they're tapping, the people that are putting these videos on, they're tapping into something that's in all of us, the desire for knowledge and understanding. Now the question is, are we just as desirous in the spiritual realm? And are we just as discriminating in the spiritual realm to listen to the right thing, to exclude the wrong thing?
2: 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So would you speak for a moment about how a simple email or phone call can go a long way to encourage the team here at Abounding Grace, and it lets us know what the Lord is up to?
1: Yeah, I wanted you to know, I'm glad that you asked this question, Larry. I want the audience to know that I read every email that comes in. I receive every voicemail. It gets forwarded to me. I tend to answer most of them, although sometimes I can't. But I do read them. I do pray over them. I do appreciate them. I do take the constructive feedback I want to be a better pastor, better man, but it would be really good. Because I know every time I get one, I know another 100 people are ministered to. 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Email me. Tell me what's going on. Tell me how the Lord's using his word, especially this particular broadcast. I'd love to read it. And I do read them. They come to me, and I do read them. Thank you very much for that. They encourage me.
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9: Today on Focus on the Family with Jim Daly, we're exploring the topic of storms, which can change very quickly and unexpectedly, and a light rain can transform without warning into a howling gale. It's really damaging, even life-threatening. And your marriage is going to go through storms at some point. The question is, are you ready? I'm John Fuller, and thanks for joining us today.
10: John, the voice actor, I like this. Oh. You should go out for Odyssey and become a voice there.
9: I had one line, one sentence in
10: Doesn't
9: Odyssey.
10: Doesn't that bother you? They've only asked you in
9: no.
10: 40 years to do one line?
9: No, because that's
10: bothers
9: okay.
10: me. I had one little part there once upon a time. But it's true. Marriage at times can be a struggle, just like voice acting. Gene and I have our struggles, too. You know, Gene's always saying, you need to let people know we're not perfect, and we're not. And, you know, we have things in our own marriage that we have to work on, and that's okay. That's kind of like what life is. But, you know, there are couples who say, we've never had an argument. And I say, God bless you. I don't know if that's healthy. I mean, somebody might be rolling over all the time saying, okay, yes. But today, we want to hear from a great friend and guest who wants to prepare you for those inevitable storms in your marriage. And let me remind you, Focus on the Family is here for you. That is key. We want to help you in any way we can. And I want to reemphasize, we are a treasure trove of resources here at Focus. Almost 50 years doing this, we have accumulated great wisdom with our counselors, our resources, the books we select and approve. Man, it's so much digital information online. There is everything at your fingertips.
9: Yeah, we're a phone call away, 800, the letter A in the word family, or stop by our website. Gary Thomas is our guest today. He's a wonderful speaker and author. He serves on the pastoral teaching team at Cherry Hills Community Church in Highlands Ranch outside of Denver. And among the many books Gary has written, the one we're talking about today is Making Your Marriage a Fortress, Strengthening Your Marriage to Withstand Life's Storms. And here's Jim, how you began the conversation with Gary Thomas on today's episode of Focus on the Family with Jim Daly.
10: You have written some incredible books on marriage. I would say you're the foremost expert on marriage. I hope your wife Lisa's happy. That's the proof of the pudding.
4: You see me wince there when you
10: We're
4: going to
10: call her in a minute and make sure. No, it's so true, though, huh? Gene and I always talk about that. It's tough to be in that marriage space where you're the expert, and then you and your wife have an argument, and you're thinking in the back of your mind, wait a minute, this can't be happening to us. Does that happen to you?
4: Well, what's been a blessing, because people often ask Lisa, what's it like? And she says, what's made it easier for me, she goes, is he really does live out what he writes about, except for one book. And we talked about it, Everybody Matters. She thinks I could do a better job eating a little more healthily than I do. But as far as marriage, she seems to give me at least a passing grade.
10: All right, so. Now you made the rest of us feel better when we eat that In-N-Out burger. Okay. All right, let's get into it. Explain the idea of storms in a marriage. I get it generally, but you know, I understand it's related to your experience of surviving that hurricane down in Houston.
4: Well, yeah, it happened in 2017, and I think a lot of people can relate to this. We'd been in Houston for 7 years at the time, and every time in the fall, you have the signs blinking on the freeway, hurricane season is here, get your prepared kits ready and all of that. And the first few years, we take it seriously. We're from Pacific Northwest. The thought of a hurricane is terrible. After 4 or 5 years, you're like, yeah, I've heard that before. And then 2017, they said this big thing, Hurricane Harvey is coming, and it hit, and it wasn't that big of a deal at first. But then it moved a little inland, camped over Houston, and dropped over 50 inches of rain in 3 days. It felt like Noah's flood. I mean, it was just like, it just didn't stop. The water keeps coming up and up and up. And that point, we see it coming into the yard, and I'm like, okay, I gotta take this seriously. I go in the garage. This is so pathetic. All I had was cardboard and blue painter's tape.
10: Oh, great.
4: Which, to hold out flood water, you know, carry a gallon of water in a paper bag and you're gonna have just as much luck. And I realized, you know, just because the storm didn't come last year or the year before, the year before, the year before, people who are from that area of the country know eventually it is, and you need to be prepared. And I think the same thing is true for marriages, that, yeah, just because it has only happened to your neighbor or you haven't seen it this or that, just the way that life works, even for believers, and sometimes I think especially for believers, the storm is going to hit. And at that point, will your marriage be part of the problem or part of the solution? And that's why you want to

0: speaks God, that God has forsaken. And then Jesus' almost fierce promise, but comforting one, in this world you will have trouble, but take heart, I have overcome the world. Every couple found that to be true. Mm. They did face trouble, but when they found sought refuge in God, they found refuge, a new relationship with God and a new relationship with each other.
1: Yeah, and we're going to cover in more detail. I think one of the great breakdowns in marriage can be those expectations, especially early in marriage, where typically husbands are caught off guard because they didn't know they were supposed to know so many things
0: right.
1: that she was hoping he would remember to do, or whatever it might be. Speak to that expectation problem, which the earlier a couple can figure that out, I think, the better their marriage is going to be.
0: Yeah. Well, it's not just the expectations we have of our spouse. I think it's the expectations we have of God and ourselves. I think of one couple, Daryl and Stacy, a wonderful, godly couple. Stacy came from a dysfunctional childhood, and so she really wanted a strong guy who would take care of her. Daryl was a weightlifter. He could bench press 400 pounds. Mm. His expectations were, I'm going to be there for my wife physically. I'm going to protect my wife. I'm going to be carrying in the groceries or whatnot. 3 years after they were married, they got the diagnosis of MS on the part of Daryl. So really what motivated Stacy to get married, I want a strong man who's going to make me feel secure, who will take care of me, would never come true. She had to completely die to those expectations. And Daryl thought his relationship with Stacy would be, you can count on me, I'm going to be there for you, I'm going to take care of you. And now he says, decades later, she takes care of me. And talking to him even more recently is amazing. Stacy said, when I married Daryl, I thought I would just bask in the glow of Bubba. Because he was obviously, as a weightlifter, he was a big guy, but charismatic, loved the Lord, great with kids. I mean, a really, really good guy. And today, Stacy says, he's marked by humility like no other guy I know, because MS has humbled him. You know, he goes from the walker to the wheelchair to the scooter, to the electric, you know. And she goes, every time he responds with more humility. So she thought he would impress people with his strength. God decided he's going to have, no, Daryl, you're going to impress people with your humility, which only would have come through the severe road that they walked together.
1: Well, and the other part of that is how Daryl embraced what God's journey for him is. I mean, that's the humbling part, that he didn't walk away from the Lord in that respect. He said, thank you, Lord, and let's move on.
0: Yeah.
1: I mean, that's amazing.
0: It wasn't easy. I love it. He said when he was first diagnosed, because he was an athlete, he thought of himself that way. He said, I had one two-word prayer, heal me, heal me, heal me, heal me. And he just kept praying. And who wouldn't, you know, in your 20s facing this, until God finally said to him, Daryl, I am going to heal you, but not of MS. I'm going to use MS to heal other things in your life. And it ended up being the pride.
1: Wow.
0: And here's where I'm just blown away by the wisdom of some of these couples. This is hard-won wisdom. Daryl talked about getting into bed at night. So he gets his chair right up to there. He still has use of his arms somewhat, so he can lift his body onto the bed, but he can't get his legs over. And so Stacy has to lift up his legs and move him over onto the bed. And he said to me, Gary, I'm tempted sometimes to say, why bother? I'm just going to let Stacy do everything. I'm only doing a little bit. And he goes, but I was really challenged. He says, I think I could probably physically only do about 20% of what I used to do.
1: Wow.
0: But I've been convicted by God. I want to do 100% of that 20%. Mm. And so often when couples go through challenges, they just give up. Well, if we can't do everything we wanted to do, let's just go into early retirement. And I was able to use, this has been life-changing for me, with a man who went through prostate cancer and had his prostate removed, and that can have real issues in physical intimacy or whatnot. And it'd be so easy to say, well, we can't do everything we used to do, so let's just learn to go without. And I could share Daryl's hard-won wisdom. Okay, maybe you can only do 30% of what you used to be able to do, but do 100%. Of that 30%. Don't take away more than life takes away. And maybe it could be a financial calamity, not just health, where we can't afford to do the resorts, we can't afford to go to the Michelin 3-star restaurants. But don't say then you're never going to go out. Do 100% of what you're able to do. And that's the humility that was carved out of decades of seeing their expectations crushed. But

0: the surprise they found, not surprise, but God was there in their greatest fears.
1: Well, that's Gary Thomas on today's episode of Focus on the Family with Jim Daly, and what great content he's captured. So much of it is in the book, Making Your Marriage a Fortress, and we're talking about storms and staying strong. 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We have the book at focusonthefamily.com/broadcast or call 800, the letter A and the word family.
2: Gary, one of the things I like in the way you structured the book is you're pulling on a lot of stories from various yes. couples that people can see their own lives in. And I love that. The next one was Barron and Christy, and he was in the Navy, chaplain in the Navy. He was deployed for 3 to 6 months at a time. The classic relationship distance issues. Describe what they were dealing with and how they sorted that out.
0: Well, he still is. And Barron is a soldier through and through. He was a Marine before he became a chaplain. He often serves with the special ops guys, which are, you'd look at them, you don't know they're in the military, but you know you don't want to go down an alley with them. I mean,
2: they're on your side, I'm okay.
0: Yes, they're on the side. You have no truer friend. And so it's just some valuable lessons. And so this is maybe if you have a long deployment in the military, or maybe you're traveling for business or whatnot, some of the lessons that I thought were very helpful is that they talked about leaving. They didn't talk about reentry.
2: Right.
0: And they just learned, and this is what I love, all the stories of these couples, and this is what I love about marriage by God's design. We have time and commitment to get it right. None of these couples say, oh, we're just unusually wise, unusually connected, unusually mature. They share, yeah, we messed up here, and here's how we messed up. And Christina knew that Barron likes a clean house and a clean car when he comes home, and so she cleaned the car, but she forgot the steering wheel, and the steering wheel was sticky. She says, well, I did everything but the steering wheel, and Barron says, well, in the Marine Corps, sticky is sticky, and sticky isn't clean. And But this is where you have to talk about it as a couple, because I traveled a lot when the kids were younger without Lisa, because she had to be home with the kids. And rather than having the house clean, I just wanted peace and quiet. I'd been in front of groups. I'd been talking to people all day. I just wanted to chill out and have a relational time. But Lisa thinks her love language is cleaning, acts of cleaning. Add that one to Gary Chapman's. And so when I'd come home, and you know, it's always a rush to get the kids to bed in there. So she's furiously vacuuming and wiping. And I'm like, honey, I don't see the crumbs. I'm not inspecting the floor. I just really want to relax and say hi to you and say hi to the kids. And so what Barron wanted isn't what I wanted. It might not be what someone else's wife wants. But what I learned from their experiences, talk about it. And then talk about it some more. So often we have these expectations of our spouses, but we don't tell them, but we still hold them accountable to it. And they learn to make it work. Look, what does it mean for you? You've been home with the kids. I'm coming home. How do you want the reentry to go for you? And then the wife or the husband, whoever's staying home, the other spouse is coming. Okay, what do you want for your reentry? And you might have to juggle it and compromise. He found out as a young soldier, particularly coming home after a long while, it was much better for he and his wife for them to spend a night or a few nights alone before they got together with the kids. She also said, you know, the kids are all over him and they soak up all his emotional energy. And so by the time we get them in bed, I got a very tired husband. And so they really focused on coming back together. Another major lesson that I found really helpful, Barron talked about one deployment where he was available, because a lot of times when he's in the field, he's not, but he was meeting with other chaplains. It was a training thing. And so 3 or 4 nights, brothers in arms, they're having a great time. They're laughing. And then Christina started to say, hey, Barron, we haven't connected for 3 or 4 days. And he said, Gary, I realized I would never go out 3 evenings in a row if I was home and not be connecting with Christina. So just because I'm on the road, I'm still married, and I have to act like a married man on the road. And so they were intentional about, you know what, just because you're on the road or just because you're the one at home, you still need to make time for your spouse. They've learned being in the military that if you aren't intentionally connecting while you're on the road, you learn how to live separate lives. And if you learn how to live separate lives, you become comfortable with separate lives. And that is a gateway to divorce.
2: Yeah, those are so many good lessons in that. I mean, one of the things is create a communication pattern. I try to call Jean at least once during the day when I'm traveling. It's usually two or three times when I have a little break. I probably bug the daylight out of her. Hey, what are you doing? Didn't we just talk an hour ago? I'm not doing much more differently now. But it's just good to stay connected. You kind of refer to that, I think, as focused communication. I don't know if that fits the
0: No, it was perfect. And Christina really stressed this because she has a friend whose husband is a pilot, and he didn't do that well. She goes, I'm talking to him on the phone, and I can tell I have about 10% of him. He's watching a game. He's watching SportsCenter. And so what my conclusion was, look, if you know you only have 10 minutes of solid conversation, give your spouse, your husband or your wife, the full 10 minutes. That's why I like FaceTime, because you can't cheat. look at each other face to face. It's better to say, I'm yours for this amount of time, and then, you know, I'm tired and I got to go off. And one woman said her husband would call her when she was at work, and she would just be up front. Hey, babe, I've got 5 minutes before I have to be in this meeting, but I'm all yours for 5 minutes. And so she would listen and engage. And I think that's where just be intentional when you are communicating, and then just admit when you're at the end. For Baron and Christina, high-low was really helpful to set up their conversation. What's the high point? What's the low point? Because by the end of that, he was pretty tired. I mean, it's a demanding job that he faced. He could see people die. And Christina was empathetic to that she wanted to be connected in marriage, but also have empathy that my spouse is doing a good thing, serving our country and ultimately protecting our family.
2: Mm-hmm. Right. Well, the pilot example, I was thinking you were going to say, while he's flying the plane, he gives her about 10%. And I was thinking, that's a good thing if I'm on the plane with him. I don't mind 10%. Yeah. Let's move to another couple, Keith and Roxanne, that you mentioned, who brought, as you described it, quite a bit of baggage into the relationship.
0: Yeah.
2: I think, you know, many couples, it may not fit exactly the definition of this couple, but when you bring childhood wounds and things into the marriage, boy, you have got to deal with that stuff.
0: Yes.
2: Describe what Keith and Roxanne, what they brought into the marriage and how it unfolded.
0: Well, first, a word to wives. It's so devastating, and I know wives can be unfaithful too. There's a story in the book where a wife had the affair, but so often wives think, if my husband is cheating or he's looking at porn, what could I have done? Am I not keeping myself up? Am I not active? And every husband insisted, and Keith was among this, there's nothing my wife could have done to stop
2: That's
0: me from straying.
2: That's not the issue.
0: This is not about her. Yeah. It was entirely about me. In fact, he said, Roxanne was my perfect wife. And because I thought she's a perfect wife, I thought, I'm certainly going to lose her when she finds out the real me. And so why don't I just get it over with, act so outrageously that it's like pulling off the Band-Aid and getting it done. But for Roxanne, her father had been unfaithful to her mom. And so she just had these real deep wounds and a lot of insecurity that's understandable. Keith grew up in a family where he was not brought in as part of it. He always felt left out. Then he was molested as a young boy, and a counselor in Houston that I often go to for these issues told me, Gary, whenever a client comes to me and says that this happened to him as a young boy, he goes, I wait for the dominoes to fall. He goes, he's not excusing it. He goes, right. But it's such a deep wound. And so when you have that kind of baggage where there was just no connection relationally with your family, all of this happened before he met Roxanne, before he married Roxanne. Roxanne had nothing to do with it. Because he didn't deal with that baggage, marriage, I've found as a pastor, gives guys about a 9 to 12 month pause. In the freshness of marriage, a lot of those old things go away. But eventually, if they're not dealt with, they're going to come back. And so it's about getting strong so that you can be strong in your marriage. Roxanne couldn't cure or help or heal Keith. He needed a professional. She's not a PhD counselor. And so it's just, what I say is, if you have some hurts, maybe kids laughed at you or bullied you a little bit, maybe you're fine to talk with a pastor and receive spiritual care. But when you have the level of hurt that Keith had, and I think that Roxanne had, you need a professional. You know, I can brush my teeth. I can't give myself a root canal.
2: Right.
0: So
2: it's really fair. We often demean that in the Christian community because we think, well, really, all you need is God.
0: Yeah.
2: And of course that's true. If the Lord can wipe that slate clean, that's wonderful. that's not typically what happens. Going all the way back to your first story, God puts us on journeys to learn things about ourselves and about the world around us. So I love that encouragement to get good Christian counseling, I would say.
0: So I think with couples, when you're looking at your childhood hurts, instead of just saying, oh, it makes me so angry when he does this, or when she disrespects me, like I want to say, why does this make you angry?
2: Yeah.
0: Why does this make you feel so disrespected? Why are you so sensitive to this or that? It might be what your spouse is doing, but it might not be. It might be what your dad did, what your mom did, what your siblings did. It's just recognizing that we bring a lot of baggage into our marriage, and I don't want my wife to have to carry it. That's where I need to go get help and say, can you unload this so I'm not just dumping it on my spouse?
2: You know, so often, Gary, temperament plays into this, and it could be either the husband or the wife. Either one can be very pro-counseling, the other one not so much, because for some, it marks failure, that I'm not measuring up, all those performance issues. It's not about that. No. It's about getting healthy, and so I just want to encourage people to remember that and try to break loose of that to make your marriage all that it can be. Right at the end here, the impact of isolation in a marriage, and it fits with this story, I think, but the isolation in a marriage can really wreak havoc on that relationship, both in a male expression of that, because we as men tend to pull in and go the way of the little boy. We don't want to deal with it. We don't want her harping on us. I don't know what to do. I don't know how to fix that in me. So we just pull in.
0: Yeah.
2: And we go news, weather, and sports, right?
0: Right.
2: And then for wives, I mean, they find it in, I think, in other activity, girlfriend activity. They get distracted. And you end up isolated. Speak to the verse in Proverbs that you mentioned in the book about the downside of isolation.
0: Yeah.
2: To me it feels like it's a medication, but it's medicating in the wrong way.
0: Absolutely. Proverbs 18:1 says, whoever isolates himself seeks his own desire. He breaks out against all sound judgment. Keith felt like his downfall into affairs was fueled largely by isolation. He didn't deal with feeling isolated from his family of origin, and so he felt the same thing in his marriage, and I always thought he had to look outside of his family to do it. And I think isolation is sort of like, let me give a plug for Focus on, it's like Focus on the Family. Publishers say they want books that are Tylenol, not vitamins. And what they mean by that is, if you have a headache, I need this. Vitamins are supplements for long-term health, and they don't seem as urgent. I bet when people are going through an affair, or a kid is rebelling, or things are crazy, they're listening to 10 Focus on the Family episodes.
2: Well, I hope so.
0: But this is why you need the supplements as well, because if you wait until the crisis hits before you try to gain the wisdom, or before you're part of a church group, they wouldn't have had anybody to call. When things are going well, you don't think you need church. It's like an obligation. Well, we should go. It's Sunday. But if you know the storms are going to come, you're going to say, we need to be a part of a church. The day will come when we need them. And the day is here when somebody needs us. And it was a real lesson. I think if you look at scripture reading, prayer, Bible study, listening to Focus, those are just wise things. Taking your vitamins to gradually become stronger as a person and as a couple. If you know the storm will hit, and it will, get the wisdom now so that you can draw from it. Not be like me with cardboard and blue painter's tape trying to hold back floodwaters, which is worthless. I just didn't have the resources. I didn't gather them ahead of time, and that was foolish.
2: Yeah, I hear you. And what you're saying is, on the sunny day, get the sandbags ready.
0: Yeah.
2: Because you're going to need them tomorrow.
0: Absolutely.
2: But Gary, this has been so good. And again, I just respect the depth in which you write on this topic of marriage. And every book that you've done on marriage is just a powerhouse, and it's so full of wisdom for couples, and this one hits the mark once again. And I just hope people will respond. Even if you're in a healthy place with your marriage, it'll be healthier, and maybe you know people in your church or family members that need a copy of this great resource that Gary has written. Get in touch with us, like we normally say. If you can donate to the ministry, if you could become a monthly sustainer here at Focus, that'd be great. One-time gift is good too, and we'll send you a copy of the book as our way of saying thank you. And if you're in a tough spot, we get it. We want to get the resource into your hands, so just let us know, and we'll give you the book. Also, your support helps to strengthen marriages and rescue couples who are in trouble. We have something called Hope Restored. It's a four-day intensive. We have an 80% success rate. About 30% of the couples come with divorce papers ready to go. It's a remarkable program. I don't know of anything more successful in recovering marriages. And again, if that's something of interest to you, get in touch with us. We had a woman named Christy who she and her husband attended, and she said, I could have never imagined how God would use this experience to grow us closer to Him, to each other, and into the individuals He designed us to be. So often, we fell in love, we got married, and somehow now we're angry at each other. Hope Restored does a wonderful job of recovering that desire to be one, and that's God's desire for you as well. So check it out. Get help if you need it, and we are here to assist you in getting the help you need.
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1: 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And thanks for listening today to Focus on the Family with Jim Daly. I'm John Fuller, inviting you back as we continue the conversation and once again help you and your family thrive in Christ.

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8: SRN News, I'm John Scott. The Israeli military says two soldiers have died in an explosion in southern Lebanon. Israeli forces launching strikes in southern Lebanon on Wednesday, accusing Hezbollah of violating a ceasefire. This week, Israeli Prime Minister Netanyahu said that Israeli forces will not withdraw from their current lines in Gaza unless Hamas has completely disarmed. North Korea launching a short-range ballistic missile toward the sea. The launch comes just days before the U.S. and South Korea begin annual military drills. Senate Homeland Security Committee Chairman Rand Paul told colleagues Dr. Anthony Fauci withholding answers to questions held by his committee and Americans who lived through the pandemic. The committee voting to hold Fauci in contempt of Congress and refer him to the Justice Department. This is SRN News.
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9: Your Denver area forecast this afternoon, plenty of sunshine, but also plenty of reduced air quality. Air quality alerts intact for wildfire haze and smoke coming in from the northwest. Temps today going to be in the mid-90s. Lows tonight in the middle and upper 60s as skies are hazy but clear. Temps middle and upper 90s for Friday, then upper 90s with a few low 100s this weekend. Breezy winds, especially in the afternoon, with lows through Sunday night, middle and upper 60s. I'm Day Weather Meteorologist Don Watzel.
10: Current temperature,
11: 88 degrees.
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0: Welcome to Be Set Free, the radio outreach of Whitefields Community Church in Longmont, Colorado. 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Pastor Nick's desire is to bring the gospel into your life so you can experience the joy and freedom that can only be found through Jesus. Today's message comes from the series, Behold Your King, a study in the Gospel of Matthew, where in the Gospel of Matthew we see that Jesus is the promised Messiah, the God who saves, come to establish His kingdom, reveal himself to us. Here's Pastor Nick.
1: Well, again, open in your Bibles, Matthew 26. I'm going to begin this morning by reading a portion of our passage, and then we're going to study through it. So I'll have the verses on the screen, kind of selected verses from our passage today, and you can also follow along in your Bibles. So Matthew 26, starting in verse 31. Then Jesus said to them, "You will all fall away because of me this night, for it is written, I will strike the shepherd, and the sheep of the flock will be scattered. But after I am raised up, I will go before you to Galilee." Peter answered him, "Though they all fall away because of you, I will never fall away." And Jesus said to him, "Truly I tell you, this very night, before the rooster crows, you will deny me three times." Verse 36, when Jesus went with them to a place called Gethsemane, he said to his disciples, "Sit here while I go over there and pray." And going a little farther, he fell on his face and prayed, saying, "My Father, if it be possible, let this cup pass from me. Nevertheless, not as I will, but as you will." And he came to the disciples and found them sleeping. And he said to Peter, "So you could not watch with me 1 hour? Watch and pray that you may not enter into temptation. The spirit indeed is willing, but the flesh is weak." This is God's word. Let's pray one more time. Lord, we ask for your wisdom, your guidance, Lord, insight into your word. Help us to understand it, and we pray that you transform us by it today as we hear it. In Jesus' name, amen. Well, it was September of 2007. Our son had just been born. We were living in Hungary at the time, but all my friends from Colorado were writing me asking if I had heard what was going on with the Colorado Rockies, the baseball team. You see, Todd Helton was leading the team on a historic run. They won 14 of their last 15 regular season games. They entered into the playoffs, and that month became known as Rocktober. My friends in Colorado, they were sending us Rockies onesies for our baby to wear. Everybody was a fan. The Rockies went on to the World Series, and my parents came to visit us at that time, and my dad and I stayed up every single night that there was a game. We stayed up till 4 in the morning watching these games on this stream that I found from a channel in Taiwan. It was all in Chinese. We didn't understand a thing. We were exhausted. The stream was bad, but we didn't care because we were fans, and we were devoted to our team. We were willing to pay that price. But fast forward to today, and some friends of mine from California wrote me a while back, said they're going to be in Denver, and that they got tickets to see the Dodgers play the Rockies, and that I should join them at the game. And they already bought tickets in this one section, so they sent me the ticket number and everything. And so I looked up, you know, how much it would cost for me to go to this game and sit with them. And I decided, you know what? I'm going to pass, man, actually. If it was like the Nuggets, maybe for the same price, I'd totally do it. But guys, it's the Rockies, and they're just really bad. They're like historically bad. You know, I heard that I was just recently in Los Angeles, and you know, they have a big problem there with people breaking into cars and taking stuff out of them. But you know, here in Denver, like the problem is that people are breaking into cars and leaving Rockies tickets in them. And look, I still like the Rockies. Like, I still consider myself a fan. But when it comes to paying the price of money and time, it's really hard to be motivated. I gotta be honest. You see, when a team is winning, it's easy to be a fan. Everybody's a fan. Jerseys, hats, and all the rest. But I'm just pointing out, nobody in here is wearing a Rockies jersey today, okay? You see, when the team is losing, that's when your devotion is put to the test. Now, that's not just with sports. That same principle is true in other areas of life as well. When times are tough, your devotion to something is put to the test. There are times when your devotion to your spouse is put to the test. There are times when your devotion to your friends or your devotion to commitments that you've made will be put to the test because of hardships and difficulties. And in the passage we're studying today, both Jesus and his disciples are going to have their devotion put to the test. For Jesus, as he prepares to go to the cross, his devotion to doing the will of the Father is going to be put to the test. For the disciples, as they prepare themselves for disappointment and persecution, their devotion to Jesus is going to be put to the test. And for all of you here today, listen, there will be times in your life when your devotion to Jesus will be put to the test. Maybe because of pressures you face from other people. Maybe because of hardships or difficulties that come into your life that cause you to question your faith or make you wonder if it's even worth it to continue being a Christian or going to church or serving others in that capacity that you serve. What do you do when your devotion is put to the test? Because it's easy to be devoted when everything's fun and exciting, when it's all up and to the right. But what do you do when it's hard? How do you avoid being a fair weather follower of Jesus? Well, in this section today, we're going to see two different responses to people having their devotion put to the test. One from the disciples and another from Jesus. And we're going to see that one of those responses leads to failure and regret, where the other one leads to victory and ultimately joy. So the title of today's message is When Your Devotion is Tested. And here's what we're going to see in Matthew chapter 26, verses 30 through 46. We're going to see that when your devotion is tested, victory comes not from self-confidence, but from dependence on the Lord and surrender to his will. I'll give you that statement one more time, and then we'll break it down, and we'll use this as our outline. So, when your devotion is tested, victory comes not from self-confidence, but from dependence on the Lord and surrender to his will. Let's look at the first part of that. When devotion is tested, victory doesn't come from self-confidence. Now, as we pick up the story here in Matthew chapter 26, it's the night before Jesus is going to be crucified. Jesus and his disciples have just finished the Last Supper. That Last Supper, it was a Passover meal, which was a ceremonial meal full of traditions. And during that meal, Jesus showed his disciples, as we saw in our previous study, how every one of those traditions from the Passover was actually picturing and pointing to him and his sacrifice that he was going to make and what it was going to accomplish through his death. During that meal, Jesus also announced that one of his disciples, one of those who were among them at the table that night, was going to betray him that evening by handing him over to the people who want him dead. And what this means is that as Jesus and his disciples now finish this meal, as they step out the door in just a few moments, it will begin an irreversible series of events, which will include Jesus being captured and beaten, falsely accused, and ultimately killed. This is kind of the final moment of tranquility before all hell breaks loose, quite literally. And maybe you've had a moment in your life like that, that final moment of tranquility where you know that you're going to have to step out the door. And as soon as you do, you're going to face something really difficult that awaits you. And you've got that final moment to compose yourself where things are still peaceful. You're still in control before things get really hard and you step out the door. What do you do in that moment? How do you prepare yourself for a difficulty that lies ahead? Well, here's what Jesus did. It says in verse 30 that Jesus and his disciples sung a hymn. That was what they did in this final moment before they stepped out the door into what awaits. And the hymn that they sung, what would Jesus and his disciples have sung on the night of the Last Supper? Well, we can be almost certain that they would have sung Psalms 115 through 118. And the reason for that is because those psalms were traditionally sung at the end of the Passover meal. In fact, this is a tradition that carries on even to this day. This morning in our call to worship, we read one of those psalms, Psalm 117. As Pastor Mike told you in worship, we sang part of one of those psalms as well. And we don't have time to go through all of them right now, but you can feel free to open up there and just scan them with your eyes. And I'll just read you a couple verses from these psalms that Jesus and his disciples likely sung at this moment that we read about, at the end of the Last Supper, before they stepped out into what awaited. Let me read to you. The snares of death encompassed me. The pangs of Sheol laid hold of me. I suffered distress and anguish, and then I called upon the name of the Lord. O Lord, I pray, deliver my soul. I will lift up the cup of salvation and call on the name of the Lord. O Lord, I am your servant. The Lord is my strength and my song, and he has become my salvation. And listen to this. I shall not die, but I shall live and recount the deeds of the Lord.
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1: Now again, these psalms are traditionally sung at the end of the Passover meal, even to this day. And these passages prophetically point to what Jesus came to endure on the cross and what his sacrifice would accomplish. Well, after singing these psalms, verse 30 tells us that Jesus and his disciples then left that upper room and they went up onto the Mount of Olives, that large hill just to the east of the city of Jerusalem. And it says that when they were there on the Mount of Olives, Jesus said to his disciples, "You will all fall away because of me this night, for it is written, I will strike the shepherd, and the sheep of the flock will be scattered. But after I am raised, I will go before you to Galilee." Just as Jesus' suffering and death was foretold and prophesied, the prophet Zechariah also foretold that when the Messiah would be attacked, all of his followers, even his closest friends, would abandon him. In fact, when Jesus says this phrase, he says, "You will all fall away because of me this evening." That word, fall away, it specifically refers to a crisis of faith. To fall away means literally to stumble. It's the opposite of what it means to believe. Jesus is warning his disciples right here. This evening, he says, guys, your faith is going to be put to the test. They're going to question this evening whether Jesus actually is who they've believed him to be. They're going to question whether it's worth it to actually take up their cross and follow him. And all of them, to varying degrees, are going to fail that test this very evening. They're going to face this test, and they're all going to fail to one degree or another. Rather than standing strong, they're going to fall away. Rather than holding fast, they're going to give in to fear, and they're going to flee. But let me ask you this. Why is Jesus telling them this right now? Well, why is he telling them that they're going to fall away? Is it one last guilt trip about what they're going to do? Is Jesus shaming them for their future failure that they're going to experience in just a few hours? No. The reason Jesus is telling them this is to prepare them so that they know right now that no matter what happens this evening, no matter what mistakes they're going to make, it's not the end of their relationship with him. He isn't going to cast them aside. He isn't going to give up on them. Jesus says, "After I'm raised up, I'm going to wait for you guys in Galilee." In other words, his death won't be the end of the story, and their failure won't be the end of their relationship with him. And this is something which the disciples, they probably didn't fully understand or grasp everything about what Jesus was saying as he said these words to them in this moment. But we do know that later on, they recall these words. They remember these words that Jesus spoke to them right here, and it gave them great comfort and direction. They do go out to Galilee to meet him later on. Now, for all of us, there are times in our lives when our devotion to Jesus is put to the test. Again, maybe because of pressure from other people, maybe because of hardships which tempt us to question whether God even exists at all or if God is truly good. And yet here is the promise we have from Jesus. Even if you stumble, even when your faith falters, at the end of the day, he will be risen from the grave and he will be waiting for you, ready to embrace you and restore you when you come to him. If you look throughout the Bible, you'll notice that some of the greatest people who ever lived experienced moments in their lives when their faith faltered. Abraham, the man of faith, right? The friend of God, he cried out at one point, "Lord, I want to believe your promise, but it's hard because I've been waiting for so long and it seems like nothing is happening." Job, he prayed, "God, I don't understand why these terrible things are happening to me. I've always tried to do everything right. Don't you love me, God?" Habakkuk, he asked, "God, if you're really there, then why do you allow all this wickedness on the earth?" A desperate father came to Jesus once and said, "Lord, I want to believe, but I need you to help me with my unbelief." And for you too, there are going to be times in your life when believing and trusting in God comes really easily. But there are also going to be times when it's hard. There are going to be times when other interests, simply hobbies, work, relationships, will pull your attention away from seeking the Lord. There will be times when your devotion to the things that God has called you to do, whether it's your marriage or your ministry or some other commitment, those devotions that you have, they're going to be put to the test. And the question is, how will you respond in those times so that you pass the test and experience victory rather than regret? Well, to answer that question, first, we're going to see Peter's response, which actually sets him up for failure. And then we're going to see Jesus' response, which is the path to victory and joy. It says in verse 33, Peter answered him, "Though they all fall away, Jesus, because of you, I will never fall away." Peter's like, "Listen, Jesus, I'm not like other guys. I'm different. I could totally see these other losers doing something like that. I mean, between you and me, I've never thought much of these guys." And the other disciples are like, "Bro, like, we can hear you talking about us. Are you serious?" Peter's just full of confidence in himself. He's the epitome of the modern mantra that you need to believe in yourself. Peter does that. He's good at believing in himself. When Peter looked in the mirror every day, he probably said to himself, "Peter, you're good enough. You're smart enough, and doggone it, people like you." He probably looked himself in the mirror and said, "Peter, you're the big dog. Woof. Like, you've got what it takes to win, Peter. Not like those other losers." The problem is, of course, that despite Peter's confidence in himself, he actually doesn't have what it takes to win. He's not as strong as he thinks he is. And all this bravado and self-confidence is actually his greatest vulnerability, because it causes him to trust in himself and it's setting him up for failure. And Jesus says to him, verse 34, "Truly, I tell you, this very night before the rooster crows, you're going to deny me three times." Rather than being the one who will pass the test, Peter's the one who's going to fail most spectacularly. But he still doesn't want to believe it, right? He's still convinced of his own strength. Look at verse 35. Peter says, "Even if I have to die with you, I will not deny you." And all the disciples chimed in, "Oh yeah, yeah, us too." Peter and the other disciples, listen, their hearts are sincere, but their confidence is misplaced. The Bible says that pride goes before destruction, a haughty spirit before a fall. Paul the Apostle, he tells us that, you know what it means to be a Christian? Here's part of what it means to be a Christian, that you glory in Christ Jesus and you put no confidence in the flesh. And why is that? Well, because it tells us in the book of Romans that in us, that is, in our flesh, dwells no good thing. And even sometimes when we have the desire to do what is right, we lack the ability to actually carry it out in and of our own strength. Now listen, sometimes people take that truth to an unhealthy extreme, right? You get these people and they'll be like, well, you know, the Bible is saying that I'm like a filthy, rotten, no good, despicable person, and God despises me, and therefore I should despise me too. But I'm here to tell you, listen, that is not the message of the Bible about how God feels about you. God's message to you in the Bible is that he treasures you. Despite your shortcomings and your failures, you are worth more to him than all the treasure in the world. You are more precious to him than all the riches in the world, and he desires to spend eternity with you. He loves you so much that he has made every effort to reveal himself to you and make you his own. What we're talking about here, though, is misplaced confidence in your own abilities, in your own strength. We so often hear this mantra, you need to believe in yourself. But the Bible teaches us that we need to believe in God. And you know what? Sometimes believing in God is actually the opposite of believing in yourself. It means trusting in God's abilities rather than your own. It means relying on God's strength rather than yourself. See, when your devotion is tested, it's important to respond with humility rather than bravado. Instead of saying, I've got this, what if the disciples had said instead, Lord, help us, guide us. We can't do this on our own. Help us pass this test. And even though they don't ask that question, Jesus is still going to give them the answer to how to pass this test in the following verses. But because they're so confident in their own abilities, they aren't willing to receive Jesus' instructions and follow the steps that he gives. So for you and me, the first step in preparing for the tests of our devotion, it begins with humility, recognizing your own vulnerabilities, your weaknesses, your propensities, and asking God for help. And now Jesus is going to show us the right way to respond in the hour of testing. You see, when your devotion is tested, victory doesn't come from self-confidence, but first of all, it comes from dependence on the Lord. It says in verse 36, then Jesus went with them to a place called Gethsemane, and he said to his disciples, sit here while I go over there and pray. And taking with him Peter and the two sons of Zebedee, James and John, he began to be sorrowful and troubled. This place where Jesus takes them, the Garden of Gethsemane, it's essentially a public park. The garden is still there to this day. You can visit it, and we always do when we go to Israel. I've got some pictures that I took just so you can get a visual of what it's like. It's on the Mount of Olives, and the whole park is full of olive trees. In fact, olive trees can live for a really long time, and some of the trees that are in the garden to this day are dated to be over 2,000 years old, which means that they were there on this evening when Jesus went to the garden to pray. Now, this garden was a place where it seems that Jesus and his disciples frequently went on their trips to Jerusalem. And that's why Judas knows that this is where he can find Jesus when he's going to betray him to those who want to kill him. But you see, Jesus knows that Judas knows that, and he goes there anyway. Now, the name of this place, Gethsemane, it literally means olive press, because amongst those olive trees, there was also a press. And in the press, you'd put the olives into the press, and then there would be like a plate, and you would screw it down, and what would happen is it would press those olives, and it would crush them, and they would be squeezed until that precious oil was released from them. And if you think about it, isn't it a fitting name and a fitting place for Jesus to go on the night of this testing? Because in the garden, Jesus is going to be pressed. His devotion is going to be tested. He's going to be pressed. He's going to be squeezed and crushed. In fact, his face, he's going to face such intense pressure that the other gospels tell us that the capillaries in his forehead burst from the stress he was under, and he sweat drops of blood from his forehead. And yet as Jesus is pressed and crushed here in the Garden of Gethsemane.
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5: With SRN News, I'm John Scott. Iran and the U.S. say a deal on the Strait is near.
6: Iran and Oman have moved closer to an agreement on the Strait of Hormuz. The Strait's closure has driven up global fuel prices. But speaking Wednesday in Las Vegas, President Trump said the price of oil has stabilized somewhat recently and predicted it will drop whenever the Iran war is over.
7: We may have to send it up again. We may have to. You know what happens when we send it up, but we hope we don't have to. But when that oil and gasoline go down, everything else follows.
6: Regional officials tell the AP that Iranian and Omani negotiators have finalized a deal pending approval from Iran's supreme leader. I'm Mike Hempen.
5: On another battlefront, Ukraine has hit more oil facilities deep inside Russia, targeting refineries in Bashkortostan and the Yaroslavl region. This is SRN.
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9: Your Denver area forecast this afternoon, plenty of sunshine, but also plenty of reduced air quality. Air quality alerts intact for wildfire haze and smoke coming in from the northwest. Temps today going to be in the mid-90s. Lows tonight in the middle and upper 60s as skies are hazy but clear. Temps middle and upper 90s for Friday, then upper 90s with a few low 100s this weekend. Breezy winds, especially in the afternoon, with lows through Sunday night, middle and upper 60s. I'm Day Weather Meteorologist Don Watzel.
10: Current temperature
11: 88 degrees.
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0: Thanks for joining us today for our Thursday broadcast of Abiding in the Word with Dave Love, Senior Pastor of Calvary Castle Rock. 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
2: Well, good morning. Welcome to Calvary Castle Rock. If you need a Bible, raise your hand and we'll place a Bible in your hand. We are going to be, well, in many places. So, but we will start off here in Exodus chapter 21. We are going through the book of Exodus. And so we have kind of hit on the topic of slavery and slavery in the Bible. And so we've been going over that for 2 weeks. And so this is our third part three series on slavery. And as we go through God's word, if we come up on a difficult topic, we do not skip over it. We dive deep so we have a greater understanding of what slavery is in the Bible. Now, what we do know, it is not. Our first slide here is Exodus 21:16. It states very, very clearly, he who kidnaps a man and sells him, or if he is found in his hand, shall surely be put to death. So the Bible absolutely condemns man-stealing, is what that is. And so when you think about the Atlantic slave trade, which America took part in, was God for that or against it? He was absolutely against it. It was wrong. And so, again, the Bible makes that very, very clear. But Dave, we see slavery in the Bible. Yes, it's not that slavery. It's different. It's more servitude. Okay? And so in Exodus 21 verse 1 and 2, it says, now these are the judgments which you shall set before them. If you buy a Hebrew servant or slave, he shall serve 6 years, and in the seventh year he shall go out free and pay nothing. Does that sound like the Atlantic slave trade? No. Okay. Why is this person being sold to this other Hebrew? It is because they have fallen into debt. That's why. And so you're going to serve 6 years. And the seventh year, guess what? You go free. All right. So what happens during those 6 years? Hopefully you learn how to be better with your resources. It's on the job training. You work for someone else, so when you're released, you now can be a master over your own goods and will do well with those resources. We read in Deuteronomy 15, our next slide here. If your brother, a Hebrew man or a Hebrew woman, you can sell yourself into slavery if you're a Hebrew woman as well, is sold to you and serves you 6 years, then in the seventh year you shall let him go free from you. And when you send him away free from you, you shall not let him go away empty-handed. You shall supply him liberally from your flock, from your threshing floor, from your wine press, from what the Lord has blessed you with, you shall give to him. You shall remember that you were a slave in the land of Egypt. And the Lord your God redeemed you there, therefore I command you this thing today. What he is saying there says, you're not to treat that fellow Hebrew, that servant, like you were treated in Egypt. That is not the kind of slavery we're talking about here. As a matter of fact, what you're going to do with this person is that when their 6 years is up, you're going to give him everything he needs to be successful when he goes back home on the

Again, this is not the Atlantic slave trade. And nowhere in God's word does he condone that. All right? He's absolutely against it. He's against man stealing. It's wrong. Now, let's go over to Leviticus chapter 25. There's many who texted me during the week and says, David, kind of sounds like, you know, there's permanent slaves here and this and that, and there are. What is that all about? Well, the context, we have to read it in its context, okay? And the context here in chapter 25, starting in verse 1, we have to read verses 1 through 38 before we get into our topic here of slavery, because it builds the context of it all. So here in chapter 25 in verse 1, we read this. It says, "And the Lord spoke to Moses on Mount Sinai, saying, speak to the children of Israel, say to them, when you come into the land which I give you, then the land shall keep a Sabbath to the Lord. 6 years you shall sow your field, and 6 years you shall prune your vineyard and gather its fruit. But in the seventh year there shall be a Sabbath of solemn rest for the land, a Sabbath to the Lord. You shall neither sow your field nor prune your vineyard." What does this sound like right now? It sounds like you work 6 days and the seventh day you rest. It's called the Sabbath. Well, guess what? There's also called the Sabbath of the land, or Sabbath of years, which means you work the land, sow to the land, okay? You plant seed in the land for 6 years, but the seventh year, you don't do that. You don't work the land. You let it lay fallow, okay? And then it says here, "But in the seventh year, there shall be a Sabbath of solemn rest for the land, a Sabbath to the Lord. You shall neither sow your field nor prune your vineyard. What grows of its own accord, of your harvest, you shall not reap nor gather the grapes of your untended vine, for it is the year of rest for the land. For the Sabbath produce of the land shall be food for you and your male and female servants, your hired man, and the stranger who dwells with you, for your livestock and the beasts that are in the land, all its produce shall be for food." So guess what? You don't have to work it. Whatever it produces, you can go ahead and partake of that. That'll be more than enough. God will provide. Okay? God will provide. Now, verse 8, "You shall count 7 Sabbaths of years for yourselves, 7 times 7 years, and 7 times 7 Sabbaths of the year shall be to you 49 years. Then you shall cause the trumpet of Jubilee to sound on the 10th day of the 7th month, on the Day of Atonement. You shall make the trumpet to sound throughout all your land, and you shall consecrate the 50th year. Proclaim liberty throughout all the land for all its inhabitants. It shall be Jubilee for you. And each of you shall return to the possession. Each of you shall return to his family." This is the year of Jubilee. You know what Jubilee means? Yippee. Okay. Actually, here's the definition. Yovel in the Hebrew. It means ram's horn. You blow the ram's horn. And when you blow this on the 50th year, now I gotta step back a little bit. So, the moment they get in the land, they're being told to work it for 6 years, let the 7th year lay fallow. Israel never once did that. Never once did that. So, when it came to them being taken into captivity to Babylon, hey, how many years should they be in captivity? Well, they are in captivity 70 years. Why? Because God said, okay, look, you worshiped other gods, you didn't obey me, I'm sending you into captivity, I'm going to remove you from the land for how many years? 70. Why 70? Because they never let the land lay fallow for 490 years. How many years do they owe God for that? 70. 70. That's why they went into captivity. You can read about that in 2 Chronicles chapter 36. Tells you that's the reason, okay? So they never once let the land lay fallow, okay? And in the year of Jubilee, also supposed to let the land lay fallow. Now think about this for a moment. Think about this for a moment. You have every seventh year supposed to lay fallow. Well, in the 49th year,

0: Before the year of Jubilee, it lays fallow. And then on the 50th year, it also lays fallow. So for 2 years in a row, you need to let the land lay fallow. Okay? All business transactions, everything that happens on the time of Jubilee, we're going to read here in verse 11, it says, right here, it says, or in verse 10, you shall consecrate the 50th year, proclaim liberty throughout all the land to all its inhabitants. It shall be Jubilee for you, and each of you shall return to his possession. Each of you shall return to his family. That 50th year shall be Jubilee to you. In it you shall neither sow nor reap what grows in its own accord, nor gather the grapes of your untended vine. For it is Jubilee, it shall be holy to you. You shall eat its produce from the field. In this year of Jubilee, each of you shall return to his possession. So if you're a slave somewhere, guess what? You're free. You're free. If you sold some land to someone, guess what? It goes back to you. Okay? It's a year of Jubilee. For it is Jubilee, it shall be holy to you, you shall eat its produce from the field. In the year of Jubilee, each of you shall return to the possession. If you sell anything to your neighbor or by your neighbor's hand, you shall not oppress one another. According to the number of years after the Jubilee, you shall buy from your neighbor, and according to the number of years or crops, he shall sell to you. According to the number, multitude of years, you shall increase its price, and according to the fewer number of years, you shall diminish its price, for he sells to you according to the number of the years of crops. Therefore, you shall not oppress one another, but you shall fear your God, for I am the Lord your God. So if a family, every tribe has been given land throughout all of Israel, okay? Let's say your family's not big enough to work all the land that God has given you. You can sell your land or part of your land to another family member that might, to another fellow Hebrew that might want to expand their business and everything else. Hey, our crops are doing great. We would like to have more land to be able to do more crops. And you're kind of going, fine, why don't you buy some of my land? Awesome. You could do that. Okay, you could do that. But in Jubilee, guess what? The land goes back to the original owner. Now, if there is 45 years until Jubilee, okay, that land that you want to buy is going to be more expensive. Because you got 45 years to work it, to make a profit off of it, okay? But if there's 3 years left before Jubilee, how much are you going to be able to sell your land for? Not very much, okay? Why? Because in 3 years it's going back. Can you even produce enough to make a profit within 3 years? Probably not. So you're not going to have a whole lot of people knocking at that point. So every transaction, you have Jubilee in mind. It's eventually going to go back to the original owner. It's eventually going to go back to them. Now, in verse 18, it says, so you shall observe my statutes, keep my judgment, perform them, and you will dwell in the land in safety. Then the land will yield its fruit. You will eat your fill, dwell there in safety. And if you say, what shall we eat in the seventh year, since we shall not sow nor gather our produce, then I will command my blessing on you in the sixth year. It'll bring forth produce enough for 3 years. So again, because you have 2 years in a row that you're not going to sow your field, guess what? God is going to bless so much in the sixth year, okay, that it'll be more than enough to cover you in the seventh year and then the eighth year, which is Jubilee or that 50th year. Okay. And you shall sow in the eighth year and eat old produce until the ninth year. Until its produce comes in, you shall eat of the old harvest. So basically God's saying, trust me, I'll provide enough for that year before the year is supposed to lay fallow that, I will cover it. And so they're supposed to trust God in that. And they never once did that. Never once did that. Even in the year of Jubilee, they still set everybody free. Everything went back, but they never once let the land lay fallow. Verse 23, the land shall not be sold permanently, for the land is mine. For you are strangers and sojourners with me. And in the land of your possession, you shall grant redemption of the land. If one of your brethren becomes poor, has sold some of his possession, and if his redeeming relatives come to redeem it, then he may redeem what his brother sold. Or if the man has no one to redeem it but himself, becomes able to redeem it, then let him count the years since its sale and restore the remainder to the man to whom he sold it, and that he may return his possession. But if he is not able to have it restored to himself. Then what was sold shall remain in the hand of him who bought it until the year of Jubilee, and in Jubilee it shall be released, and he shall return to his possession. So again, if someone sells part of his land and then wants to get that land back, he can redeem it himself. There is a price tag on that. Okay. He can redeem himself, or a family member, a near kinsman can redeem it. But if they can't, at Jubilee, it all goes back to him. It all goes back to that family. In verse 29, it says, if a man sells a house in a walled city, then he may redeem it within a whole year after it is sold. Within a full year, he may redeem it. But if it is not redeemed within the space of a full year, then the house in the walled city shall belong permanently to him who bought it. Throughout his generation, it shall not be released in the Jubilee. So little villages that kind of pop up within the lands, okay? Inside those villages, inside the walled villages, I should say, inside of those, if someone comes and buys that property and then a year later you don't redeem it, they get to keep it. The person who owned it before doesn't get it back at Jubilee. Why is that? I don't know. Nobody knows. Now, there are those who will say this, and I shared this last night. I said, hey, you guys who want to run this down, please run down. And many of them did, and they sent me things this morning, basically saying what I just said. Okay, I said that myself, when I looked through it, as we're going to get into the stranger in the land and the foreigner that comes, and strangers and foreigners from other nations can come and reside in Israel. God allows that. Okay, well, where are they going to go? They can't just be a squatter and just kind of squat on your land and put up a house there. No, you can't do that in the land of Israel. So where is it that they go? I would submit to you that they go inside these walled villages, that this is a place of commerce. This is going to be a place where maybe the blacksmith is. This is a place where maybe the trading of wares, a place where you get fine linen, all those kind of things. And there's other nations that probably specialize in certain things, whether it's bringing spices or whatever into your town, that's where they would trade. Maybe that's where they would set up shop to do something to actually live there in Israel. And so someone sent me a commentary by Matthew Henry and someone else that seemed to suggest the same thing. I didn't read them ahead of time. That's just kind of what my thinking was. That's kind of their thinking as well. And so it's awesome to know some great men of God think like I do. That's awesome. But we don't really know. But as we get into this, God says that the stranger and the foreigner can live in the land. Well, where are they going to live? It seems to me the only place that would be available to be would be inside a village, okay? That there's probably some homes that, and so what you would have inside a village is that you would have a place that you do business, and above that is where you would live. So there's probably some spaces that they have allowed or made for other people to come into the land in order to trade, give their skill that maybe Israel doesn't have. Probably some artisans coming as well, pottery, other things that they're going to need in the land. And so that is possibly a place where they can be. Okay. He goes on and he says in verse 29, it says, if a man sells a house in a walled village, then he may redeem it within a whole year after it is sold. Within a full year, he may redeem it. But if he is not redeemed with a space of a full year, then the house in the walled city shall become permanently to him who bought it. Throughout the generation shall not be released in Jubilee. So again, I think that is kind of where the stranger, the foreigner, can now live there within the land. However, the houses of villages which have no wall around them shall be counted as the fields of the country. Why? Because the land belongs to the Lord, and you cannot give away that land. And they may be redeemed and shall be released in Jubilee. Nevertheless, the cities of the Levites and the houses in the cities of their possession, the Levites may redeem at any time. If a man purchases a house from the Levites, then the house that was sold in the city of his possession shall be released in Jubilee. For the houses in the cities of the Levites are their possession among the children of Israel. The Levites were kind of scattered throughout the land, but they were given certain cities that they were to live in. And even if they sold one of their houses at that time in Jubilee, it goes back to them. Okay. But the field of the common land of their cities may not be sold, for it is their perpetual possession. There's also a common area for the Levites, for them to put crops and things like that, that can never be sold. Okay? Now, verse 35. If one of your brethren becomes poor, falls into poverty among you, then you shall help him like a stranger or a sojourner, that he may live with you. Take no usury or interest from him, but fear your God, that your brother may live with you. You shall not lend him your money for usury, nor lend him your food at a profit. I am the Lord your God, who brought you out of the land of Egypt to give you the land of Canaan and to be your God. So again, if you're going to lend money to one of your Hebrew brethren, you're not to charge them interest. Okay? You're not to charge them interest. Now, verse 39 here. Okay. It says, and if one of your brethren who dwells by you becomes poor and sells himself to you, you shall not compel him to serve as a slave, meaning a bondservant. That is voluntary. You can't compel him to always be your servant. Okay? You can't compel him to do that. As a hired servant and a sojourner shall be with you and shall serve you until the year of Jubilee. And then he shall depart from you, he and his children with him, and he shall return to his own family. He shall return to the possession of his father. So again, the same thing's going on here. Guy gets into debt. He sells himself to you. Don't compel him to serve you forever. It's the normal 6 years and the 7 year he goes free. Okay? And so he's that normal indentured servant that we read about in Exodus 21, verses 1 and 2. He works 6 years, seventh year he goes free, unless the year of Jubilee comes before the end of his 6 years of service. Guess what? He's only able to serve three, four, because Jubilee comes, guess what? He's able to go free. And yet, if he goes free, you're also supposed to give him what he needs in order to be able to do well on his own land. You don't leave him empty-handed. And so he goes on here and he tells us there, for they are my servants whom I bought out of the land of Egypt. They shall not be sold as slaves. You shall not rule over him with rigor, but you shall fear your God. Now comes the tricky verses, the ones none of us like to read, but it's there. And what does it mean? Verse 44, as for your male and female slaves whom you may have from the nations that are around you, from them you may buy male and female slaves. Moreover, you may buy the children of the strangers who dwell among you, and their families who are with you, which they beget in your land, and they shall become your property. And you may take them as an inheritance for your children after you, to inherit them as a possession. They shall be your permanent slaves. We will meet in the golden city in
1: Jerusalem. Well, that concludes today's edition of Abiding in the Word with Pastor Dave Love. 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
3: Shalom, beloved. I'm Rabbi Schneider. A supreme mystery in understanding the Godhead is that the Son of God existed before he became Jesus. When we say that Jesus is fully God and fully man, we're saying rather that God, the Son of God, that existed from eternity, clothed himself in humanity. It's a great mystery that God fused himself with humanity by clothing himself in humanity and then living on the earth for 33 years in the flesh. The Son of God is fully God and he's fully man. That's why he's touched by you and can bring every need of your heart to the Father.
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8: With SRN News, I'm John Scott. A Senate committee votes in favor of holding former NIH Director Dr. Anthony Fauci in contempt of Congress for refusing to testify about the origins of the COVID virus. President Trump says an agreement to reopen the Strait of Hormuz is imminent, but U.S. officials insist that Washington will not accept Iranian control over access to the strait. A new Tennessee congressional map making its electoral debut Thursday in a primary election that will determine the nominees for Republican attempt at a clean sweep of the state's U.S. House districts in the midterms. In health news, the Food and Drug Administration approving a new flu vaccine. The shot by Moderna is called Influceva and is for adults age 50 and older. This is SRN.
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9: Your Denver area forecast this afternoon, plenty of sunshine, but also plenty of reduced air quality. Air quality alerts intact for wildfire haze and smoke coming in from the northwest. Temps today going to be in the mid-90s. Lows tonight in the middle and upper 60s as skies are hazy but clear. Temps middle and upper 90s for Friday, then upper 90s with a few low 100s this weekend. Breezy winds, especially in the afternoon, with lows through Sunday night, middle and upper 60s. I'm Day Weather Meteorologist Don Watzel.
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5: Yesterday on Insight for Living, Chuck Swindoll opened his Bible to Job chapter 2 and began drawing practical counsel for husbands. First, we learned that a good husband listens well and always tells his wife the truth. And second, he takes his role as her spiritual encourager seriously, teaching her about God with gentleness and grace. Today, Chuck picks up where he left off with two more principles for husbands, and then turns to a topic that may be even closer to home, how to be a good friend to someone who's suffering.
13: Model verbal purity. In all this, Job did not sin with his lips. He did not make a blasphemous statement. He did not curse God. He does not curse her. I loved it when Anderson wrote that he didn't call her wicked. He called her foolish. There's a lot of difference. Be careful how you talk to your wife, men. I can recall a particular pastor who, at the door of the church, when his wife simply said, shall we go by the restaurant or do you want to go so-and-so, he turned and unloaded on her a piece of his mind he couldn't afford to lose. And I've got to tell you, she took it like a champ, and my heart went out to her. We were all embarrassed, as several of us witnessed this embarrassing statement made by this fairly well-known preacher. And I learned a lot about that preacher that day. I don't care how well-known or how important or how much money you make or how big your company is, you don't have the right to talk to your wife like a dog. She is your partner, she is your equal, and she knows a lot of stuff on you. She too can write the unauthorized biography and not sign it, you know. Number four, accept her completely, love her unconditionally. Those words are all important. Put them down just like I gave them. Accept her completely. Love her unconditionally. I'll tell you, a wife thrives in that kind of context. She is who she is. God has made her into the woman she has become. She was the wife you chose. You chose. She has become the woman that God is making her into, and that requires, that calls for complete acceptance and unconditional love. What it leads to in the long haul is commitment. You're there for the long haul. You're there to stay. And no amount of hardship, difficulty, test, or trial will separate you. In fact, it will pull you closer together. Many a marriage is strung together by very thin, fragile threads. And tests come either from the children or a difficult birth and birth defects in a child, or trials and tests in business or in the financial realm or in the emotional realm or whatever. You hang in there, guys. Hang in there. Hang in there. Hang in there. Tell her how much she means to you. Talk to her about the value she has in your life and she represents. Guys, just look for ways to get out. Got a good friend. We've been pretty serious here, so I got to have a little fun with you. I had a friend send me a cute story. A woman awakes in the middle of the night and her husband's gone. He's left the bed by her, and she puts on her robe and goes downstairs to look for him. And he's sitting all by himself at a kitchen table with a hot cup of coffee, just kind of staring at the wall, blinking with tears. And she said, "What's the matter, dear?" She says, why are you down here at this time of night? What's going on?" He looks up from the cup of coffee and he says, "You remember 20 years ago when we were dating and you were only 16? She says, "Yeah, of course I remember." He pauses. The words don't come easily. He says, "Remember when your father saw us in the car and we were smooching, and boy, he stuck a pistol in my face and he said, any boy who kisses my daughter like that's going to marry her. Either you marry her or I'm sending you to jail for 20 years. Remember that?" She said, "Yeah, I remember that." Wipes another tear away and he says, I would have gotten out today. That's not a good guy that'll do that. I would have gotten out today. All these years he'd been counting up to 10, 15, 20. My wife, who heard this sermon the first time, said, lose the joke, okay? I am not... I might listen to her, but... Now, it isn't long before the word gets out to Job's friends, and we all have friends. I hope we all have a few friends. I don't think he just had three or four. I think he had a number, but these particular friends got word that Job had come across a whole series of tragic events. I want you to stop and think about a couple or three good friends, okay? Just in your mind, name them in your mind, okay? And let's say that all of you guys or all you gals have been together from maybe from school it started and you've been cultivating this friendship over the years. Let's say one of them really hit bottom. And you got worried. And the other buddies of yours or the other gals that were in the same sorority or maybe guys that on the same ball team or whatever. And you all get the word that your friend is really going through it. May not make it. What are you going to do? Well, just exactly what you're thinking is what these three friends did. What's interesting is we don't know much about them. In fact, we know very little, even about where they lived originally. They're called three friends in verse 11, Job's three friends, and we're told that when they heard of all this adversity that had come upon him, they came each one from his own place, and they're named for us, Eliphaz, Bildad, and Zophar. Interesting, when you get to chapter 32, verses 2, 4, and 6, you'll read of another friend named Elihu, E-L-I-H-U. Elihu comes on the scene, but he says he's younger and he's shy. So he has allowed the unfolding, three cycles of dialogue occur through Job from chapter 3 all the way to 32. Three cycles of dialogue occur, and Elihu stays quiet. As Eliphaz speaks and Job answers, and then Bildad speaks and Job answers, and then Zophar speaks and Job answers, and then Eliphaz speaks again, and then Bildad. And so we're going to see that a little more closely when we analyze these chapters and sort of select our journey through the book. But Elihu waits till the end. Anyway, there were altogether four, though three are mentioned here. They were probably wealthy Sikhs who had the time and the money to leave their place of living and their businesses, if we could call it that. Maybe they had met in the business world. Maybe they were part of the enterprise that had been Job's past. We're not told. You can link some of their locations to places like Edom and northern Arabia, but you can't locate exactly where they are. These are ancient places that scholars find debatable. So where they're from isn't important. The point is, each one came from a different place in an agreement that they would come to be with their friend. And we're told, we're not told, but it's implied, they spoke the same language. So they've got language in common, and they knew one another. They're called friends, and they planned a trip. Notice they, verse 11, made an appointment together to come, to sympathize, and to comfort. Always note the verbs when you're reading through the scriptures. The words of action, and they also tie in together the movement of what's going on. They decided to come, to sympathize, and to comfort. They agreed together. Now, there are a lot of things we're going to say about these friends that would certainly be unattractive and disappointing about how things wound up, because the longer they stayed, the worse things got, and the more argumentative and the more judgmental, etc. But you've got to commend these men for coming. So I want to say right now in the basis of the implications of verses 11 through 13, I want to give you four or five pieces of advice regarding friendships, okay? We've talked to husbands about those three or four things. Now we're going to think about friends. And we'll click them off one by one. We're not going to be here till 2:30, but I realize what time it is, so let's move ahead. The first of the five, friends care enough to come without being invited to come. Friends care enough to come without being asked to come. No one sent a message saying to Eliphaz and Bildad and Zophar, would you please come and bring a little sympathy and comfort for Job? The man is dying in this anguish, this crucible. Nope, didn't do that. They heard that he was going through it, and they came. Those people you thought of a few moments ago, if you were to hear that one of them was going through a terminal battle with a disease, I have the feeling you'd connect in some way. You wouldn't wait for an invitation. Please write me a letter of encouragement or help me through this. Remember John 11 where Lazarus takes ill and Martha and Mary, the sisters, write Jesus and say, the one whom you love is sick, period. They don't even ask him to come. When he doesn't come, they're offended. But he could have said, you never asked me to come. Wait, you don't ask a friend. If a friend of yours has a coronary and you find out they're over at Presbyterian Hospital, it isn't long before you're nearby that friend of yours going through that heart attack. You don't wait for an invitation. No one's ever invited to a funeral. We say we go because we're paying our last respects. You go out of respect. So these men love Job. Friends care enough to come without being asked to come. Here's the second. Friends respond with sympathy and comfort. Friends respond with sympathy and comfort. Sympathy includes identifying with the sufferer. Friends do that. Entering into his or her crucible for the purpose of feeling the anguish and the pain. Comfort is attempting to ease the pain by helping any way to make the sorrow lighter. You run errands for them, you take care of the kids, you provide a meal, you assist wherever you need to assist because you want to comfort them. One man writes, on learning of Job's affliction, three beloved friends agreed together to travel to Uz in order to console Job. The term for friends has a wide range of meanings, including intimate counselor, close friend, party in a legal dispute. Friends often solemnize their relationship with a covenant, promising to care for each other under all kinds of circumstances. The relationship between Job and his three friends gives every evidence of being based on a covenant. Isn't that intriguing? Maybe while you were in school, you sort of had a pact with each other. You guys got close, you said to each other, no matter what, wherever we find ourselves in the future, we want each of you to know we're going to be there, especially when you're in need. When I was going through seminary, there were two guys that I studied with for every major exam, and we were inseparable when test time came. To this day, they play a special part in Cynthia's and my mind. Both of them happened to have been single. I was married. They would come to our place. We'd have coffee. We'd have a light meal or whatever. We'd study into the night to bone up for the exam together. And it was kind of like a pact among us to stay close. We never wrote it out, but it's true. Now, these men had that kind of closeness, and they came to give sympathy and comfort. Here's a third. Friends openly express the depth of their feelings. Friends openly express the depth of their feelings. Friends do that, don't they? It's not uncommon to see a friend standing nearby in the room fighting back the tears. It's not uncommon for the friend to express his or her feelings. Acquaintances don't do that. A nurse who comes to take care of you in the hospital, I mean, is she going to say, how are you, really? Tell me, I want to feel deeply with you. Are you kidding? She says, bend over, you know, or whatever, you know. She wakes you up to see if you're asleep. She gives you a shot, you know. She, Okay, time for another one. You know, that it's not a close friend that will do that. Friends don't give each other shots, you know. They were aghast when they saw what they saw. They didn't even recognize him. They probably went to the homestead where they had been before, and the place didn't even look the same. Everything is destroyed. There's not even a kid that can only see the grave sites. And somebody nearby says, oh, Job, well, he left some time ago. I think he's at the city dump. And they breathed deeply, and they went down there, and they, before they ever got there, they got close enough to see him, and he has no hair, and his robe is torn, and he's sitting there with dung burning near him and dogs nearby and the garbage around. And they wept. They wept. Man, look at this. And it says they threw dust over their heads toward the sky, an ancient expression of grief. Oh, that means they were down near the dust. In fact, it says they sat down on the ground. Verse 13. It's what friends do. They don't worry about getting dirty or bloody. They don't worry about the mess. Which brings me to my fourth. Friends aren't turned off by distasteful sights. Rather, they come alongside and they stay as long as is appropriate. You're not turned off because they're laying there in a hospital gown or because the bottom has dropped out of their life and they're at wit's end. That doesn't turn you off and make you turn around and leave. That draws you in. These guys raised their voices and sat down on the ground with him. They demonstrated their anguish, and they stayed 7 days and seven nights without a word. Fifth, friends understand, so they say very little. I love the way Warren Wiersbe treats this. The best way to help people who are hurting is just to be with them, saying little or nothing, letting them know you care. Don't try to explain everything. Now listen. Explanations never heal a broken heart. If his friends had listened to him, accepted his feelings, and not argued with him, they would have helped greatly. But they chose to be prosecuting attorneys instead of witnesses. Let me tell you about a really good friend. The good friend doesn't attempt to give you God's message, and certainly doesn't preach. They know the value of suffering presence. Isn't that a good way to put it? I read that. That's not mine. Suffering presence. You look up and you look into the eyes of somebody you've known over the years, and their eyes reflect compassion. There's no judgment. They're just there. One of my friends, toward the latter part of his life, a man named Joe Bailey, B-A-Y-L-Y, fellow author. I loved Joe because of his realism. I loved it that he was never interested in impressing people. If you ever read Bailey, you know, Psalms of My Life is just a profound book that Joe left in his legacy. And he and Mary Lou, his wife, had a house full of kids, but they lost three. Three. They lost one at 18 days following surgery. They lost one at five because of leukemia. And they lost one at 18 years. After a sledding accident because of a hemophilia. He was had mild hemophilia. Three at different times. Joe writes in a wonderful book, The View from a Hearse, which has been changed in title to The Last Thing We Talk About. He wrote this. Oh, this is so good. I was sitting, torn by grief. Someone came and talked to me of God, of God's dealings, of why it happened, of hope beyond the grave. He talked constantly. He said things I knew were true. I was unmoved, except I wish he'd go away. He finally did. Another came and sat beside me. He didn't talk. He didn't ask leading questions. He just sat beside me an hour or more. Listened when I said something, answered briefly, prayed simply. Left. I was moved. I was comforted. I hated to see him go. You've done it right when they hate to see you go. They'll usually not tell you, but you'll know when it's time to leave. Let me tell you, you come up alongside a Job. Don't even think of saying, I know how you feel. You don't. You can hardly imagine, nor can I. But your suffering presence will be like a balm around them. And I'll never forget it. Would to God these dear guys had just never started talking. It messed everything up. Let's bow together. Interesting, after all these years of walking with and knowing the Lord, we've never heard him say a word. Talk about a model of appropriate silence. Oh, he's talked to us in his word, for sure. But he hasn't filled the air with verbiage. He's just been a comforting presence. He understands fully. He lost his son too, remember? Oh, he didn't lose him. Just that we killed him. And he died for those who drove spikes in his hands and feet. The Lord Jesus even said, as he hung there, Father, forgive them. They don't even know what they're doing. If you've never met the Lord Jesus, you're really missing out on the best part of life. I would plead with you to put that off no longer. Just come to him today. Just come like you are. Thanks for being so good to us, our Father. Though there have been times of our lives we really weren't very good to you. We ran from you when you were seeking us. We rejected you when you reached out. We resented you when you didn't relieve the pressure or answer yes to our pleadings. Some may have even cursed you. But because you are faithful and consistent God, you have never stopped loving us unconditionally. Thank you for that. We pray, Lord, that you will use these words in a very special way in the lives, especially of husbands and the lives of friends. I pray, Father, that the deeper we get into this book, the deeper will be our walk with you. Now, Lord, whatever this week may hold, I pray that we will have learned some truth that will go with us and stay near us and become a part of us, for these truths are eternal. Thank you for them. Dismiss us now with the hope of sins forgiven and life rearranged because we've spent time with you. In the lovely name of Jesus. And everyone said, Amen.
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7: Religion in the news. More Christian leaders warning churches against letting artificial intelligence replace the God-ordained call to preach the gospel.
8: While some pastors use artificial intelligence as a research tool and Christians turn to it for Bible study help, critics say it can never replace prayerful sermon preparation. They note that AI may mimic human conversations, but it cannot experience pain, grief, or joy. Christians believe Jesus Christ came to earth fully God and fully man, living, dying, and rising again, underscoring the unique value and dignity of every human life. I'm Bill Alexander.
7: Archaeologists in Jerusalem say they found the city's first ancient mold used to create Judean pillar figurines, small household objects from biblical-era Judah, dating roughly 800 to 500 B.C. More than 500 figurines have been found in Jerusalem. Their purpose remains debated. This is SRN News.
9: Denver weather.
10: Your Denver area forecast this afternoon, plenty of sunshine, but also plenty of reduced air quality. Air quality alerts intact for wildfire haze and smoke coming in from the northwest. Temps today going to be in the mid-90s. Lows tonight in the middle and upper 60s as skies are hazy but clear. Temps middle and upper 90s for Friday, then upper 90s with a few low 100s this weekend. Breezy winds, especially in the afternoon, with lows through Sunday night, middle and upper 60s. I'm Dave Weather meteorologist Don Watzel.
11: Current temperature
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16: Pastor Greg Laurie says insurmountable challenges in life are an irresistible invitation to bring them to the Lord.
17: Sometimes we can come to church and we have a big problem.

Lord has many options for reaching us in a time of need. Certainly one of the most obvious and most important is the local church. In a crisis, help may be as close as the church down the street. And today on A New Beginning, Pastor Greg Laurie helps us learn from the early church. As we study the book of Acts today, we'll see they set the example for reaching out with the care and concern of Jesus Christ. And they provide us with an opportunity to serve, to give,

at the birth of the church. The church that Jesus started. The church that Jesus established. He only started one organization, if you will, when he walked our earth, and it was the church. By the way, the word church means called out ones. It's not about a building. It's not about a cathedral. The church is when God's people gather together. Because Jesus said, when two or more are gathered together in my name, I am there in the midst of them. The church is a place to find accountability. The church is a place to be spiritually fed. The church is a place to hear the word of God. The church is a place to discover and then use your spiritual gifts. And the church should be your family, because we really are your family. So let's consider now the story here before us of what the early church looked like. The church that changed the world. The church that was accused of turning the world upside down. I'm reading from Acts chapter 2, verses 42 to 47, and I'm reading from the New King James Version. Just to get context, remember, this is on the heels of the day of Pentecost. So the Holy Spirit has been poured out, and 3,000 people have come to believe in Jesus after Simon Peter delivered the inaugural message of the church, Acts 2:42. And they continued steadfastly in the apostles' doctrine and fellowship, the breaking of bread and in prayers, and fear came upon every soul, and many wonders and signs were done through the apostles. Now all who believed were together. They had all things in common. They sold their possessions and goods and divided them among all as everyone had need. So continuing daily with one accord in the temple and breaking bread from house to house, they ate their food with gladness and simplicity of heart, praising God and having favor with all the people. And the Lord added to the church daily those that were being saved. We'll stop there. So what can we learn from this church? If you're taking notes, here's point number one. They were a learning church. They were a learning church. Now, let me apply this to you personally. If you want to be a growing Christian, you need to be a learning Christian. There's always so much more to learn. I've been a Christian, well, pretty long now, over 50 years. And, you know, you would think that I know a lot, and I know some things. But I've discovered that I have so much still to learn. And the Apostle Paul, after years of walking with the Lord, said, look, I am pressing on. Because I have not reached perfection, pressing on toward the mark, and that should be the objective and the attitude of every follower of Jesus Christ. These people were studying the word of God. Number two, it was a loving church. So number one, they were a learning church. Number two, they were a loving church. Verse 42, they continued in fellowship, the breaking of bread and prayers, and continued to do this together. Now, as we grow in our faith, we will want to do it with other believers. In fact, the stronger your vertical fellowship, the stronger your horizontal fellowship will be. By vertical, I mean the closer you

0: only to receive. You know, someone might say, well, I don't get fed here anymore. Okay, well, how long have you known the Lord? 30 years. Okay, maybe you want to start learning how to feed yourself, buckaroo. I mean, do you ever think about that? It's time to grow up. Now, I'm not excusing the pastor or the teacher from expositing the Word of God to you, but maybe you need to start learning how to dig into the Scripture on your own. You know, when my sons were young, little boys, they didn't always like to eat their food. So I had to find creative ways to get them to eat. Here comes the airplane. You've done the airplane, right? If the food's on the road. Or then the bribes. If you take two more bites, I'll give you your dessert. And in my case, I would say, take monster bites. Take a monster bite. Two more monster bites. Okay, you're good to go. So that's cute when they're little kids. If I had to turn to Jonathan today in his 30s and say, take a monster bite, what's something's wrong with this picture? And some believers want to be catered to. They want everything to be cut up in little bite-sized pieces for them. Grow up and learn to study the Word of God, and even more recognize that you need to come with an attitude of serving, not just being served. Right? Newsflash, it's not about you. Jesus said the Son of Man did not come to be ministered to, but to serve and to give his life as a ransom for others. Listen to this. You're going to find that great happiness and joy comes from serving other people, because you have been blessed to be a blessing.
1: Pastor Greg Laurie will have the second half of his message in just a moment.
0: You know, I've heard people describe a trip to Israel as seeing the Bible actually come to life. Hey everybody, Greg Laurie. And I've been to Israel many times, and I've led a lot of tours, and I have to say that's absolutely true. Listen, when you're walking on the same stones that Jesus himself walked on, well, that's something that's enriching to your faith. It's not just a travel experience. It actually energizes and enhances your study of the Bible. Think of it this way. It's a vacation with a purpose. And we're going to be taking a tour of Israel April 6th to 15th, 2027. You can find out more at israel.harvest.org.
1: 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Get details at israel.harvest.org. Well, we're learning some important principles from the example of the early church. Pastor Greg is presenting his message called Better Together.
0: Here's another interesting thing. The early church met house to house. Look at verse 46. They met house to house breaking bread. This was the first century equivalent of small groups. You know, we have found that people who are in small groups have less marital problems, less need for counseling. Why? They have some people already in their life to talk to. And they meet with these people on a weekly basis, and it makes all the difference in the world. Number three, they were a worshiping church. They were a learning church. They were a loving church. They were a worshiping church. Verse 47. Praising God and having favor with all the people. And the Lord added to the church daily those that were being saved. This is one of the great things about gathering together for worship. Isn't it great to be together in person all at the same time? Don't you love it? Yes. We're so thankful that we've been able to reach a lot more people than we've ever reached in our history online through what we call Harvest at Home. But still, I love to be in a room with God's people worshiping the Lord, because the Lord inhabits the praises of his people. And this is what we do together as the church. We worship the Lord. Now, sometimes we don't feel like worshiping. We're not in the mood. But the Bible doesn't say give thanks to the Lord when you feel good. It says give thanks to the Lord because he is good. But worship brings things into perspective. Because sometimes we can come to church and we have a big problem. And then as we begin to sing to the Lord and worship the Lord, we start to get perspective. Because if you have a big God, you have a small problem. But if you have a big

problem. Is your God too small? This is why the psalmist said, magnify the Lord with me and let us exalt his name together. What does magnify mean? It makes something larger, right? So I magnify the Lord. I see him in his greatness, and it puts my problem in perspective. C.H. Spurgeon, the great British preacher, made this statement, and I love it. Quote, the sovereignty of God is the pillow upon which the child of God rests his head at night, giving perfect peace. Isn't that a great statement? Do you understand it? The sovereignty of God means God is in control. So when you lay your head down on your pillow, and you're getting ready to go to sleep, and suddenly your mind is filled with worries and anxiety. And what about this? And what about that? I go back to the sovereignty of God. What does that mean? Oh God, you're in control. You have everything in hand. And that is a soft pillow I lay my head on, giving me perfect peace. So this was a worshiping church that came together to bring worship to the Lord. One final point. They were an evangelistic church. They were an evangelistic church. Verse 47, the Lord added people daily to the church who were being saved. The early church's evangelism was not a sporadic or occasional activity. Just as their worship was daily, so was their witness. They had a constant flow of new believers coming into the church. Sometimes churches grow not through new convert growth, but church transfer growth, right? But the best kind of growth in this church, of a church, is when people are coming to Christ and coming into the church. Why? Because new believers are the lifeblood of the church. You show me a church that doesn't have a constant flow of new believers coming in, and I'll show you a church that is stagnating. As I've said before, we have a choice. We can evangelize or we can fossilize. Why are new believers important for the church? Let me personalize it. Why is it important to have a new believer in your life? Because they will energize you and you can stabilize them, right? Because they're full of energy and passion and vim and vigor. And I don't even know what vim and vigor are, but they have it. And, you know, but they have some weird ideas because they don't know yet. And you're full of knowledge and years of walking with the Lord, so you can impart that knowledge to them to stabilize them. But at the same time, you can rediscover things again through their eyes as they're seeing them for the first time. The Lord added to the church daily those that were being saved. That's why we need to do everything we can. Think of all the people you know that you could invite and have them come and join you and pray that they would make a commitment to follow Jesus Christ. I went to one of our small groups this last week that my son Jonathan has. It was an interesting collection. It was all guys. So one guy is a jujitsu instructor. Another guy is a real estate agent. Another guy is a barber, okay? So we're talking about the book of Acts and what it has to say and asking each one how they use their platform. And the jujitsu instructor talked about how he was able to share his faith with his students. And then the realtor talked about how he integrated his faith into what he did. And the barber, to me, was the most interesting because I think anytime a guy has a blade up to your throat, they might have an advantage. I don't know. I told him a joke I heard years ago of a Christian barber that was at church, and the pastor said, you should share your faith. And he thought, well, I've never really done that. So he said, the next customer that comes to see me, I'm going to share the gospel with them. So the man sat down, and the barber put the apron around his neck, and he pulled out that straight-edge razor, put it up to the man's neck, and said, friend, are you ready to meet God? And the guy ran out of the barber shop, cape and all, right? So don't do that. But actually, the barber said the way he does it is he just talks about it. You know, because people, for some reason, when they're getting their hair cut or their hair done, and in my case, there's nothing there. But they start talking. You ever notice that? It's talk and talk. And so he says, so what I do is I just talk about how my faith works in my life and how the Lord answered a prayer the other day. I said, oh, you know what you're doing? You're chumming. Does that make sense? Chumming is when you put the bait in the water to get the fish to start biting.
So instead of assaulting a person with the gospel, you just sort of drop some hooks in the water with some bait talking about what Jesus has done for you. Listen to this. The hardest two things about evangelism are getting started and then closing the deal. Let me put it another way. Takeoff and landing. By the way, the most dangerous times of your flight are takeoff and landing. So if you survive the takeoff, you're pretty good. So relax a little bit, okay? And I'm sure your landing will be just fine. But it's getting started, starting the conversation, getting into the conversation. And then if the Lord leads you, and I emphasize only if the Lord leads you, you seek to close the deal and say, would you like to accept Jesus Christ right now? What a joy it is when they say yes. Let me just say this final thing. Maybe there's somebody here that has joined us and you don't have Christ living in your life. Do you want to know that when you die, you will go to heaven? Do you want to fill that hole in your heart? Do you want your sin forgiven and your guilt removed? Let's all bow our heads. Father, thank you for your word to us. Thank you for the truth of it. And I pray for any that have joined us, wherever they are. If they don't know you yet, if Jesus Christ is not living in their heart, our prayer is that your Holy Spirit will work on them now. Show them their need for you and draw them to yourself, we pray.

0: 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And I know that word growing is important.
1: Yes.
0: It's full of such great insight. And let me ask you this. If a brand new believer picked up this book today, what do you hope would happen in their life over the next 6 months?
2: Yeah, I would hope that they would internalize these principles and develop disciplines. I know we don't like to hear that word these days. We want everything fast. You know, you can type in what you want and get same day delivery from Amazon. Mm. You can, DoorDash can bring your food in an instant. Mm. You can get your information immediately. And so we look at the Christian life and we want to know what the hack is, what the shortcut is. And the reality is it doesn't work that way. The Christian life has been defined as long obedience in the same direction. And I think that we need to apply discipline, just as you use discipline to say no to dessert or discipline to go to the gym or discipline to resist temptation, etc. You need to apply discipline and say there's certain things I'm going to do every day if I feel like it or not. And one of those disciplines is I'm going to read the Bible every day. There was an old song we used to sing, read your Bible, pray every day, and you will grow in love. Remember that? Well, that's theologically correct. Read your Bible, pray every day, and you will grow in love. Psalm 1 says, happy is the man that doesn't walk in the counsel of the ungodly or stand in the way of sinners or sit in the seat of the scornful. But listen, his delight is in the word of God, and in it he meditates day and night. Start your day with the Bible, end your day with the Bible, and work it in the middle of the day sometime too. And so here's a new book that we're offering. You mentioned the title, What Every Growing Christian Needs to Know. And I go into some depth, encouraging believers to study their Bibles, giving some helpful tips on how they can do that more effectively, why it will bring joy into their life. As I mentioned earlier, in Psalm 1, his delight, it says. It doesn't say his drudgery. No, his delight is in the word of the Lord. Every Christian should look forward to reading the Bible and hearing the Bible taught. So if you look forward to like listening to our broadcast and other Bible teaching shows, that's a good sign. That's an indication of spiritual growth. In fact, the very fact that you're listening right now tells me something about you. It tells me that you want to know Jesus more. It tells me that you want to grow as a Christian. So let us help you do that, and we'll rush you a copy of What Every Growing Christian Needs to Know for your gift of any size. Dave will tell you more about that now.
0: 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And then, Pastor Greg, just before we go, would you mind praying with the person listening who wants to make a change today in their relationship with the Lord?
2: I'd be happy to, Dave. You know, as you've been listening to this today, maybe you've heard another voice. By that I mean, yeah, you heard me say a few things, but you heard God's voice speak to you deep in the recesses of your heart, and it suddenly dawned on you, this is what I need. Or to state it more accurately, this is who I need. I need Jesus, and I want Jesus. But maybe you don't know how to make that connection. Let me help you. God is only a prayer away. He stands at the door of your heart, and he knocks. And Jesus says, if you'll hear his voice and open the door, he'll come in. Let me help you open the door, so to speak, of your heart, as you invite Jesus to be your Savior and Lord. So here's what I would like you to do. I'd like you to stop what you're doing, and I want you to pray a prayer after me. I'll lead you in this prayer. And as you pray it, God will hear you. Pray this after me right now if you want Jesus Christ to come into your life. Lord Jesus, I know I am a sinner, and I am sorry for my sin, and I need your forgiveness right now. Would you come into my heart and my life as Savior, as God, as friend? I choose to follow you from this moment forward. Thank you for calling me and accepting me and forgiving me. In Jesus' name I pray. Amen. I know that was a relatively short prayer. Maybe you felt something as you prayed it. Maybe you felt nothing. That doesn't really matter, because God's word says, these things we write to you that believe on the name of the Son of God, that you may know that you have eternal life. It doesn't say, so you may think you have it, or you may hope you have it if God's in a good mood. No, that you can know it. And I want you to know, if you pray that prayer and meant it, Jesus Christ, the Son of God, has come into your life. So congratulations. You're now a Christian. Now continue to follow the Lord.
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11: With
8: With SRN News, I'm John Scott. A new Tennessee congressional map making its debut in primary elections. Voters picking nominees in the new 9th Congressional District, which now stretches east of Memphis all the way to the Nashville area. President Trump has endorsed State Senator Brent Taylor in the Republican primary in the district. The Democratic contest features State Representative Justin Pearson and State Senator London Lamar. The president's administration plans to overhaul Head Start, a key early education program for the nation's poorest children. Changes would encourage more local decision-making by eliminating many federal regulations. Stocks edging lower on Wall Street as prices for oil rose. The Dow lost 464 points. The NASDAQ dropped 15 points today, and the S&P was down 13. This is SRN News.
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11: Numerous crashes to report across the metro area. There is an accident blocking the left lane on northbound I-25 after 17th. A crash in the right lane on eastbound C-470 after Quebec. An accident on eastbound I-270 at I-76. And an accident off to the left shoulder on northbound I-25 between Castle Pines Parkway and Ridgegate. With a look at traffic, I'm Vera Urbonis.
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12: Your Denver area forecast this afternoon, plenty of sunshine, but also plenty of reduced air quality. Air quality alerts intact for wildfire haze and smoke coming in from the northwest. Temps today going to be in the mid-90s. Lows tonight in the middle and upper 60s as skies are hazy but clear. Temps middle and upper 90s for Friday, then upper 90s with a few low 100s this weekend. Breezy winds, especially in the afternoon, with lows through Sunday night, middle and upper 60s. I'm Day Weather Meteorologist Don Watzel.
13: Current temperature,
14: 93 degrees.
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0: If you were to receive a prophetic message from God about the future, that would feel like a mountaintop experience. But Daniel in the Old Testament, when he received a prophetic message, well, he had a very different experience. And today on Truth for Life, Alistair Begg examines Daniel's response to his vision and an angelic encounter.
1: Daniel chapter 10. In the third year of Cyrus, king of Persia, a word was revealed to Daniel, who was named Belteshazzar. And the word was true, and it was a great conflict. And he understood the word and had understanding of the vision. In those days, I, Daniel, was mourning for 3 weeks. I ate no delicacies, no meat or wine entered my mouth, nor did I anoint myself at all for the full 3 weeks. On the 24th day of the first month, as I was standing on the bank of the great river, that is the Tigris, I lifted up my eyes and looked, and behold, a man clothed in linen with a belt of fine gold from Uphaz or Ophir, various translation, around his waist. His body was like beryl, his face like the appearance of lightning, his eyes like flaming torches, his arms and legs like the gleam of burnished bronze, and the sound of his words like the sound of a multitude. And I, Daniel, alone saw the vision, for the men who were with me did not see the vision, but a great trembling fell upon them, and they fled to hide themselves. So I was left alone and saw this great vision, and no strength was left in me. My radiant appearance was fearfully changed, and I retained no strength. Then I heard the sound of his words, and as I heard the sound of his words, I fell on my face in deep sleep, a kind of trance, obviously, with my face to the ground. And behold, a hand touched me and set me trembling on my hands and knees. And he said to me, O Daniel, man greatly loved, understand the words that I speak to you and stand upright, for now I have been sent to you. And when he had spoken this word to me, I stood up, trembling. Then he said to me, fear not, Daniel, for from the first day that you set your heart to understand and humbled yourself before your God, your words have been heard, and I have come because of your words. The prince of the kingdom of Persia withstood me 21 days, but Michael, one of the chief princes, came to help me. For I was left there with the kings of Persia, and came to make you understand what is to happen to your people in the latter days, for the vision is for days yet to come. When he had spoken to me according to these words, I turned my face toward the ground and was mute. And behold, one in the likeness of the children of man touched my lips. Then I opened my mouth and spoke. I said to him who stood before me, O my Lord, by reason of the vision, pains have come upon me, and I retain no strength. How can my Lord's servant talk with my Lord? For now no strength remains in me, and no breath is left in me. Again, one having the appearance of a man touched me and strengthened me. And he said, O man greatly loved, fear not, peace be with you, be strong and of good courage. And as he spoke to me, I was strengthened and said, Let my Lord speak, for you have strengthened me. Then he said, Do you know why I have come to you? But now I will return to fight against the prince of Persia. And when I go out, behold, the prince of Greece will come. But I will tell you what is inscribed in the book of truth. There is none who contends by my side against these, except Michael, your prince. And as for me, in the first year of Darius the Mede, I stood up to confirm and strengthen him. This is the word of the Lord. Thanks be to God. Good. A brief prayer. Father, as we delve into this material, we pray that the Spirit of God will be our teacher. Save us from going down rabbit trails that lead nowhere. Help us not to miss the big idea. And help us then in turn to live in light of its truth, as we seek to return to the challenges and privileges and opportunities of the week that lies ahead. And we pray in Christ's name. Amen. Amen. Well, I've been helped by a brief note in the ESV Study Bible, because it helps us get the big idea that is contained throughout the chapter and indeed in this final section. They put it as follows, that the closing section, 10, 11, and 12, reminds us that the conflicts on earth reflect conflicts in the heavens, and that these conflicts will continue until the end when God will ultimately triumph. I'll just give that to you again, although you can find it with a study Bible. The conflicts on earth, of which there are many, reflect the conflicts in the heavens, and these conflicts will continue until the end of time, when God will eventually and ultimately triumph. In light of that, I want to draw your attention to the chapter and gather our thinking under three straightforward headings. First of all, in verses 4-9, we have the record of what we might refer to as a devastating or a terrifying, if you like, vision, a devastating vision. Daniel, we're told in verse 3, has completed 3 weeks of mourning and fasting and depriving himself of the anointing, which was both had a practical benefit in the dry and dusty desert regions of Judah, as well as, and perhaps more importantly, having in it an expression of joy and gladness. You remember in the prophets it says that he took my mourning and he gave me for my mourning the ashes of mourning, the oil of joy and gladness, and so on. And so Daniel has taken it upon himself voluntarily and purposefully to identify with the news that he has received from the people of God who had now gone back to Jerusalem. News that was immediately turning sour, because although they had had the anticipated joy of going back to Jerusalem after all this time, they had not been there very long before they encountered opposition, and that opposition led eventually to the ending of the project, at least for quite a while. And so, given the struggles that were being faced by his fellow Israelites who had gone back there, it was only right for him to seek, in his absence from them, to identify with their circumstances. And the people of God had found themselves now in an even more bizarre predicament. They had said in their exile, recorded in the song of Psalm 137, we hanged our harps on the willow trees because we concluded, how could you possibly sing the Lord's song in a foreign land? And now they have gone back to what is their own land, only to discover that they're finding it precious difficult to sing that same song back in their own territory. And therefore, it would surely be inappropriate for Daniel to be absent from that and simply to be seeking to relax and to take it easy, to move, if you like, as we said this morning, into his kind of retirement phase and say, you know, I've done my part, I've fulfilled my obligations, I don't see why I should be destabilized by these circumstances. After all, I have fulfilled the calling of God, and it's all taking place quite a long way away from me here. And so it is that he's done what he's done. I ate, he says, no delicacies, no meat or wine entered my mouth, nor did I anoint myself at all for the full 3 weeks. Incidentally, and in passing, apparently his vegetable and water diet, which was a mark of his beginnings in chapter 1, and to which he restricted himself in the beginning, that clearly had not been his habitual diet. If it had been his habitual diet, then there would be no reason for him to say that I didn't have any wine and I only had vegetables. The fact that he's able to say this now after 70 years lets us know that this particular approach to life had something to do with the matters of great spiritual urgency, if you like, issues of crisis. And it is at the end of these 3 weeks, we come to verse 4, that he remembers vividly when and where this vision came to him. It was on the 24th day of the first month. That's when, and he was standing on the bank of the great river. Normally that would have been the Euphrates, but here it is the Tigris. And in a way that when things happen that we will never be the same again as a result of them, we tend, all of us, to remember often the exact day, the exact time, and so on. I had a similar occurrence happen to me just a couple of weeks ago when I checked into a hotel, and when they gave me my room number and I walked away, I said to myself, there is only one other time in my life when I have had this room number, only once. And you know why I know? I'm not going to tell you, but it was absolutely vivid for me because I know exactly when it was, I know exactly where it was, and I've never forgotten what room it was. And here it is, you've already guessed, it was my honeymoon. And because you're a bright group. So here it is that Daniel says, this is what happened to me. And in verse 5, I just looked up and behold, a man clothed in linen. I just looked up and there was a certain man that was there. That this was no routine encounter is clear then from the very vivid and comprehensive description that he gives of this figure. Here he is, we are told, clothed in linen, which, as you will know, was the dress of priests. He's wearing a belt or a sash of fine gold. That would be an indication of significance and majesty. And his body was like, in the NIV, chrysolite, or here in the ESV, beryl, which I understand to be a kind of flashing gemstone. So this is no ordinary encounter with any ordinary kind of being. This is something quite dramatic. The linen we get and the sash we get, but now when it goes to his body being like beryl and his face like the appearance of lightning, that is dramatic. His eyes like flaming torches. That is equally dramatic. And his arms and his legs like the gleam of burnished bronze. And his words sounded out like the murmuring that you hear from a crowd or the echo of the roar of a crowd. Now it's important that we get this so that we realize that this is a very, very, very incredible encounter. The individual doesn't show up wearing jeans and a t-shirt. It made me think when I wrote that line in my notes, it made me think of the country western singer's line, remember, blame it all on my roots. I showed up in boots and ruined your black tie affair. Well, there's no sense in which that is happening here. This person is clothed in this particular way. He's identified in this particular way. And it's almost as if you read verses 5 and 6, it's almost as if Daniel is seeking to grab everything he can by way of descriptive language. He almost exhausts descriptive language in order to make it clear to his readers that the encounter with this certain man was marked by all of this drama and by all of this significance. In verse 7, he tells us that it was he alone who saw the vision, but the companions who were with him, who did not see the vision, nevertheless were swallowed up by a great sense of trembling which fell upon them, and they then fled to hide themselves. This further reinforces the nature of this encounter and with this certain individual. It probably will have made you think about the record of Saul of Tarsus on the road to Damascus, you remember, where he was the only one who encountered the risen Christ in this way. The others were amazed by it and struck by it, but did not share in the vision. And so it is that Daniel has given this to us here in order that we might understand that when he responds to this, he is responding to something quite incredible. Verse 8, I was left alone, and I saw this great vision, and as a result, no strength was left in me. His companions had fled in terror, but he tells us that he thought the whole encounter was really cool. You notice that? And they all fled, and I said, this is really cool. No, he doesn't say that at all. Not for a New York minute does he say that. I was left alone and saw this great vision, and no strength was left in me, and my radiant appearance was fearfully changed, and I retained no strength. And when I heard the sound of his words, I fell on my face in deep sleep with my face to the ground. Nothing casual about this encounter at all. There is nowhere we can go in the Bible and find someone having an encounter with El Shaddai, El Elyon on Adonai, who responds in a way that is marginal, that is flippant, that is carefree. Pretty soon, we will begin to sing Christmas carols. And each of us has our favorite. And perhaps yours is "While Shepherds Watch Their Flocks by Night, All Seated on the Ground, An Angel of the Lord Came Down, and Glory Shone Around." And what's the next line? "Fear not," said he, "for mighty dread had seized their troubled mind. Glad tidings of great joy I bring to thee and all mankind." So this dramatic encounter with this angelic visitor, as we see throughout Scripture, brings about this similar response. Now the real question and the taxing question in this chapter has to do with who this figure actually is. Who is this person? Some of you will have already decided. Others of you have not made up your minds. A bit like in the political realm, but we'll leave that for a while. Who is this person? It's not difficult to take, for example, the book of Revelation, and you may just like to turn to it to see how it isn't difficult at all. Revelation chapter 1, verse 12, "Then I turned to see the voice that was speaking to me," says John, "and on turning I saw seven golden lampstands, and in the midst of the lampstands one like a son of man, clothed with a long robe and with a golden sash around his chest." Well, you say to yourself, well, it's obvious then, isn't it? It must be a Christophany. In other words, it must be an encounter with the pre-incarnate Christ. Because after all, if you read Revelation, and we've often said it's important to read your Bible backwards, although in this case I'm not so sure, then it's not difficult at all to say, well, that's exactly who this must be. After all, if you noted carefully as we read it, three times Daniel refers to this individual as "my Lord," in verse 16, in verse 17, and in verse 19. And so I want desperately to conclude for myself that this is actually a Christophany. It makes it much easier for me. But against that, you have to consider what we're told also about this figure. We're told not only that he was special in verses 4, 5, and 6, but also that he was sent in verse 11. "And he said to me, O Daniel, man greatly loved, understand the words that I speak to you and stand upright, for now I have been sent to you." Well, that just makes me think, well, wait a minute, God does the sending, you know. That's one cause for pause. Then in verse 13, he is not only sent, but he is delayed. And he was delayed for 21 days. And then the only way that the delay is finally settled is that he gets help from this other angelic being, namely Michael. So you see the dilemma. I mean, how are we going to have God being helped by an angel? He doesn't need help. Ralph Davis puts it like this: there is something jarring about the supposition of omnipotence receiving help. So, it is for you to decide. Many of my friends go to the Christophany, some of my other friends go elsewhere, and as I say, it seems to me that it's fair to conclude that what we have here is, as elsewhere in the Bible, an unnamed angelic figure. Incidentally, some people say he's not unnamed. This is clearly Gabriel, whom we've met already, and so on. But rather, I take it that it is an unnamed angelic figure who conveys in himself something of the power and the glory of God in a manner that is quite frankly terrifying. So that it is not to diminish him in any way at all, but it is certainly to say it's possible for us, and irrespective of our conclusion regarding the identity of this figure, it doesn't alter the information that is conveyed or the implications of what is conveyed. So first of all, in 4 to 9, you have this devastating vision. Then in verse 10 and following, through to about verse 19, you have what I'm referring to as a clarifying message. At the end of verse 9, we have Daniel in something of a trance. "I fell on my face in deep sleep with my face to the ground. He was just wiped out. You get the sense of a kind of psychological, emotional, cataclysmic impact as a result of this encounter. And it just lays him flat out. Verse 10 tells us that a hand touched him. And as a result of that, it set him trembling on his hands and his knees. So if he is floored by the vision and he's face down in the dirt, the touch of the hand gets him up as far as his hands and knees. But as he finds himself in that posture, he trembles in that context. The voice then assures him that he is greatly loved. And here again, Daniel is reminded of the fact that God has made him the object of his affection. So number one, I'm here to tell you that you are greatly loved. I am here also to tell you that your words were heard. What were his words? Well, his prayers. Fear not, Daniel, for from the first day, on the way through the verse, your words have been heard, and I have come because of your words. So if Daniel's going to say to himself, what in the world is this character doing here, confronting me in this way and reducing me to a poor figure of a man? Now, here is the answer. I'm here. I've been dispatched. The prayers of Daniel have released angelic forces from heaven. That's what the Bible is saying. It's amazing. It is, to the skeptic, entirely unbelievable. It is only by faith that we would bow beneath its instruction. Your words have been heard. Because you see, James tells us that the prayer of a righteous man is powerful and effective.
0: 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That is Alistair Begg with a message titled, The Spiritual Forces of Evil. And we'll hear the conclusion of this message tomorrow. We hope you're growing in your faith as you study God's Word with us. 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And when you become a Truth Partner, be sure to request the book we are currently recommending. It's called The Story of God and Us. It's one of the ways we say thank you for partnering with us. This book gives you an overview of the Bible in an easy-to-read, engaging narrative, and along the way you'll be encouraged to think about how each story in the Bible relates to you personally. We're glad you've joined us today. Tomorrow we'll consider why the same grace that reconciles us to God antagonizes us to the evil one. The Bible teaching of Alistair Begg is furnished by Truth for Life. The learning is for
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7: With the Wall Street Business Report, I'm John Scott. Stocks edged lower on Wall Street as oil prices rose and more company earning reports rolled in. The S&P 500 fell 0.2%, just below the record it reached on Tuesday. The Dow fell 0.9%, and the NASDAQ composite fell 0.1%. Warner Brothers Discovery rose after reporting better than expected earnings. Honeywell Aerospace slumped after turning in results that fell well short of the forecast. European markets mostly rose. Asian markets closed mostly lower. The price of Brent crude rose nearly 4%. Treasury yields moved higher in the bond market. The Dow lost 464 points to close at 53,885. The NASDAQ dropped 15 to 26,348. The S&P down 13 to 7709. For the Wall Street Business Report, I'm John Scott.
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9: There's an accident eastbound I-270 at I-76. It is over on the left shoulder, but it's still causing stop-and-go traffic from I-25. Probably a couple of minute delay for you there. Also, avoid the area around westbound 17th and Glencoe. There's an earlier crash there that is blocking westbound 17th at Glencoe. You want to avoid that area. With traffic, I'm Tim McLaughlin.
10: Your Denver area forecast this afternoon, plenty of sunshine, but also plenty of reduced air quality. Air quality alerts intact for wildfire haze and smoke coming in from the northwest. Temps today going to be in the mid-90s. Lows tonight in the middle and upper 60s as skies are hazy but clear. Temps middle and upper 90s for Friday, then upper 90s with a few low 100s this weekend. Breezy winds, especially in the afternoon, with lows through Sunday night, middle and upper 60s. I'm Day Weather Meteorologist Don Watzel.
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14: Jesus knew the world was wicked. It's a battleground. 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
15: Obedience to Christ is usually countercultural, and that's the flashpoint for Christians. Welcome to this episode of Abide with Applewood Today, a ministry of Applewood Baptist Church in Wheat Ridge. And today, Pastor Derek Jones, a member of our preaching team, shares a sermon that he preached in the summer of 2021 called Kept for His Glory. And we'll pick up as Pastor Derek provides an introduction to today's topic.
14: We're going to continue our series verse by verse through the Gospel of John. We find ourselves again in John 17 this morning. The time has arrived. Jesus is about to be arrested, tried, and crucified. His time is running out with his beloved disciples. I mean, pretty soon he's going to be going to the cross. So time is precious. And what does he do? We see last week, he looks up to heaven and he prays. And that's exactly what John chapter 17 is about. It's a record of that prayer. It's simply amazing. It's one of the most powerful chapters in all of Scripture. Last week, we looked at the first five verses of this prayer where Jesus prays for himself. He only spends five verses. The rest is the disciples and you and I in the church. But we saw last week that he prays for himself, that God would help him, glorify him, but also bring glory to the Father. Today, Jesus is going to focus his attention specifically now on the disciples. He's going to pray for them, intercede for them. This is why John 17, many of you have heard it referred to as the high priestly prayer. Why is that? Well, if you study the Bible in the Old Testament, the priests, they sacrificed animals and prayed on behalf of the people, the Israelites. They acted as mediators between God and his people. In the Old Testament, we saw the priests once a year, the chief priest, the high priest, would go into the holiest of holies, which symbolized the presence of God. And he would go in once a year with the blood of an animal, and he would take that blood and he would splatter it on the mercy seat atop the Ark of the Covenant, and then he would pray and intercede for the people. And as you read that, you know that it's foreshadowing what's about to happen. It pointed to the work of Christ, where now Jesus is the great high priest, and he's going to enter into the holiest of holies, but he's not going to enter in to God's presence with the blood of an animal, but he's going to enter in to God's presence with his own blood. And he's going to continually intercede and pray on behalf of God's children. And this is so remarkable. This morning, we are going to glimpse into his heart, and we're going to hear what he specifically prays for not only the disciples, but for you, if you are in Christ as well. So church, open your Bibles, if you haven't already, to John chapter 17. We're going to be looking at verses 6 through 19. Feel free to follow along. I have manifested your name to the men whom you gave me out of the world. They were yours, and you gave them to me, and they have kept your word. Now they have come to know that everything you have given me is from you. For the words which you gave me, I have given to them, and they received them and truly understood that I came forth from you, and they believed that you sent me. I ask on their behalf. I do not ask on behalf of the world, but of those whom you have given me, for they are yours. And all things that are mine are yours, and yours are mine, and I have been glorified in them. I am no longer in the world, and yet they themselves are in the world. And I come to you, Holy Father, keep them in your name, the name which you have given me, that they may be one, even as we are. While I was with them, I was keeping them in your name, which you have given me, and I guarded them, and not one of them perished, but the son of perdition, so that scripture would be fulfilled. But now I come to you, and the things I speak in the world, so that they may have my joy made full in themselves. I have given them your word, and the world has hated them because they are not of the world, even as I am not of the world. I do not ask that you take them out of the world, but to keep them from the evil one. They are not of the world, even as I am not of the world. Sanctify them in the truth. Your word is truth. As you sent me into the world, also I have sent them into the world. For their sakes I sanctify myself, and they themselves also may be sanctified in truth. May God add his blessing to his word this morning. If you walked in, you should have received an Applewood Today. On the back of that Applewood Today is a sermon outline. Please feel free to use that if it helps you follow along. And you'll see on that outline the big idea. Jesus provides everything his disciples need to know the Father and to glorify him. It's the big idea. It's the theme of this great high priestly prayer. As we look at Jesus' prayer specifically for the disciples this morning, we're going to answer two questions, two very important questions. Number one, what does it mean to be a true disciple? And then, what does Jesus pray for his true disciples?

Because to look at me is to look at the Father. To hear me is to hear the Father. And we see this language all throughout Scripture. Colossians 1, listen to this. Jesus is the image of the invisible God, the firstborn of all creation. To look at Jesus is to see the Father. Hebrews 1, similar language. And Jesus is the radiance of his glory, the exact representation of his nature, and upholds all things by the word of his power. I mean, church, this is so cool. Here Jesus is saying, if you've seen me, you've seen the Father. We know what the Father's like because we see Jesus. And he came into this world and he spoke the way the Father would speak, and he lived the way the Father would live, because they are co-equals. We don't have to guess. God is not unknown. So often in our day and age, you meet people and they're spiritual. They believe that there's something, but they don't know who that something is. And we come across that all the time. I'm sure you deal with people like this as well. And that spirit has went way back, even in Acts 17. When Paul is in Athens and he's ministering there and he sees an altar. And what does the altar say? There's a picture of it. To an unknown God. So here are the people in Athens, they're worshiping an unknown God. And what does Paul say? Stop worshiping an unknown God. We know who he is. You want to know who he is? Look at the Son. You don't have to guess. And the same message applies to us. We preach this to the world. To look at Christ is to know the Father. We don't have to guess regarding what is important to the Father. Simply look to Jesus. We don't have to guess what is right and wrong according to the Father. Simply listen to Jesus. We don't have to guess if the Father loves us. All we have to do is look to the cross and see the blood of Jesus pouring out upon the cross, and that's screaming the love of the Father. We don't have to guess. And we don't have to guess regarding how the Father wants us to live our lives. All we have to do, church, is simply look at Jesus' life, and we see a picture, Mike, of how God wants you to live. And look at verse 6. Jesus says, they were yours, and you gave them to me. Here, Jesus again acknowledging that the disciples and all believers are a gift from the Father to him. Jesus is giving the Father all the glory for salvation and for the disciples and all those who will trust in Jesus Christ. Jesus is saying, the Father has given them to me as a gift. Even before their conversion, disciples belong to the Lord. We see this in Ephesians. The disciples were chosen before the foundation of the world to be holy and blameless. The same is true of you if you're in Christ. You were chosen before the foundations of the world. You are a gift from the Father to the Son. Well, Pastor Eric, what does that look like? What do you mean by that? Here's another picture in Scripture that illustrates the same idea. In Acts chapter 18, I want to read it in verse 9. The Lord said to Paul in the night by a vision, do not be afraid any longer, but go on speaking and do not be silent. For I am with you, and no man will attack you in order to harm you, for I have many people in this city. And he settled there a year and 6 months teaching the word of God. God shows up to Paul. Paul's nervous to go to Corinth. And God says, don't be afraid. You have to go to Corinth and preach the word. Why? Because I have those in the city who have been chosen before the foundation of the earth that's going to respond to your message. Go! And Paul went and he preached the message and the people responded. How will they know if they don't hear? How are they to hear? Blessed are the feet of those who bring the good news. Blessed are our feet, church, your feet, to bring the good news. Before Paul even got there, the Lord knew who he had chosen, and yet Paul goes and preaches the word, and then the people respond and hear. Jesus is giving the Father all the glory for the disciples. And we see this tension throughout Scripture of God's sovereignty and human responsibility. And we live in this tension. Both are true. Let's think about just this tension. Let's think about a story. We have a 3-year-old boy named Romeo. And we just brought him into the church, checked him in, and right now he's in children's church. And imagine the children's church, as we're gathering here this morning, one of the workers saying to Romeo, Romeo, did you take a bath this morning? Romeo says, yes, I did.
Romeo, did you eat breakfast?

0: this morning? Yes, I did. I love your outfit, Romeo. Did you get dressed this morning? Yes, I did. Romeo's 3 years old, and he's answering, yes, I did, to all the questions. And that's true. He did. But anyone with common sense would know that a three-year-old cannot do it all by himself, that he had to have help. And even though he responded as though he was responsible for these actions, someone else, in this case, me and Ferdows, are responsible for making this happen. And here, Jesus is communicating that the Father gets all the glory for everything, because without him, salvation would not be possible. Amen. A simple illustration. But it helps understand how both can be true. But most importantly, it's clear that Jesus gives the Father all the glory for the disciples' salvation and for yours and mine if you're in Christ. So right off the bat, true disciples know the Father. How do they know the Father? Because they know Christ, and he's the mediator. But look at the end of 6 through 8. True disciples receive the word. They have kept your word. Now they have come to know that everything you have given me is from you. For the words which you gave me, I have given to them, and they received them. Here Jesus refers to the disciples as those who have kept his word. I mean, pause for a moment. How gracious is Jesus describing the disciples' faith at this moment? Their faith was not great. I mean, Jesus knew at this point the disciples failed him time and time again. And at this point where Jesus says the disciples have kept my faith, Jesus knows they're about to abandon him again before the Holy Spirit comes. And yet, Jesus speaks to their faith in a high and honorable way. It's truly faith of a mustard seed. And they heard Jesus praying these words, that they have kept his words. And it is true. Even though the disciples hadn't arrived yet, they heard the word. They heard Jesus. They heard Jesus say, leave everything and follow me. They heard the word. And what did they do? They acted and they followed. And here they are at the very end of Christ's ministry. They're still around, following, acting according to Jesus' word, obeying. And here, this is what Jesus says to the Father. Their faith was genuine. Now we know through the Gospel of John, Jesus didn't say that often. If anything, the crowds were coming to him and they wanted a picture, they wanted a miracle. And what did Jesus say? He said, I'm not entrusting myself to those men because I know their hearts. Their faith is not genuine. They have not kept the word. They don't want to follow me. They just want something from me. And yet here, Jesus refers to the disciples. He looks at their hearts, that they were sincere, and he's affirming that they were true disciples. They knew him. They loved him. They received his word and desired to obey. True disciples know the Father through the Son. True disciples hear the word of Jesus. And even though we fall short, there's a desire to obey. Jesus says, my sheep, they hear my voice and do what, church? They follow me. But it doesn't end there. Look at verse 8. True disciples believe the gospel. They truly understand that I came forth from you, and they believe that you sent me. Not only did they receive my words, but they had faith. They believed what? That you sent me, that I came from you. What is Jesus saying? That the disciples are beginning to understand the mission of Christ, that he was the Son of God. He came from the Father, divine origin, and they believe the Father sent him with a divine mission. Even though they didn't understand it fully, the dots are starting to connect, that Jesus is the seed of the woman that's going to crush the serpent's head. He's going to go to the cross and shed his blood to save sinners like you and me. And disciples are starting to believe that he is the only way and confess that. Who are true disciples of Jesus? Even in Jesus' prayer, those who know the Father through him, those who have a personal relationship with Christ and the Father, those who receive the word with joy and obedience, who desire to submit to the word to bring him glory, and those who believe that Christ was sent from the Father to accomplish the only work that was possible to have salvation, being the perfect spotless lamb. Is that you this morning? That's it. You want to be a disciple of Christ. Surrender and come to understand. It doesn't matter if you know sanctification and glorification and all the ifications throughout Scripture. It doesn't matter. What matters is if you surrendered your life to Christ. You know Him personally. Do you believe He is the only one? The way, the truth, and the life. Church, we have to get this right. This is the gospel. We have a basketball ministry Tuesday nights. Warren's there every week, inviting people, loving people. It's amazing. The gym is filled, and most of the men there, they don't know Jesus. They don't go to church. And we stop halfway through basketball, and we preach the gospel every week. Pray for that. Please come by Tuesday night at 8:45. We stay till 12, so Wednesday's a little rough. But after preaching the gospel a couple weeks ago, one of the young men came up to me, and he said, "There's no way. That sounds way too good to be true, that Christ did it all." And with joy, it's like, it is true. This is awesome. And this is the message we champion. It's not about you. Get over yourself. It's about Him. That's why we worship, and He receives the glory. Amen? I pray everyone a part of Applewood, even if you come here once, that you would see this and surrender, that you would know Christ, you would submit to His word, and you would believe that He did the work on your behalf. So we see who the true disciples are according to Jesus. But look at this now. What does Jesus pray for these disciples? Look at verse 11, the first thing that they would be kept. "I am no longer in the world, and yet they themselves are in the world. And I come to you, Holy Father, keep them in your name, the name which you have given me, the name which you have given me, that they may be one even as we are." Jesus says, "I'm no longer in the world, I come to you." He's speaking of the future as this has already come to pass. And he says in verse 12, "Father, I've been keeping and guarding them for the last 3 years. And look around, all 11 are still here except the one." The son of perdition. Who is that, church? Judas. Jesus did not fail to protect Judas. Judas was there so that Scripture would be fulfilled. Judas was never one of them. He was never saved. So Jesus is boasting, the true 11 that are there, I've kept them. And what is this prayer? "Father, now you keep them in your name. You protect them. You watch over them. You guard them from the enemy." Notice Jesus' prayer. He is relying on the Father to do the keeping and the guarding. He doesn't say, "Oh, Father, give the disciples supernatural strength so that they would do it, allow the disciples to run." He doesn't focus his prayer on the disciples. His prayer is on the Father. And he took that responsibility and placed it squarely upon the Father's shoulders to protect and keep not only disciples, but you and I. Well, why would he pray this? I mean, what do we need protection from? I mean, we see in Jesus' prayer, verse 14, "Jesus knew the world was wicked. It's a battleground. As much as we live in America and there's prosperity and safety and comfort, biblically, it portrays the world as being a battleground in which the world will hate followers of Christ." And in verse 14, this is what he says. The world is going to hate you. You're going to be in the world and not of it. Why do you need to protect the disciples? Because they're going to experience verbal abuse, threats, persecution, mockery, imprisonment, even death because of me. Keep them, Father. Persevere them. But it's not only the wickedness of the world. Look at verse 15. Protect them from the evil one, Satan and demonic forces. So here, Jesus acknowledges that Satan's real. There's demonic influence in our culture. There's a spiritual battleground. Satan is not just figurative. It's not mythology where there's an evil figure. Here Jesus says, protect the disciples, not only from the wickedness of the world, but from the wicked one, the liar, the deceiver, who's walking around roaring to devour believers. If you don't believe me, read the story of Job or Peter, where Satan is trying to sift. But here's the good news. Jesus is focusing on the Father to protect them, because he knows that once they are in the family of God, nothing will be able to change that. Here's the most amazing thing, church. Understand this. Once you are adopted into the family of God because of faith, because of what Jesus did, once you're in that family, nothing can separate you from the love of God. Why? Because the Father keeps you and guards you and protects you. This is why we celebrate. This is eternal security. This is perseverance of the saints. And this is the Word of God. And this comes from the lips of Jesus. Hallelujah. Well, Pastor Aaron, I don't know about that. I've been taught you can lose my salvation. Listen to this language. It's all throughout Scripture. Paul writing to Timothy in 2 Timothy. For this reason I also suffered these things, but I am not ashamed, for I know whom I have believed, and I am convinced that he is able to guard what I have entrusted to him until that day. Paul is suffering. Paul's about to be killed, and he's writing to Timothy, and he's saying, what? I am convinced that who? God is able to guard what I have entrusted to him. What's that? His salvation. 1 Peter 1, to obtain an inheritance which is imperishable and undefiled and will not fade away, reserved in heaven for you, who are protected by the power of God through faith for a salvation ready to be revealed in the last time. What does Peter say? He's saying we have this inheritance which is imperishable and undefiled. The Holy Spirit has come inside of us to promise us this inheritance of eternal life. And in verse 5, Peter says, it is protected by the power of God. What a terrible life. If you're waking up every day, I've been adopted into the family of God, but I have to be perfect or I'm going to be unadopted. Guess what? Who can stay in the family of God? We're adopted into the family because of the blood of Christ, and we're kept in the family because of the power of Christ.
1: 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Again, that's 303-232-9575. 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And if there's a man in your life that could use some friendly competition and Christian fellowship, we invite you to check out our special men's event called Made for More. 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And I want to invite you back tomorrow as we continue this sermon from John chapter 17 on Abide with Applewood Today.
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10: With SRN News, I'm Keith Peters in Washington. Republican Senator Mitch McConnell of Kentucky says he's been discharged from a rehabilitation center and will continue his recovery from home. McConnell gave no specific date for his return to the Capitol, but senators are expected to soon leave Washington for the traditional August recess. A Senate committee has voted along party lines to hold Dr. Anthony Fauci in contempt of Congress over his refusal to answer questions at a hearing on his handling of the COVID-19 pandemic. The vote Thursday sets up a referral to the Justice Department for potential investigation over whether the country's longtime top infectious disease official properly exercised his constitutional rights. On Wall Street, the Dow down by 464 points. More details at srnnews.com.
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11: Eastbound C-470 approaching University Boulevard. An accident there has the two left lanes and the express lane blocked. Seeing stop-and-go traffic from about Kendra Castillo Way. Looks like about a 15-minute delay through that area. Also, eastbound C-470, the off-ramp to Quebec Street partially blocked due to a crash there. And eastbound 270 at I-76, an accident. With traffic, I'm Tim McLaughlin.
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13: Your Denver area forecast into the evening. Hazy skies will take us into the nighttime with skies mostly clear. Lows going to be in the middle 60s. Highs Friday, middle and upper 90s, setting up the weekend where upper 90s will be likely and near 100 will also be possible. Sunny through the weekend with lows middle and upper 60s. Towards late Sunday, some isolated showers may hit the foothills to the west with that activity slowly spreading into the plains late Monday through Wednesday. I'm Day Weather Meteorologist Don Watson.
14: Current temperature
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7: Hey, good afternoon and welcome, ladies and gentlemen. This is Gino Geraci inviting you to join me on this adventure, if you will, called the Gino Geraci Show. It is, of course, the program where we typically take your calls and answer your questions about the things you care the most about. Over the years, we've talked about, well, what the Bible has to say about God, about the historical Jesus. We even talk about the Bible and the subjects that it covers. We talk about worldviews. We talk about world religions. We talk about world, well, events. So if you'd like to join me on the program, it's 303-873-1935. Of course, producer Jim standing by to take your calls at 303-873-1935. And happy to take your call. And I was looking at some historical information about a question that I've often been asked, and that was, imagine you can go back in time and you could visit a 3rd century church or a 2nd century church or a 1st century church. Imagine you're in the first decade, the 2nd decade, the 3rd decade of the early church. Imagine you're visiting the 7 churches that are listed in the book of Revelation. What might it have been like to visit those churches? Imagine you show up on some Sunday morning. What might you expect? Do we have sufficient evidence and information to recreate early church services of the first and the second century? What was the order of service in a typical Christian or believer's gathering in the first century? Might it have been different in Antioch, where Paul and Barnabas were meeting? Imagine what was it like to have church in Corinth or in Ephesus. And of course, we have enough evidence to identify the central elements of first and second century Christian gatherings, but not enough to recreate what we might think of as one universally fixed, minute-by-minute, moment-by-moment liturgy. The earliest churches were local congregations meeting under a variety of circumstances. Even in the New Testament, we see believers meeting in fields. We see them meeting in homes. And so their practice could differ according to culture and persecution, the availability of leaders, whether it's primarily a Jewish or a Gentile congregation. And again, if you want to join me on the program, it's 303-873-1935. The New Testament gives us perhaps what might be the controlling evidence. Second century sources like the Didache. Now, I've talked about the Didache, and I can talk more about it if you want to know more about it. And then Justin Martyr's First Apology give helpful but later corroboration. So church history can illuminate Scripture, but it must not be allowed to rule over it, undermine it, or usurp it is the word that I would use. So what can we know with confidence? What is it that we can know with confidence? Well, the apostolic church was devoted, we know from Acts chapter 2, verse 42, to teaching, to fellowship, the Lord's Supper, and prayer. And so that's actually what it says in Acts chapter 2, verse 42. They were continually devoting themselves to the apostles' teaching, fellowship, the breaking of bread, and prayer. So the gathering was centered on the words of the Lord Jesus, on mutual edification, on prayer and what we might think of as the Lord's ordinances. Some have called this the Lord's Supper. Not a prescribed ceremony or a specifically designated building. So the churches sometimes met, like I said, at homes. For example, Paul recognized a congregation meeting in the house of Priscilla and Aquila in Romans chapter 16, verse 5. And the source, what was early Christianity like, tells us that early congregations, again, commonly met in homes. There was preaching, singing, offerings, baptisms, and the Lord's Supper. Paul instructs the people in 1 Corinthians Paul's instructions show that the meeting could include singing, teaching, prophetic speech, tongues with interpretation, prayer, the reading or the communication of apostolic instruction. But again, if we understand 1 Corinthians properly, Paul's chief concern was intelligibility, peace, edification. And so it doesn't seem to focus on liturgical or ritual uniformity, but I'm willing to concede that there seems to be liturgical elements. 303-873-1935. In 1 Corinthians chapter 14, verse 26, Paul writes, "What's the outcome then, brethren? When you assemble, each one has a psalm, a teaching, a revelation, a tongue, an interpretation." And then Paul writes, "Let all things be done for edification." We might think of that word edification as the building up of the person who is there. And in 1 Corinthians chapter 14, verse 40, it says, "Let all things be done decently and in order." One translation says, "Let all things be done properly," or "and in an orderly manner." So the first century gathering wasn't some sort of chaotic individualism or a catch-as-catch-can kind of congregation. But I'm going to suggest to you that it wasn't a fully developed later liturgy. It possessed real order under qualified leadership while retaining a degree of participation of the individuals, the believers who come. And so I'm going to suggest to you that, again, there is this sense of gifted people exercising their gift and a kind of flexibility. So some people have come up with what is known as a probable first century order of gathering. No New Testament passage supplies a complete, what we might think of as a bulletin, a printed order of service. But if we look at Acts chapter 2 and 1 Corinthians chapter 11 through 14, Acts chapter 20, verse 7, Colossians chapter 3, verse 16, 1 Timothy chapter 4, verse 13, and the earliest post-apostolic evidence, we might come up with what looks like, well, what it might have been like to go to church in the first century. This is Gino Geraci, 303-873-1935. I'll

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1: Well, going on C-470 right now due to a crash eastbound C-470 approaching University Boulevard that has the two left lanes and the express lane blocked. And seeing stop-and-go traffic from at least Santa Fe right now. Probably about a 30-minute delay at least through that area. Also, an accident coming in off the highway southbound Peoria at E-470. With traffic, I'm Tim McLaughlin.
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8: 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All right, 303-873-1935. Before we went to the break, and I'm happy to take your call, I don't know if you have ever wondered what it would have been like to, as you're traveling with Barnabas, let's say, and Paul, or in the early church in Antioch, or as the disciples and the brothers and sisters were gathering in Jerusalem, or go up to Ephesus or Troas, or go across the Hellespont to Philippi, or down to Corinth. What must it have been like? What would a first century church service be like? And I talked a little bit about some of the elements that would be present. And so there's no New Testament passage, like I said, that gives us a printed order of service. But before we went to the break, I talked about Acts chapter 2 and 1 Corinthians chapters 11 through 14 and Acts chapter 20 verse 7 and Colossians 3:16 and 1 Timothy 4:13. And then the earliest post-apostolic evidence. What might church have looked like? Well, again, it would appear that it would begin with assembly and greeting. Believers gathered, commonly in a home or another available space. They greeted one another as members of Christ's family. And then there was prayer and praise. Prayer was central. Believers sang psalms and hymns and spiritual songs, singing and admonishing one another through song, according to Colossians chapter 3, verse 16, and Ephesians chapter 5, verse 19. And then there seems to be the reading of Scripture, or apostolic writings. The Old Testament scriptures were read. Some of the apostles' letters that were circulating were read publicly. And so Paul specifically commanded devotion to public reading, exhortation, and teaching when he was writing to Timothy in 1 Timothy chapter 4, verse 13. So at that time, Timothy would have been in Ephesus. And again, Paul reminds him that there be public reading, exhortation, and teaching. And so that leads to that element of teaching, exhortation, and perhaps congregational contributions. So an apostle or an elder or another gifted teacher would expound on God's word. In some settings, multiple believers, it would appear, contributed in an ordered way, not a haphazard way or a catch-as-catch-can way. There seems to be good evidence in 1 Corinthians 14 that prophecy in tongues operated during the apostolic era. I've read some interesting citations that it continued past the apostolic era. But again, like it says in the little epistle of 1 John chapter 4, these were to be tested, interpreted when necessary, and then governed, evaluated by the principles of love and order in 1 Corinthians 14. Let all things be done decently and in order. And then there seems to be some evidence of what we might think of as intercessory prayer. The church prayed for one another. They prayed that the gospel would be advanced. They would pray for the governing authorities. And again, 1 Timothy chapter 2 indicates the broad scope of that kind of corporate prayer. And then there seems to be the element of the Lord's Supper. And there's evidence that the Lord's Supper was a central act of remembrance and proclamation. Paul writes in Corinth that when you do this, you show his death until he comes. And so in Corinth, it could be associated with a shared meal. But even then, Paul rebukes the selfishness, the class division. He he warns about the drunkenness that had corrupted the assembly in 1 Corinthians chapter 11, verses 17 through 34. And so the supper, I'm going to suggest to you, was never, but I shouldn't say that because it would eventually become a kind of a ritual. But initially, I suspect that this wasn't a ritual. It proclaimed the crucified Christ. It required self-examination and then reconciliation among believers who were estranged from one another. And then there were offerings and care for needs. So collections were made for needy believers and for the gospel ministry. So Paul gives directions for a regular collection in 1 Corinthians chapter 16, verses 1 and 2, and that this was an expression of love, not a commercial transaction or a means of generating or purchasing God's favor, and then fellowship, including a shared meal when possible. And this is interesting to me. When early Christians regularly shared their lives and their possessions, fellowship wasn't some sort of optional social add-on. It was a practical expression of the unity that Jesus was looking for. Well, what about Sunday? Well, again, the evidence indicates that Christians commonly gathered on the first day of the week in specific remembrance, connection, if you will, to the resurrection of Jesus. And so in Acts chapter 20, verse 7, there's a description of believers gathering on the first day for breaking bread and receiving Paul's teaching. In 1 Corinthians chapter 16, verse 2, it also refers to the first day as the time of meeting each week. However, early Gentile Christians often had to work on Sunday. And so it notes there seems to be some good evidence that before the sun would come up, the believers would find that place. They would gather together quite literally before the sun came up. So this would mean that sometimes they would meet before Sunday, but that became legally protected in the fourth century. So many believers likely met before dawn or after work because they simply couldn't take the day off. And so that's an important corrective to imagining a modern mid-morning service with ample leisure as the universal early church pattern. That probably isn't what happened in the first century. So the New Testament doesn't impose some sort of legalistic Christian Sabbath calendar. Paul teaches that believers must not condemn one another over the observance of particular days. And of course, that's found in Romans chapter 14, verse 5. One person regards one day above another. Some regard every day the same. Each person has to be fully convinced in his own mind. This is Gino Geraci. Happy to take your call. It's easy to do. You pick up that phone, you number 303-873-1935. I'll be right back.
9: 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According to evolutionary ideas, dinosaurs went extinct around 65 million years ago. But we find evidence that dinosaurs lived much more recently than that. Over 20 years ago, scientists discovered soft tissue in a dinosaur bone. Red blood cells, collagen fibers, and blood vessels in a supposedly 65 million year old T-Rex femur. We know soft tissue chemically breaks down. It can't last millions of years. Now this discovery doesn't fit with the evolutionary story, but it does fit with the biblical account of history. Dinosaurs were buried during Noah's flood just 4,300 years ago.
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0: The word on traffic for the drive home.
1: Still a tough drive on eastbound C-470 right now due to an accident approaching University Boulevard. We've got the two left lanes and the express lane blocked because of that. Stop-and-go traffic from Santa Fe, at least a 30-minute delay there. And then westbound C-470 at University, a stall in traffic as the left lane blocked there. With traffic, I'm Tim McLaughlin.
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0: Now, back to Gino Geraci.

ladies and gentlemen. 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And, you know, for this first half hour, I've been talking a little bit about the order of service in a first and second century church. And if you've ever imagined what it was like to go to church, you know, with Paul and with Barnabas, what might you have expected when the saints gathered together? And I talked about there seems to be good evidence that there was, well, a gathering. Believers gathered, commonly in a home or some other available space. They greeted one another as members of the community, the body of Christ. There was prayer and praise. There was the reading of the scripture and apostolic writings. There was teaching, exhortation, sometimes even congregational participation as people are exercising their gift. There's intercessory prayer, the Lord's Supper, offerings and care for the needy, and then fellowship, which often included sharing a meal. And I also talked about that there's evidence from Acts chapter 20, verse 7, and 1 Corinthians chapter 16, verse 2, that they gathered on the first day of the week. Well, that doesn't lessen the importance of gathering with the church. In the sense of Hebrews chapter 10, verse 24 and 25 says that believers were not to forsake the assembling of themselves together. Now, remember what I talked about earlier, why and when they gathered on Sunday, that sometimes that they would gather right before sunup and sometimes after the sun went down because many people had to work. They were obligated to work on that day. And so what about second century sources? So as we think about, well, how did these things unfold and what do second century sources tell us? Well, by the middle of the second century, Justin Martyr described Sunday gatherings. In his important writings, he said that there was reading from the memoirs of the apostles and the prophets. So he talks about the reading of what you and I call the New Testament documents. There was an exhortation, according to Justin Martyr, by the presiding leader or the presbyteros, or we might think of the ruling elder. There were corporate prayers. That means everybody is praying. There's the Lord's Supper, and then a collection for widows, orphans, prisoners, strangers, and the poor. And by the way, this seems to reflect substantially the New Testament pattern. So what Justin Martyr talks about in the second century, there are clues given to us from the first century. But it also shows that churches were developing what we might think of as recognizable regular practices. And there was a document called the Didache, which also reflected prayer and teaching, even baptism and moral instruction, Eucharistic practice, though the exact date in relation to all churches remains hotly debated. Therefore, the second century documents are valuable witnesses, but they don't necessarily
authorize treating every later custom as apostolic. So what's the bottom line? A faithful reconstruction of a first century church service should incorporate apostolic priorities rather than trying to reenact every uncertain historical detail. So what do we find? What do we find in an early church service? Christ-centered worship, public reading and the exposition of Scripture, prayer, singing, the Lord's Supper, and baptism rightly administered, generosity to the needy, orderly participation in mutual edification, qualified pastoral oversight, sincere fellowship, and holy love. So the early church's simplicity maybe should serve as a kind of a challenge for what might be going on in the contemporary culture, where modern churches pay a great deal of attention for comfort, entertainment, consumer preference, spectacle, or a growing, what's the word I'm looking for? A growing

0: and I've repeatedly talked about, well, the tasks that we find in the early church. And when we think about what that was, as I've repeatedly said, is to love the Lord, to glorify the Lord, to display God's grace, to evangelize the world, to baptize believers, to instruct believers, to edify believers, to discipline believers, to provide fellowship for believers. And as I'm saying those things, you can probably get an idea that the church's primary function isn't to the unbeliever, it's to the believer. Well, but does that mean that unbelievers shouldn't be welcome? Of course they should. The Bible makes it clear that we're to care for our own in time of need. Paul argues in Romans chapter 8 that the church becomes the setting to prepare people for eternity, that we as a church act as a restraining and enlightening force in the present world. And of course, Christians are supposed to promote good in the world. 303-873-1935. That's the number if you want to join me on the program. I'll be back taking your calls, answering your questions. This is Gino Geraci.
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2: Still have that accident working eastbound C-470 approaching University Boulevard. Looks like now only the express lane is blocked, but still seeing stop-and-go traffic from Santa Fe. Nearly a 30-minute delay through there. And westbound C-470 after University, an accident there has the express lane blocked. About a 15-minute delay there. With traffic, I'm Tim McLaughlin.
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5: In 1796, George Washington made one of the most consequential decisions in American history. He chose not to seek a third term as president. So why does that matter? Because America was not built on permanent rulers. It was built on ordered liberty. Faith teaches that authority is a stewardship, not a possession. Leaders are accountable to God for how they use power. And why does that still matter today? Because republics survive when leaders respect limits and citizens defend them. Washington's lesson still stands. A republic is preserved when power has limits, and public service remains a duty to God and country, not a path to personal rule.
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4: Hey, welcome back. This is Gino Geraci. I've been talking about what it might have been like to visit a first century church and what are some of the elements of that first century church. I'm going to shift gears here and again invite you to call me because guess what? The program is always better when you call 303-873-1935. But I was reading an article about confidence. Now, again, there's this idea of people losing confidence in institutions like their government or their church. And I was thinking about that. I was thinking about what is it that people trust or don't trust? What causes you to have confidence or to erode confidence? And again, there's a difference between personal confidence and even corporate confidence. And we have an article at gotquestions.org on what does the Bible say about confidence? And I wanted to share that article with you. And if you go to gotquestions.org and you go to our library section, you're going to see several questions, including new questions that I want to be able to talk about. But this particular question is an important one, and I wanted to share it with you. Because the article says, our article at gotquestions.org, confidence is a popular subject today. We're told to think confidently, to be self-assured, to live brashly, boldly, brazenly, in a myriad of ways. The theme of modern society is to be self-confident. Popular religious leaders make confidence the centerpiece of their teaching. Well, does the Bible agree with this so-called positive thinking mantra? If the Bible teaches us to be confident, what should we be confident about? If not, why not? And again, you can see the value of this article. It says here, the word confidence, or its close derivatives, is used some 54 times in the King James Version, 60 times in the NIV or the New International Version. The majority of uses concern trust in people, circumstances, or God. So the Bible says that there are some things we should not have confidence in. In Philippians chapter 3, verse 3, it says, have no confidence in the flesh. The whole verse says, for we are the circumcision who worship by the Spirit of God and glory in Christ Jesus and put no confidence in the flesh. I think the whole passage is important. What does it mean? For we are the circumcision. In other words, those who are part of the covenant, who worship by the Spirit. And we have no confidence in the flesh. Remember what the flesh is. It is everything that we are apart from the Lord Jesus. So, yeah, 303-873-1935. Let's see who's up. Fred, welcome to the program. Sorry. Fred.
5: Well, good afternoon, Gino.
4: Good afternoon. Was that interesting about worship services in the first century?
5: Yeah. As a matter of fact, it really triggered a thought process in my mind. I'm an old guy, right?
4: Uh-huh.
5: I've attended church since I was little. My dad took me to church, and I grew up in a denominational church. And then, recently after listening to, KPUF and KRKS, I've really been filled by the sermons, that I hear, different pastors. And I see how much expositional teaching enhances my life as a Christian. On the other hand, I'm married to a woman whose father was a priest in a denominational church, so can't really get away from that, nor do I want to in some cases. I find a lot of denominational churches, in my mind, have become apostate, which bothers me. But when I go to the non-denominational churches, the songs with the same three chords and the same words repeated, 15 times, doesn't fulfill me as far as a full worship experience. And, I miss things like the Nicene Creed, which fulfills, gives a structure, a reminder, so to speak, to me of what being a Christian is, And
4: right.
5: I just keep wondering, why isn't there a church that puts it all together? Is it because the service would be too long? Or it wouldn't appeal to enough people?
4: I don't
5: get it.
4: Well, I think there's a couple of ways of thinking about that question. Because, again, what's happening in the first century is different from what's happening in the 21st century. And you're exactly right in the sense that if we actually, in a liturgical kind of way, followed the literal, I'm going to use the term order of service that probably was found in the first and the second century. But it is interesting to me that if you look at some of the other statements, not by church people, but by, the one by Justin Martyr that I referred to, he talked about reading exhortation by the president or the presbyteros, what we would call the ruling elder, common prayer, the offering of bread and water. So there is a Eucharistic element. The distribution by the deacons is absent, the collection for orphans, widows. In the second century, or actually in the first Pliny, writing to Trajan, it's not a Christian document. It's hostile to Christianity, as a matter of fact. But Pliny said that the Christians were accustomed to meet before daybreak and then recite a hymn. Why are they meeting before daybreak? Why do they go to church, if you will, literally before the sun comes up? Some scholars have said, because in that culture, Sunday's the first day of the week, and you have to go to work. But they still want to fellowship. And then there's a hymn, and it's called antiphonal reading and response, okay? So there's a hymn that's sung think about like a worship where you talked about the Nicene Creed or whatever, that somebody says something and the church responds. And so Pliny says they do that to Jesus like a god, and then they bind themselves by an oath not to commit theft or robbery or adultery or to break the faith and to trust when called upon. So you see in this congregational setting, according to the unbeliever, that these people are getting together and they're making covenants and promises to one another to act like Christians in the world in which they're living. It's pretty remarkable, Fred.
5: Yeah, I just... You know, the evolution of worship, devolution of worship, you know, it's just interesting. I just thought I'd bring that up.
4: No, thank you. I can hear the music playing, which means I gotta go. But hey, thanks for calling. This is Gino Dracy. I'll be right back.
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0: with us are news. I'm Keith Peters in Washington. President Trump says he's once again trying to limit birthright citizenship in the U.S. He signed two executive actions on immigration. One action aims to limit the number of people eligible for U.S. citizenship after being born in the country. The second order seeks to curb birth tourism by increasing restrictions on visitors obtaining visas if they want to give birth in the U.S. Republican Senator Mitch McConnell of Kentucky says he's been discharged from a rehabilitation center and will continue his recovery from home. McConnell gave no specific date for his return to the Capitol, but senators are expected to soon leave Washington for the traditional August recess. On Wall Street, the Dow down by 464 points, the Nasdaq dropped 15. More details at srnnews.com.
1: The word on traffic for the drive home.
2: Still dealing with that accident eastbound C-470 approaching University Boulevard. That has the express lane blocked there. Stop and go traffic from Santa Fe right now, about a 10-minute delay. Also a 10-minute delay westbound C-470 because of an accident after University that has that express lane blocked. Stop and go traffic from Quebec. With traffic, I'm Tim McLaughlin.
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4: Your Denver area forecast into the evening. Hazy skies will take us into the nighttime with skies mostly clear. Lows going to be in the middle 60s. Highs Friday, middle and upper 90s, setting up the weekend where upper 90s will be likely and near 100 will also be possible. Sunny through the weekend with lows middle and upper 60s. Towards late Sunday, some isolated showers may hit the foothills to the west with that activity slowly spreading into the plains late Monday through Wednesday. I'm Day Weather Meteorologist just on Watson.
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1: This is the show that answers your questions, opens the scriptures, and brings clarity to the issues that matter. This is the Gino Geraci Show, where biblical truth meets everyday life. The conversation starts now.
10: Welcome back, ladies and gentlemen. This is Gino Geraci, and if you're just joining us, this is the program where we typically take your calls and answer your questions about the things you care the most about. We talk about God and the historical Jesus. We talk about the Bible. We talk about, well, worldviews, world religions, world events. And if you'd like to join us on the program, the number's 303-873-1935. I've been talking about church services in the first century. I'm going to later be talking a little bit more about the subject of confidence. But again, I want to invite you to call 303-873-1935. And producer Jim, I understand that someone called, but they weren't able to stay on the line.
11: Yeah, he said he was driving, and he just had a question about services, church services. I guess here soon, his church is going to have a retreat, and they have four pastors, and all four pastors, from what I understood, were going on the retreat. So he's thinking, what are we going to do about Sunday service? So he just wanted to ask you about that. How would you address that if that was your situation?
10: Yes. So I guess the way that I would address the issue is just to, and again, if we misunderstood what you want to hear or what you're looking for, or the question that you really have, so the way I'm interpreting what you're saying is, what happens when leadership cancels Sunday morning because the whole leadership is gone? And so if that's the case, and if I've missed the point, by all means, call back at 303-873-1935. But if that is what you're asking, what happens when leadership cancels church, Sunday morning worship, or because the leadership is gone? Now, I'm going to suggest to you that there might be circumstances, that are unusual, unavoidable, where you have to cancel. You know, I'm going back to the whole COVID catastrophe that we had. Are there times when we just have some sort of extraordinary event? Well, the other thing that I would sort of be thinking about is to remember that the church isn't merely how am I going to be blunt about this? The church is not dependent on a particular group of leaders. It's Christ's people gathering under his lordship. And so I'm going to suggest to you that there's remedies. So Jesus said, for where two or three are gathered in my name, there I am with them, Matthew chapter 18. So believers can gather and do some of the things that we just talked about. Worship, singing, scripture reading, mutual encouragement, prayerful fellowship, even when the pastors or the elders are unavailable, providing, you know, appropriate safeguards, making sure that the church policies are respected. At the same time, elders have a serious responsibility to tend God's people rather than leave them unnecessarily without care. So that would be the other thing. Is this an unnecessary leaving without care? Paul said to the elders in Acts chapter 20, verse 28, he said, keep watch over yourselves and the entire flock of which the Holy Spirit has made you overseers. Be shepherds of the church of God, which he purchased with his own blood. So this is the central concern emphasized in a number of different places, like Guy Richards' Transparent Leadership, where he says that Christian leadership is sacrificial, team-oriented. We care for the church, modeled on Paul's farewell instructions given in Acts chapter 20. A healthy church ordinarily plans ahead so that one's absence or a team retreat or an emergency or a travel doesn't automatically mean the congregation receives no worshiping or shepherding. So you're asking me, what would I do? Well, again, I would just, in the most humble way possible, ask the leadership, please explain the reason why you're gone. Provide an alternative when it's possible. That might be a lay-led service. It might be an online service. It might be a joint gathering with some other like-minded local church. It might be an organized home gathering. But the leadership has a responsibility to provide an alternative when it's possible. And of course, ensure that the vulnerable are cared for. Members facing illness, grief, crisis, isolation. And then again, build a broader leadership structure. Train qualified men for teaching, service, administration, pastoral care. So it's not centered on just a few indispensable people. And so I would treat cancellation as exceptional, not normal. Again, we're back to Hebrews chapter 10, verse 25. Let us not neglect meeting together as some have made it a habit, but let us encourage one another, and all the more as you see the day approaching. So, yes, there might be an exceptional circumstance. Try to make an exception. The way that I would kind of think about this is that a cancellation isn't necessarily sinful. Emergencies happen. Leaders are finite. But if this happens regularly, with no explanation, no provision for worship, no effort to equip others, that's kind of a bad sign of an unhealthy dependence on leaders and personalities rather than Jesus and his word. So what? He called back. Okay, so have I missed the point here?
12: A little bit, yes.
10: Yeah, so I don't want to answer a question you don't want the answer to.
12: Well, no, the basic premise behind what you're answering, I'm in agreement with. So here's what the issue is that we have four pastors.
10: Uh-huh.
12: Not all of the pastors are going up to this camping trip. They're closing the church for a church camping trip.
10: Uh-huh.
12: But there will be one, possibly two pastors that are not going, and yet we still are closing the church. And that's frustrating to me for a whole bunch of reasons.
10: Well, then that's what I would ask. I would say, hey, look, it seems to me...
12: Let me finish this first,
10: okay.
12: Because this is the second year in a row that they did this. Now, last year, I had been out for health issues.
10: Okay.
12: And I had tried to go to church, and they were closed. It killed me. Not being able to be with the people that I had been missing for so long because of those health issues.
10: Well, and that's what I was talking about, being there for people facing illness, grief, crisis, isolation. And we're getting ready to take a break, and I don't want to keep you unnecessarily.
12: I'm good.
10: No. And what I'm trying to do is figure out how to best help you communicate this frustration to your leadership.
12: Yeah, well, I've had discussions with the leadership multiple times over this, and they have not done anything to resolve the problem.
10: If you don't mind holding, I'll come back and try and approach it from that angle then, okay? This is Gina Geraci. I'll be right back.
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2: Eastbound C-470 still seeing stop-and-go traffic from Santa Fe because of an accident approaching University Boulevard that has the express lane there blocked. And westbound C-470 still have the express lane there blocked because of an accident. Stop-and-go traffic from about Quebec right now. Looks like about a 9-minute delay through there. With traffic, I'm Tim McLaughlin.
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14: I once visited a man in the hospital. Before leaving, I offered to pray for him. No thanks, Reverend, he said. I'm not that sick. Let me give you a principle. Situations get bad in direct proportion to our dumb belief that it's not that bad and we can handle it. Someone sent me an email recently and it pointed out that God can handle it. It read, "Good morning, child. I'll be handling all your stuff today. I won't need your help." By the way, the man I told you about died the next day. He should have let me pray for him. I'm Steve Brown. You think about that. Share what you just heard with a friend. 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
10: Hey, welcome back, ladies and gentlemen. This is Gino Geraci. So glad you could join me on the program. And Dana, are you still there?
17: Well, I am still here.
10: Okay, yeah, I've had the little break to kind of reflect on what you said. And so I guess I'm going to try to do this as gently and as biblically and as humbly as possible.
17: Okay.
10: What I would do is I would, again, do what you said you've done. I would remind the leadership that it's one thing to go away. It's another thing to not...
17: That doesn't bother me a bit.
10: Right. It's another thing to not come up... I'm going to use the term a sustainable plan, a workable plan in their absence. And so what I would do is just from... If I'm you, okay? If I'm you, I would go to them privately again. And,
17: right.
10: And I would say, okay... this isn't a criticism because I'm willing to help you come up with a plan in the event that this happens again. In other words, I'm willing to help come up with a plan so that the congregation can gather, worship, and provide mutual encouragement. Are you open to that?
17: Yes, I am, and because I've actually done that. They did this last year, and I made issue with it even last year, and now for them to go and do it again, and I raised the issue again with our team leadership and with our the pastors, and there seems to be no determination that they have any desire to do anything about it. They're unwilling to open up the sanctuary of the church for people to come. They have consented to allow a small group to meet up in the what do they call it? Basically the party room upstairs.
10: You know,
17: but the problem with that is that they still are advertising on the webpage that the church is closed. So even if people show up there, they're not going to know where to go. They're going to walk in the door and they're going to say, "Hey, where is everybody? What's the deal?" Turn around and leave.
10: Let me give you a biblical basis for going one step further. Okay. In 1 Peter chapter 5, verses 2 and 3, this is what it says. Shepherd the flock of God among you, exercising oversight, not under compulsion, but voluntarily, according to the will of God, not for sordid gain, but with eagerness, not as yet as lording it over those allotted to your charge, but proving to be examples to the flock. And so what I would say is, okay, unfortunately, in Matthew 18, there's this pattern of direct conversation and then careful help from others when a matter remains unresolved, and that's when you include other people in the process, people who are truthful, fair, who are wise, and who understand how to resolve difficulties and disputes. This isn't about recruiting allies or circulating accusations.
17: Right. And so the most recent thing that I did is I went through the team leader with our small group. And our small group is a fairly large group. It's about 30 people.
10: Uh-huh.
17: So it's not like it's like we're a small group. And out of our small group, we have a grand total of maybe 10% that won't be or that are going on the trip. The rest will not be going. And so essentially, the leadership has consented to, like I said, to allow us to have a little mini service. Well, I can do that at my house. We don't need to do that. But that still reflects badly on us as a people and us as a church, because we invite people to come to church all the time just because we interact with a lot of people, me and my wife do.
10: Sure.
17: And I actually had to tell somebody this week that they said they couldn't make it. Oh, we could maybe make it this coming weekend. They said, oh, church is closed.
10: Well, can I ask you another question, Dane? I don't want to get too far off track, but does your church have a constitution, a membership covenant, some elder accountability process, some denominational oversight, some board?
17: It is a non-denominational church.
10: But even non-denominational churches usually have a governance process.
17: Yes, they do. And the way that theoretically any pastor has veto right over every other pastor, and there are four pastors. So that means that all four pastors had to be in agreement to go ahead and do this, after having raised the issue.
10: All right. So let me make sure I understand. So you're saying that the four pastors agree that the best course of action is to close the church while they're gone?
17: Close the church. That's correct.
10: Okay.
17: Even though not all of them will be gone.
10: So.
17: And that's the other part to this.
10: So. Let me ask you kind of a hard question.
17: Okay.
10: Does that mean that the leaders are only accountable to each other, or do they have someone else they have to explain their decisions to?
17: Only to each other. That's how I understand it. That's how I read it.
10: Okay.
17: And that's how they have explained it to me.
10: All right. So my initial response would be that's a serious governance problem.
17: I would agree with that.
10: So that's how I would then maybe talk about it. Now, again, I'm not telling you where to go or what to do.
17: No, but, I understand. I've been at this church for over 25 years, so it's not like this is. That's why it's so hurtful to me.
10: Well, and that's why I would, again, just with the most amount of meekness and humility that you can generate, I would ask them, do you think this is an appropriate governance response, or does this indicate a serious governance problem? You'll notice, Dane, I'm not saying you're wrong. I'm saying, are you able to, because again, as you already know, if I'm wagging my finger and I say, you know what the problem is? You're the problem. People shut down. So we try to define the problem in terms of the goal. What is the goal? To have God-honoring governance. Okay?
17: Mm-hmm.
10: And so that's where I would begin. I would say, hey, is it possible that we might be thinking about that this is a flaw in our governance process and that we need to rethink it? The other thing is, and again, as hurtful and as painful as it is for me to say this, you're not required to remain in a church that persistently neglects basic pastoral care and refuses correction.
17: And that's what I am unfortunately struggling with.
10: Well, and I
17: whether to stay or not.
10: Well, and again, even under those circumstances, what I'm trying to do is give you an option. Before you have to go there. And that's why I would say, hey, Let's talk about our church's constitution, membership covenant, accountability process, governance processes. Are you completely satisfied that the way we're doing things is the most God-honoring and appropriate way, given the consequences of the choices and the decisions being made? And, sometimes that means you have to speak the truth in love, and right. you also need to be able to ask and answer the question for yourself. What constitutes a responsive, God-honoring way that you're going to find acceptable? And again, I'm going to just say this out loud. Ready? Leadership is accountable to God. All leadership is accountable to God, whether they like it or not. So it's not just an accountability to each other. Mm-hmm. And so just like the passage that I quoted to you earlier from 1 Peter, this is what Peter says. You have to shepherd the flock of God among you, exercising oversight, not under compulsion, but voluntarily, according to the will of God. Is it the will of God for you to do it this way? And again, it's a hard conversation to have. And I think you understand the consequences because you're deeply, deeply invested in this church and that congregation. You love these people, and I suspect they love you.
18: I hope so. I presume so.
10: Well, and again, I hope this gives you at least a couple of ways to think about this.
18: I did a major Bible study on it to see what would make sense, what doesn't make sense. The governance thing does make sense, and the 1 Peter 5 thing makes sense.
10: He can finish his thought after we come back.
19: Here's today's Billy Graham Minute.
20: Mankind is constantly coming up with new scientific discoveries. 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Sin. Billy Graham explains.
21: We face the same temptations, the same troubles, the same trials, which have always confronted mankind. Science has been able to do everything except to change the hearts of men. 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Without a Savior, man can only perish. He will perish because the wages of sin is death.
20: But God has provided a solution for us through His Son, Jesus Christ.
21: 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He can forgive your sins. He can lift the sorrow from your heart. And He can give you hope for tomorrow.
20: 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We're the Billy Graham Evangelistic Association.
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23: Still a rough drive along C-470. Have an accident working westbound C-470 after University Boulevard. That has the express lane blocked, seeing stop-and-go traffic from about Quebec. And then eastbound C-470 still have that accident approaching University. Stop-and-go traffic from Santa Fe. Nearly a 10-minute delay there. With traffic, I'm Tim McLaughlin.
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0: ladies and gentlemen. Appreciate your calls, 303-873-1935. When I was talking with Dane, I was thinking about a passage of Scripture, and it's found in 2 Corinthians chapter 11, verses 28 and 29, where Paul says, apart from such external things, there is the daily pressure on me of concern for all the churches. Who is weak without my being weak? Who is led into sin without my intense concern? So in context, Paul's defending the genuineness of his apostolic ministry against the false teachers in Corinth. In 2 Corinthians chapter 11, verses 23 through 27, he lists severe outward suffering, imprisonment, beating, danger, hunger, exposure. Then he adds an inward daily burden. His burden is the spiritual condition of the churches that he's planted and that he serves. And so I know what it's like to be a pastor, and I know what it's like to be a pastor of a small church, medium-sized church, and a fairly large church. Paul's concern when he says, who is weak without my being weak? Who is led into sin without my intense concern? Paul's concern isn't just this sort of vague, generalized worry. It's a loving responsibility of a spiritual father and apostle. He's grieved when Christians were spiritually weak, deceived by false teaching, divided, caught in sin, tempted to abandon the gospel. He also felt a kind of righteous indignation when someone was led into sin, sin that offended God's holiness, harms people, and separates them from fellowship with each other and from him, unless it's repented of and forgiven. So this is why Paul writes what he writes, in part. These supernatural revelations. Now, obviously, when Paul is writing them, they are corrective letters sent to coworkers. He warned churches and kept teaching them, even from far away. Here's an example. His concern for the Galatians was like the anguish of a parent seeking a child's good. He said, my children, with whom I am again in labor until Christ is formed in you. It's this idea of understanding that God has a plan and that the pastor's job, in part, is to disciple people for this world and then prepare them for the next world. Paul's burden was specifically for believers to remain faithful to the true gospel of grace. His biggest concerns were that they wouldn't be pulled into a false gospel or legalism or immorality or pride. In 2 Corinthians itself, the Corinthians were vulnerable to teachers who distorted the truth about Jesus. 303-873-1935. Let's see if we can take a quick call. Jen, welcome to the program.
1: Hi, Gino. Thank you so much.
0: You are welcome.
1: I'll just say it. The other night at church, I was in a little 3-week training thing. Okay, one of the pastors said, and I'm in a big church, he said, if the words, but God, are not in your testimony, you are not a Christian. And then he said, I promise you, you're not a Christian.
0: So what are you asking me?
1: Well, it really upset me because, they're trying to get us to do like a 15-second testimony. You know, before Christ, I was blank, blank, blank. And then you have to say, but God, you know, blank, blank, blank. And then third point, life with Christ, blank, blank, blank. And I don't have a, crazy story. I grew up in the church all my life, since I can remember. And at age 11, I accepted Christ into my life. So it wasn't a radical coming to Jesus. It was more of a gradual.
0: Sure. Oh, you know, I think I'm going to try to give him the benefit of the doubt. And let me tell you what I mean by that, okay?
1: Okay.
0: What I think he's looking for with the but God statement is an admission of guilt and sin, where you are able, it isn't about a radical, you know, I was in the mafia, I killed people, friends help you move, good friends help you move the body.
1: And then when I was 11.
0: yeah. That's not that. But I think what he's looking for is a willingness to admit that you are a sinner, but God forgave your sin. It's really that simple. It's the simplicity of an admission that you don't get to actually be a Christian. In order to be saved, you have to be saved from something. And the something that you're saved from is two things: sin and God's wrath. And so here's the idea. Everyone has sinned. All have fallen short. So you've sinned. You've fallen short. But God saves you because he loves you, and Jesus has paid the price for your sin. I'm thinking it's really that simple. I'm hoping that's what he means. I'm hoping it's not some sort of legalistic but God.